0: Someone else's world is just as real as yours.
1: When something bad happens to you, do you see it as a fluke? Or do you tell yourself that you're destined for disaster?
2: So you can't treat your automatic thoughts as if they were true. And that's one of the basic discoveries of positive psychology and agency.
1: Resisting the tendency to make every bump in the road a crisis. First, this news.
3: Live from NPR News in Washington, I'm Linda Kenyon. The Supreme Court opens a new term this week. NPR's Nina Totenberg takes a look at some of the cases that could come before the court.
4: Even as the justices will hear major cases on climate change, immigration, guns, and religion, there are many more hot-button issues waiting in the wings. Among them, whether the court will reverse nearly a half-century-old precedent that bars the posting of the Ten Commandments in public school classrooms. More immediately, though, the justices are likely to be drawn into the election. The Trump administration has sought to influence elections in numerous ways, and Democrats have lawyers across the country ready to fight what they perceive as illegal measures. In the end, though, some of these clashes are bound to make it to the Supreme Court. Nina Totenberg, NPR News, Washington.
3: Authorities in Japan have arrested a U.S. Marine in connection with the alleged murder of a woman on the island of Okinawa. NPR's Scott Newman has the story.
5: Prefectural police arrested the 20-year-old Marine assigned to Okinawa's Futenma Air Station. According to Japan's Kyoto News Service, authorities believe the Marine robbed and strangled a 39-year-old local woman at a hotel in the capital, Naha. Okinawa's governor called the incident, quote, absolutely unforgivable, and said Okinawans are outraged. About half of the 50,000 U.S. troops stationed in Japan are in Okinawa. Their presence has been a source of friction for years, with a number of high-profile murders and sexual assaults involving American service members. Scott Newman, NPR News.
3: Allegations of a gang rape at a Cornell University fraternity house are reigniting a national reckoning. The nation's biggest anti-sexual assault hotline says calls have spiked since the case emerged. NPR's Amy Held reports.
6: This unfortunately feels all too familiar for many, many people.
7: Megan Cutter is chief of victim services at RAIN.
6: Someone in the United States is sexually assaulted every 68 seconds.
7: But they may not think of it that way at first.
6: A survivor's perception of their own experience, it is really common for that to change over time.
7: The I Am Jane Doe campaign is letting people express solidarity. Shay Thomas is a student at Cornell.
8: This is a movement that is meant to help bring light to the issues of women who have to deal with sexual harassment or assault.
7: Aisha Matan is a postdoc researcher at Cornell.
9: Every time I scroll through, it's just people talking about their similar incident.
7: Even, she says, from 30 years ago. Amy Held, NPR News.
3: Polls have closed in Brazil in a pivotal presidential election featuring incumbent Luiz Lula da Silva and Senator Flavio Bolsonaro. A runoff election will be held October 25th if neither candidate manages to secure a majority. You're listening to NPR News. A large gray shark has captivated the attention of people in South Korea. Authorities are trying to free the animal from a canal where it's been stuck for more than 2 weeks. NPR's Anthony Kuhn reports from Seoul.
10: The 11.5-foot-long gray shark has been named Bukangi after the Northport Park in the port city of Busan, where he's stuck. Authorities have used jets of water and nets to try to coax Bukangi back out to sea, but the shark has so far ignored or dodged them all. Over 500,000 people have come to see him. He's gone viral on social media, and last week the city officially appointed him as an honorary ambassador. While tourists are entertained by Bukangi, there is concern about his health if he remains trapped in the canal. And environmental activists and marine biologists say Bukangi's presence may be a warning sign that warming seas are driving marine life north. Anthony Kuhn, NPR News, Seoul.
3: The satire Digger has flopped in its opening weekend at the box office, grossing a mere $8 million nationwide and handing Tom Cruise one of the worst debuts of his career. The poor showing for Digger comes as Warner Brothers is poised to merge with Paramount. This would end Warner Brothers' history as a standalone movie studio. The number one movie in North American theaters this weekend was Verity. It brought in $32.6 $1 million at the box offices in its opening weekend. I'm Linda Kenyon, NPR News in Washington.
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1: This is Hidden Brain. I'm Shankar Vedantam. If you look down the history of the world, you see a pattern repeat itself over and over again. For lengthy periods of time, groups, communities, and even nations can find themselves stuck. Years go by, sometimes decades, even centuries, and nothing shifts. And then a small group of people, sometimes even just one or two, decide they've had enough and start to foment change. At first, it looks impossible. The odds are too steep, the opposition too strong. But then, the impossible happens. And soon after, the change that seemed impossible appears like it was inevitable. In our story last week, we explored the psychology of learned helplessness. When people are shown over and over that they cannot change their lives or circumstances, they eventually stop trying to bring about change in their lives and circumstances. If you missed that story, you can find it in our podcast feed or at hiddenbrain.org. It's titled, How to Make a Difference, Part 1. Today, we look at the psychology of people who bring about change in their own lives or at the level of groups and nations. What prompts these brave souls to attempt to change their circumstances, even when it looks difficult or impossible? The evidence suggests that these individuals possess a powerful weapon. They have an internal sense of agency. By believing that change is possible, by believing that they can be agents of change, they create a force field that actually makes change possible. Today on the show, we explore research that shows that a capacity for agency is not a personality trait, but a skill that can be taught and learned. If we can learn to be helpless, apathetic, and passive, we can also learn to be optimistic and agentic. The surprising science of how people come to see opportunity where others see only roadblocks, this week on Hidden Brain. When we think about success, we usually focus on ingredients like talent, intelligence, and opportunity. But psychologists have found that another factor matters just as much, or even more. Before we ever take action, we carry around assumptions about whether our actions can make a difference. Those assumptions can determine whether we persist and adapt or never make an attempt in the first place. At the University of Pennsylvania, psychologist Martin Seligman studies how people can learn to be more agentic. Marty Seligman, welcome to Hidden Brain.
2: I'm delighted to be here.
1: Marty, in your early days as a professor, you had a brilliant student whom you called Suzanne. Describe her for me and tell me how she responded when you placed a significant challenge before her.
2: In my earliest years as a professor, my policy with students generally has been, after they've shown they were A-plus students in my courses, is to treat them as a postdoc, graduate student, and give them really difficult problems. So this happened with one of my terrific students, I'll call her Suzanne, and she started to work on the problem, and eventually, I saw her with her head in her hands, crying, sobbing. She had given up. It was too hard for her. Well, my thinking at the time was, well, what did psychology tell us about giving up and how we can get rid of it? And this is indeed, in many ways, the start of the arc of my 60 years of work, which started with helplessness and giving up, but halfway through became the opposite question. How do we make people more agentic and happier?
1: In many ways, Suzanne's example is not the example of someone who was lazy or incompetent, because in some ways she had demonstrated that she was a good student in your class previously. And so it must have been a little puzzling when you saw her suddenly throw up her hands and give up, because in some ways this was not the giving up of someone who truly was unable to do the problem. It was somebody who had given up almost before they started.
2: If you have the talent of Mozart, but you don't believe you can compose music, the result is zero. But psychology at that time had three huge blind spots about human beings, which made it impossible to ask questions about helplessness and mastery. The first blind spot was misery versus happiness. So psychology was entirely about the relief of misery. But when you lie in bed at night, you're not thinking about how to go from -8 to -3. You're thinking about happiness, doing better, how to go from +2 to +5. Psychology didn't have a science of going from +2 to +5. The second blind spot was determinism, and that we were puppets of the environment. And that notions like deliberation, choice, and preference made no sense. And the third blind spot was thinking itself. So it wasn't until the 21st century, with positive psychology and cognitive psychology, that psychology began to work constructively on happiness, on freedom and choice, and on cognition. I couldn't deal with Suzanne in 1969, but now psychology can deal with a Mozart who has the talent, but believes that he can't compose music.
1: During that early part of Marty's career, he learned about a research project that had been carried out in a nursing home. The facility was planning to redecorate a floor that served patients with developmental disabilities. It moved the residents down to the first floor. The change made a striking difference for one particular resident.
2: And they moved her down, and on the first floor, there were a lot of things you could do. And suddenly, for the first time, she started to blossom. She spoke for the first time. She helped in the cooking.
1: About 2 weeks later, the third floor redecoration was complete. The woman and the other patients who had been moved to the first floor moved back to their original rooms.
2: She immediately died within a few days. And this inspired Ellen Langer and Judy Roden to see what was really going on. Now, in the background, we had discovered learned helplessness in people and animals. And we had the first indications that helplessness made you ill, that it took away from you physically. So here's what Judy and Ellen did. They went to one floor of a nursing home, and they gave a speech to all the residents. And it was of the form, we want you to find out about all the things you can do for yourself at Shady Grove. You can choose whether or not to go to the movies on Tuesday night or Thursday night. You can choose whether or not to have lunch at 1 or 2. Here's a group of plants. Pick out a plant, but you take care of it and water it. On the first floor of the nursing home, they gave a different speech. We want you to know all the things we're going to do for you here at Shady Grove. Tuesday night is movie night. Lunch is at 1 o'clock. And the nurse is going to pick out a plant which will be nice in your room, but she's going to water it. Then they did two things. This was back in the days when psychology was done with paper clips and rubber bands. We didn't have motion detectors. They put on white adhesive tape on the wheelchair. And over 2 weeks, they measured how dirty it got, which was the motion detector. But most importantly, they measured death. And they found that a statistically larger sample of people died on the first floor than on the third floor. And they found that on the third floor, there was motion. People did things. The adhesive tape was black. And this opened the field of the positive psychology of health.
1: I mean, in some ways, it's striking because the options that people had at the nursing home on the third floor and the first floor were actually the same. I mean, people had plans. There were movies. There was food to eat. But the difference was that the people on the third floor had choice. And they were told, you not only have choice, but you have responsibility. You have to take care of this plant. And if you don't take care of the plant's going to die. And on the first floor, they had all the things. They had a beautiful plant in the room, but things were being done for them almost out of, you could argue, love. But you could argue that this love was misplaced because the people on the third floor ended up doing much better because they had agency, they had options, they had choice.
2: Notice there are two things going on between the first floor and the third floor. Is it the presence of agency that increases well-being, health, an activity, or is it the absence of agency, helplessness, that kills you? It's taken 60 years to unravel that puzzle. So what we thought for the first 40 years was that the crucial thing was that helplessness killed you. But could it have been the opposite, that it was mastery that saved your life? And that helplessness is a default response. And the great work of Steve Mayer in the last 25 years discovered that we were wrong about learned helplessness.
1: And wrong in the sense that really it was the presence of agency that was making the difference, not the presence of helplessness that was making things worse.
2: Yes. Steve was able to find out through a brilliant series of neuroscience experiments that the active force was the learning of agency, not the learning of helplessness.
1: The most powerful obstacles are not always the ones we can see. The most dangerous oppressors are not the ones holding guns to our head. Sometimes the greatest barrier to change is our own conviction that nothing we do can alter the outcome. There is no battle to be won or lost because we've thrown in the towel before the battle even begins. When we come back, strategies for strengthening the belief that our actions can make a difference. You're listening to Hidden Brain. I'm Shankar Vedantam.

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0: 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This is Hidden Brain. I'm Shankar Vedantam. Many of us assume that when a discouraging thought pops into our minds, it's telling us the truth. This won't work. I'm not cut out for this. It's too hard. But what if those thoughts are less like facts and more like hypotheses, stories our minds have learned to tell? Martin Seligman is a psychologist at the University of Pennsylvania. He studies the science of human flourishing. Marty, in our companion episode last week, we talked about the power of our explanatory styles. Let's go over that one more time. What are explanatory styles?
1: Explanatory styles are the reflexive, automatic ways that you think about the causes of adversity that happens to you. And so, for example, if you're rejected by your girlfriend, you might think, I'm unlovable. On the other hand, you might think, she's a horrible Well, the consequences are very different of what you think. In both cases, you've been rejected by someone you love. But in one case, she's a horrible You search for love again. In the other case, I'm unlovable, you give up and become helpless. And it was that observation that got me interested in optimism. And indeed, I spent 30 years of my life working on the question of how you build

0: Marty, you say that one way to cultivate our sense of agency is to shift our explanatory style away from the tendency to catastrophize. Can you unpack that idea for me?
1: Yes. Very importantly, for good evolutionary reason, we are catastrophizers. And here's the reason. The last major geological age was the Ice Ages, the Pleistocene. And those of our ancestors who said, it's a gorgeous day in Philadelphia today, I'll bet it's going to be gorgeous tomorrow, got crushed by the ice. Those of our ancestors who said, it's a nice day in Philadelphia today, but it's an illusion. The ice is coming, drought is coming, flood is coming, disease is coming, lived and passed on their genes. So we inherited a brain that automatically goes to catastrophization. We are by nature catastrophizers and pessimists. So the question is, well, what can you do about a brain that is always telling you the most catastrophic interpretation? One of the potent exercises is put it in perspective. Noon on Friday, you get a message from your manager, please come see me at 4 o'clock. What do you think?
0: I'm going to get fired.
1: I'm going to get fired. This is it. How do you counter that catastrophic explanation? So here's what we do systematically. First, we have people get in touch with their catastrophic brain. Tell me the very worst thing that could happen. Well, she read my memo about the marketing campaign. She hates it, and I'm going to be fired. Okay. Now, tell me the very best thing that could happen at 4 o'clock. She read the memo. She loved it. I'm going to be promoted. I'm getting a raise. Okay. Now, tell me the most realistic thing that's likely to happen. Well, she read the memo. She had reservations about my budget, which was probably overly optimistic. And she's likely to say she likes the basic idea, but she's going to make major cuts in the budget. Okay, that's the most likely scenario. Now tell me how you're going.

0: I'm going to go over the budget again. She's probably going to tell me it should be slashed by 40%. I'm going to show her the items that will keep it to 20%. So basically, by having people be in touch with catastrophizing, then countering it with the equally unrealistic, what's the best case, brings them to the average case. The voices that you hear, the catastrophization voices, are not voices of reality. They're voices that come from the ice ages, that are analogous to someone who's a rival for your boyfriend and wants to make your life miserable. So you can't treat your automatic thoughts as if they were true. And that's one of the basic discoveries of positive psychology and agency.
1: I understand, Marty, that you've spent much of your own life as a pessimist. Have you managed to shift your own explanatory style?
0: Indeed I have, and I'm still learning these days, Shankar. So indeed I'm very good at countering my 4 a.m. pessimistic thoughts. Indeed, I woke up at 4 a.m. last night. Oh my God, I've got this 3-hour interview with Shankar. I'm almost 84 years old. You know, he's up on literature. I just remember the gist of the literature. I can't go through with this tomorrow. So I heard that voice at 4 a.m. The voice is never going to go away, but I've gotten very good at arguing against it. And so I said, hey, wait a minute. I just did a major interview last week. I was the same age. It went beautifully. And I knew the stuff at least as well as my interviewer. And then you may not have noticed today, we had technical trouble before. In the technical trouble, you and I warmed up together, and I saw how friendly you were, and so I argued against it even as we started. But very importantly, even at this age, I keep learning about the importance of positivity.
1: So the strategy you just told me about, which is contesting our catastrophic thoughts about what might happen in the future, can help, of course, when we're thinking about things in the future. What do you advise we do when the catastrophic thing, so to speak, is behind us? Something has happened, and we feel like we have already failed.
0: The way we think about the present and the past has a lot to do about how active or passive we're going to be in the future. And this is what explanatory style is about. So the pessimist believes when a bad event occurs in the present or in the past, it's permanent, it's going to last forever, it's pervasive, it's going to ruin my life in many areas, and it's personal that I made it happen. So it's crucial to be on top of the way you explain bad events and your explanation about the future. So crucially, to the extent your reflexive beliefs are, it's me, it's going to last forever, it's going to undermine everything I do, that produces learned helplessness. It produces passivity, and it produces passivity over a long period of time, and it produces depression because it becomes general. So it's very important to learn to argue against your most catastrophic interpretations of the past so that you can flourish in the future.
1: Marty, you say that another way we can nurture our sense of agency is to design a series of increasingly difficult tasks so that as we go along, we develop a sense of progress and a sense of confidence?
0: You can increase your optimism and your efficacy by starting absurdly small. And letting events cascade. So if you're depressed and you haven't done any housework lately, and you get out of bed and you look at your kitchen, it's filthy, the sink is filled with dirty dishes, you go back to bed. Well, that's something you can really do something about. Take one small task, clean one cup, and put it in the cupboard. Okay, you're able to do that. It turns out when you do one thing and you gradually make it more and more difficult, that there's a domino effect. Starting gradually is important for efficacy. So agency has three components. The first component is optimism. That's the belief that you can succeed in the future. The second component is efficacy, and that's the belief you can succeed right now in a specific task in the here and now. And the third component is innovation and imagination, and that's the range of scenarios that you can believe you achieve in the future.
1: I understand that you use this idea of getting small wins, what you call a graded task treatment, on a group of patients hospitalized with depression?
0: Yes, we found in the very first study we ever did with depressed people, if we use graded task assignment, that we could lower the depression and increase what they did by graded task assignment. This came out of the breakthrough in phobias. And basically, the breakthrough in phobias was graded task assignment. And so it turned out, and this is what inspired us, if you're a cat phobic, you're agoraphobic, you can't go out of the house because the grass has grown high and you're going to be attacked by a cat. What you do with great success is graded task assignment. So you first teach people to bodily relax. Once they've learned relaxation, you start with the easy cat. Say, imagine a person whose name is Ada Katz, K-A-T-Z, but relax. And it turns out people do this well. Okay? Second task, imagine the drawing of a cat and relax in its presence. And you build up all the way to encountering a real cat, usually in between 6 and 10 graded things. And this is the best tool we have against specific phobias.
1: Talk about the idea, Marty, that another way to develop our sense of agency is to adopt a growth mindset.
0: Yeah, I think Carol Dweck did the field a great service by capturing the notion of explanatory style with two words, growth and mindset. The mindset part is what we're talking about here, your reflexive way of thinking about the good and bad events that occur to you. Growth means it's not permanent, it's not pervasive. And so what growth does is tell you that any failure you have now is temporary and local. But as you grow and learn more, it migrates from permanent to temporary and pervasive to local. So growth mindset is a beautiful metaphor for what explanatory style tells us about automatic thoughts.
1: The stories we tell ourselves can quietly expand or shrink the range of possibilities we see before us. By learning to challenge certain stories and tell more of other kinds of stories, we can build our confidence and capacity to bring about change. When we come back, how to use our imaginations to expand our sense of agency. 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I'm Shankar Vedantam.
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1: 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This is Hidden Brain. I'm Shankar Vedantam. Has this conversation evoked your own experiences of feeling helpless? Has it reminded you of a time when you stepped up and took charge of your own destiny? If you have a personal story you'd be willing to share with the Hidden Brain audience, or a question or comment about the science of optimism and pessimism, please find a very quiet room and record a voice memo on your phone. 2 or 3 minutes is plenty. 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Again, that's feedback@hiddenbrain.org. Martin Seligman is a psychologist at the University of Pennsylvania. He's the author of many books, including Agency, The Psychological History of Human Progress. Marty, in our conversation last week, you told me that one of the components of agency is imagination. I want to talk about some of the ways we can expand our imaginations in the service of cultivating a sense of agency. You say that one strategy is to write about your best possible self?
0: One of the techniques that we use, particularly to increase optimism and efficacy, is to write about your best possible self. And what that can unleash is a set of scenarios about your future that have not occurred before. Now, since agency has three components, efficacy, optimism, and imagination, and we know a great deal about increasing optimism, we know a fair amount about increasing efficacy, I'm very interested in the question of increasing imagination. My late colleague Danny Kahneman distinguishes between system one, which is intuition, and system two, which is deliberation. Here's what I found. Just one story sums it up. A Nobelist from the University of Durham, his field, what he was the genius of, is how do biological systems order random physical events? So here's what he said. He had a vision at age 25 of a pudding, jello, that's vibrating, and it recruits biscuits to stiffen it up. System one, intuition. He next spends the next 30 years in deliberation, that is, mathematizing that vision. So for me, a lot of imagination and creativity has to do with something we don't know about, and that's how to make people's intuitions more creative. Now, given that, I think your listeners would want to know what the usual techniques are, and let me just go through some of the techniques which improve creative performance at least a little bit. So if you're a writer, for example, one technique is to develop what-if scenarios in which there are multiple endings and then choose among the endings. mind wandering is probably pretty important for intuition. So daydreaming and dreaming are related to creativity. And more than one of my turns in life had to do with dreaming and to find a situation that's most conducive. Keep background noise low, keep lighting dim, and above all, move it physically. But if there's any disappointment I have in the entire agency literature, is we don't have a killer app for imagination. And when someone tells you they've got one, hold on to your wallet.
1: Talk a moment about this idea of writing about your best possible self. What does it involve? How would you do it, Marty?
0: There are lots of ways in. One thing I like to do, particularly with non-depressed people, is have a person write their own obituary for their grandchildren. And what that particular technique, by the way, we don't do this with depressed people, since obituary sets off all sorts of awful stuff. But imagining your most successful future and your route to how you got there is the basic structure of writing about the best possible self.
1: You also talk about the idea that if we can't imagine ourselves having agency, one of the things that we can do is to expand our vision of what is possible by emulating others who have succeeded, especially others who are like us. Talk about this idea, Marty.
0: Yes, one of the techniques for imagination is to get to know people or to read about people who are like you, who have encountered a lot of obstacles, and see what they do. In my own life, reading Winston Churchill and reading Abraham Lincoln, all the biographies have been very instructive for me about how to make new departures under adversity.
1: Marty, you tell a couple of stories about people you know who have found creative ways to expand their agency. The first was a young woman who was working her way through college as a waitress. What was the approach that she took?
0: I've been very interested in signature strengths and using signature strengths at work. There's a two-part exercise that really helps here, and I can illustrate it with a woman who was a student of mine and a waitress. But the first part is you have to know what your highest strengths are, your signature strengths. And here's something I recommend for your listeners. I have a free website called authentichappiness.org. At least 10 million people have registered at the website. And one of the tests is the VIA signature strength test. So this is a test that at least 5 million people have taken now that tells you what your highest strengths are. So, once you know what your highest strengths are, social intelligence, humor, generosity, etc., the question is to use them more at work. Now, one of my graduate students was a waitress. She hated waitressing. Heavy trays, being patronized by customers, ignored. So she took the signature strengths test, and her highest strength was social intelligence. So her assignment was to use social intelligence more at work. So she resolved that she would make the encounter with her the social highlight of every customer's evening. And indeed, that's what she put on display. Now, obviously, it didn't work all the time, but it worked enough so that tips were bigger, trays were lighter, and waitressing became fun. So the important thing about using your signature strengths is it not only produces more productivity at work, but a lot more positive emotion and less negative emotion. Find out what you're best at and use it. Divert your work to use it more.
1: And in some ways, it makes intuitive sense, Marty. If we're going to exercise agency, clearly it's going to be easier for us to exercise agency in the strengths and skills that come naturally to us.
0: Yes, I think there really is something about being a natural. And back in our first session, I talked about the advice I give to my students when they ask me about choosing a profession. And the advice I give is find the intersection of what you're naturally good at and what the world needs.
1: Another of your students felt constrained by the fact that he had a long walk home through an unsafe neighborhood each night after he finished studying at the library. He came up with an approach to give himself a feeling of agency that I thought was very imaginative. Tell me what he did, Marty.
0: Well, again, he took the signature strength test. And for him, he was a hard worker. He studied in Van Pelt Library till midnight, and then had to walk through the most dangerous areas of Philadelphia for almost 40 minutes to get home again. This is the worst part of his day. He took the signature strengths test, and his highest strength was humor and playfulness. So the assignment I gave him was to use humor and playfulness to take the walk home at midnight. So he bought a pair of rollerblades and a stopwatch, and he declared it an Olympic event and timed himself every night to get home. He loved doing that, and then each night he was trying to break his own record to get home. It removed the fear from a dangerous walk in his mind, and it became the highlight of his day.
1: Can you talk for a moment about people who are, in fact, genuinely helpless? If struggle is, in fact, hopeless, if your life circumstances genuinely leave you in a bind, is it possible that agency can ever be a curse rather than a blessing, Marty?
0: Yeah, agency is double-edged. So for the last half hour with Shankar, I've been celebrating the virtues of agency. But there's a shadow side of agency. So one of the shadow sides is that there are people who are genuinely victims and oppressed and helpless. And an overwrought sense of agency might get you to inappropriately blame them, blame the victim. So oppression and helplessness are real, and I've spent half of my life working on it. So that's an important shadow side of agency. Similarly, a shadow side of imagination is that if we can do it, and we imagine we can do it, should it be done? And should we think about the consequences? So when people think about atomic energy and about AI today, as I do a great deal of my time, we not only need to ask, what can it do? What's the upside? But what are the downsides?
1: One of the things that I want to talk about is the relationship between AI and agency. There are a great many people who feel like the rise of AI means that we are going to be deprived of human agency, that it's going to steal our ability to be autonomous, to make choices, to make decisions. You have a much more optimistic view of the relationship between AI and agency. Tell me how you're thinking about it, Marty.
0: Hey, well, first, the bottom line is that the doomsayers have the press now, and you can hear all the hypothetical, awful things that might happen. And I think that's part of responsible science, and we should worry about those things. My task as a positive psychologist is to ask about the upside, not what's the most catastrophic thing that might occur, but what are the best things? And I'm seeing some of those best things every day in my life. They've convinced me that the upside of AI is enormous. I'm finding that creativity is a function of two, the Wright brothers, McCartney and Lennon, that I've never had a more creative partner than Claude. I've been writing this book, Agency, for 6 years. Chapter 8 of the book is about agency in ancient China, Confucius, in which agency through the mind of Chinese thinking is illustrated. Chapter 9 is about the Bible, the difference between the Torah, which is non-agentic, and the rest of the Bible, which is agentic. So I send it to my editor, and she sent it back to me and said, you know, Marty, there's no transition between chapter 8 and chapter 9. I've been staring at those two chapters, Shankar, for 5 years, and I couldn't see a transition. So I said to Claude, read chapter 8 and 9 and write me a one-paragraph transition.

0: that the Chinese were wrestling with the tension between individual agency and the agency of the state. The Hebrews were wrestling with a more basic question, the relationship between individual agency and God's agency. Oh, that was exactly right. It was just brilliant, and I couldn't see it.
1: Now, Marty didn't end up using that bit of writing in his book, but it helped him to see a connection he couldn't see otherwise. And that insight then allowed him to write his own segue between the chapters.
0: So, for me, these machines are enormous aids to human creativity, to my creativity. And I should say, Shankar, I wake up in the morning now more excited than I've been in about 50 years to see what Claude and I can do together about hypotheses I've had about human psychology that could not have been tested without the massive computation of Claude and ChatGPT.
1: Marty, you've been a professor for many decades, but you recently had a dream about being a student who had to deal with an algebra final exam. I'm pretty sure I've had the same dream as you did, but can you paint a picture for me of what happened in the dream?
0: These are called helplessness dreams. We all have them. They're one of a Jungian archetype about what dreams are. I actually had a similar one just the other night, and it was about algebra. And then I've gone back to the Albany Academy. It's my senior year. I have to take the SATs. I can't remember anything except basic algebra. I don't know how to do quadratic equations. I barely know what a quadratic equation is. A similar musical dream that I had recently. I love music. I find myself at Carnegie Hall. I'm about to give a concert. I look up and I'm at the piano and I realize I don't know how to read music. I don't know how to play the piano and I'm supposed to do the Hammerklavier. That's Beethoven's most difficult piano sonata. That's a dream we all have. It's built in importantly to us. We need to know what we're helpless about. But even more importantly, we need to know realistically what we can master.
1: So when you wake up from these dreams, do you reflect on the fact that in the 80-plus years that you've lived on Earth, you have mastered so much, you in fact have demonstrated so much agency, you've made such a difference, Marty?
0: I do believe I've made a difference. I went into psychology to relieve suffering. I think that was what I was after, but I think it was poorly articulated. What I really wanted to work on was not suffering, but well-being and happiness. But there was no psychology of well-being and happiness. It was a huge blind spot. And so I think the difference I've made is to alert science and neuroscience to the possibility that human beings can have more agency, more mastery, and you can actually be happier tomorrow than you are today.

0: Martin Seligman is a psychologist at the University of Pennsylvania. He is the author of Agency, The Psychological History of Human Progress. Marty, thank you so much for joining me today on Hidden Brain.
1: Oh, you're welcome, Shankar.
0: 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Tara Boyle is our executive producer. I'm Hidden Brain's executive editor. 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I'm Shankar Vedantam. See you soon.

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4: To AI-powered license plate readers. 25 years after 9/11, Americans have gotten very used to being watched by the government and each other. But folks all over the political spectrum are now pushing back against the panopticon.
5: Police say we're going to put up cameras and crime is going to go down, and you have to say, like, okay, why? How? Ultimately, once pressed, they'll say, well, you know what? It doesn't prevent crime, but it allows us to build cases. When it comes to, like, who's actually interested in public safety, is it the people who want to wait till after the crime is committed, or is it the people who want to prevent it in the first place?
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8: Live from NPR News in Washington, I'm Linda Kenyon. A Pentagon official confirms the U.S. military is removing its bombers from the U.K. base targeted in a suspected terror plot. A statement says, quote, "We can acknowledge now that all U.S. bombers that were deployed to RAF Fairford have been redeployed to their home stations in the United States." The Supreme Court opens its new term tomorrow and is set to hear a landmark climate change case from the city and county of Boulder. Colorado Public Radio's Ishan Takor reports.
9: In 2018, Boulder sued the oil companies Exxon and Suncor for damages. The suit alleges that they lied about the dangers of burning fossil fuels and should now pitch in to pay for climate-driven disasters. Michael Gerard is with the Sabin Center for Climate Change Law.
10: They're not seeking an order that emissions be reduced or that less oil and gas and coal be mined or drilled. They're not seeking emissions regulations. They're just seeking money damages.
9: The Supreme Court will not rule on the case's merits. Instead, it's questioning whether Boulder's claims are trumped by federal law, like the Clean Air Act. A broad ruling by the court could hamper Boulder's case and more than two dozen similar climate accountability suits nationwide. For NPR News, I'm Ishan Takor in Boulder.
8: The Trump administration is giving the public more time to comment on its proposal for unprecedented changes to the U.S. Census. The plan would reshape the drawing of voting maps and the distribution of federal funding across the country. NPR's Hanzilo Wong reports.
11: Public comments will now be accepted through November 2nd. The proposal calls for excluding millions of U.S. residents from a census tally that, according to the 14th Amendment, must include the, quote, whole number of persons in each state. That count is used to determine each state's share of congressional seats and electoral college votes for a decade. The Trump administration argues the Constitution's framers did not intend for the word persons to include people living in the states without U.S. citizenship or a green card. Trump officials also proposed cutting questions about race and ethnicity because they see a, quote, reduced need for that information, which is used for civil rights enforcement. If the proposal is finalized, it's expected to spark lawsuits, and Congress or a new presidential administration in 2029 could reverse any census changes that Trump officials make. Anzila Wong, NPR News.
8: Tennessee Governor Bill Lee has chosen the person who will lead the investigation into two failed executions this year.
12: Lee called for the third-party review after last week's botched execution left Krista Pike in critical condition but alive at a local hospital. The current lethal injection process was developed after Stanton's last review found problems with how the state inspected the drugs it uses to carry out the death penalty. Lee says Stanton's investigation will determine if the current protocol was followed and evaluate its effectiveness from there. In the meantime, the governor has called off the remaining execution scheduled for this year. For NPR News, I'm Mariana Baca Yao in Nashville.
8: You're listening to NPR News. The tree that was chosen for this year's Capitol Christmas display in Washington, D.C., is being replaced because of needle cast disease. Lauren Patterson reports officials in Idaho say the change will not delay the festivities.
13: The original 80-foot-tall grand fir was monitored over the summer, and yellowed needles means it didn't make the cut. The possibility that the number one choice might have been a problem is why U.S. Forest Service officials always have a backup. Zachary Peterson is a staff officer for the Nez Perce Clearwater National Forests.
14: And there are plans to go with our backup tree, which is a Engelmann spruce, 76 feet tall, very similar in size, pretty similar in shape, on the Waxhaw Powell Ranger District.
13: The spruce will be harvested in late October. The tree will be packaged up and sent on a whistle-stop tour throughout Idaho before its journey to Washington, D.C. For NPR News, I'm Lauren Patterson in Kamiai, Idaho.
8: Brazil is heading for a runoff between President Luiz Inácio Lula da Silva and Flavio Bolsonaro after neither candidate secured more than 50% of the votes in order to win today's election outright. With just over 98% of the vote counted, Bolsonaro came in with over 47% of the vote, Lula with over 44% of the vote. Lula is the 80-year-old leftist incumbent president. He is seeking a fourth non-consecutive term. Bolsonaro is 45 years old, a right-wing politician and close ally of President Trump. A runoff will be October 25th. I'm Linda Kenyon.
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16: Hey everyone, you're listening to Code Switch, the show about race and identity from NPR. I'm B.A. Parker.
17: And I'm Gene Demby. All right, so Parker...
16: Yeah?
17: I know you're a private person, so I'm going to try not to blow up your spot too much.
16: Thank you.
17: With this opening here. But I was going to ask you, like, how frequently do you think you are caught on video or just recorded during a typical day in Brooklyn?
16: Oh, you mean like going about my day, minding my own business?
17: Yeah, you know, doing your laundry, toting around your banjo, doing crimes, you know, regular Parker stuff.
16: Well, in that case, I don't know. That's a good question. I mean, probably. I mean, there's security cameras in my building, the buildings around me, the bodegas. Yep. On my way to the studio today, I know that I was in the background of someone's fit check. So I'm probably going to be on someone's TikTok.
17: Somebody's IG or something, yeah.
16: This might be a New York problem. But yeah, I mean... cameras are just like ubiquitous with the city.
17: Mm-hmm. I've been thinking about this because I've been seeing a lot of stuff lately about the surveillance state. You know, the kind of constant police monitoring that we've all gotten used to as part of our daily lives.
16: Mm-hmm.
17: But lately, something else has been bubbling up, right? Especially around this company called Flock.
18: Flock cameras are helping police crack cases, but they're also raising a serious question about privacy.
19: Agencies across the country use AI-powered cameras to scan billions of vehicles.
20: Automated license plate readers made by Flock are being targeted and vandalized.
17: So Flock is this private company that was founded not even a decade ago. It was in 2017. And they make automated license plate readers. And the company likes to tout the fact that they have 120,000 of these cameras that capture billions of license plates every single month. And police departments across the country are buying all this data that Flock is collecting. And it is freaking a lot of people out.
21: The Emperor is a fan of Flock, and we must continue utilizing Flock technologies so that we can follow and surveil the rebel scum.
16: I don't like this. What is that?
17: So this is from a viral video of a dude at a city council meeting in San Diego, and he's dressed up like Darth Vader to chastise the city for having this contract with Flock.
21: They are following children in parks and gymnasiums, and we need this. I need this so I can stalk my ex-girlfriend.
16: I'm sorry. I know his intention is very earnest, and I appreciate that, but that is not going to get the reaction that he wants.
17: Apparently this dude has showed up a bunch of times complaining about Flock, and no one paid attention until he did this.
16: All right, so he got the desired effect. Okay. But maybe I have heard those recent news stories about police officers using those license plate readers to follow their exes or stalk women. And also the software on these cameras has been getting it wrong, just IDing the wrong people.
17: Yeah, and so Flock is getting a lot of the heat, but they're just the most well-known player in this like larger tapestry of surveillance. You know, surveillance by the state, by private companies, and surveillance by other members of the public. So, okay, let's back up a second. Let's go back to your theoretical commute again, right?
5: Oh, this is a fun game. Yeah, so especially if you're in an urban setting, you are going to go past probably some police CCTV cameras, probably some other government agencies as well.
16: Is it a fun game? Because I'm low-key freaking out. But okay, who is this?
17: Oh, yeah, Parker. Let me introduce you to Matthew Gariglia.
5: I'm a historian of policing and technology and race and ethnicity in the United States. And I'm a senior policy analyst at the Electronic Frontier Foundation.
16: So he's looking at the ways the police are looking at us?
17: Yeah, basically. And Matthew says, like, on a typical day for most people, there are eyes everywhere.
5: The Department of Transportation often has cameras that are up on public transit or at intersections. You're definitely these days going to pass automated license plate readers, which are reading your plates.
16: Fine, I'm staying home then.
17: I mean, yeah, you're right, Parker. We can stay home, but they watching us there too.
5: There's the social media surveillance, which is scraping tweets and looking for geotags on your posts. The geolocation of your phone, which police can buy from data brokers and map how many phones were in a location. So there is a spectrum of surveillance, both seen and unseen.
16: So they're watching me, us, mm-hmm. walk down the street. They're watching us if we're under the street on the subways. They're watching us if we're in a car. They're watching us at home. I don't love this. But like, why would anyone want to follow me around Brooklyn with my banjo? Like, it is a pretty boring reality show.
17: Oh, come on. Give yourself some credit, Parker. But I feel you. And as privacy advocates have pointed out, you know, there are so many criminal laws on the books that if you just follow anybody for long enough, you could probably catch them doing something in their daily life that breaks a law, that constitutes a felony even. And this technology is being used by local police departments that partner with ICE to track down immigrants. The AI from those cameras is being used to identify people at protests.
16: Okay, fantastic. I'm gonna go hyperventilate in the back for a minute.
17: And they're gonna know you did that. Okay. And so, y'all, that's what we're getting into today. We're looking at how we invited the Panopticon into our neighborhoods and towns, and what folks are trying to do now to root it out.
16: Oh boy, take it away, Gene.
17: All right, y'all, so how did we get here? Like, it's tempting to peg our current surveillance state to September 11th in the aftermath in which Americans were broadly cool with the government and law enforcement ramping up its capacity to surveil people all around the country. I asked Matthew Gariglia how he defines the surveillance state.
5: I think the surveillance state is the government impulse to collect information on people who are either suspicious or guilty or not. And in some ways, the surveillance state is a technologically backed system that is designed to invert individualized suspicion, right? The legal system is supposed to work by police find an individual suspicious, they have evidence that they might have committed a crime, and then they're supposed to go out and spy on them. And usually they do this by going to a judge, right? They present evidence to a judge. They say, this person, we have reason to believe they committed a crime. Please sign this piece of paper, a warrant that says we can collect data so that we can build a case. The surveillance state is all of this technology in our lives that enables police to invert that system so that they're collecting evidence, they're collecting information all the time on all of us, and then figuring out who's suspicious after the fact.
17: Mm. So they can just pretty much decide who the population of guilty people or people who have contact with the criminal legal system are going to be, because you can say, oh, these are the public behaviors that we can see on the camera that we want to go after, like emphasizing jaywalking in a certain neighborhood is going to get a bunch of people in the dragnet and maybe not other people in the dragnet.
5: Yeah, I mean, I think this is, you know, taps into the long history of surveillance to think about. Police have an idea of who is predisposed to commit violence or criminal acts. Mm-hmm. And those people get put under a microscope. And if you are live in one of those communities, if you look like one of those people, you find that surveillance contributes to the self-fulfilling prophecy of policing. That if you put anyone under a microscope or any community under a microscope, you're going to find reasons to harass people or to ticket them or to arrest them. Surveillance is a permission structure. Mm-hmm. It is something that if you want to harass a community, if you want to bust up a protest, if you want to spy on protesters, you watch them like a hawk until somebody knocks over a trash can. You say, oh, littering has been committed. This protest is destroying property. And that gives you the green light to do what you've been wanting to do all along. And the same thing is true in communities writ large.
17: So in your mind, could you think of any legitimate uses for this massive tapestry of surveillance that we've built up over the last two decades or so?
5: I mean, police can always roll out their like stock answers for when this stuff gets, you know, like somebody is kidnapped and a senior citizen with Alzheimer's walks away from their house and forgets where they are and goes missing and can't tell people where they belong. Like, there are all of these scenarios where actually surveillance would be quite useful in solving that problem. The problem is many of those scenarios are actually quite rare. They don't happen very often. And yet police use those special and extreme cases to justify putting up all the surveillance. The problem is the 99.999% of times in between kidnappings or shootings or bank robberies. It's not like the surveillance is turned off waiting for one of those extreme incidents to happen. They're still collecting data and police are still using it. So, yeah, I mean, you can imagine a world in which, you know, we have more trustworthy police, or we have a more benevolent government, or the cameras get turned off when they're not being used for extreme crimes. But it's just really not the world we live in.
17: Mm-hmm. Right, right. I remember, especially during the pandemic, you see all these videos of like a bunch of kids going into like a Sephora and running out of the Sephora with all the stuff. And that was like all over the news all the time. I was like, oh yeah, it makes it less abstract to people. And it's like the surveillance technology is like, oh, it's a kind of news and the kind of thing that people know how to respond to.
5: I think that's so funny, because I often think the more video surveillance we have of crime happening, the more it undermines the reason for surveillance to exist, which is so many police say, like, we're going to put up these cameras and crime is going to go down. And then what you end up just having is infinite amounts of footage of crime happening, because I don't really think there's a lot of evidence that people are going to commit a crime and then they see a camera and they decide not to. Mm-hmm. And so police say we're going to put up cameras and crime is going to go down. And you have to say, like, okay, why? How? Mm-hmm. And ultimately, once pressed, they'll say, well, you know what? It doesn't prevent crime, but it allows us to build cases. And then you have to ask again, like, okay, is there a lot of evidence that individual convictions garnered with footage lowers crime rates in a city or makes people less safe? Because ultimately, when it comes to like who's actually interested in public safety, is it the people who want to wait till after the crime is committed who care about crime and safety, or is it the people who want to prevent it in the first place?
17: There's been a lot of pushback to this kind of surveillance from all over the political spectrum, right, Matthew? Like the ultra conservative governor of Texas, Greg Abbott, he wants to defund Flock. You got Ron DeSantis in Florida who called for a ban on these automated license plate readers. So what do you think of somebody like Ron DeSantis and his opposition to this kind of surveillance technology?
5: Yeah.
17: He's not exactly anti-cop.
5: No, he's definitely not anti-cop. I think there is a libertarian strain to the anti-surveillance movement. There always has been.
17: Right.
5: But I think there is an understanding growing on the right as well that just because you trust the people in power now to use the surveillance in a way that you like doesn't mean that they will always be in power. So, you know, some people on the right might be for flock cameras now because Republicans are in charge, but they don't know that 10 years from now, there isn't going to be a Democrat in charge who wants to, you know, go after people with high capacity magazines on their rifles or want to do more public health initiatives that involve social distancing that could utilize this technology. So I think they're wising up for the fact that this is infrastructure that's going to outlast any one specific political regime.
17: So we want to talk a little about the sort of money trail of the surveillance state.
5: There are so many, I would say, increasingly shocking ways that police departments get money to buy this stuff. A lot of it is public money, is municipal dollars. But increasingly, you know, these companies understand that they might be approaching small police departments with small budgets who can't afford their tech, and that they think that should not preclude them from buying the technology. So a lot of times these companies will have, like, grant writers who will write the grant for local police departments to state governments, to the federal governments, to help them get the money to buy their technology.
17: So we need like $800,000 for these cameras. Can you help us out here?
5: We have somebody on staff at our tech company who will write the grant for you.
17: Wow.
5: And also
17: at the tech company will just dispatch them to, like, oh wow, that is bananas.
5: Yeah, they have grant, absolutely. Yeah, and they have ways of finding money. And the other big way we're seeing spread, especially in large cities, are police foundations. And these are semi-private entities whose goal is to be the fundraising arm for the police department. So the city doesn't want to cough up a lot of money for a lot of tech. These police foundations get money from rich people and corporations and use that money to buy technology for the city.
17: Mm-hmm.
5: Which means that our privacy, our comfort levels of how much surveillance we want to be under is not decided by public officials or elected officials. They're decided by rich people in the town based on what they're willing to pay for.
17: Wow. Okay, so Flock is getting a lot of attention right now. They're getting a lot of smoke. Yeah. But they're just one player in this growing business sector that you just said is, like, actively doing the grant writing for their own products. But where did this huge surveillance industry come from? Because I think we have a decent understanding of

0: no, it's like, it is a, it, there's a no, it's a no downside industry.
1: Huh.
0: Because if crime goes up, you say you got to throw money at the problem. You got to put up more cameras. If crime goes down, you say, guess what? The cameras are working.
1: Yeah.
0: So crime goes up, crime goes down. Either way, the answer is always throw up more cameras. And it's hard to address the root causes of crime. It's hard to address housing and education and, you know, joblessness and economic inequality. It's a lot easier to spend money on cameras. So when people say to politicians like, hey, I don't feel safe in my neighborhood, I got mugged, I'm unhappy about crime, it's really hard to address the root cause of crime. And it's really easy for politicians to say, we heard you, we know you feel unsafe, we're doing everything we can, and what we're doing is we're reaching out to the most high-tech Silicon Valley companies who are providing crime-fighting technology. So it really is an industry that, like, it doesn't need to prove it works. Oftentimes it doesn't need to work. It just needs to allow politicians to say, we're doing something about the fact that you feel unsafe.
1: Okay, so this tapestry of surveillance that is all around us is relatively new, both because the technology wasn't there for it, but also, like, we're in a very different cultural place than we might have been, like, 30 years ago. So if we just back up a little bit, can you walk us through specifically the post-9/11 moment in which Americans at least seemed broadly cool with more surveillance, you know, because of, you know, the supposed threat of Islamic terrorism, and walk us through that moment to this current kind of freak out over flock? Like, what's changed and how did we get here?
0: Yeah, I mean, that's a really dense question that honestly goes back in many ways before 9/11 to okay. The war on drugs, the war on crime, the supercharging of American policing and funding for policing, and kind of culminates in this 9/11 moment in that, one, you get this kind of, if you have nothing to hide, then don't worry about surveillance talking point, which becomes omnipresent, right? That is the kind of talking point of the national security apparatus after 9/11. It justifies mass surveillance at, you know, the federal level with, like, things like the NSA and looking at all of our call records, or the mass surveillance of the internet. But it also trickles down to the street level. After 9/11, you get this really intense and sped up fusion of national security and crime fighting. That you get this sense that all crime is kind of a threat to national security. Mm-hmm. And this kind of culminates in, like, trying to declare fentanyl a weapon of mass destruction, right? Like, thinking about all crime as a threat to national security that justifies a national security level response. So this is why you end up seeing, you know, NYPD officers that say counterterrorism unit on their in their jackets handling turnstile jumpers at the subway. Mm-hmm. It is the supercharging of policing with the kind of justifications and money and technology that usually goes into, like, fighting terrorism or fighting wars.
1: What do you think is, like, you know, the science fiction dystopia worst case scenario for this kind of tech and surveillance? And what are the sort of mundane everyday worst case scenarios?
0: Yeah, that's a good question. I mean, so I think people misunderstand the Minority Report. At least the movie, the Tom Cruise movie.
1: Tom Cruise movie.
0: There is the element of it, like, if you can predict crime, which police, by the way, try to use statistics to predict crime all the time. If you could predict crime, is there such a thing as free will? Right? Like, do police actually know for a fact that somebody is about to commit a crime, and to the extent that they have permission to arrest that person? But I think the real lesson of Minority Report is that when you have a system that is so cloaked in the justifications of science and math, like, this is unimpeachably right. This is so high tech and so advanced that we really can't question it. That the people who run it can abuse that system, because what happens is the person who runs the Minority Report system in the movie commits a murder and hides it because he controls a system that can't be questioned. And I think that's one of the things we see when police get access to, like, really high-tech technology, is

0: they go out and they make arrests based on faulty face recognition IDs or on falsy license plate readers. And they say, listen, the computer spit out this name. Who am I to question the computer? And they end up arresting the wrong people. And this happens all the time. So I think that's the kind of sci-fi version. The everyday version, which people live with all the time, is you live in communities where every single thing, large and small, gets enforceable. You know, like we were talking about jaywalking. I've heard stories about like police harassing a person long enough that eventually they found their teenage son smoking a cigarette on their porch and arrested the father for, because eventually after checking in every single day, they found a reason to arrest that person.
1: When we come back,
0: your Ring camera is one or two permissions away from allowing police to request and access the footage as if your front door camera is part of the surveillance network.
1: Stay with us, y'all. 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
1: This is Code Switch, the show about race and identity from NPR. I'm Gene Demby. So we're talking to Matthew Gubergalia, who is a privacy policy analyst, about the backlash towards surveillance tech companies like Flock and Axon. Matthew is a historian by training, and he said who the police decide to watch plays a big role in how racial categories have been built and maintained.
0: The rise of kind of surveillance technologies, we understand them. So things like fingerprinting and things like mugshots, these early ways of collecting information on people and storing them that could be used again to try to track people down, is infinitely tied with race. In part because a lot of these technologies were incubated in empires. The British Empire really spent a lot of time developing fingerprinting, in part because colonial officials needed a scientific way to tell one person from the next without being able to speak to them or understand the language. And fingerprinting travels back from the British Empire to police departments in England. They bring over fingerprinting to the 1904 St. Louis World's Fair, where police departments see it like a kind of magic. And from there, it spreads throughout the U.S. and then, in fact, into the American Empire, into places like the Philippines. And mugshots have a very similar history as well. And so police use mugshots as a way to help define who is suspicious. So there's this understanding that, like, once a person commits a crime, or not even commits a crime, once a person gets arrested, they fit a category of person that is always deserving of suspicion. And this has a lot to do with belonging and race in America and deciding who gets more police scrutiny and who gets less.
1: Okay, this is an aside, but I feel like I remember reading somewhere that the publication of police mugshots was a kind of like racial propaganda tool.
0: Yeah, I mean, so the mugshots were originally displayed, not necessarily in like a folder trapped away in a filing cabinet somewhere, but they were called, it was called the Rogues Gallery. It was this right. big cabinet with outward-facing photographs, and it kind of served the function of a lineup. You know, you would say, hey, I got mugged, and they'd bring it from the Rogues Gallery and then say, do you see your mugger on this wall? And of course, if they're already only arresting, you know, like immigrants and black folks, those are the people they're going to have to compare their memory to.
1: Mm-hmm. So we've been talking about Flock and Axon and those kind of companies that have like specific business relationships with police departments. And you mentioned this before, but like, what about the Amazon ring of it all? Like, this is how we, members of the public, surveil each other. Like, when my wife and I moved into our house, there was a ring camera already installed on the property that we deactivated, of course. But like, where does that technology that people love, right, fit into this conversation?
0: I mean, this is where we are now. Where we are now is that Ring has a relationship with Axon, one of the largest providers of police surveillance in America. Axon has a like platform on which they can fuse all of the surveillance that the police department has. They can see the Flock data from here. They can see CCTV camera. But one of the things they can also do is see Ring cameras. And if you are opted in to the system, police can click and request on their little map access to your footage with like one or two clicks.
1: Wow.
0: So your Ring camera is like one or two permissions away from allowing police to request and access the footage as if your front door camera is part of the surveillance network. And I think one of the interesting things is there was this huge backlash to the Ring commercial at the Super Bowl.
10: One post of a dog's photo in the Ring app starts outdoor cameras looking for a match. Search Party from Ring uses AI to help families find lost dogs. Since launch, more than a dog a day.
0: They had this new program called Search Party where you could upload a photo of your dog and it would tap into your neighbor's Ring cameras and it would search through them to see if any of them could see your dog. And they put up a map of like, here's your neighborhood, here's all the Ring cameras. And I think people didn't like seeing that all of the Ring cameras were connected and that people could potentially look through your camera for a purpose other than what you put it up for. Hmm. And I think this really reflects the growing anger around Flock as well, is this understanding that like surveillance is infrastructure and you might have agreed to put it up or put it up for a specific purpose, but because they're all connected, you can't always control how it's used.
1: Yeah, this is actually something we were curious about. It's like how much of the current backlash is about that part of it, right? It's about like, I'm like, it might be broadly okay with surveillance, right? But like not okay with not having agency over how your surveillance tech is working, right?
0: Yeah, absolutely. I mean, I think people have this understanding when they go into a store and buy something that it's theirs. Mm-hmm. And increasingly with technology, just because you are in charge of and maybe own the physical hardware doesn't mean that you have any control over the back end. And we see this is as true with Ring as it is with, you know, smart vacuum cleaners or smart refrigerators. And let me tell you, I've been to some of these police conventions where I've seen people talk about what data streams they're, you know, police surveillance platforms have access to, and some of them are buying data from smart home appliances. That Wow. is data that's getting funneled into these platforms that police have access to, where it's not just cameras and license plate readers. It's a lot more data streams than you realize.
1: Huh. Okay, so there's obviously, we just talked about this, but there's this big pushback to Flock. Obviously, they're like the name brand in this Yeah. sector. There's these big organizations pushing back on this. DFLOC is probably the most well-known one. DFLOC in particular, they're creating maps of these automated license plate readers around the country. Other people are just getting the vigilante on and just defacing the cameras, obstructing the cameras, just messing with them. So it seems like this anxiety around this kind of tech and privacy has not always been this pronounced. You mentioned the Super Bowl ad and that particular strain of it. But is there something else going on right now that is contributing to this becoming a mainstream concern?
0: Yes. I mean, I think a few things are happening. I think there is a general distrust of tech companies right now. And I think that's aided by some of the anger around AI and how it's being rolled out. And especially in the surveillance space, how AI is generally seen as being able to increase the capacity of the state to like sift through a tech of a lot of data. I think there is a understanding that any kind of surveillance infrastructure or policing infrastructure even that people put up in their neighborhoods can be utilized by ICE or by the enforcement of the criminalization of abortion in some places. And people don't want their towns and their states to be complicit in that sort of investigation. I think overarching all of this is the increasing understanding that surveillance infrastructure is an opponent of all of these disparate movements who are united basically in the fact that surveillance undermines all of them. So like if you are in the fight for immigrant justice or racial justice or the fight for reproductive rights or the right for protest rights, or if you're against gendered violence, if you think about how police have been using this technology to stalk people, no matter what movement you're in, I think people are coming to the understanding that like everybody has to together oppose surveillance infrastructure.
1: Matthew Gaviglia is a historian and a senior policy analyst at the Electronic Frontier Foundation. Thank you, Matthew.
0: Thank you.
1: By the way, we reached out to Flock for comment, and they did not get back to us by our deadline. That's our show, y'all. But coming up on Life Kit, the art of fighting.
11: Conflict is a skill.
1: This episode you're listening to was produced by Jess Kung. It was edited by Jasmine Romero with help from Courtney Stein. As for me, I'm Gene Demby. And as for you, you are listening to NPR.
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19: This is NPR's Life Kit. I'm Marielle Segarra.
20: So I went swimming this weekend for the first time in, I want to say it was 15 or 20 years.
21: Wow.
20: And for a lot of reasons, I think I never really liked pools. I don't like the smell of them. They kind of gross me out. But I've been thinking about parenthood, actually. And I've been thinking, I need to know how to swim if I'm going to have a kid. So finally, I went to the pool this weekend. And I was so much better than I thought I would be. It reminded me that I can do things that are hard and like I can learn skills.
22: And then to also treat
11: swimming not as an identity, but as a skill.
20: Yeah.
11: Right? It's like in Spanish, there's like ser versus a star. Ser is like a permanent state and a star is a condition. Mm-hmm. And like in a way you move swimming from a ser, like I'm not a swimmer.
20: Yeah.
11: To like an a star, which is like I am practicing learning to swim.
20: Yeah, I am swimming right now.
11: You're verbing, not nouning.
20: Yeah. That was author and conflict resolution facilitator Priya Parker. She has a new book called The Art of Fighting, and she talks about why we need to be able to fight with the people we care about. And I promise this connects back to the swimming thing.
11: And I've learned, just like you swimming, I've learned that conflict is a skill.
20: Yeah.
11: And I know this because I grew up hating conflict. I am conflict averse. Everyone in my family is conflict averse. And I'm a conflict resolution facilitator who is conflict averse. And I think one of the reasons those of us who are relatively effective is because we have such deep empathy for the people who want to flee,
20: yeah,
11: right, in the room. And by the way, like swimming, conflict is actually super physical, not in the way we think. All conflict is physical, but within ourselves.
20: Yeah.
11: So when like the heat rises, right, when people start, when you start experiencing potential isolation or fear or, you know, separation, we have physical symptoms. Our hands get sweaty, our heart starts to palpitate, our mouth gets dry. And so some of the skills for holding conflict and holding conflict with those we care about is actually just learning that those things happen and learning how to manage some of the physical signals that our body is sending us to, you know, to flee.
20: Yeah, that bit of discomfort, it can feel like that means this is wrong. That means I shouldn't be doing this.
11: Exactly. We assume if heat is rising and we are getting these warning signals that this must be bad. But actually, the reframe is, oh, there's something relevant here. I should pay attention.
20: Takeaway one, conflict is not necessarily a bad thing. In fact, Priya argues it's necessary if we want to be in close, authentic relationships. So when you have a moment of misalignment with someone, try thinking of it as a signal. There's something here to talk about. Now, Priya's first book was called The Art of Gathering, and we've had her on the show a lot to talk about community and gatherings and friendship. So I told her, the last thing I want to do at a gathering is fight.
3: It's just that my inclination when I gather with people is that if people are fighting, this thing has gone off the rails.
11: And that may be true. And this is not saying that fighting is on the rails. I am interested in group life. I'm interested in what allows us, despite all of the obstacles in modern life, despite having different schedules and different beliefs and all of these things, how can we still meaningfully connect? And gathering is one tool to help us get better at group life. And conflict is another tool to help us get better at group life. Mm-hmm. And in my 20 years as a conflict resolution facilitator, I've learned that healthy communities need love, but healthy communities also need heat.
3: Yeah, you say specifically that healthy community needs healthy conflict. What is healthy conflict as opposed to unhealthy conflict?
11: When trouble rises, we often oscillate between these two stances, which is kind of avoidance, pretending like nothing is here, folks, mm-hmm, and escalation, kind of burning the house down. There's a place between what I call unhealthy peace and unhealthy conflict, which is healthy heat or healthy conflict. And I think of that space as a place where a group or a group of people are able to hold tension with care long enough to be generative or clarifying. And so when we don't know how to fight well, we end up either saying nothing at all and then it implodes, or exiting. And so learning how to be what I call an artful fighter is actually an investment in community.
20: Takeaway two, healthy conflict can bring structure and clarity to your relationships. It can help you figure out your priorities as individuals, as a group, and move forward together or not. I understand that conflict is a part of life, but often I find myself asking, is it worth it with this person? When do you get into it and when do you just pull back or walk away without confronting? Priya lays out some questions we can ask ourselves in the book.
11: Can I continue to engage meaningfully without facing? Do I care enough about this group to take this on? Do I still have longing for this group or friendship or relationship? Is this conflict touching on a core value of mine? Does the group need to reflect those values for me to be a part of it? Knowing conflict arises in every group and relationship, are these the people I want to be in a mess with? Do I think that by saying something, I could alter the situation?
20: Because sometimes we're in situations where we have tried, like we have had conversations before, or like you said, like we don't really have the power, or we've known somebody for a very long time and we've seen how they behave.
11: Yes.
20: And we're like,
11: can't teach an old dog new tricks. Yeah. That's just who they are. And I have a section in there called Seven Reasons Not to Face. Mm. And one of them is it's not a rift. It's a revelation. Mm. Right. So it's like when people show you who they are, believe them. It's sort of that old quote. And so much of what I'm trying to invite the reader to do is to actually just become curious and to build what I call the skills of group intelligence, which is to become curious and say, what's actually happening here? Why is this happening? And in modern life, our bounty and our tragedy is that we get to choose who we want to belong to. We get to choose the groups we're in. And so one of the reasons I say it's a tragedy is it's also a lot of labor. It's a lot of work.
20: And along with all of that, it's so easy to walk away from
11: a group
20: or a friend.
11: It's never been easier to exit. But over the long term, you keep exiting, right? You're going to end up pretty alone.
20: Takeaway three, choose your battles. Before you really get into it with someone, air your grievances, try to work towards a solution, do ask yourself questions like, how much do I care about this person or this group? Can I continue to meaningfully engage without facing this? And do I think that by saying something, I could change the situation? At the same time, don't shy away from a disagreement just because you're afraid. When we have decided that someone or some group is worth fighting with, I mean, where do we begin?
11: A great question. So the first thing to do is to get curious and just actually ask, what is the need here? What is this actually about underneath? And be curious and humble about where that might reach you. So one of the problems is so many of us are actually, we often don't have the right fight. Mm. We're having the wrong conversation. And so I'll give a simple example. A friend of mine, she was somebody who we'd text, we'd joke. And one day, basically, it just kind of went cold turkey. And then I basically didn't hear much from her for like 6 months. First, I was like really mad. Then I was really hurt. Then I was confused. You know, you go through this whole cycle.
20: Yeah.
11: And then I was like mourning the death of my friendship.
20: Yeah.
11: By the way, all in my own head, but still like real feelings, real emotions.
20: Yeah.
11: And then one day I get a text from her, like a chirpy text. And it was like, hey, it's been a while. Can we catch up?
20: You're like, what? Where you been?
11: So part of the art of fighting is finding a way to expand our range of options in that moment. Do I pretend nothing happened? Do I say I'm really mad? What do I say? There's actually an infinite number of possibilities if we pause. So first of all, I feel my own feelings.
20: Yeah.
11: So then I say, okay, Priya, what's the need here? I can't remember if she said catch up or debrief. Like, I don't need a debrief. Like, this is insulting. It's also like corporate speak.
20: Yeah.
11: My need wasn't to like catch up about our lives over the last 6 months. She didn't get access to that. And so I pause and I text it back something like, I don't know about you, but I've felt a lot of like a huge loss in our friendship and a huge change over the last 6 months. I'm not sure a catch up or a debrief is what we need. I'd be more interested or up for a clearing. You know, three dots, three dots, three dots. You know, she's responding. And then she writes back something like, thanks for the good language. Like a clearing is much better language. I've also experienced a big change. I'd be up for a clearing.
20: Okay.
11: And so what I did in that text exchange, what I was trying to do was ask, is this worth facing? Do I care about this enough to be honest about it? But the second thing is I was trying to set up the right fight. So in my language, I was saying a clearing versus a debrief to try so that we wouldn't be like coming on the phone and be having two totally different conversations.
20: Yeah.
11: And so part of what I'm doing is I'm trying to like right the ship. It's almost like setting the terms. I mean, it's all informal. And so once we actually got on the phone, we both knew what we were getting on for.
20: Hey, how did the clearing go?
11: It went well. As a clearing, it was a very, I think, for me, helpful, effective, cathartic conversation to hear where she was coming from. And then I got to share where I was coming from. I think like so many of these clearings or conversations, like it doesn't always mean that you come back together again. The whole thing became a loosening of the friendship.
19: Takeaway 4, before a fight, think about what you and the group or you and another person actually need in this moment. Do you need to repair old misunderstandings and hurts? Do you need to understand why a person behaved the way they did? Do both of you need to state explicitly how you disagree on an issue and feel heard? You want to set the foundation ahead of time so the other person knows what to expect and you end up having the right conversation.
20: You know, I was thinking about this. I would call myself a direct person, meaning that I'm just likely to mention things that are on my mind or say when I felt that an interaction was weird, try to get to the bottom of it. And sometimes that's well received and sometimes it is not. So I wonder how we can communicate across this divide if one person is more direct and one person isn't.
11: I read a wonderful article by Raina Cohen in The Atlantic years ago, and she looked at this question, but from the perspective of basically couples who are married to each other, where one is would call themselves direct, and the other one like wants to flee, right, is sort of indirect. And one of the things that she found was that the couples in which they had totally different conflict styles, because at some level, what you're also talking about is directness versus indirectness is also, it's culturally relevant, right? It's also related to age, it's related to gender, it's related to workplace norms, it's related to all sorts of things. So one of the things that she found within couples who one of them, you know, wanted to be direct and just get it out with all the time, and the other one like never wanted to have any conversation ever, was they scheduled their fights.
20: That's sweet.
11: And they described it as the same way as you go to a dentist for dental hygiene. You don't wait till you go to a cavity, you know, every 6 months. It's sort of marriage hygiene. And though it might sound literally like getting, you know, your tooth taken out, it de-escalates it for the people who feel, who fear conflict. They just know like, oh, this is just what we do. Like, he's not divorcing me. We're just having one of our, you know, scheduled meetings. And then for the person who, you know, feels like they really want to get stuff off their chest all the time, it allows them to have a container where they're not deeply frustrated. Because, right, if you want to have a fight and something, your person's, like, not wanting to, then it adds a second layer, which is, like, we can't even talk about the things that are important.
20: Yeah.
11: And so I, even though that's about a couple, part of why The Art of Fighting is actually about groups and looking at the context of a community is because I think in modern life we actually need to create our own subcultures.
20: Yeah.
11: Friends do this, right? Inside jokes are shorthand for culture, right? The ways you hang out, the things you call yourself are shorthand for culture. And so in these longer term friendships, relationships, family life, it's actually over time finding ways, almost like agreements of like, can we have this conversation?
19: Takeaway 5, people have different levels of comfort with confrontation or even mild disagreement. Some of us are more direct. Some of us hold things in for longer. One way to bridge the gap is to schedule time to fight. Another way to put that is schedule time to check in on what's going well and what's going less well, where you could support each other better, or basically what grievances you have with each other. Then it becomes a practice and it gives everybody an opening to share. By the way, not every fight has to be a big deal. When somebody did something that rubbed you the wrong way, it is possible in a healthy scenario for you to tell them and them to say, "I'm sorry," and you both to just move on. It's like when you step on somebody's foot, right? They say, "Ouch," and you say, "I'm so sorry. I didn't see you there." And that's that.
20: You know, I wonder if when we feel the impulse to fight with someone or we feel that a fight is needed, does that always mean that they did something wrong? I like the idea of creating a space where two people can think different things, be in the world differently, have different levels of sensitivity to something, and neither one of them is like a bad person.
11: Absolutely. Like, closeness is a spectrum. It's not either we're friends or we're not friends, right? A friend of mine has a mentor who often tells her, you can be in relationship with anyone at the right distance. And it's your job to figure out what the distance is for that person. Again, fortunately or unfortunately, these are skills that will help us in modern life.
20: Priya, thank you so much.
11: Thank you so much for having me.
20: Okay, y'all, time for a recap. Takeaway one, conflict, not necessarily a bad thing. Priya argues it's actually necessary if we want to be in close and authentic relationships. Takeaway two, healthy conflict can bring structure and clarity to your relationships. Takeaway three, choose your battles. Before you really get into it with someone, ask yourself questions like, how much do I care about this person or this group? Can I continue to meaningfully engage without facing this? At the same time, don't shy away from a disagreement just because you're afraid. Takeaway four, before a fight, think about what you and the group or you and another person actually need at this moment. And takeaway five, people have different levels of comfort with confrontation. Also, remember, just because you're upset with someone or they're upset with you doesn't mean that one of you is a bad person or even that one of you did something wrong. Sometimes that's the case, but sometimes you're just two different people with different ways of being in the world. And you get to decide how close you want to be. This episode of Life Kit was produced by Kayla Lattimore. Megan Kane is our senior supervising editor, and Lauren Gonzalez is our executive producer. 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I'm Mariel Segarra. 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
31: I'm Brittany Luce. This week on It's Been a Minute, are we in a color recession? Neutrals dominate our houses, cars, and appliances, but why does it seem like we want to live in a more colorless world?
32: 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Later on Wildcard, actor Willem Dafoe on the joy of life on his farm.
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33: Live from NPR News in Washington, I'm Linda Kenyon. Hundreds rallied in Ithaca, New York today in support of the former Cornell University student known as Jane Doe. The woman says she was raped by several fraternity members at an on-campus party in 2024. Celia Clark reports from member station WSKG.
34: We believe you, Jane Doe. We
0: People held signs saying essays are not punishment for rape, and we are Jane Doe. Elliot Larson is a student at neighboring Ithaca College and one of the rally's organizers. They say it's all for Jane Doe.
1: I feel like it's really important for her to see that her community is standing with her and we're standing behind her and we don't accept the mishandling of her case by Cornell.
0: New York Governor Kathy Hochul sent a message that was read at the rally reiterating her commitment to change state laws on sexual assault and consent. More public protests in Ithaca are scheduled over the next few weeks. For NPR News, I'm Celia Clark in Ithaca.
2: Supreme Court Justice Samuel Alito may be deciding his future on the court. NPR's Carrie Johnson reports.
5: Justice Alito tells CBS News he's considered retiring from the court. Alito, who's 76 years old, was appointed by President George W. Bush. He's already served 20 years on the Supreme Court and written major decisions reversing the right to abortion and paring back the Voting Rights Act. Any justice's decision to retire before 2028 could set off a political tug of war. Senate Republicans famously refused to even meet with President Obama's nominee, Merrick Garland, because they said it was too close to an election. Carrie Johnson, NPR News.
2: Days before the first anniversary of the Gaza ceasefire, new assessments by UN agencies warn basic human needs are not being met.
7: The World Health Organization said Friday the approval process for medical supplies can last 2.5 months for Israeli clearance. And if the supplies are rejected, the process starts over. Israeli authorities classify some restricted equipment as dual use with potential military applications. But the WHO disputes that characterization, noting many are standard medical supplies used globally. Meanwhile, the World Food Program warns a funding shortfall is cutting the number of people receiving monthly food assistance to 600,000, down from 1.1 million. That leaves two-thirds of Gaza's population in crisis-level hunger. And with winter approaching, the UN notes about 1.7 million people remain displaced, many without adequate shelter, water, or sanitation. Anas Baba, NPR News, Gaza.
2: A Pentagon spokesperson confirms the U.S. Air Force has brought home bombers stationed at a U.S.-run military base in England. It was site of an attempted terror attack. You're listening to NPR News. This weekend, some 2,000 people gathered in Big Bear, California, about 90 miles east of Los Angeles, to mourn the loss of Jackie the Eagle. Jackie was made famous by a 24/7 live stream. She died in August after receiving intensive medical care following a scuffle with two younger eagles. Madison Ament from member station KVCR has the story.
8: Bird singers from the Uhabuitam of San Manuel Nation open the ceremony at a ski resort that overlooks Big Bear Lake, where Jackie fished. During the music, a plane drew J's for Jackie in the sky. Many in the crowd wore Jackie t-shirts and clutched Jackie stuffed animals as they listened to government officials eulogize Jackie. Leslie Anderberg, who watched the live stream for a decade, summed up the thoughts of many when she said Jackie inspired her.
9: She gave me peace. She was a very loving mother. I think she just made us better people.
8: Jackie's remains will be distributed to Native American tribes to be used for religious purposes. For NPR News, I'm Madison Ament in Big Bear.
2: Amazon says it's investing more than $1 billion over the next 5 years into communities where it operates data centers. The company says investments are for education, job training, water preservation projects, and local priorities. Amazon is taking these steps amid growing backlash from politicians and consumers over data centers. Many cite concerns about the major use of resources, including power and water. I'm Linda Kenyon, NPR News, in Washington.
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31: I'm Brittany Luce, and you're listening to It's Been a Minute from NPR, a show about what's going on in culture and why it doesn't happen by accident. What is a potentially unpopular opinion that you hold about color?
28: Gray can be really beautiful. There's some really wonderful grays out there.
29: I have to agree. I would say maybe the same thing in the inverse, which is that too much color can be really ugly. Don't get mad in the comments, but...
30: Okay.
31: Maybe my controversial color opinion is that I love millennial pink. One day, when I finally get to have, like, my old lady sitting room, you know, it's like a room in many houses or apartments that, like, pretty much like your mom, auntie, or grandma is the only person who's allowed to go into. Like, my mom's has a white carpet. Like, I can't personally go in there, even though I'm almost 40. Mine will be completely awash in millennial pink. But Amogue, you know, I kind of agree with you there. I'm not naturally a color person. I think the only reason why there's color in my home is because of my husband. Like, before I met him, I was a black and white girly. I mean, it made my laundry so easy. It's like literally two piles. That's it. I've only warmed up to color in the past like 10 years or so. But as I have become more comfortable with it, I've noticed, and a lot of other people have noticed, that a lot of our world looks kind of gray. Not the trees, the grass, or the sky, but the cars and the buildings and the houses and the decor and appliances in them. It is a neutral city. And it's been like that for a while now. One of my guests today, assistant editor at The Atlantic, Amogue Dimri, he calls this the color recession. And there are a lot of reasons, both structural and cultural, why color is leaching out of some of our most important and most expensive possessions. But I also wanted to get a little deeper into the role that color plays in our lives today and why some of us might be afraid of it. So I am joined today by Amogue. Welcome to the show.
29: Thank you for having me.
31: And Katie Kelleher. She's a writer and editor who's written a lot about color, some of which is in her book, The Ugly History of Beautiful Things. Welcome, Katie.
28: Thank you for having me.
31: Okay, so first, Amogue, what made you kind of go into a research rabbit hole about color? Like, how did you come to notice the breadth of the color recession?
29: You know, I was visiting some family in the Bay Area in San Francisco in January, and we were driving up to the city. They live a little south of the city. And as you sort of emerge on the highway and see the city for the first time, it looks like this, like, beautiful, pointillist portrait of a city. Like, every house is dotted with a different color. You see blue next to green next to purple. I don't think I'd ever seen a purple house anywhere except San Francisco. And the whole thing got me thinking, one, why does San Francisco look like this? And two, why doesn't my home city of New York, or frankly, any other American city I've ever been to, look like this? And that sort of threw me down this rabbit hole of how American cities actually used to be quite colorful, and slowly over the last couple decades, you know, a culture of risk aversion has made that impossible. And San Francisco, a city that even today is more colorful than its counterparts, is also becoming grayer and grayer each year.
31: The world that we're describing, this desaturated world that we're describing, it didn't used to be this way. Like, the mid-century was quite colorful, both in the fashions and in the choices people made in their houses and cars. I was in Michigan for a hot second visiting my family, because that's where I'm from, and I have never in my life been able to go to the Woodward Dream Cruise, which is like this huge, like, you know, car show that happens in Detroit every year, or in the Detroit area every year. But I happened to be leaving the day that it started, and I saw all of these old classic cars. Now, obviously, some of these people, they're peacocking, right? Like, they choose these beautiful car colors because it's a car show. These are for gearheads, car enthusiasts. But still, I mean, some of the older cars, even the interiors, which hadn't appeared to be very changed from the 1950s or 60s or 70s, they had these beautiful leather seats and, like, surprising carpeting colors that I think now people would find very ugly. Yeah. But at the time, I mean, it looked really cool. I don't know. I wonder, like, Amogue, what changed?
29: You know, the car industry is so fascinating because truly, like, for most of the 20th century, after the 20s and so, cars were really super colorful. The auto industry in part sort of blames a lot of environmental regulations for why car paint got harder to make. Specifically, the Clean Air Act and Toxic Substances Act in the 70s, they say, made the lacquer paint that they were using harder to use, and the sort of eco-friendly paint that replaced it was a little more expensive. And so in their calculation, like, streamlining it and just sort of having different shades of gray and black and white be the dominant car color was more efficient and cheaper for them. And that's what they began to sell. And that sort of changed how consumers saw cars from like this sort of expression of your personal taste to like an investment that you might want to resell one day and not get wrong as a result. And it really is sad because some of the photos of parking lots from back in the day are, you know, stunning. And then if you compare that to what you might see today in Target, it's very different.
28: I mean, I think a big part of it is that people stopped feeling that their large appliances, and I think that that applies to cars and also appliances in the home, mm-hmm. stopped seeing those as a necessary extension of themselves and their personal taste.
29: Yeah.
28: I think that people, you know, start to shy away from, for various reasons, and some of them might be kind of good. Like, I think that there's a little bit less of an emphasis on consumerism as being the main way one can identify and like showcase their personality, which personally I think is great. But then I also think that there is, you know, the subscription-based model of the world. And when everything is on subscription, you're much less likely to get something like a bright red car, a bright red stove. If you own objects less, you're identifying with them less. And again, there's good and bad things about that.
3: That's a really good point. I mean, it kind of reminds me of this whole trend of millennial gray. Like, I don't think it's necessarily a choice of millennials. Like, for example, I'm a millennial. I rent my apartment. The floors, the wood floors of my apartment are, they have a gray wash, which is not my choice. It's not my choice. It doesn't go with, I mean, and the, and like we have exposed brown brick. So the gray and the brown, it's not what I would have picked out, but I'm just renting. And I'm sure this applies to a lot of millennials who do not own their homes, right? It was the choice of my landlord. And in many cases, in the broader sense, that color was the choice of flippers and landlords who are just picking probably something that feels vaguely neutral to be as appealing as possible to whoever is going to be looking at this listing. So if you're renting or subscribing, as you say, Katie, maybe you don't even have the choice of color.
29: Yeah, that's absolutely true. I mean, they call the landlord special nowadays, like this like all white paint job that like cakes over every inch of a rental unit, sometimes going over the power outlets and doorknobs and everything. And I think like that is sort of indicative of how not just landlords, but like a lot of people think of what they want to do with how they design their house. Like, you want to use a color that is inoffensive. If you might sell your house one day, you don't want to use like red paint on the wall or blue paint on the wall because that might deter some buyer. And that risk doesn't seem worth taking because, like Katie said, like we're living in this era where you don't know how long you're going to stick with all your possessions and assets and stuff. And if you ever need to resell it, you don't want to be stuck in a bind because of a aesthetic choice you made. Like, now the aesthetic choice has become a flourish and it's sort of seen as unnecessary.
28: The idea of expression, you know, like, who is using color to express themselves and how? And there is definitely has been a movement away from seeing bright colors as sort of like chic or luxury expressions of taste. I think a lot of this has to do with class signaling. You know, a lot of people want to go for the like least offensive color, the most classy color, you know, and put that in quotes because like who determines what is classy, you know? And I think the whole idea of quiet luxury has been like an absolute bane on the existence of color.
29: I second that. Yep.
28: Yeah. And it's also based on such a sort of silly idea of like what rich people are doing. Like, who are we talking about here? What rich people are we looking at? Are we just looking at the Kardashians' beige kitchen, or are we actually seeing inside the homes of people and seeing how they live? And I'd argue, you know, we're not. We're, you know, seeing inside some Instagrammers' homes and then deciding our taste based on that.
3: You're listening to It's Been a Minute from NPR. I'm Brittany Luce, here with Amok Dimri, assistant editor at The Atlantic, and Katie Kelleher, a writer, editor, and author of the book, The Ugly History of Beautiful Things. We're discussing why color seems to have disappeared from our houses, cars, and appliances, and the consequences of a more colorless culture. I actually want to talk about the class of it all. I mean, you know, we've just talked about how people who might be more financially insecure might choose neutrals for their largest physical assets in case they have to sell them, or, you know, people who are renting and can't choose certain colors for themselves. But then, as you mentioned, Katie, there's also Kim Kardashian's all neutral house, which, you know, might be another controversial opinion of mine. I love it. I honestly love it.
29: That's great.
3: Or really loud color. Really loud color might be seen as tacky for some. But Katie, I mean, you mentioned to our producer, Liam, Farrow and Ball, which is a fancy, fancy paint brand with a limited selection of paints. And they have some really loud, really bold colors. I wouldn't dream of painting even a mug in Farrow and Ball because it ain't cheap, right? But all this to say, I think color could be coded in all sorts of ways. How is color versatile as a means to convey class?
4: Well, I think that, you know, with Farrow and Ball, their sort of magic touch is in selecting a range of colors and creating this, you know, sense of this narrative of heritage and this narrative of luxury out of choosing, you know, very specific colors, giving them very specific names, sometimes sort of off-putting weird names like Mouse's Breath or Elephant Foot, or, you know, they always choose sort of off-putting ones.
3: The names are wild, yeah.
4: You know, it's a little gatekeeping. I do work for Interiors magazines in Maine, and, you know, I see a lot of homes that use Farrow and Ball paints, and some of them are the bright orange that's called Charlotte's Locks. You know, some of them are colors that are sort of intense and garish, and in certain contexts would definitely read as maybe a little tacky, maybe a little childish. But when paired with specific other cues, you know, like certain kinds of furniture or in a certain kind of home, it reads differently. So there's also the context in which you see the color is like how you understand the class of it. And with color too, so much of it is about texture. A plasticky color, like, you know, seeing something in plastic in a bright, bright orange, you know, that reads a certain way, that reads traffic cone.
3: Yeah.
4: And then you see silk in bright orange or leather, it feels very different.
29: Yeah, I agree with that. You know, I think part of the class divide when it comes to color is people want to differentiate themselves from what the mainstream is doing. And historically, like, you know, pre the Industrial Revolution, that meant using as much color as you could because color was so hard to acquire. Like, there was this shade of purple, Tyrian purple, that for like centuries only royalty in Europe could wear because it required like slaughtering 10,000 sea snails just for 1 gram of the purple dye. And like the Roman emperor like killed the king of Mauritania because he wore it once on a trip. And it's a whole thing about it. And the moment color becomes like synthetic and it becomes mass producible, now you have everybody is using color, and now using less color becomes like the more refined thing to do. And I think maybe the counter trend now that Katie's pointing out is because the world has become so gray that now like such a, you know, more elite, more exclusive paint companies are able to market color in this new way as a way of, again, distinguishing people who can afford color from those who might be deferring to neutrals now.
3: Also, I mean, I can't help but think about how like race might be associated with this as well. Like, there are a lot of cultures where people might be from in the United States that really value color in a way that like sort of the WASP home of Chippendale furniture doesn't. This conversation has reminded me of this video that I saw like lovingly joking about like the four bright paint colors that you might see in a Latino American household. I saw this TikTok about it and had me rolling and just reading people in the comments being like, yeah, that's it. Add teal. It feels like there is a lot sort of wrapped up in here culturally around who thinks color is okay and for whom and when and how.
4: Yeah, absolutely. I mean, I think aesthetics in general are incredibly fraught in that way. And I think that we've seen in the past, you know, 15, 20 years, a real homogenization, you know, a real like desire to, for lack of a better term, whitewash aesthetics. There seems to be a sense of fear of picking the wrong color, signaling the wrong thing. And I think that that comes from several different places. One of them is economic instability. And then I also think, you know, if you feel that you are living in a surveillance state, you're less likely to want to stick out. Like, I think that all of these things are actually related. Just one of the things that you mentioned before was Tyrian purple. Amog, you had mentioned that, you know, was a color that you were sometimes penalized for wearing. And I think that's such a great example, along with sort of bright red, this vermilion color, of colors that historically have been reserved for a certain class of people. So this isn't the first time we're seeing that. You know, this is something that has happened throughout history, and it's usually been with purple or red. And these colors were often, you know, they weren't just only afforded by the wealthy. Those were the only people allowed to wear them. There's evidence of sumptuary laws, which are laws that govern sort of dress and things like that, and expression from like the medieval period in Europe, that people were prohibited from wearing like bright cardinal colored red. There is an idea that color is risky that we have today, you know, that choosing a bright color might be a risk.
3: Oh, going back to the risk aversion that Amok was talking about.
4: Right. Yeah. And this goes, I think this goes back really well to, you know, what you were talking about and what was in your article, that the idea that color could be a risk is not totally without precedent.
31: Coming up, why white is a neutral color that's not always politically neutral. I'm Brittany Luce, and you're listening to It's Been a Minute from NPR.
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3: You're listening to It's Been a Minute from NPR. I'm Brittany Luce, here with Amogue Dimri, assistant editor at The Atlantic, and Katie Kelleher, a writer, editor, and author of the book The Ugly History of Beautiful Things. We're discussing why color seems to have disappeared from our houses, cars, and appliances, and the consequences of a more colorless culture. Katie, you mentioned that wearing certain colors used to be actually illegal, but why might people today still be fearful of color?
4: The idea that color could be a risk is not totally without precedent. It's not new. And, it has a lot to do with control and, fitting in. And those things are both matters for many people, matters of survival. I also think that we all know what it means when someone on Twitter has a Roman statue in their picture, their avatar.
3: If you don't know by now, usually they're used by people who want to, quote, return to tradition, which often signals far-right ideas about white culture and masculinity.
4: Yeah. We all know what that means. And it's always, right, it's always the white marble. But that's also based on a misreading of history. Like, those marble statues weren't white. They were painted. They were incredibly colorful.
3: Oh, my gosh. And they had, like, an exhibition,
5: yeah.
3: I want to say.
5: Yeah. The Met put on an exhibit where they displayed, like, painted versions of these statues, and people thought they were so ugly. And
4: right. Yeah. Right. I mean, they're wild because they have that, like, Tiffany blue and yellow and mustard. And, it's really looks crazy to us because we're so used to thinking of, like, these refined, classical, Hellenistic, beautiful ideals. That's not what it was. That's not what the ancient Greeks preferred. So I think there's a sort of false return to these sort of blank aesthetics, with the idea that you're signaling a sort of class mobility, maybe, that you don't feel like you have, or signaling allegiance to a system of power. I also do a lot writing about Pantone and their colors of the year.
3: Right. The 2026 Pantone color of the year was Cloud Dancer, which, I mean, you know, maybe you could describe it a little better than I could. It's just kind of white.
4: Yeah, it's a cold leaning off white. It's not a warm leaning, not an ivory. It has sort of a cold tinge to it. And I remember at the time I wrote a little bit about it, about how I thought it felt to me like, I think one of the words of the year by one of the dictionaries was rage bait. It felt a little like rage bait.
3: That's actually what I thought when I first saw that. I was like, I think they kind of just want to get us talking. I'm being provoked right now. There was a lot of backlash after that came out about what choosing white meant in the midst of a rise of white supremacist ideas and backlash to DEI in the United States. As you're pointing out, white as a neutral color isn't always a color that's politically neutral. We did an episode earlier this year on how white supremacists have used milk as a symbol, in part because of weird ideas about white people being superior for being able to digest lactose, but also in part because it is white. But, one thing I've been thinking about is how this color recession doesn't really extend to social media. Have we changed where color lives now?
4: We are seeing as much color as we ever have. We just aren't seeing it in the same places. We are seeing color online. You still can see color in nature. And there's color in a lot of disposable consumer products. I mean, fast fashion is awash in color.
5: Yeah, I find the 50s so interesting. Back then there was this sort of robust color advising industry. And, these theorists, Faber-Biron is one of the most famous one, would sort of write columns sort of telling people what colors were in and what wasn't in, and how to match your hat with your shoes and match your car with your house. And it was like this very detailed, minute level of advice giving, basically, because people wanted to know not just how to buy color, but how to use it properly. And sort of using a color in this cohesive way was seen as being part of the middle class in some way. And obviously that industry no

0: longer exists in the way it used to. I talked to one woman who just moved to Arkansas and is repainting her house there, and I was like, what colors are you looking between? Because she was very torn. And it wasn't blue or green or red that she was torn between. It was 30 different shades of white. And she was like, I don't know if Chantilly lace will go as well with my house as you know, this other shade of white. And now we have a situation where the internet is sort of an outlet for expressing color in this low-risk way. The purple of ube will perform really well in the algorithm.
1: Yeah.
0: But painting your house in ube purple is like, you're insane, right? Like, people are going to make fun of you for that, or you think they are, and that's why you would never engage with color in any serious way anymore. And I think in part, maybe the reason that the risk aversion, one of the reasons that the risk aversion is so dominant now is because people sort of lack this like advisory infrastructure on how to learn how to use color in some way. And that pushes us to use it in risk-averse ways, like social media.
2: Nails and makeup are two places where people can play with color in really bold and really fun ways.
1: Mm-hmm.
2: And it's so temporary. And we also, hair. You know, we see hair colors that we never used to see, that just didn't exist. You know, now you can have a rainbow in your hair. And that's way more socially acceptable. And I think that there is a sense of like, well, we can embrace, you know, color as long as you can wash it out or as long as you can change it the next day.
1: What do you all think the role of color has in our lives now?
0: I think we sort of see color as like a experience, you know, in some way. Even with millennial pink in the 2010s, like a lot of the uses of millennial pink that you would see in the built environment of our society would be at these like Instagrammable pop-ups that you could go to and take a photo at and then post it.
1: Yeah.
0: And I think color is sort of transitioned into that, where we're seeing color as sort of this like experiential, different part of what you might do in a day compared to your regular day. You know, I find it so interesting that our phone is where we can find so much color in our lives, and you look up and neutrals are so dominant. Like, I mean, it seems like a sad dichotomy, but it is in some ways the world we live in now.
1: With all due respect to your controversial color opinion, Amogh, I understand that too much color can be too much for you. But I do think that there is something that's kind of lost with a less colorful environment. What do you think could unlock some freedom for some of us?
0: I interviewed this one painter in the Bay Area named Dr. Color for my story. He's almost 80 years old. And he told me he started painting in the 1970s. And back then, San Francisco was undergoing this colorist movement, as he calls it. And people essentially were painting their houses in crazy colors. And sometimes they looked great, and sometimes they looked a little too colorful and a little, you know, tacky. And so Dr. Color intervened basically to teach them color theory. He calls himself a polychromist. And basically he repainted thousands of houses in San Francisco to be both colorful and also aesthetically cohesive. And in large part, that colorist movement is why San Francisco looks the way it does today. Super bright, but also very cohesive. And in some way, we need to get a modern-day colorist movement back now. Go wild with it, but still accept some balance in how color is used. And I think color can be daunting because oftentimes you don't know what's going to look good with other colors. And I think sometimes a bit of color theory from the polychromists and some advice giving could be helpful to that point. A better housing market would also be helpful to that point.
1: I am not going to argue with you there. I am not going to argue with you there. Katie, what do you think? Like, what could get us feeling a little more free to be colorful?
2: I have a daughter, and she's 7. She identifies as pink and purple and turquoise, and she loves asking people what their favorite color is.
1: Hmm.
2: You know, and when you meet a bunch of kids and when you sit down with a bunch of kids, that's something they're going to ask you really quickly is, what's your favorite color? You know, that means something to them.
1: Oh my gosh, their favorite colors are bright.
2: Yeah, they're bright and they're happy and they're fun and they don't care about the taste of it or like, you know, what other people think. You know, there's a sense of total freedom and enjoyment in it, and they change their favorite color. You know, I mean, for a while, my daughter's favorite color was rainbow, and that's what she would tell everyone. You know, so like having that sense of excitement about color is still possible. Like, we don't all lose the ability to do that. We still are able to, you know, really enjoy an orange sunset. I mean, we all post those on Instagram too. You know, we love the color there. So there's still a love of color. There's still a desire for it and a hunger for it. And I think it's just sometimes tapping back into it and remembering like, hey, when I was a kid, I loved like jungle green. You know, why can't I still love it? Why can that come back?
0: Yeah, let's keep that going.
2: And some people hold on to it.
0: Yes, it's true.
2: You know, if you've ever met a purple person, There's sometimes purple people, you know, who like get really into purple.
0: Listen, they ride for it.
1: Yes.
2: Yeah.
1: Yes. Yes. Yeah. And it's the only color they wear. Yes.
0: I aspire to be like the purple people.
1: Oh my gosh, Katie, Amok, I really appreciate this conversation. Thank you both so much.
2: Thank you.
0: Thank you so much.
1: That was Amok Dimri, assistant editor at The Atlantic, and Katie Kelleher, writer and editor. I'm Brittany Luce, and you've been listening to It's Been a Minute from NPR. Next up is Wild Card, the show where cards control the conversation. Here's host Rachel Martin.
3: Thank you, Brittany. My guest this week is actor Willem Dafoe. Willem Dafoe was never the kind of actor to play it safe. He never shied away from using his face and his voice to make people feel like something dangerous might happen. That could mean playing a misunderstood scientist in the art house film Poor Things or the Green Goblin in Spider-Man blockbusters. His desire to keep challenging himself has made him incredibly productive at the age of 71. He has 5 films coming out in the second half of this year, including his most recent movie, Late Fame. I'm so happy to welcome Willem Dafoe to Wildcard. Hi.
4: Hey. Hi. How are you?
3: Hi. I'm good. So the first round is memories. I'm going to pull 3 cards and you pick randomly 1,
4: 2,
3: or 3. 2. What did you reject as a teenager?
4: I was pretty sweet, God-fearing, obedient kid, but something snapped when I was a teenager. And the kind of pressure to conform to certain things really was heavy where I grew up. It was a great place to grow up to a certain point, but I found that once you stepped out of a certain kind of norm, people really came down on you. And I wanted to get away from that. So I rejected a kind of conformity that I felt was oppressive and unjust.
3: Can I ask you for an example of
4: That's
3: how...
4: That's a little heavy it when is? I hear myself
3: say
4: that.
3: No, but I get that. I grew up in a very small, conservative town in Idaho. I understand what that can feel like.
4: Yeah.
3: And I have my own examples. But what did that conformity feel like to you? What specifically was the life plan, maybe, that was laid out for you that you didn't want?
4: You know, I just felt like, a certain kind of... You weren't encouraged to experiment. Mm-hmm. If something wasn't popular, it was regarded useless. And there was too much emphasis on function rather than exploration.
3: Huh. And you didn't find other people? Like, usually you can find a couple other people on the fringe.
4: Sure, they were there. They were there.
3: Yeah.
4: When I first came to New York, you know, I assumed I would try to be a conventional actor, you know. But then I looked around and I found myself just going down to downtown performances and loft performances and watching dance and kind of non-traditional music stuff. And that's what turned me on. I wanted to be with those people. They were speaking to something that interested me. And I was a pretty square kid from the Midwest, and I felt like that was I was learning new things.
3: Can you tell me about the Worcester Group?
4: Yes, they were the people that, you know, I got in a room and we made stuff with.
3: Yeah.
4: That became a family. Yeah. And there was little separation between life and work. And in fact, the director was someone that I spent 27 years with and had a son with.
3: Elizabeth
4: LeCompte. And so it was a big part of my life, and it really formed me. As a person, as an actor, it was very important. I learned very basic things about what turned me on and what I wasn't interested in. So it's all about, it's about having fun and being engaged and the quality of loving the work you do and enjoying the people around you.
3: Yeah.
4: That's what it really established for me. When I hear someone talk about career, to this day, I don't relate to it. And maybe that smacks of a certain snobbery. I don't mean to, but I really just don't think that way. It's a case-by-case business, just like at the Worcester Group. We weren't a rich company, and every time we made a piece for a long time, it felt like it was going to be our last.
3: Yeah.
4: That never happened. after many years, we said, that's a little ridiculous to think like that. We'd go on. But it formed me in a lot of ways. It was very important.
5: You do think you have a career, though, right? I mean, you just said people...
4: Yes, okay. Yes. Okay. But let's not call it that.
5: Okay. Last one in this round. One, two, or three, Willem?
4: One.
5: When was a time when you weren't sure what the next step in your life should be?
4: Probably when I left the Worcester Group.
5: Why'd you leave?
4: Because I started living in Italy, and I married an Italian woman. And when I started making movies, there were two possibilities. One was that they would continue to work and cut out something for me. But because I wasn't there, the process wasn't the same.
5: Yeah.
4: So I'd either have a role that, you know, wasn't so demanding or engaging, but kept me in the piece.
5: Yeah.
4: Or they'd have to wait until I came back, which had a bad effect on the work.
5: Yeah.
4: Right? So it became a schedule thing.
5: I imagine there had to have been some degree of sadness or grief around closing that particular chapter of your life.
4: Yeah. But it's also good because it changes your situation. Your sense of who you are and what gets reflected back to who you are changes. It really cleans out your kind of rigid idea of who you are.
5: And your ego, I imagine, if you only associate yourself.
4: Yeah. Which is the thing that you have to do when you're making things is forget about yourself in a funny way. And particularly as an actor, inhabit a point of view, feelings, a whole way of being that's not necessarily you. And if you are too invested in who you are or too obsessed with, you know, too egotistical, you can't consider other ways of being.
3: Coming up, actor Willem Dafoe on The Wonder of It All.
4: And there does seem to be some sort of order in the universe, in our little lives, in our little town, in our little house, in our little body, in our little toilet, in our whatever. And that order, I didn't make it up.
3: I'm Rachel Martin, and you're listening to Wildcard from NPR.
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3: I'm Rachel Martin, and you're listening to Wildcard from NPR, the show where cards control the conversation. And today, actor Willem Dafoe is playing the game, and it's time for him to draw the next card. Round two, Willem Dafoe, one, two, or three?
4: Three.
3: Three. Are you good at asking for help?
4: I'm learning.
3: That's a no.
4: Yeah. No.
3: Tell me.
4: No, it's no secret. I think it's a product of, you know, There's a whole thing of masculinity about being self-sufficient.
13: Mm-hmm.
4: And the truth is, I'm not. And so asking for help, you're encouraged to, or at least I was, the way I grew up, to, you know, take care of yourself.
13: Yeah.
4: You know, don't lean on other people. Don't be a problem. That's part of that repression that I was talking mm-hmm. about.
13: Yeah.
4: And there's a good side to it, because it encourages you not to be a pain in the ass.
13: Right.
4: And it there's a part of it that respects other people.
13: Mm-hmm.
4: But I think, no.
13: Can you give me an example of something you have not wanted to ask for help for in the past and now you're coming around?
4: I'm learning more because there's some things like technologically. For example, my wife is much more technological than I, so I always have to ask for her help.
13: I think that's a good start.
4: That's a good start. That does sound kind of paltry, like nothing. But I tried to personalize it. And
13: you did. Really, you're trying very hard, and I really appreciate it.
4: It didn't really fly, did it?
13: But you have a farm. Like, did you know how to be a farmer? You, like, have, like, real animals in Italy on a farm.
4: That is a good example because I have to learn a lot. And I'm very humbled by how much I have to learn.
13: Mm-hmm.
4: And that's part of it because, yeah, I have to learn a lot. So I have to trust other people to tell me things, and then I have to try it out for myself. But yeah, I can ask for help. I'll change that answer if I may.
13: But please. I'm all about people changing their mind with better information or better recollection.
4: That's the big thing. We all got to be good at accepting change. That's the big one.
13: What's your favorite farm tour out of curiosity?
4: Mostly I like putting the animals to bed at night, because generally you put them out in the fields and things. And then at night, of course, you close them in because there are a lot of predators.
13: Mm-hmm.
4: And also they sleep and they eat at night what they haven't eaten in the pasture. So there's something beautiful about them seeing me and having 35 goats and sheep stampeding toward me to open the door to their little place to sleep.
13: Sounds nice. They need your help. They need you to be the helper in that moment.
4: No, they're helping me. Hmm. That's the idea.
13: Next three. 1, 2, 3.
4: 3.
13: What's something you love that no one else in your life gets?
4: That's a really good question.
13: Do you have an answer?

0: Or I like simple tasks sometimes. I get a great pleasure out of them. And I think that's the connection. There's a connection to performing. I've talked about it before, but truly, I'm never happier than washing dishes or doing simple tasks where there's an A, B, C, and you can live in the simplicity of those tasks.
1: Mm-hmm. And are there people in your life for whom that's weird?
0: Oh, I'm not doing that. I'm not doing that. That's dead time for me.
1: Yeah.
0: For me,
1: yeah.
0: It's a good meditation.
1: Yeah.
0: I imagine, lack of a better word,
1: though, that would not be, that it only works because it's one half of your life, or maybe even less, a quarter.
0: Yeah, if I had to do it all the time, maybe not. But I see people that, like, work with me on the farm, and there's a beautiful grace to what they do because they surrender to these tasks. Mm-hmm. And it puts them in touch with nature, and it puts them in touch with, you know, what's going on and the rise and fall of things.
2: If you're just tuning in, this is Wild Card from NPR, the show where cards control the conversation. I'm Rachel Martin, and my guest today is actor Willem Dafoe. And it's time for Willem to pick the next card.
1: Last one in this round. One, two, three.
0: Let's go with three again.
1: Are you good at concealing your emotions, or do people find you easy to read?
0: I'm so easy to read.
1: Are you?
0: Yeah. Yeah.
1: I don't know.
0: I'm a terrible liar. And when I'm disturbed,
1: to be good at
0: people
1: lying?
0: Know it. Yeah, maybe I'm a bad actor. Well, definitely sometimes. You got to be a bad actor to be a good actor, I'm convinced. Ones that are good all the time are no good. they're at a safe level.
1: You're a bad liar.
0: What was the question?
1: I forgot too. How embarrassing. Are you good at concealing your emotions or easy to read? Easy to read. You're a bad liar.
0: I think I'm a bad liar. The point is, I don't, you know, sometimes people write about my face or my voice or my body, you know. I people can usually tell what's on my mind. Mm-hmm. I can't hide. Not because I'm trained at it, not because of any psychological makeup. There's something physiologically about me that things sometimes show without me even wanting them to show. Well, what do you think? Do you think I'm easy to read?
1: I think I've very much enjoyed this conversation. And when I do, it is because a person is pretty easy to read. And I mean that as a compliment. It means that...
0: I got it. I always
1: transparent
0: get nervous
1: to a degree.
0: I'm having a good time talking to someone. I get nervous. I'm revealing too much, or I'm loving what I'm saying too much.
1: Yeah,
0: I don't quite feel that, but...
1: I can... it's weird to be you. I mean, I get
0: so
1: it. It's weird.
0: Let's... You know.
1: Let's keep it down. Like, we were just too close. Let's just.
0: Yeah.
1: Let's cool things down. Well, I don't know if this round's going to do it because these are the big questions. But you know, let's just go one, two,
0: oh,
1: or three.
0: Oh God! I thought we did the big questions.
1: No, these are even bigger.
0: What's your favorite color?
1: That's not
0: one.
1: On here.
0: One.
1: What's your relationship with time?
0: Really?
1: For real.
0: Time is the trickiest thing in the world. One thing. I'm getting very conscious because it gets reflected back at me. Listen, a guy came to me. I was having lunch the other day. I had just flown in from someplace and I was a little tired and I didn't feel like cooking. I just got to my place in New York. And I went to a place close by. And the guy was... It was like between lunch and dinner. And I was eating there. All the people were in the back folding napkins and all that. It was empty. But there was one guy over there. And he came up. And he came over and he said, "Hey, I saw the second Spider-Man the other day. And I hadn't seen the first. You were really good. You were a great Green Goblin. And then someone told me that you were in Platoon." And I thought, wow, isn't it great that we recognize, you know, you guys that have been doing this for a long time, that we recognize what they've done before they're gone. Is that strange to you?
1: I mean, he was talking to you about your imminent demise.
0: Death.
1: And that seems like an odd way to make chit-chat with a famous actor that you spied in the diner. But, yeah. I mean, it sounds like he was being genuine.
0: Maybe. But do I think about time?
1: Do you
0: think
1: about
0: getting
1: it?
0: Old?
1: Yeah.
0: I'm very conscious of getting older because it gets reflected back to me mm-hmm. by people. I don't feel old. Everything's, you know, fine. I know a lot of dead people mm-hmm. because, as I say, it's a big line in late fame, and it's maybe a kind of spoiler, but it comes from my life. Once in an interview, I was describing how, you know, a relationship to New York and a relationship to time. And I said, I used to be the youngest one in every group. And then it seems like overnight, I became the oldest one. Mm-hmm. And I'm kind of dealing with that because your position in the tribe changes.
1: Yeah, yeah, for sure.
0: So that's a relationship to time.
1: But you say it's only because it's reflected back to you. You know, you don't internally feel
0: really.
1: The time, huh?
0: Not really, because I think, there's something missing in my brain. And
1: Really?
0: I feel like I've got a selective memory. And that's a good thing for me, because whenever I start a project, I don't carry other projects with me, you know? I don't have a bag of tricks because I can't remember that
1: bag of
0: tricks.
1: My God, you know what? That made me think of Finding Nemo. And then I remember, because Dory always forgets, it's her trick as the goldfish. And then I remember that you were in it.
0: Yes. Well, call me Dory.
1: It is a good trick, though, to wipe the slate clean. It's,
0: it's
1: slightly Buddhist.
0: But it's not a trick of my choosing necessarily, because it just happens, it seems. So, back to time. It's interesting getting older, but it's a little, you're just further down the line. So you think a lot more about where things are going.
1: Yeah, yeah.
0: But it's okay, you know, as long as you have these moments. And you try to connect the moments where you feel like, oh, this is great. Or you really feel everything that's beautiful about being this gift of having a life in this body. If you can connect more and more of those, then it's okay. Then you don't worry so much about where it's all going.
1: Yeah. Last one. One, two, or three?
0: Two.
1: Two. Have you ever experienced a divine power?
0: Every day, baby.
1: Come on. Really?
0: Yes. Yeah.
1: That's your earnest answer?
0: That's my earnest answer. Why the hell not?
1: Yeah.
0: Why the hell not? Everything's a miracle. You know, when I look at you, even though you're on a screen here, how I see you, there's a million functions going on in my eye that I don't even control. There are all kinds of things that are working in my body that I don't control. It's kind of amazing. When I see how animals live, I see how nature is. There's a system at work that is beyond. The design of things is beyond. So.
1: And the word divinity fits for you? Not just wonder at the marvel of living, but.
0: Wonder is divinity because it puts you in touch with. I wonder how it all got this way. And there does seem to be some sort of order in the universe, in our little lives, in our little town, in our little house, in our little body, in our little toilet, in our whatever. And that order, I didn't make it up. It does exist. And it's kind of amazing. You painted me into a corner on that one.
1: I did not.
0: You did. There's always the worry that you said, used the word earnest before.
1: Yeah.
0: And I'm an actor. Nobody wants to hear what I think, really. I express myself through what I do. And then this is a perfect example of being seduced into thinking what you people want to hear what you have to say.
1: Yeah, I can see that.
0: It's tough.
1: Yeah,
0: it's
1: I know. Tough. Yeah, I get that.
0: Go on the end. Go on, you know, Instagram or whatever, and you know everybody's got, you know, is at the center of their own universe.
1: I know.
0: I really want to get away from that.
1: I get it, and this is not helping on that respect.
0: Which is like a joke because I'm an actor. And part of my livelihood is trying to make movies that people connect with and want to see.
2: Willem Dafoe, we end the show the same way every time, with a trip in our memory time machine. In the time machine, you revisit one moment from your past, but it's not a moment you want to change anything about. It's just a moment you'd like to linger in a little longer. What moment do you choose?
0: When I was a little kid, I lived on the outskirts of a little town of 50,000. And they started building. I was on the edge of town. And they started building houses, you know, around me. It was country, and then it became city. And when I was a little kid, in all my free time, I would play in these half-constructed houses. And there was great pleasure in that. That's a childhood memory that I like a lot. That's all.
2: Willem Dafoe, you can see him in his latest movie, Late Fame. Thank you. This has been so fun.
0: Yeah, thank you. Thank you.
2: And that's it for this week's Wild Card from NPR. I'm Rachel Martin. We'll shuffle the deck and be back next week. Same time, same place. You've been listening to the It's Been a Minute and Wildcard Radio Hour from NPR. Thanks for listening.
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12: From the Center for Investigative Reporting and PRX, this is Reveal. I'm Al Letson.
13: I don't know why Israel has become the pivotal point.
12: Mimi Price-Miletic plans on voting in this year's midterm elections, but she's not sure why Israel has become a key campaign issue.
13: There are so many issues in this country that we should be dealing with, and you're worried about what's happening, like millions of miles away.
12: The U.S. relationship with one of its closest allies is now a political fault line for Democrats and even some Republicans.
8: I think they believe in Israel almost more than they believe in the United States.
12: Today on Reveal, America's complicated relationship with Israel. But first, this news.
14: Live from NPR News, I'm Dale Willman. Tomorrow is the first Monday in October, which marks the traditional start of the new Supreme Court term. Immigration, climate change, and more are on the docket, including a case that asks whether it's unconstitutional to ban semi-automatic assault-style weapons. NPR's Nina Totenberg reports.
15: On the one hand, for instance, the AR-15 rifle can deliver up to 100 bullets per minute without any enhancements. On the other hand, there are some 16 million semi-automatic weapons in the U.S., and it's unclear, for instance, how a ban would work without taking weapons away from law-abiding citizens. There are many other controversies facing the court, everything from test cases on public funding for religious schools, lengthy detention of immigrants without a hearing, and, of course, very likely, questions about the conduct of elections. Nina Totenberg, NPR News, Washington.
14: The midterm elections are now less than a month away, and polling shows that chances for a big Democratic win are climbing. But as NPR's Domenico Montanaro tells us, a lot can still happen between now and November 3rd.
16: It's not election day. Things can change no matter what. And the fact is that everything shows movement in Democrats' direction. When everything heads in one direction, that's important. You know, that's all that really should be taken away from the polls at this point. Midterms are always tough on the president's party. The president himself has acknowledged that many times. The national mood, especially when it comes to the economy and the war in Iran, are against the president and his party.
14: That's NPR's Domenico Montanaro with our report. In Brazil's presidential race, the right-wing opposition candidate is in the lead after almost all votes have been counted in Sunday's first round of voting. It's an election with stakes that reach far beyond that South American country's borders. Catherine Osborne has more on that story from Rio de Janeiro.
17: In downtown Rio, supporters of left-wing President Luiz Inácio Lula da Silva packed into this plaza, watching the results with anxiety. Right-wing Senator Flávio Bolsonaro outperformed polls and outperformed Lula to win the first-round presidential vote. He's promised to continue the legacy of his father, former President Jair Bolsonaro. In this election, right-wing politicians also grew in numbers in Brazil's Congress. The presidential runoff is set for October 25th. It's a contest President Trump is watching closely as he seeks greater U.S. influence in the region. For NPR News, I'm Catherine Osborne in Rio de Janeiro.
14: High school students in France say they'll resume their protest this week over what they say are inequalities in the school system. They say teaching facilities and opportunities for advancement are not as good for students in disadvantaged neighborhoods. France's education minister says that as many as 500 schools will be closed on Monday because of the protests. A major labor union is urging its members to join the protests on Tuesday. You're listening to NPR News. The Coast Guard has called off its search for six people who were on board a medical transport plane that went missing early Saturday morning. The Gulfstream G-100 was traveling from Bermuda to Canada when it disappeared. An oil slick and debris field was found off the coast of Nantucket, but so far, the plane has not been found. Avengers Endgame has reclaimed the number one spot on Hollywood's all-time worldwide box office chart this weekend. NPR's Bob Mondello has our details.
18: Marvel's superhero epic first became the highest-grossing film in history back in 2019, passing Avatar, which had held that title for 10 years.
19: Avengers!
18: Then the original Avatar was re-released in 2022 to promote a sequel and earned enough to reclaim the top spot.
20: Marine in an Avatar body. That's a potent mix.
18: Now it's Avengers that has a sequel coming, so following the same playbook, Endgame has been re-released and has retaken the title. It's a friendly competition. Both films are Disney releases, and their jockeying reflects rising prices more than attendance. In terms of tickets sold, neither film comes close to Titanic. Bob Mondello, NPR News.
14: The AP College football rankings for Week 5 are out, and little has changed at the top. Texas, Georgia, Notre Dame, Miami, and Ohio State remain in the top five spots. Despite a convincing 47-15 win over Rutgers on Saturday, defending champion Indiana dropped to 7th, while Alabama rose to number 6. BYU climbed 2 spots to number 8, despite struggling to beat unranked TCU on Saturday, 17-10. I'm Dale Willman, and you're listening to NPR News.
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21: From the Center for Investigative Reporting and PRX, this is Reveal. I'm Al Letson.
22: This is not a clash of civilizations. It's a clash between barbarism and civilization.
21: This is how Benjamin Netanyahu addressed the United States Congress after October 7th, 2023, when Hamas led an attack that killed approximately 1,200 Israelis and took more than 250 people hostage.
22: For the forces of civilization to triumph, America and Israel must stand together.
21: At the time, countries around the world rallied around Israel. But since October 7th, the Israeli military under Netanyahu's leadership and with the backing of the U.S. has killed more than 74,000 Palestinians. Schools have been struck. Hospitals are barely functioning. Gaza has largely been destroyed. But then in late September, Benjamin Netanyahu got a very different response when he spoke at the United Nations.
23: The Assembly will hear an address by His Excellency Benjamin Netanyahu, Prime Minister of the State of Israel.
21: By the time Netanyahu began his speech, delegations from more than 70 countries were absent or walked out.
23: Order in the hall, please.
21: Netanyahu noticed.
22: Just a quick announcement. If there are any other moral cowards who haven't yet left this hall, please do so now. Thank you very much.
21: Criticism of Israel isn't limited to the world stage. Here at home, it's bubbling up all across pop culture.
24: The NFL told Houston Texans linebacker Alziz Al-Shaair to remove the name of an 8-year-old Palestinian girl killed in Gaza from his eye tape, or he wouldn't be allowed to
25: play. Macklemore was let go from the Ed Sheeran tour. He had spoken out on stage about Free Palestine.
26: Why can't Ms. Rachel talk about Gaza's dying children?
27: Oh, Jerry Seinfeld.
28: What up, Seinfeld? What up? Can we get a Free Palestine? Come on, give us one Free Palestine.
29: It doesn't exist.
21: In poll after poll,
30: they're all negative. They're all negative. Ipsos minus.
21: American support for Israel has shifted dramatically.
30: Pew Research Center, minus 23 points. Negative, negative, negative, negative.
21: And it's starting to show up at the ballot box as a central issue in key races in the midterms. This hour, we're looking at how Israel has become a polarizing issue in American politics as Democrats, Republicans, and Jewish Americans reconsider their relationship to one of America's closest allies. We begin with Reveal's Najeeb Amin, who spent this summer following a state Senate candidate in Michigan, who many people still blame for Kamala Harris's 2024 presidential loss. Here's Najeeb.
31: Abbas Alawiya is 5 minutes out to an interview where he needs to have a hot subway take. He's not exactly sure what to say, so he calls one of his closest advisors.
32: Baba Mobile.
31: It's his dad.
33: Hello.
34: Hi, Bob.
33: Ahlan, Haj Abbas.
34: Kif habib al-alam?
33: What up?
34: How are you?
33: Good, good, Allah.
34: A question for you.
31: And like a parent helping with their child's homework, Abbas's dad comes through. His dad starts to wax poetic about the need to bring people from different backgrounds together.
34: First, he started with nature. He said, you know, in nature, the reason why the mosaic of nature is beautiful is because everything has its own color. The trees are green. A specific bird is brown or blue. The dirt is red. That's where the beauty comes from. And so he's like, you know, we need each other to be beautiful. You know, it's like in all of our colors. He's so sweet.
31: American politics has a different landscape. There are only two colors, red and blue, with differing shades of intensity. Where Abbas lands on that spectrum is somewhere close to a Mediterranean blue. It's his official campaign color. But 2 years ago, many Democrats were left seeing red after he earned the national spotlight.
0: This demonstration is the first thing you see when you walk outside the United Center, and many of these delegates have been here now upwards of 20 hours, some sleeping on the concrete overnight. And
31: when you... The night before Kamala Harris was set to take center stage at the Democratic National Convention, Abbas was outside leading a sit-in protest.
1: And I want to be clear, our party is long overdue for a reckoning about Palestinian human rights.
31: Abbas was a co-founder of the Uncommitted National Movement, a Democratic-led campaign that tried to get the attention of then-President Joe Biden. This was months into Israel's war in Gaza, which had killed tens of thousands of Palestinians and had already drawn mounting accusations of genocide. Abbas's group was calling for an immediate ceasefire, and they urged voters to choose Uncommitted on their ballot to protest the Biden administration's handling of Gaza. During the 2024 primary season, the movement won 700,000 votes across more than two dozen states. But still, there was no movement from the Harris campaign, which took the Democratic mantle after President Biden announced he would not be running for a second term.
2: He intends to end the Affordable Care Act. You know what? If you want Donald Trump to win, then say that, otherwise I'm speaking.
31: By the time the Democratic National Convention rolled around, Abbas and the Uncommitted Movement's goals boiled down to one ask: have a Palestinian speaker on stage. That didn't happen, and neither did a Kamala Harris victory in November. Many Democrats blamed organizers like Abbas for that loss. But for him, it was a moment of clarity.
34: I think it was easy for the party to brush me aside. And so the best that I could do in 2024 was say, okay, I'm going to let everyone know what happened here, and I'll be back.
3: So we just parked, and it is starting to thunder and rain. So perfect conditions for knocking on doors, right?
34: Why?
31: This summer, I followed Abbas as he was running for state senate in the same part of Michigan that went heavily for Joe Biden in 2020 and then dramatically swung for Trump in 2024. 2 years later, he's out knocking on doors, trying to raise his profile with voters.
34: So in my little bag here, I've got jar openers to help people remember my name. We're almost out of those. I've got the nail files. And the last thing is these sticky notes. One of the challenges of my campaign is I need to emerge as a three-dimensional figure who isn't just my name, who can sound like foreign to some people. And so one of the ways to do that is if someone's not home, write them a personalized note. Hey, I'm a boss. I'm working really hard to earn your support. That's a nice personal touch.
31: I got to hear Abbas's sales pitch at small gatherings and coffee shops.
1: I am a survivor of war, okay? A survivor of the Israeli government's bombs. And I am an anti-war organizer, and proudly so.
31: He spoke about his upbringing, growing up in Lebanon, and moving to Dearborn in his youth.
1: We lived paycheck to paycheck. I was a child doing this, helping my mom organize bills that we could not pay.
31: And his campaign pledges centered more on hyperlocal issues, like crumbling roads, stopping the expansion of data centers, and lowering the rising cost of energy. That and how the status quo in Lansing wasn't good enough.
1: Where every time they pass a budget, we get left at it. That's unacceptable.
31: Abbas is running against a longtime local official, Aaron Burns, who is currently in the Michigan State Assembly. Local party officials tell me that Aaron is a well-known and well-liked candidate, and that this will be a close race. For Abbas to win, he needs Arab Americans and Muslims to show up at the polls. But the last 2 years have offered plenty of reasons for them to become disillusioned with American politics. The devastation in Gaza continued. And then...
4: Bint Jabil, Nakura, Taipei. This isn't Gaza. This is Lebanon. And just some of the dozens of villages in the south that have been virtually wiped out by Israel in a matter of weeks.
31: Israel attacked Lebanon, where many families here have deep roots. Israel said it was going after the Iran-backed political party and militant group Hezbollah. But in the process, thousands of civilians have been killed and more than a million displaced. Through it all, the United States has continued its support to Israel. So Abbas isn't just asking people to vote for him. He's asking some of them to believe that voting can still matter. Surprisingly, this was the context for a Friday prayer at a local mosque I attended in July.
5: Do not ever hide your voice, for certainly the people who hide their voices are sinful at heart and are corrupted at heart. My brothers and sisters in Islam, we have friends from the community that are running for office. They will not be perfect, but you would not be either.
31: After some time on his campaign trail and watching hours of his speeches and poring through social media, one thing I couldn't help but notice was how little I heard Abbas publicly talk about the issue that earned him the national spotlight, Gaza. So I asked him about it.
34: I mean, I know that it's not on my socials, but the conversations that I'm having in living rooms, in people's garages, with community members who are living in the same grief that I'm living in, those folks don't need to hear whether or not I am sufficiently anti-genocide. They know. What they need to hear from me is, Abbas, can you win this seat? And Abbas, can you make sure to prioritize our needs right here at home?
31: Part of the concern is that Abbas is also worried about being pigeonholed.
34: I am not one thing. I don't care just about one issue. That part, like, it's really important to me that...
6: Why? Why is that part important?
34: I mean, I'm a cancer. I'm...
31: As a self-centered Scorpio Sagittarius cusp baby, I had to look up Abbas's star sign. Cancers are said to have this deep need to feel understood, not just heard, but be really seen for who they are.
34: I care about our country as a whole and the direction that it's headed in. And my experience in politics is consistently one of being put in the box of we will call you when it's time to discuss the Arab or Muslim thing. And I'm proud to be from this community. And that's not all that I am. I am not interested in being a token in the American political landscape.
31: Much of Abbas's pitch was rooted in the everyday concerns of people in his district. And for Mimi Price Militik, those concerns hit close enough to home that she drove some 30 minutes to hear him speak at a fundraiser earlier this summer.
7: I don't know why Israel has become the pivotal point. I mean, there are so many issues in this country and in this state that we should be dealing with. And you're worried about what's happening, like, millions of miles away?
31: Mimi can't actually vote for Abbas. She lives in a different district outside of Detroit. But she's on the board of the Michigan Democratic Jewish Caucus and showed up to the fundraiser in support.
7: I don't necessarily agree with everything from where he stands, but I understand why he would take that position. If I was Palestinian, I would take that position. I'm not.
31: But Mimi can't quite extend the same grace to Abdul El-Sayed, who is running in the Michigan race that's getting a lot of attention this year, the race for U.S. Senate.
7: The thing that differentiates Abbas from Abdul for me is his heart. And he's not trying to inflame people and get people crazy like I think Abdul does.
31: At this point, you don't have to be a Michigander to have heard Abdul speak.
8: AIPAC and Israel are not the same as Judaism and the Jewish people.
9: You're not going to say you think Israel has a right to
10: exist. Well, my question, you know, Casey, I think the question we all ought to ask is, does everybody have equal rights to peace, dignity, and self-determination?
11: They've called me the most dangerous candidate for the U.S.-Israel relationship. I'm still waiting for the T-shirt. Yeah, so, AIPAC, you watching? A black V-neck, medium, preferably.
31: The American-Israel Public Affairs Committee, better known as AIPAC, threw some $30 million into his opponent's campaign, its largest contribution ever in any kind of single electoral race.
3: And then let's get that mic a little closer to you. Okay.
12: All right, ready?
3: Yes.
31: I sat down with Abdul in Detroit this summer to talk about his campaign approach when it came specifically to the issue of AIPAC, Israel, and Palestine.
12: People are asking two questions. What do you say you're going to fight for? And then do I believe that you're going to fight for it? The Democratic Party brand is in the because nobody actually believes that we're going to show up and fight for the things that we say we want to fight for. You know why? Because we say we're for human rights and then we watch them get viciously violated and then we say nothing. So what that tells me is you're going to back down.
3: There's another candidate that I'm following that I think you know, Abbas Alawi.
12: Mm-hmm. I mean, I think Abbas is a courageous leader. All of us just lead different ways.
3: There seems to be a palatability with Abbas. And there's a lot of the criticism of you and what you might represent of the party.
12: I think there's the impact of the different races. If I prove that you can win statewide, taking on AIPAC and winning, that is catastrophic in a way that a state senate race is not.
31: Abdul and Abbas are running two very different races, admittedly for two very different positions. In many ways, they share the same message. Change the U.S.'s relationship to Israel. When Abbas tried to raise this 2 years ago, he and the uncommitted movement were ignored. "I'm talking," Kamala Harris said, as anti-war protesters shouted during an event in Detroit. But now, it's Abbas who is talking, and people like the vice president who are listening.
13: Let me paint the picture. I was in my house in Dearborn, had recently gotten the news that my grandmother's home was destroyed.
31: This is not the first time his grandmother's home in Lebanon had been hit. The first time was during the late 70s, when Israel invaded the country, and then again in the early 80s. But this time, it can't be rebuilt.
13: I'm admittedly feeling down.

0: I've thought a lot about you these last 2 years, Abbas. So my response, of course, was, Madam Vice President, I've thought a lot about you too these last 2 years. You know?
1: He tells her about the news of the recent Israeli airstrike in Lebanon, how his grandmother's home was destroyed, and how he'd be attending a local memorial service for those killed in the strikes. The former vice president expresses her sympathies and then says,
0: this is just the start of a conversation. And yeah, we ended up speaking again, and then we ended up meeting in person a couple of weeks ago here in Detroit. You know, there are a lot of thoughts about whether it's okay to meet with her or not after her campaign so clearly failed to listen to voters for whom Gaza was a top policy issue in 2024. I want to send a clear signal nationally that if you're interested in winning the presidency in 2028, come talk to the directly impacted families right here in Michigan. Voters in Michigan are going to want to know how you're going to prioritize families here and stop killing families abroad.
1: But first, Abbas has to win his primary.
0: My name is Abbas. I'm running to be your state senator.
2: All right.
0: Thank you so much.
2: Hello, how are you?
1: It's August 4th, primary day in Michigan. Abbas is spending every last minute trying to help get out the vote, showing up to polling sites, and making sure he casts a ballot.
0: So I haven't voted yet, so I'm going to go in and vote.
3: Okay,
0: I'm excited.
1: Though, I wasn't sure who he was voting for.
2: All right.
4: Any second thoughts, second guesses, or you're pretty sure you're pretty committed?
0: I will be voting for myself, yes.
4: You get the joke?
0: It's not the first time I've heard it.
2: Hello.
1: And while much of the national media is gathering in Detroit to follow the results of the U.S. Senate race, which at this point, if you don't know, Abdul won, Abbas's primary night couldn't be more different.
5: Hello, what do we have? The last... We're still
3: waiting on it. Today's vote was...
6: Can you give a readout, Don River?
1: At his watch party, he's surrounded by family and aides as the results trickle in. Soon, he's got a sizable lead, and his team tells him it's time to call the race. It's almost midnight, and they're waiting on the latest round of updates. He's still in the lead, but mathematically, his opponent still has a chance. And then the unexpected happens. Word spreads that his grandfather, who he just saw earlier in the day, passed away. And what was meant to be a night of celebration quickly becomes somber. At around 3:30 in the morning, as he's helping prepare for his grandfather's funeral, Abbas finds that he won.
0: Everybody is shaking my hand and saying the thing that's appropriate to say, which in this case happens to be, I'm so sorry for your loss, congratulations. And both of those things being said in the same sentence is a strange experience to process, but, you know, we're trying to hold both truths that it's an immense loss.
1: At some point, you were this outlier, almost a pariah. A lot of people blamed you for Donald Trump. Again, you just won your primary. Do you feel vindicated?
0: The honest to God truth, Najib, is I don't want to... there is no consolation for me. There's no satisfaction in, I was right and you were wrong. I knew that. I will feel vindicated when we have the policy change. When I and other people like me across this country who want a politics of peace and not endless war are successful in changing the policy of our country, then I will feel vindicated.
1: Abbas is now running against two candidates in the general, Republican Harry Sawicki and Working Class Party candidate Larry Betts. Because his district is usually a Democratic stronghold, he's expected to win. There's a line in the Islamic faith, with hardship comes ease. For Abbas, he left the Democratic convention in 2024 utterly defeated and dismissed. Now, 2 years later, he's on the verge of entering elected office to represent a community that knows hardship, both

0: and abroad. He's hoping his experience will bring his community ease.
1: From New York to Pennsylvania, Colorado, Minnesota, and California, progressive candidates critical of the U.S.-Israel relationship have won their primaries. And now, there's a rift within the Republican Party.
2: Should we be funding any country? And if so, to what extent? But I do think, to the extent that we are funding Israel, should not be happening.
1: Republicans and Israel, next on Reveal.
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1: From the Center for Investigative Reporting in PRX, this is Reveal. I'm Al Letson.
2: I'm not your cookie-cutter conservative Republican.
1: Alicia Morales is a 21-year-old student, a senior at St. Mary's College in Notre Dame, studying politics with a minor in Spanish.
2: I'm a proud Christian, Jesus is my Lord and Savior. I'm definitely the kind of woman who believes in roles in the family. I don't always agree with conservative viewpoints on LGBTQ issues.
1: And she doesn't agree with Republicans' unwavering support of Israel. Israel's response to the October 7th attacks made it a lot harder for her to align with the Republican Party of today.
2: There has to be a cutoff. There has to be some kind of guideline. And the devastation that we are seeing is not okay. It has to stop.
1: And she also questions the war with Iran. Alicia says she never saw that coming when she voted for Donald Trump in 2024.
2: I think with the whole America First agenda, if we're spending more time on foreign entanglements than we are about the housing crisis, the immigration crisis, the education crisis, and all of these other crises we have here at home, then that's a problem.
1: Alicia's not alone. She's part of a growing faction in the Republican Party that's asking, are we America first or Israel first?
2: Should we be funding any country? And if so, to what extent? But I do think to the extent that we are funding Israel should not be happening.
1: Reveal's Najeeb Amini wanted to understand how Republicans are grappling with America's changing opinions on Israel and what it might mean for the future of U.S. aid to the country.
0: A key memorandum of understanding between the U.S. and Israel is expiring in 2028. It's basically an agreement where the U.S. provides $3.8 billion per year in economic and military aid to Israel for 10 years. When it was signed, the idea of supporting Israel didn't seem controversial. Now, support, even amongst Republicans, has taken a noticeable plunge.
7: The net favorability of Israel with moderate liberal Republicans, negative territory, minus 9 points. That's a 35-point shift in just 4 years' time with moderate liberal Republicans shifting away from Israel.
0: Israeli Prime Minister Benjamin Netanyahu is no stranger to those polls. He's acknowledged them in past interviews, but it remains unclear whether he had them in mind when he shared this startling proposition with The Economist earlier this year.
8: I want to taper off the military aid within the next 10 years. That's not saying that I don't want to fight for the allegiance and support of the American people. I do. You have to be crazy not to. It's not.
9: You want to taper it off to zero within 10 years?
8: Yes.
9: That would be a very dramatic shift.
8: Well, it's in the works.
0: But then in February, Netanyahu got something he's been advocating for decades, a U.S.-backed war with Iran. Netanyahu wasn't the only one pleased with the outcome.
10: Amazingly, they're hitting countries that were...
11: Look what we've done here. I know. I almost cried.
12: Yeah.
0: That's Senator Lindsey Graham, watching President Trump on Fox News, talking about the beginning of the Iran war. A documentary crew released early footage to news outlets that showed how Graham responded as the news broke.
11: I mean, like, how long have we been pushing this?
12: Well, I mean, you've been pushing this for years, right?
11: Right. It's here. I talked to Trump this morning.
12: Literally.
11: Well, he's Jack. Yeah. It's the best thing I've ever done. He loves blowing stuff up. So,
0: Graham's jubilation might have been an extreme response, but the overwhelming majority of Republicans in Congress have been supportive of President Trump's war in Iran, much to the dismay of influential, albeit controversial, conservative voices like Candace Owens.
13: They've all said don't do this, except for Israel, and you're a slave to Israel, Trump.
0: But when it comes to congressional Republicans, you rarely hear the same kind of disagreement, outside a few voices.
14: Why are we going to war with Iran?
0: Like Kentucky Representative Thomas Massey.
14: We owe our military service members a clear mission. And American families in my district want to know how this is going to help them pay for groceries.
0: Massey has become something of a foil to the Trump administration. He's repeatedly been willing to break with his own party, most prominently over the Epstein files. But he's also challenged Trump over the war in Iran and America's relationship with Israel. And so Trump backed Massey's opponent.
15: MAGA is most of the Republican Party. The rhinos are gone to a large extent. A few of them are still left, so hopefully we get rid of one tonight in the form of Tom Massey, who's horrible.
0: Pro-Israel groups and donors spent more than $10 million supporting Massey's opponent, Ed Gallerine, in a race that quickly became the most expensive House primary election on record. Here is Massey on election night, giving his concession speech.
16: I would have come out sooner, but I had to call my opponent and concede, and it took a while to find Ed Gallerine in Tel Aviv.
0: But for Massey, there was a silver lining in his defeat.
16: We have the younger demographic.
0: Pre-election polls showed Massey running far ahead of his opponent among millennials and Gen Z voters. And while he ultimately lost, that support reflects a broader generational divide. Take Alicia Morales, who we heard from earlier.
17: I wish more Republicans were like him. I wish more elected officials would vote like him.
0: Massey may have lost his seat, but the younger Republicans who were drawn to his politics don't seem to be going anywhere. At least according to a Pew Research poll, a majority of Republicans under the age of 50 no longer view Israel favorably.
18: How does invading Iran actually benefit the United States? It doesn't. How does aiding and abetting what I would call genocide in Gaza benefit the United States? It doesn't. It tarnishes our name and wastes our resources, and it is a moral stain on the United States.
0: Kurt Mills has been watching the generational divide closely. He is the executive director of the American Conservative, a magazine founded more than two decades ago to challenge the Republican establishment over the Iraq War that followed 9/11. Ever since, it's tried to push the party toward a less interventionist, more America-first foreign policy. Kurt thinks establishment Republicans are getting the war with Iran all wrong.
18: The Iran war is not good for the Republican Party. They are pushing forward, at least publicly, pretty belligerently. And I think it's a spiritual commitment for a generation of Republican lawmakers and policy minds.
11: What do you mean by spiritual?
18: I think they believe in Israel almost more than they believe in the United States.
0: Earlier this summer, I went to Washington where senators gathered in the Capitol Rotunda to pay their respects to Lindsey Graham, who passed away at the age of 71. He was one of Israel's fiercest allies in Washington. And after his memorial, I tried to talk to a few Republican senators about whether Graham's passing marks the end of an era of unconditional support for Israel. I caught Senators Tommy Tuberville of Alabama, Steve Daines of Montana, and Roger Wicker of Mississippi.
19: We have more people than Lindsey here that's on Israel's side.
20: His legacy will continue through many of us who stand strong with Israel.
21: Do you think it marks the end of an era for congressional support of Israel with his passing?
19: No, not at all, no.
21: Why not?
19: There's strong support for Israel.
0: As the elevator marked Senators Only closed in front of me, I headed outside where I found one of the great orators of the Senate.
22: I'm good, man. How are you?
0: Senator John Kennedy of Louisiana, who coined the term Lululemons in response to the surging wave of progressive candidates winning Democratic primaries. And I asked him the same question.
22: Lindsey was a good friend of Israel, but Israel has a lot of good friends in the United States Congress. I'm one of them.
21: Does it concern you about the growing rift between where American public support is around Israel and where congressional support is?
22: I haven't seen any poll.
21: There's been a 60-point swing in the past 8 years.
22: Yeah, I rest my case. I haven't seen any credible polling. But sometimes the majority, if that exists, if this poll is accurate, sometimes the majority just means all the fools are on the same side.
18: I think he's an actor. He plays a yokel.
0: Kurt, with the American Conservative, didn't have the kindest words for Senator Kennedy or the rest of the Republicans who currently hold power.
18: There's an old guard in Washington that wants to sing from the old hymn sheet of what they were used to in the 80s, 90s, and 2000s.
0: For now, Trump remains president, and he's why Kurt says more elected officials in office aren't openly criticizing Israel or the Iran war. But what happens after Trump remains an open question.
18: I think people are deluding themselves if this is not going to be a major topic at this point.
21: Is the Republican Party headed towards a civil war over this issue?
18: I think very, very likely.
0: Kurt says the lines will be drawn between the Republican establishment, which backs Israel, and a younger America First wing that's increasingly skeptical of it. But this younger and growing wing has also faced accusations of anti-Semitism, complicating this movement's growing criticism of Israel.
18: Some people would accuse speciously me of speaking anti-Semitically, which I'm not, and I thoroughly reject. It is an argument meant to shut down thought and debate and scare people, and it is an argument that worked for generations, but is not working anymore.
0: But for now, establishment Republicans still hold the power, and this is how they're showing their unwavering support. Representative Ronny Jackson of Texas introduced a bill in Congress, making the case for a new, closer partnership with Israel.
23: Our current memorandum of understanding must transition from a model that started out as Israel being an aid recipient to one now of a true strategic partner.
0: In other words, instead of continuing a relationship where Israel simply receives $3.8 billion in U.S. military aid every year, this proposal would move toward a more permanent partnership, integrating the American and Israeli militaries and defense industries.
23: The vehicle by which we get it out of committee in the House and the Senate, which is nice, will be the NDAA.
0: The NDAA is the National Defense Authorization Act, the bill that determines the country's defense priorities. This U.S.-Israel partnership was first proposed as standalone legislation, but the House ultimately folded it into this year's defense bill. Critics like Thomas Massey say it's an easier way to get Congress to approve something this controversial.
24: That provision would enmesh, synchronize, integrate, whatever word you want to use. It's still an encumbrance and an entanglement that I think, honestly, is treasonous.
0: And in July, the bill came up for a vote in the House.
25: On this vote, the yeas are 216, the nays are 212. The bill is passed. Without objection, a motion to reconsider is laid on the table.
0: For younger Republicans, this vote exemplifies the disconnect between where they stand and how their representatives vote. Take Alicia Morales. She finds this provision especially problematic because just a month before the House passed the bill, reports came out of the Pentagon that Israel had been stepping up its surveillance of top U.S. officials. And so the Department of Defense raised Israel's counterintelligence threat level to critical, its highest designation.
17: I mean, you have one part of the government saying there's a critical threat assessment and we're worried about the surveillance. The other one is saying, but I opened the door and they have every kind of access as they want to this part of the government, even though they were trying to spy on us earlier.
0: Ultimately, she sees this bill and the U.S. relationship with Israel like a bad boyfriend.
17: It's kind of like saying, why are you moving to college with your significant other in the same dorm room when you could break up halfway through the semester? One day, I'm sure at least, hopefully, we're going to break up with our college boyfriend, and that is Israel. And we're going to look back and say, wow, we should not have given them this much access to our lives. Or maybe we should have set some better boundaries.
1: Coming up, how more and more Jewish Americans are distancing themselves from one of the largest pro-Israel organizations in America, AIPAC.
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1: From the Center for Investigative Reporting and PRX, this is Reveal. I'm Al Letson.
5: We're going to take some questions. Could you please raise your hand if you have a question and say your name?
1: A day before Abdul El-Sayed won the Michigan Democratic primary for Senate, Reveal's Najeeb Amini asked him about AIPAC. The American-Israel Public Affairs Committee spent north of $30 million in a massive advertising campaign against him during the primary, the most it's thrown into any single race.
21: What do you anticipate the role of groups like AIPAC being in the general?
6: I mean, look, they're probably going to turn around and spend, I don't know, another $35 million in the general. AIPAC is about one thing, continuing to send our tax dollars to a foreign government that has done the most heinous things with that money rather than invest it here.
1: In addition to spending on political advertising, AIPAC has, for decades, lobbied for policies that strongly align with Israeli Prime Minister Benjamin Netanyahu's agenda. For example, keeping U.S. military aid to Israel flowing. So when Abdul El-Sayed won the Michigan primary, it was seen as a major tipping point. Here's host of the Majority Report, Sam Cedar, responding to the win.
26: This is a massive, massive defeat for AIPAC. Massive. I don't know what else to say about this.
1: But AIPAC isn't waving the white flag. They told their supporters they were undeterred and would fight even harder. They were ready to run a new ad against Abdul when his opponent, Republican Mike Rogers, did what seemed unthinkable.
27: Axios' Alex Eisenstadt reporting that allies of Republican nominee Mike Rogers have asked AIPAC not to advertise on his behalf.
1: Like most Republican candidates, Mike Rogers is strongly pro-Israel. Asking AIPAC to pump the brakes on their advertising support suggests a sea change, even if Mike did still attend their fundraisers. AIPAC may be the best-known Jewish-American political group, but there are others, and they have strong opinions about the direction AIPAC is going.
2: They're a toxic brand.
28: We are in a moment of rupture.
1: Reveal's Najeeb Amini wanted to understand how these groups hope to redefine the future of American support for Israel. Here's Najeeb.
0: Let's start with AIPAC. This summer, as I was seeing an increase of public criticism against the group, I tried reaching out to them. First, I asked for a phone call. then an interview. And when I didn't hear back, I sent over a list of questions. They still haven't replied. But while I was waiting for a response, I reached out to other Jewish American political groups to try to get insight into what was behind the criticism.
1: The use of power and money to intimidate pisses people off whether you're on the right or on the left.
0: Jeremy Ben-Ami has spent years watching AIPAC's transformation from within the D.C. Beltway.
1: So for 50, 60 years, it operated behind the scenes and it worked on building friendships and took people on trips to Israel and showed them a good time. And, you know, it was a completely different operation. And today it's a political enforcement operation, spending tens of millions of dollars to exact retribution on people who don't vote the way they want them to vote.
0: Jeremy is the founder and president of J Street, a Jewish American political group created nearly two decades ago with one main mission: to forge a pathway towards a two-state solution for Israelis and Palestinians. At the time, two states was the official goal of both the U.S. and Israeli governments. AIPAC was in support too. But gradually, J Street saw the Israeli government pivot away from that goal. For example, when Netanyahu returned to power in 2009 and Israeli settlements began to expand, J Street spoke out. And they continued to do so as Netanyahu's government seemed to move further away from the creation of a Palestinian state. J Street's efforts made them a target amongst older pro-Israel lobbying groups, including AIPAC.
1: So there was an attempt to sort of like kill the baby in the crib, right? And make sure that we didn't get any oxygen.
0: J Street has called the Israeli expansion of West Bank settlements illegal, citing international law. And they push for more accountability from the U.S. when Israeli military units are accused of serious abuses.
1: The things we were saying at the beginning were deemed so radical that we were viewed as this extreme organization to the fringe of the debate. And what was extreme? We were arguing that Palestinian rights needed to be given equal American priority.
0: It's quite the departure for Jeremy, given his own family history. His father was born in Tel Aviv, decades before the creation of the State of Israel. In fact, his dad joined an armed movement that was fighting for a Jewish state, frustrated by how slowly that was becoming a reality.
1: The argument was really about how do we go about getting a state.
0: Now, well into his adulthood, Jeremy has found himself with a new challenge. How do you advocate for Israel, a state his father fought into existence, while also pushing for it to change?
1: We want to see the levers of American power used to move this conflict towards resolution and towards justice.
0: But for Jeremy, that became more and more difficult as Benjamin Netanyahu continued to dominate Israeli politics, pushing policies that have earned international ire, like the stripping down of Israel's judicial branch and its military actions in Gaza after October 7th.
1: It didn't just move to the right, and it's governed now by a radical, ethno-nationalist, racist minority driven by a messianic view of their entitlement from God to the land. And somehow that has become a, you know, the driver of the government of Israel. So my first emotion is sadness.
0: Jeremy has seen a dramatic change over the last 4 years. Membership for J Street, he tells me, has doubled.
1: There is a large number of people who are looking for a political home and a communal home that wants to recognize some shades of gray here.
0: But critics of the group say it's a couple shades of gray too conservative, and they accuse J Street of playing it safe. They call J Street AIPAC light, and they say that's because of one core belief.
7: Where do you find J Street being in alignment with AIPAC?
1: Well, certainly in the desire at the end of the day for there to be a state somewhere between the Jordan River and the Mediterranean Sea that is the national homeland of the Jewish people. You know, there are a lot of people at AIPAC and a lot of people in J Street who would share that definition of Zionism.
28: There's this hyper-focus on the need to protect the concept of a Jewish state at all costs, and I do think that's going to be a struggle.
0: Beth Miller is the political director of Jewish Voice for Peace, or JVP, which started in the late 90s. It's now one of the largest progressive Jewish organizations in the country, though not without its own set of controversies. Its stances can feel extreme for some Jewish Americans, including its take on a Jewish state.
28: The political ideology of Zionism, in practice, seeks to get maximal land for a Jewish ethnostate with minimal Palestinian presence. And what that has meant has been an ongoing belligerent military occupation, ethnic cleansing, apartheid, and genocide.
0: So while J Street focused its efforts on lobbying members of Congress, JVP was taking a very different approach. For example, they pressured companies and institutions to divest from Israel as part of the Palestinian-led movement for boycotts, divestment, and sanctions. And they've also organized mass demonstrations, like this September, when they held a protest against Netanyahu's visit to the United Nations. Jewish Voice for Peace has always operated well to J Street's left. For example, Beth calls what Israel has done in Gaza after October 7th a genocide, citing multiple international aid groups, academics, and Holocaust experts who have all reached the same conclusion. Jeremy, on the other hand, has a different perspective.
2: I've gotten caught up over the years in questions about apartheid or genocide.
0: Jeremy wrote about this very topic in a blog post last year.
7: I've read your blog post.
2: Yes.
7: I still don't understand. Like, are you calling it a genocide?
2: No, I'm not going to. I won't use the term because of my family history, because of my belief.
7: When you hear about what happened in Rwanda, Armenia, Bosnia, what do you call those?
2: So I don't get into the labels. I really don't like labels. What I can say is moral atrocity.
0: He goes on to say that when the International Court of Justice eventually rules on this matter, he believes it will find that Israel committed a genocide.
2: I do believe that the odds are that people, whether it's Netanyahu or who, will be found guilty under that. I'm not going to argue it isn't a genocide if people want to use that.
0: But he still won't use that term.
28: I think that he is missing the purpose of this conversation.
0: Beth Miller says using the word isn't just political rhetoric or part of an ideological debate. She says using it has important real-world consequences.
28: This is a legal term, and it leads us to the solution. Once you call this a genocide, the U.S. government becomes legally obligated to stop supporting the Israeli government, to stop sending this government weapons, to stop the killing.
0: She says this is especially important as a political battle about aid to Israel plays out in Congress.
28: I think everyone can read the writing on the wall. Even the Israeli government can read the writing on the wall, which is that we are going to be lowering military funding to Israel over time. So they're trying to kind of get around it by saying, okay, well, how do we get things in a different way? Let's enmesh our militaries.
0: The Senate is slated to vote on the defense bill this fall, which includes an enhanced military partnership between the U.S. and Israel. And while at least six senators have raised concerns about that key section, the bill is expected to pass. Meanwhile, the Trump administration is preparing to sell another $2.8 billion in weapons to Israel, including 40,000 bombs that each weigh a ton. That's in addition to the $3.8 billion in aid the U.S. sends Israel each year. Even as American public support for Israel has shifted dramatically, the flow of weapons and aid continues.
1: In November, the outcome of key races, like the one in Michigan, will determine how far Congress might go in changing the U.S. alliance with Israel. And at the end of this month, Israel will have its own election, the first since October 7th, that will determine whether Benjamin Netanyahu stays in power. This week's show was reported and produced by Najib Amini. Lou Olkowski edited the show. Thanks to Mother Jones deputy editor Daniel Shulman. Artis Chariscus is our fact checker. Victoria Baranetsky is our general counsel. Our production manager is the great Zulema Cobb. Score and sound design by the dynamic duo, Jay Breezy, Mr. Jim Briggs, and Fernando, my man, Yo Aruda. They had help from Claire C. Note Mullen. Taki Telenidis is our deputy executive producer. Our executive producer is Brett Myers. Our theme music is by Camarado, Lightning. 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We are a co-production of the Center for Investigative Reporting and PRX. I'm Al Edson, and remember, there is always more to the story.
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8: We speak with the CEO of Kalshi, as well as their chief contract writer.
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8: Are prediction markets the best forecasting tool ever, or just another casino? That's coming up on Freakonomics Radio right after this hour's news.
33: Live from NPR News, I'm Dale Willman. Israeli investigators believe that the co-pilot who attacked the captain of a plane flying from Dubai to Tel Aviv while in midair last week likely acted alone. That's according to a person familiar with the matter, but who's not authorized to speak publicly. NPR's Kat Lonsdorf reports from Tel Aviv.
34: The Israeli investigation into the attack is pointing toward the likelihood that the co-pilot was a lone wolf attacker, that source told NPR. Investigators in the United Arab Emirates, which is leading the inquiry working with Israeli officials, announced they have deemed the incident an attempted terrorist attack, although the motive is still unknown. The co-pilot is from Oman, according to Israeli officials, raising questions about how he was allowed to fly a plane heading to Israel, as Israel does not allow pilots from countries it doesn't have diplomatic relations with to fly in its airspace. Several lawmakers in Israel are demanding an investigation into security failures that could have led to the incident. Kat Lonsdorf, NPR News, Tel Aviv.
33: President Trump has named a new czar who will oversee AI policy. The czar will also help lead a new White House team that will be focused on that technology. NPR's Chandalee Stuster has more on our story.
35: President Trump says Director of National Intelligence Jay Clayton is the new White House AI czar and will help lead his superintelligence force. After Trump's meeting with AI leaders last week, Clayton pushed back on calls to pause developing the technology during an interview with CNBC.
36: To somehow say we should back away from this and let the rest of the world develop these models and implement these models. I don't think anybody in that room, and I don't think any American should think that that's a good strategy.
35: It is unclear what Clayton's appointment as AI czar means for the AI industry, as current artificial intelligence regulation by the U.S. government is limited. Chandelise Duster, NPR News.
33: Wall Street is headed into a week that will be light, at least in terms of economic data reporting. Investors are now mainly focused on the bond markets. And as NPR's Rafael Nam reports, those markets are continuing to signal big concerns by traders about the global economy.
2: It's been a volatile stretch in the bond markets, which have tumbled recently over worries about inflation. Stock investors tend to focus on company profits, but bond investors tend to be pretty sensitive to economic trends. And right now, there is room for concern. Tensions with Iran continue, keeping energy costs high at a time when inflation is already pretty elevated. The Federal Reserve has responded by raising interest rates last month, but policymakers want to be cautious given all the uncertainty about the economy. The result is that bond investors are nervous, and those nerves are now spreading to stock markets as well. Rafael Nam, NPR News.
33: And you're listening to NPR News. Allegations of a gang rape at a Cornell University fraternity house in 2024 and the botched effort this year to investigate the claim are reigniting a national reckoning. The nation's biggest anti-sexual assault hotline says calls have spiked since the case emerged. NPR's Amy Held reports.
3: This unfortunately feels all too familiar for many, many people.
4: Megan Cutter is chief of victim services at RAIN.
3: Someone in the United States is sexually assaulted every 68 seconds.
4: But they may not think of it that way at first.
3: A survivor's perception of their own experience, it is really common for that to change over time.
4: The I Am Jane Doe campaign is letting people express solidarity. Shay Thomas is a student at Cornell.
5: This is a movement that is meant to help bring light to the issues of women who have to deal with sexual harassment or assault.
4: Aisha Matan is a postdoc researcher at Cornell.
6: Every time I scroll through it, just people talking about their similar incidents.
4: Even, she says, from 30 years ago. Amy Held, NPR News.
33: The erotic psychological thriller Verity topped North American box offices this weekend. In its debut weekend, it brought in $32.5 million in ticket sales. Resident Evil was in second. The latest in the horror film series brought in $12.5 million. Heart of the Beast finished in third place with $11 million, while Primetime landed in fourth with $8 million in ticket sales. The real surprise, though, was the Tom Cruise satire Digger. It bombed in its first weekend on the big screen, bringing in just $8 million. I'm Dale Willman, NPR News.
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0: Most of us are not very comfortable with uncertainty. And that's a problem, since so many things are uncertain, like the future. Since the beginning of time, we have been trying to predict the future. The ancient Greeks were famous for their oracles. They would also cut open a sheep and read its liver for signs about whether it was a good time to start a war, for instance. For centuries, potato farmers in the Andes have looked skyward to the Pleiades to help determine when to plant their potatoes. 25 years ago, scientists were finally able to explain why this actually worked. Pleiades visibility is related to the climate pattern known as El Niño. Today, there are prediction markets on El Niño, and the markets indicate this year's El Niño may be the most extreme on record. So, are prediction markets an upgrade? Or maybe a disaster waiting to happen? Will they improve our collective decision-making? Or are they just another casino in an economy full of casinos? And aren't prediction markets susceptible to insider trading? The biggest prediction market in the U.S., Kalshi, recently imposed its first-ever lifetime ban against an individual trading on their site. This was over bets on whether George Santos, the disgraced New York congressman, would attend President Trump's State of the Union address. Santos had posted on social media that he was going to attend, but in the end, he didn't. On Kalshi, someone made a profit of $17,000 by first betting that Santos would attend and then betting that he wouldn't. Who was that someone? You guessed it, George Santos. So how much credit should Kalshi get for figuring that out and banning Santos? That's just one of the many questions that prediction markets raise, and we will try to explore them all over the next 2 weeks. One thing that is certain is that these markets generate a lot of money. Kalshi and Polymarket, the two big prediction markets at the moment, are together worth over $40 billion. Shane Copeland, who founded Polymarket in his early 20s, was for a time the world's youngest self-made billionaire. One Kalshi founder, Luana Lopez Lara, is the youngest self-made female billionaire. The other founder and current CEO, Tariq Mansour, joined the billionaire list at age 29. But that is not what Mansour wants to talk about.
1: This valuation of the company or my net worth or others, I just don't think that's that important. It's kind of paper money.
0: Okay, so what is important to talk about when it comes to Kalshi and other prediction markets?
1: If you believe in markets and their ability to aggregate information and price something, in the case of prediction markets, they're essentially aggregating information about a question about the future. If you believe in the crowd wisdom and people kind of putting skin in the game on something, it tends to be more accurate than other places.
0: For someone who doesn't know Kalshi, just describe what the firm is.
1: The easiest, most compelling way to describe Kalshi, it's essentially a financial market, but that captures a much broader universe of things. Historically, financial markets have been sort of limited to an elite audience, whether it's the stock market or commodities or interest rates. What we got excited about was broadening that universe to yes-no questions about whether an event is going to happen or not. It's about things that people care about or relate to, they understand, whether it's in politics, the economy, climate, weather, culture, you name it.
0: Mansour was born in Bakersfield, California, to Lebanese parents, but they moved back to Lebanon when he was young, and they divorced when he was six.
1: I grew up outside the system a bit. I mean, I was a math nerd, single mom. My dad is alive, but he was never really present. And then there was a lot of turbulence in Lebanon, a lot. Growing up, there's a mix of two things. There was one, my mom really had high expectations of us. It's like, you should do something big in life, make it count, make it worth it. And then the second thing is, we had a deep level of frustration with just the way that Lebanon worked, like the corruption. This is like a bad country. What drives me is I just want to have some sort of legacy. Like, I want to build something that people point to and respect and have sort of validation.
0: You were born in a good generation. One generation earlier would have been okay, but like, nerds won the war in a way.
1: It's kind of amazing, honestly. The nerds are cool right now. It wasn't the case when we were growing up. It's like a 10-15 year phenomenon now. But 20 years ago, I don't think that was consensus yet.
0: In 2014, Mansour left Lebanon to attend MIT. He studied math and computer science, and he soon landed internships and jobs with elite firms, Goldman Sachs, Palantir, and Citadel.
1: When I got the idea, you probably know the story, but you know, when I was in 2016 at Goldman, a lot of the trades was like, hey, do we want to go long Trump or hedge against Trump winning the election?
0: But they're very sloppy trades, yeah?
1: It was very sloppy. We said, like, short the S&P, that's the Trump trade. bad trade. They were right about Trump winning, but then they lost money because the S&P actually rallied. So the use case is very clear. I just think it's opening up access for people with significantly broader or more diverse set of interests to have a shot that they don't have in traditional financial market.
0: It wasn't long before Mansoor and his MIT classmate, Lopez Lara, started Kalshi. Where does the name come from?
1: Kalshi means everything in Arabic. Back when we first started the company towards the end of 2018, we got into the startup accelerator, Y Combinator, and they needed like a name for the application. We were looking for like a cheap domain name, and I kind of like names with K. I was like, what if we call it Kalshi? And we checked it out. It was cheap, and Noana's sister bought it. And then we're like, we'll change it later because it's like a bad name. It's hard to pronounce. But now it's a big brand, so it's harder to change.
0: Many tech startups embrace the Facebook mantra, moving fast and breaking things. That's not Kalshi.
1: What we did is the exact opposite. What Luan and I decided is we're going to abide by a core principle in the company, which is regulatory first. And we spent 4 years getting regulated before we launched a single market. We went to the federal government and said, hey, how do you regulate this? And what does that mean? Two pillars. How do you build a market that has market integrity, where fraud is policed, there's no insider trading, or you police it? Number two is you enable the right set of customer protections.
0: Kalshi opened to the public in 2021. Some of their first contracts were on mainstream current events. For instance, in a given week, how many Americans would get the COVID vaccine? Would the Tokyo Olympics be canceled? The hard part came when Kalshi wanted to offer election contracts. The CFTC, the Commodity Futures Trading Commission, said they couldn't. Kalshi sued, and the case was decided by a federal appeals court in favor of Kalshi in the fall of 2024, just in time for the presidential election. It had taken Kalshi a while to get there.
1: Imagine the first 4 years of my career. I mean, it came at a great personal sacrifice. It really was very tough because regulation is not fun. It's not sexy. It's super boring. It's like exhausting sometimes.
0: Did you come close to quitting a few times?
1: I mean, daily, pretty much. But the thing that I just really wanted to see exist in the world, I just felt like the cost of regret would be too great. Now, there's a little bit of sunk cost fallacy when you're like 2 years deep. You're like, I'll try another few months, and then it keeps going.
0: What were your advisors saying?
1: People always trusted our approach because we were pretty dogmatic, but it's an anti-pattern. The pattern in Silicon Valley is you build and you move fast and you build a product that customers love.
0: Did you have potential funders tell you, like, Tariq, that's a really nice idea, but there are 50 people who are capable of doing something like this, and they're not going to go the slow, legit route?
1: Yeah. I mean, Polymarket was launched at the time. That's why people know about the brand of Poly first. That's not because they started the company first. We started first. They started after us, but they took the idea and they were like, hey, we'll launch it offshore. Why do we wait? That distinction is really a large part for why we're 90% market share today, like why we've grown so much, is because we stayed committed to that approach. And I think regulation has given us a huge edge because people trust it more. And I think we can go mainstream. Institutions are onboarding at a higher rate because it's harder to do it from outside the system. You have to really change a system, which is harder.
0: I do feel like many of us, even in the political realm, or maybe especially in the political realm, but even in the financial realm, a lot of decisions are made with some insight and some information, but an awful lot of guesswork that we then convince ourselves is empirical somehow.
1: Totally.
0: I'm just curious whether you think that Kalshi ultimately or even now serves a bigger purpose of improving decision making.
1: It's not like we're making bad judgment calls based on the information we have. It's just that we have a very limited set of information. That's the key thing. During World War II, an economist, Friedrich Hayek, talked about the knowledge problem. It was this very basic idea, which is that a lot of decisions is centralized. It's centralized authority figures, whether it's governments or heads of households or leaders in companies and so on and so forth. But the information that is relevant to that decision is actually pretty distributed. If you think about this as a tree, a lot of decisions are made at the root of the tree, but the information is lying in the nodes of the tree.
0: Distributed makes it sound to me like distributed among many people. The word I would think of is more like siloed or hidden. Are we talking about the same thing or no?
1: It's all of them. It's actually distributed, it's siloed, it's hidden, it's fragmented even. So sometimes you may have a piece of information that standalone doesn't make much sense, but you have to combine it with someone else's piece of information and all of a sudden it could click. And then it's also dynamic. These nodes in the network or the tree, the information is updating in real time. You could probe it. You could ask the node, you know, yesterday, but today it might have a different answer. At the time, Hayek didn't call them prediction markets, but he's like, well, the best way to solve that problem is probably some version of market prices, because that's what they do. Market prices in traditional financial markets, they sort of aggregate information that could be distributed. this was this idea of this information market, use market prices to disseminate and propagate information.
0: What form did that take for Hayek? Did he try to do something like this?
1: It was very theoretical. In my opinion, the first test of that theory was in the 80s with the University of Iowa. Are you familiar with that experiment?
0: Yes, these are the Iowa electronic markets.
1: Exactly. And they ran a small-scale prediction market. A few hundred people doing very limited sums.
0: Real money?
1: Real money, yes, yes. Real money is absolutely key. There needs to be skin in the game. You have to be punished if you lose, and you have to be rewarded if you win.
0: The Iowa electronic markets, originally called the Iowa political stock market, was focused on elections. The CFTC had allowed it on the condition that it remained an academic experiment and traders were capped at $500 each. So, how did it do when it came to predicting? One study compared its predictions to a large group of national polls and found that the Iowa markets beat the polls 74% of the time. And by now, there were other people starting to think hard about prediction markets.
2: I had this idea of a much wider application of betting markets in the late 1980s.
0: That is Robin Hanson. He is an economics professor at George Mason University.
2: And it's always been in the background as something I was willing and eager to do if there were people to do it with, but there have been long stretches where there hasn't been that much interest.
0: Do you feel you've been sort of wandering in the wilderness and all of a sudden there's a city on the hill and you're invited and everybody cares?
2: Well, there's a path to the city. We're not at the city yet.
0: Okay.
2: But maybe I can see a route that might go up the mountain and we're starting up the route.
0: What does the city look like?
2: The hope is that we could use betting markets as a general information institution all across society. The main reason for that hope is when we do head-to-head pairwise comparisons of betting markets and some other institution at the same time, same topic, similar resources, the markets just do about as well or substantially better in terms of accuracy and similar cost. That's just a remarkable fact. We don't actually use speculative markets very much in our world, in academia or business or journalism or nonprofits. That just seems like there's this huge opening to do much better.
0: So many basic questions I have for you based on just that good statement. First of all, why do they do better?
2: I'm an economics professor, so we have a lot of things we think we understand about this, but then most people aren't that inclined to believe economics professors about such things. So I'm mostly going to rely on the data and just say, look, the data says it does work better, but if you want reasons, I can give them to you.
0: Yes, please.
2: Let's start with the comparison of you, a reporter, interviewing me, a non-reporter, about something. I don't necessarily have the incentive to tell you the truth or to work hard to tell you the truth. I have an incentive to be engaging, entertaining, dramatic, you know, tell you what you want to hear.
0: Maybe embellish your own stature. Not you, but others might.
2: Right. So a prediction market, in contrast, just gives you a very clear, sharp incentive to get it right. But secondly, if you ask me about something I don't actually know that much about, I'll still give you answers because I want to talk to you, the reporter, and get in your piece. Whereas the speculative markets give you an incentive to just shut up and don't speak about things you don't know very much about. You're enticed to go look at all the markets and ask, which of these markets do you know more about? And only speak up about those. There's this old saying in poker, when you sit down to a poker table, look around and find the fool. That's who you'll be making your money off of. If you don't see the fool, it's you, walk away. In most markets, you'd be the fool. So you should not trade most markets. You should just leave them alone. That incentive to select is a second powerful thing. In addition to having an incentive, you just only have the feedback from people who think they're world-class about something. Number three is that if you ask me a question, I would just give you the direct answer of what I think on the subject. But with the markets, there's always an existing set of market prices on all these different topics. You're invited to not have a direct opinion on these topics, but go look for biases, look for patterns, look for errors in these prices. And if you can find any pattern that looks like it's a mistake, you are paid to fix that.
0: Robin Hanson sees the true potential of prediction markets in their ability to inform decisions at scale.
2: When most people get into this topic, the thing they think they want the markets to be about are the usual topics in the media and public conversations. And that's what I thought initially, too. And then After a while, I learned decision theory as a grad student and realized that according to our standard decision theory, information is valuable because it advises decisions. There's a world of people making decisions out there, and that's an enormous potential demand for information. That's where I have since put my hopes.
0: Hansen laid out this vision in a 1999 paper. He proposed a new form of governance for organizations and the broader political system using a form of prediction markets he calls decision markets.
2: So this is my grand vision, advice all around for what to do. For example, a firm could have a market on the stock price of the firm, conditional on the CEO leaving or the CEO staying by the end of the quarter, which would be advice about whether the CEO should leave or stay. Those prices would say which scenario is worth more to the company. You could also do other major decisions of a firm, restructuring, mergers, acquisitions, introduction of new products. Nonprofits could do this, political parties, governments, in your even personal life. A student deciding which college to go to or what major could have a market in the consequences for their life. You could have a market in, if you dated someone, how long would that relationship last?
0: In a case like dating, where is the information coming from, though? Who's betting in that, and how do they know what they're talking about?
2: The wonderful thing about these markets is you don't have

0: distorted by their other interests involved? And the answer is actually yes. All information institutions, including journalism, have this problem that people who have access to grind might try to distort your output. If you interview someone who wants the world to think a certain way about a topic, they may give you distorted testimony, right? But betting markets are remarkably resistant to that sort of influence. That's one of their strengths. In fact, on average, when you add traders to a market who are trying to manipulate it, who are trying to distort the price, if other people expect those traders to show up there, overall, the price gets more accurate. That's a remarkable fact about these.
1: When I've heard you speak in the past about the value of, let's say, an internal prediction market in a firm, this was, I don't know, 10, 15, 20 years ago, I thought, oh my goodness, A, great idea. B, there's no way this idea will not take over the world. Eli Lilly ran an internal prediction market in the early 2000s that correctly identified drug compounds that would survive phase three. There was a Google project called Google Profit, P-R-O-P-H-I-T. And, you know, from what I could see, they were both successful, but they didn't last. And indeed, firms around the world didn't rush to create internal prediction markets. Can you explain why?
0: That city on the hill we were talking about, that's past the jungle or the forest on the hill where we try to get past corporate politics. If we think about the example of a deadline, deadlines have been one of the earliest applications in corporations because they're just really simple. You have a date when you're supposed to deliver something, and the question is, do you? And obviously, we often fail to make deadlines, so this is a live, realistic question. Will we make this deadline? Now, these markets we've created on deadlines, they have consistently been accurate. However, people who run projects don't want the markets. If you run a project, you want to know if you'll make the deadline, but you more want to have a good excuse if you fail. And everyone's favorite excuse if they fail is the following. We were going along just fine. Everybody thought we were going to make it. And then at the last minute, something weird came out of left field, knocked the project flat, and that's why we didn't make the deadline.
1: I also wonder something I believe you've written about before about the use of management consultants, that they can kind of be an easy, guilt-free, and association-free substitute for what would be a good prediction market?
0: Well, I mean, management consultants have many functions and many different kinds of clients, but one more common function that's not as widely acknowledged, you'll understand why, is that managers at a firm often have a thing they want to do, but by themselves, they just don't have enough status or authority in the organization to make it happen. So they get an outside consultant to add to their status, to basically agree with them. Often a function of consultants is just to add weight to what the organization already wanted to do. At a particular firm I knew, they actually introduced a prediction market about what the consultant would advise, and it turned out they could just nail it. It wasn't a surprise what the consultants were going to advise, and for a $1,000 market, they could give you the same advice as the $1 million consultants, but the market didn't have the same gravitas.
1: Tariq Mansour, the CEO of Kalshi, calls Robin Hanson's work on prediction markets foundational, but he especially likes to cite the work of Philip Tetlock, a University of Pennsylvania psychologist who you may have heard on this show in the past talking about the folly of prediction. Tetlock argued in his book Super Forecasting that when it comes to predicting the future, even an expert can be beat by a thoughtful amateur. Here's Mansour again.
2: He pit a bunch of experts on a specific domain, on a specific topic like geopolitics, against a bunch of non-experts, kind of random people where the condition was sort of intellectually curious, read the news, they're sort of interested in different things. He had them predict a bunch of events, then he measured how different the two groups performed against each other. The surprising outcome, which will not be surprising when I say it here, is that the second group outperformed.
1: So in your view, how do you read that research? Why did the experts underperform?
2: There's a variety of theories, but like people that have domain expertise in something, over time, they become a little too dogmatic about that thing. Whereas the people that like can take a step back and look at it more dispassionately tend to self-calibrate better. And, you know, they have less bias. This is the key thing. It kind of means that domain expertise is not one of the most important things for being a good predictor of the future.
1: That's a fairly heretical thing to say in some circles.
2: Imagine saying that to politicians or researchers, financial firms, analysts. This notion that actually, if you want to get the right answer,

0: should get a very diverse set of participants who pride themselves in self-calibration, thinking critically about the word, reading beyond the headlines, having this idea of being able to have a clean filter on everything they read. That's more important than actually the expertise in a specific domain. That's foundational to what we do.
1: Coming up after the break, how does a Kalshi contract get written? I'm Stephen Dubner. This is Freakonomics Radio. We will be right back.
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11: Now I would like you to meet Nicole Kagan.
12: We have the most robust data set that has ever existed on transaction level data in the U.S. on a federally regulated exchange.
11: What Kagan is talking about is at least the most robust publicly available set of transaction level data. And how does she know this?
12: I'm the head of research at Kalshi. And I also write the contracts and self-certify them with the CFTC.
11: She joined Kalshi in April of 2025.
12: At the time that I joined, the exchange was transacting, I think, about $300 million of volume a month. We're now doing about $14 billion of volume a month.
11: 5 years ago, the job that Kagan does today did not exist. So how did she get here?
12: After I graduated from college, I worked for a hedge fund for a year. I went to graduate school at Oxford. Every person that I went to college with wanted to be a professor of economics, so I wanted to be a professor of economics.
11: Are you serious? What were they thinking?
12: I have no idea. But I decided after doing all of the PhD coursework and none of the dissertation that is actually probably the more interesting piece of doing a PhD that I wasn't so interested, because I think that there's a lot of real-world data that you don't have access to when you're an academic that you can actually just play around with when you're in industry.
11: How do you see what you're doing now filling that gap?
12: It's massively useful because we're making the data available to researchers for the first time.
11: Drill down, though. What kinds of data?
12: So we have data on, for example, how people are trading, how users trade through time and move through different markets, how they enter the platform, where they exit the platform. We have micro data on individuals because we have KYC.
11: KYC stands for Know Your Customer. That's an anti-fraud safeguard used by banks and other financial firms.
12: So we have data on where people are based. For example, where their state of registration is. In the lead up to the next presidential election, it'll be really interesting to see if we're seeing different trading activity in swing states on swing state related markets.
11: Your main function is to write a contract, correct?
12: Exactly right. We create contracts that are robust, legally robust, and then we offer a platform for the exchange of the capital on either side.
11: It would be incredibly useful to hear how a contract gets written from idea to getting live on the Kalshi market?
12: The first stage is having the idea. We then think about what the economic justification for listing a market on that idea is. Let's take a really simple contract on economic statistics. For instance, what will the Federal Reserve set interest rates at next month? That's a pretty important thing. At that point, we consider whether we already have a contract certification for it or whether we need to write a new contract. We have many submissions that we've already filed, in fact, thousands, with the CFTC that allow us to list certain markets. They're written pretty generically. They allow us to switch out certain words and then list those markets. if we don't have that contract, we'll create a new contract. The new contract will take the form of something like, will econstat be value in time period? Where we have these three variables that we're setting.
11: Do you ever have good ideas for a contract but decide not to go forward because you think it'll get hung up for 6 months or something getting CFTC approval?
12: No, generally speaking, when we're talking about the self-certification process, we get these submitted to the CFTC in the morning. The CFTC holds them until the afternoon, and then we're allowed to list them unless they've intervened to tell us that we can't.
11: What are some markets or contracts that you don't allow and why?
12: Under the Commodities Exchange Act, section, I think, 4011, there are six categories that are subject to restriction. These are markets that we do not offer. These are markets on terrorism, assassination, war, gaming, any activity that's unlawful under state or federal law, and anything that is contrary to the public interest as defined by and interpreted by the CFTC.
11: If 4011 did not exist, would you offer all those contracts?
12: No, I don't think we would.
11: Because why not?
12: We think a lot about the incentives surrounding the markets that we're creating. So we would never, for example, want to induce an actor to adversely impact some outcome or some other person or to cause harm because we have a market that is live. That's something actually we take very seriously. We have specific rulebook provisions that carve out what we do in cases of death. We might have markets on what somebody might say in a speech or whether somebody might attend an event or what somebody might say at that event. There are certain cases in which we might want to invoke rules around what we want to do if that person is subject to violence or death that prevent people from cashing out at a dollar or zero.
11: And in that case, you just refund all money?
12: As an exchange, it's difficult for us to void transactions. What we'll do is we might resolve to say the last fair price or refund if it's a possibility for us. The last time we were actually asked to delist a market could have been the elections when we were going back and forth in the regulatory process. This was prior to the 2024 authorization to list them.
11: This is when you were asking forgiveness rather than permission phase.
12: We were very much still asking permission, but I think the permission was a little bit piecemeal. That was a time that we did actively delist markets. Usually it is not the CFTC that will ask us to delist a market. It'll be us internally finding a market that we might not want to list. After the assassination of Charlie Kirk, any market related to Charlie Kirk had to be altered or taken down or settled. There are times where we might intervene to delist markets where there are events that have happened that would compromise the integrity of those markets. Writing the rules is one of the most interesting jobs at Kalshi, and I don't just say that because that's my job. But there are a number of things that you need to think about. You need to think about what is the underlying that you want to refer to? What is the actual topic that you're going to resolve this on the basis of? For something like the federal funds rate or for something like inflation, for example, what is the actual number that you're going to resolve that market off of? Then you have to think of who is going to provide you with that number. The gold tier there is going to be the original statistical agency that produces that number, ideally a government or federal agency that produces that number.
11: That's, I assume, changed a good bit during the second Trump administration. Yes, there's just been different reporting from government agencies.
12: It depends on the market. By and large, our contracts haven't changed because they tend to have many source agencies listed. Then we have to think about what the variables are and how we define them. Let's say we're talking about the Fed funds rate or we're talking about inflation. We need to make it generic enough that we're able to use that variable to include either of those things. So we might say something like, it's an economic statistic as specified by the exchange. It can be as broad as that. And then we'll get to the actual payout criterion. The payout criterion defines when we would resolve a market to yes, when we would resolve a market to no, and when we might resolve a market to neither yes nor no. In these cases, we'll write something that says if the print is value or if econ statistic is value, then the market will resolve to yes. That's a crude simplification of the way that we might write the first line of these payout criterion. But then after that, we have to think about edge cases that might happen. What happens if you're talking about the Fed funds rate and the meeting is cancelled or it's delayed past a certain time period or something happens that interrupts or disrupts that meeting? Or what happens if, in fact, there are three numbers that are produced instead of one or two? This actually became really relevant last year because when the government shut down, there was no publication of inflation for the month of October. And that is effectively unheard of in the macro space. This sent hedge funds into a bit of a frenzy at the time. But we had a contract on what will the rate be in October. And there was no rate in October because it was never published.
11: What happened in that case?
12: We had our own formula that interpolated from past months what the figure would be. We made that clear. That was a clear part of the full rules. And then we added a green box to the page to clarify to users how we were going to be resolving those markets.
11: I'm guessing some users disputed that reckoning.
12: I'm sure that there were people that were more or less happy with that conceptually. But we do need to weigh what we do in these kinds of extreme situations, because we can't just throw up our hands and say, well, we don't know what the rate is. We need to create clear paths to resolution in every edge case that we can imagine exists. This is true of this economic contract that we're discussing, but it's also true of things like elections, where you might have questions about what happens if it's challenged, what happens if it's overturned, what happens if there's a coup, what happens if they're never inaugurated, what happens if something happens to them, what happens if they change their name, is it still the same person that we're talking about, what happens if both candidates have the same name. That's pretty confusing.
11: How long does that process take for you and your team to create a contract that is able to include all those variables and potential edge cases? It sounds like it might take a year to write one contract, but plainly that's not the way you want your business to run.
12: No, and in fact, it's not the way the business runs. It depends on the complexity of the contract. If it's an area that we understand well, it could probably take as little as a few hours to a day, because we're pretty used to it.
11: What's the most complicated or longest contract you've published?
12: We have markets on what people will say in a given speech. We recently rewrote the rules for those.
11: Because why?
12: There were lots of questions that came up about different grammatical features that might come up. What if there's an apostrophe in what they say? What if they misspeak? What if they pronounce a word incorrectly? Is that still the same word? Is that a different word? What happens if it's in a proper noun? What happens if it's in a live stream and then the live stream goes dark and then it's uploaded somewhere else later? It took us over a month to write this new set of rules for our mentions markets. They're 7 or 8 pages long. They are unbelievably detailed. There was an article that came out, I think Bloomberg published it. They were trying to get at why we wrote rules that were so detailed. The conclusion that they came to was it's for automated processing and it must be AI. It's actually got nothing to do with that at all. We wrote them for user clarity and didn't even consider the fact that if it's clear to a person, it's probably clear to a computer too.
11: Do you at least run your contracts through an AI?
12: As a stage of the process, we will usually run them through some kind of LLM to see if there's anything that we've missed explicitly or anything that is a logical contradiction that we haven't caught. But it's not the primary thing that we rely on when we're writing these contracts.
11: Let me ask you about one more edge study. Let's say, who will perform during a Super Bowl halftime show, especially if it's maybe Cardi B, who's not the headline performer, but maybe a performer, maybe not.
12: I knew you were going to ask this question. The rules for this contract were not particularly unclear. These contracts basically said, if the person is dancing and singing, then they're performing. What you saw in the video, in the probably 7-second clip in which she appeared, is that she's definitely dancing, but you absolutely cannot tell whether or not she's singing.
11: And she wasn't mic'd.
12: Exactly. But it kind of looks like her lips are moving. From our team's perspective, we said, well, okay, she's clearly dancing. We can't tell if she's singing. We don't feel comfortable resolving this to yes or no, because we can't tell. We're epistemically a little bit uncertain about this. What we're just going to say is we're going to resolve this to a last fair price. We do have the power to do that in cases where it is genuinely unclear whether or not an event met the resolution criteria that we had set.
11: What does that mean to resolve it to the last fair price?
12: Usually our contracts are binary. The way that the prediction market works is that there's a question that's asked, and at the end, if the event happened, you get paid out $1, and if it didn't happen, $0. Every position is what we would call fully collateralized, which means that if there's somebody that puts up 30 cents on one side, in order for that actual exchange transaction to go through, there needs to be somebody who puts up 70 cents on the other side to make a dollar. Sometimes there are cases where we need to settle to a value that isn't 0 or 1. And this is what we might invoke to be like a last fair price, or it could be at times 50-50. A good example of 50-50 is if multiple people win an award. We might say that because no singular person won outright, but two people won, they'll each resolve to 50 cents.
11: Will you write the Super Bowl performance contract differently next year?
12: We've actually already amended that contract. Basically, we wrote a longer contract that was a little bit clearer about what we would define as a performance and not.
11: Okay. So under the new contract, would Cardi B have performed or not performed?
12: The answer is no. You now have to be singing, including audible lead or backing vocals.
11: I feel like there is a fundamental difference between people who believe in prediction markets and then a lot of the rest of the world who see primarily a betting market and don't see it as a useful tool for actually surfacing good information or for judging the value of information. So I'm asking you, I mean, this is as softball as it gets. I'm asking you to give the best evidence or argument you can for why what you're doing is actually valuable in a pro-social way.
12: There was research that came out of the Federal Reserve a few months ago with some researchers there looked at our macroeconomics forecasts, and they compared them to consensus estimates. Consensus estimates, the gold standard in financial markets. And they basically found that Kalshi markets actually outperformed consensus in their predictive ability, which is a finding that Kalshi research had had 3 months prior. But of course, we're not researchers at the Fed, so we don't have the level of credibility that is assigned to them. It's not just valuable to know how people are thinking and get a temperature check in a market-based estimate kind of way. There's power to that, of course. When you're giving people skin in the game and you're asking them to put their money where their mouth is, they're more likely to represent to you what they think is going to happen in the future in an accurate way, because their incentive, of course, is to make money. And I think that we see that across all markets, to the extent that you think that market-based pricing is good, it also applies to pricing of the future. The difference with prediction markets is that you're able to get direct exposure to an event that's going to happen. If you're talking about polling as a comparison and you ask who's going to win the next election, there are certain biases that might affect how people respond to that question. Potentially, they don't want their neighbors to know that they're going to be voting for the less savory candidate. Maybe it is a case that if you're an expert forecaster, you don't want to step out of line with the consensus estimate for the next inflation print. But if you're taking market-based estimates that people are putting money behind, those kinds of biases just don't apply because the incentive construction is so different. It's not even just the pure play probability that is useful of the thing that's going to happen in the future, but there are a number of derivatives of that that are also useful. In the paper that was put out by the researchers at the Fed, they basically said, well, not just do we have an understanding of what's going to happen with inflation or interest rates next month, but what's also interesting is we can understand the distribution of opinions for the first time. We can see whether they're tightly compressed around one outcome or whether they're more dispersed. And that, of course, carries its own layer of information.
11: Earlier this year, Kalshi put out a research paper on New York's mayoral race, which Zoran Mamdani won after starting out as a very long shot. The paper is called Slowly, Then All at Once.
12: We actually looked at Mamdani's rise to power and we mapped it. We then did a component analysis to try and figure out what were the events that moved the market. What that gives you is access to a credibility layer on all of the media that you're consuming. It can tell you, what is it that people care about and are paying attention to? Are there certain news outlets that they might price in as more valuable than others? Is it the case that they're responding to polling in a certain way? The prediction markets, they're reflecting information that polling can't pick up on, like momentum, and they're doing it in a continuously updating way that is distributionally rich and that is not able to be offered by any parallel mechanism.
11: Even if prediction markets are more reliable than political polling, and they have been for a long time, they still aren't close to foolproof. Both Kalshi and its big rival Polymarket had Francesca Hong at 95% to win Wisconsin's Democratic primary for governor. She lost. A week later, the markets gave Angie Nixon only a single-digit probability of winning her Florida Democratic primary for Senate, and she won easily. Here's what Kalshi CEO Tarek Mansour posted on X. Before the prediction markets got it wrong headlines roll in, a 5% probability doesn't mean it won't happen. It means it should happen 1 in 20 times. If 5% candidates never won, the markets would be broken. Markets on elections are always going to make a lot of noise, but there are other important markets that are much quieter. Here's Mansour again.
0: One of the things that we're rolling out is like markets on FDA approvals. Figuring out where to place capital on different drugs is one of the main drivers of drug discovery over time. That's incredibly important. Like if something has a 5% chance of succeeding, that's being marketed as 70% chance of succeeding, you want the prediction market there. If you have a significantly more accurate gauge on what's going to go through and what's not, it's going to enable significantly better allocation of capital across the board.
11: And here's Nicole Kagan again.
12: One thing that we're looking into now is listing more granular biotech, biopharma markets. One thing that we are wrestling with on our end is if you're Pfizer and you've got some clinical trials in motion, you as Pfizer are prohibited from trading on the Kalshi market because you have MNPI on how that trial is running.
11: MNPI stands for Material Non-Public Information.
12: You as an institution shouldn't be able to take a position on that market, at the very least not directly. So we need to think about also what the incentive is for other companies in the space to potentially want to hedge out risk for approvals for, say, their competitors' new drug.
11: FDA approvals, corporate decision-making, election forecasting. Even if you are a prediction market skeptic, you can probably see some value there, and you can see why Kalshi likes to talk it up. But here is an uncomfortable fact. Roughly 90% of Kalshi's trading volume is in one category we've barely mentioned yet. Can you guess which one? I'll give you a hint. It's the kind of trading that is making DraftKings and FanDuel nervous. That's coming up after the break. This is Freakonomics Radio, and I'm Stephen Dubner.
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13: Hi, this is Lee Rayburn. Some of the best conversations start with a simple question. What's changing in personal finance? How do I tackle that home improvement project? 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
11: Pretty much every single human, you, me, anyone else you can think of, is making predictions all the time about everything. It's just that we're not very systematic or accurate, and we are rarely held to account if our predictions turn out to be wrong. The whole point of a prediction market, meanwhile, is this.
0: The whole point is you get rewarded for truth-seeking. You get rewarded for being right, and you get punished for being wrong. There's no better reward than making money. And no better punishment than losing money.
11: That, again, is Tariq Mansour, CEO of the prediction market Kalshi.
0: We'll succeed when trust in those prediction markets becomes mainstream. I think it's starting. One of the statistics that I like the most is 70 to 80% of our active users don't trade. They're just logging in next to X, or they read a few newspapers in the morning. It helps them calibrate or fact check.
11: I understand you don't want to talk about how much Kalshi and you are worth, but this plainly is a lucrative enterprise. Can you explain how Kalshi makes money?
0: So we are a neutral platform. We're like the New York Stock Exchange or NASDAQ. People are trading against each other, and I take 1% on average. That is independent, agnostic on who's going to win or lose. That fee is the fee that I get for running the business and offering the regulated infrastructure and all the things that come with trading on Kalshi. My job is to provide a fair, neutral, competitive grounds for people to compete. Then they do their thing. They do their research. They go out and seek information. They do whatever it is they do to get more accurate predictions and then go and trade them in the open market against each other. Like, I think the world is getting more bifurcated, more polarized. I think the noise-to-signal ratio is going up. And the reason is because most ways that we ingest information, this is especially true for social media, the algorithm essentially incentivizes clickbait. If you write a well-nuanced, well-measured, multi-paragraph take about something, you get 4 likes on X. If you write something extreme and off the rails, you get tens of thousands of likes. It's incentivized clickbait. The incentive structure in prediction markets is the exact opposite. That multi-paragraph, nuanced, boring, well-calibrated take, that's the one that makes money.
11: You're doing about $4 billion overall a week in...
0: I think it might be a little bit more now, right? I mean, there's crypto politics. I think culture is the fastest growing. And then like financials.
11: Can you make an argument that culture betting is good for society as well? Or is that more of an entertainment?
0: I think figuring out whether albums are going to succeed or not, people are like fanatics and passionate about it. But you ask a lot of these people like, hey, do you trade financial markets like S&P? And they're like, no, because I don't gamble. They're just like, what do you mean by that? When we launched Weather, people were like, oh my God, people are weather gambling and stuff like that. You ask those traders, they're like the most sophisticated, hardcore researchers. They're like scraping satellite data. They tell you we don't trade in financial markets because it's gambling. And it's like, what do you mean by that? It's like, well, the game is rigged against us. There is no shot for us to be the Wall Street hedge funds, etc. Whereas here, I can do research. I've spent already copious amounts of time reading and getting informed, and I can like make money on it. They're participating in a financial market where they can have an edge.
11: When I look at your numbers, your trades, it looks like roughly 90% of the trades are in sports right now. So you've kind of become a sports betting site, at least for now. So talk about the benefits and risks of being that sports heavy, whether gambling addiction is a problem you think about much, whether you want to diminish your share of sports betting, et cetera.
0: So sports, actually, the share is going down over time pretty fast. So the other categories are actually growing faster than sports.
11: But that's natural, because if sports is 90 and the others are small, growing fast, I mean, you can double from 1 to 2 in a month.
0: They're still pretty big. Don't forget, we're very big, right? So the 10% is still very big. I want to kind of draw a distinction between this and gambling first. And I think it's very, very important. There is speculation in all financial markets. So, you know, when you look at the percentage of, you know, hedging versus speculation in any derivatives markets like grain futures or commodity futures or stock options, it tends to be very tilted towards speculation. And the reason you want speculation is you want liquidity. Without speculation, you don't get liquidity in any of these markets. Now, the thing about speculation is that speculation has similarities to gambling, right? Like, you're putting money to make more money on something you don't control, right? That's basically the definition of gambling in a lot of states. And that's why historically, you know, every time there's a new financial instrument or more means of access, like when Robinhood came around, it was like, oh, you know, gambling in the stock market. Or when grain futures got legalized in the US, I don't know if you know this, but they got legalized via a Supreme Court decision, which was like, is this gambling or is this a financial instrument? People used to call grain futures gambling.
12: The model is fundamentally structurally different. Sportsbooks make money off the backs of losses of their customers.
11: Here again is Nicole Kagan, Kalshi's chief contract writer.
12: The incentive that they have is to not pay out their winners and to constrain their winners from continuing to trade through their book and to profit off the losses of the people that aren't doing so well. Kalshi is an exchange. We're not the house. We don't set the odds and we don't make money when people lose. The second thing to say is we offer a legitimate hedging instrument for institutions that want to hedge. For instance, you can imagine you're a collegiate athletics department. We've had some of them reach out to us about this. They, at the end of a season, if they're very successful, will owe their coach, let's say, a $10 million bonus. They have no way of hedging out that risk. What they end up doing is they end up purchasing expensive insurance contracts. But realistically, the other thing that they are able to do via prediction markets that they haven't been able to do before is to hedge out that position. Collegiate athletic associations can't trade on their own teams. On our platform, there are trading prohibitions. But there are third parties that we've seen emerge, like GamePoint Capital, for example, that help with this risk transfer. For the first time, they have a tool to hedge out their direct exposure, whose incentive is totally parametric, which means that we pay out if the thing happens and we don't pay out if the thing does not happen. We talk about sports a lot, but actually this has the ability to disrupt many industries. I think insurance broadly is one. If you live in Key West in Florida and you have a hurricane, traditional insurers might think of many reasons not to pay you out. Perhaps it's not the hurricane that damaged your home, but maybe it's the flooding. And for some reason that is delinked from the hurricane. We don't care about that at all. On our platform, if the hurricane happens and is classified at whatever magnitude the hurricane is, whatever strength level, then we will just pay you out because it happened.
0: The key thing is, it's less about whether there's speculation or not in the market and more so about the business model. One business model is a business model that seeks out losers and then blocks winners. They do not want price discovery to happen naturally. The other one is a model that's geared towards price discovery. You want the smart people. Now, does that mean that second model, like the Kalshi model or financial markets model, has no risks? The answer is no, right? They have risks. In my view, it's like there's irresponsible gambling and there's also irresponsible trading. You know, how many times have you heard of people losing their house over options trading, especially with zero day expiry options or futures or active day trading of stocks? And prediction markets present similar risks. And I think we have a responsibility as a platform, which is part of why we have this regulatory first approach, to monitor those risks and make sure that we don't let people kind of fall off the cliff.
11: So how far does that responsibility go?
18: Wherever the sheep accumulate in the world of markets, the wolves go there.
11: Nearly 20 states have already taken legal or regulatory action against prediction markets. Coming up next time in part 2 of the series, we will hear from a former CFTC chairman who thinks Kalshi may be on shaky ground.
19: This will end up debated and discussed amongst 9 individuals in a small conference room in Washington, D.C., and that's called the Supreme Court.
11: That's next time on the show. Until then, take care of yourself. And if you can, someone else too.
20: Boulder, Colorado is suing 2 big energy companies, arguing they deceived people about the harms of fossil fuels and contributed to costly disasters.
21: If you know you're going to cause harm and you don't tell someone, then you should help clean up that harm.
20: Why the case could have ramifications for other issues that cross state lines as a new Supreme Court term begins. That's on the next morning edition from NPR News.
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26: Hello, you're with Newsday from the BBC World Service with Krupa Paddy and Rob Young.
27: Coming up, the US has withdrawn its B-1 bombers from an airbase in southern England, which had been the target of what was called a suspected terrorist plot a week ago. The aircraft had launched attacks on Iran.
26: We'll hear from a former US counterintelligence official.
28: This move would not have been made had there not been, I think, the potential for a threat to materialize or for a lot of security gaps that can't be filled.
27: Brazil's election goes to a runoff as the right-wing challenger Flavio Bolsonaro beats expectations. We bring one expert's assessment of the competition so far.
26: And why cancer rates among young people might be on the rise. The BBC investigation takes a closer look at how those risks can be reduced. First, a bulletin of the latest news.
29: Live from NPR News, I'm Dale Willman. Hundreds of people rallied in Ithaca, New York, Sunday in support of a former Cornell University student known as Jane Doe. The woman says she was raped by several fraternity members at an on-campus party in 2024. Celia Clark with member station WSKG reports.
30: We believe you, Jane Doe.
31: People held signs saying essays are not punishment for rape, and we are Jane Doe. Elliot Larson is a student at neighboring Ithaca College and one of the rally's organizers. They say it's all for Jane Doe.
32: I feel like it's really important for her to see that her community is standing with her and we're standing behind her and we don't accept the mishandling of her case by Cornell.
31: New York Governor Kathy Hochul sent a message that was read at the rally reiterating her commitment to change state laws on sexual assault and consent. More public protests in Ithaca are scheduled over the next few weeks. For NPR News, I'm Celia Clark in Ithaca.
29: Police in Georgia are still trying to understand what led to a shooting early Sunday morning at a homecoming party in the city of Vienna. 2 people were killed and almost 36 others were injured. Police were patrolling the party, which extended for 4 blocks when the shooting broke out. There have been no arrests and so far no motive has been given. Voters in Brazil will return to the polls on October 25th for a runoff presidential election after no candidate in Sunday's election reached more than 50% of the voting. Incumbent Luiz Inácio Lula da Silva trails conservative Flávio Bolsonaro in Sunday's tally. NPR's Carrie Kahn has more.
33: Flávio Bolsonaro did very well over Lula, losing ground in major states around the country. This was Flávio Bolsonaro's first national election, too. His father appointed him as the forebearer of the Bolsonaro conservative movement, and a lot of people were skeptical since he's seen as not as charismatic or skilled as his father. But he finished ahead of Lula and goes into the runoff with huge political momentum.
29: That's NPR's Carrie Kahn in Rio de Janeiro with our story. Authorities in Japan have arrested a U.S. Marine in connection with the apparent murder of a woman on the island of Okinawa. NPR's Scott Newman has her story.
1: Prefectural police arrested the 20-year-old Marine assigned to Okinawa's Futenma Air Station. According to Japan's Kyoto News Service, authorities believe the Marine robbed and strangled a 39-year-old local woman at a hotel in the capital, Naha. Okinawa's governor called the incident, quote, absolutely unforgivable, and said Okinawans are outraged. About half of the 50,000 U.S. troops stationed in Japan are in Okinawa. Their presence has been a source of friction for years, with a number of high-profile murders and sexual assaults involving American service members. Scott Newman, NPR News.
29: And you're listening to NPR News. German Chancellor Friedrich Merz announced a new aid package for Ukraine Sunday. The announcement came during a visit to Kyiv. The package is valued at more than 1.3 billion euros, with much of that for military assistance, including combat drones and long-range strike weapons. The Justice Department is moving hundreds of detainees who are awaiting trial near Atlanta to a detention center several hours away. Legal groups and Democratic lawmakers say the transfer unlawfully cuts people off from their lawyers. NPR's Kristen Wright reports.
2: Attorneys for the detainees say the U.S. Marshals Service's decision to move their clients almost 200 miles to a detention center in South Georgia separates them from family and is a violation of their constitutional right to legal counsel. The detainees are all facing federal criminal cases. The Marshals Service plans to transfer about 400 people by the end of the month, according to the nonprofit Federal Defender Program. It tells NPR 20 to 30 of its clients have already been moved. The group's executive director says attorneys traveling 6 hours round trip and meeting by video with clients would restrict their right to counsel and estimates it'll cost taxpayers. Georgia Public Broadcasting reports the Marshals Service said in a statement the decision's based on, quote, diverse challenges to ensure safe and secure confinement. Kristen Wright, NPR News.
29: Irish players wore black armbands and bowed their heads during the Israeli national anthem Sunday before their second Nations League soccer match. The Irish team was recognizing the lives lost in Israel's war on Gaza. The Israeli players also wore black armbands in memory of people killed in the Hamas-led attacks in 2023. I'm Dale Willman, NPR News.
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27: Thank you very much, Neil, there. Welcome to Newsday. It's Rob Young and Krupa Bhatti with you. Thank you for your company. This half hour, we take you from developments at that military base, that British military base being investigated by counter-terror police, to the elections in Brazil.
26: Plus, three female journalists have accused police officers in India of sexual harassment during street protests in Delhi. We'll learn more about that. And that we've got a report on why cancer rates among young people may be on the rise. The BBC investigation has been looking into the possible causes.
27: We'd love to hear from you as ever. Do get in touch. Send us a text message or a WhatsApp message. Our number as ever, country code 4477 86 20 50 85.
26: Well, let's get to that news that the United States has removed all of its bombers from Britain's RAF Fairford, the British military base at the centre of an incident being investigated by counter-terrorism police. The latest move came after officials received what is said to be called threats of an Iran-based plot against the installation. Well, the sudden pullout came a week after the British police arrested five men who'd been near the base, which has been used by American bombers in the US-Israeli war against Iran. For more on this, I've been speaking to Javed Ali, who is a former senior US counterintelligence official and is also a professor at the University of Michigan.
28: As the story has unfolded over the past week, this is yet another major development. So the fact that all 12 of the B-1s that were at RAF Fairford and perhaps other aircraft have now departed and either gone back to the United States or other bases, that would not have been done lightly and must have been driven by the assessment that there is still the potential for an active threat on the ground in Britain. And despite the disruptions last week, that again, out of an abundance of caution, this was the right step to take. So I think we're starting to understand how serious things were stemming from a week ago. And this seems to be an indicator, at least from the U.S. side, of they want to minimize as much risk as possible.
0: How unusual is it, though, for the Americans to move as many aircraft as they did so quickly?
28: Well, it's not unusual in the sense of any time there are indicators of a potential terrorist threat to a military facility, a diplomatic outpost, or things that would happen here in the United States, there would be warnings, there would be alerts, there would be the movement of resources and capabilities. So this is just a reflection of that. And there have been several other moments like this over the past 25 plus years in the aftermath of 9/11.
0: When you talk about that possibly still an active threat, do you suspect the authorities have received new information, new intelligence information that has led them to take this decision?
28: That could be part of it, or the fact that even the five individuals who were arrested going back a week ago were part of a larger network in Britain, or that there are still other people that ostensibly Iranian agents or officials are in contact with that are likewise trying to conduct attacks or engage in surveillance against different targets, either in Britain or other parts of Europe. That, I believe, is what's happening sort of behind the scenes. This move would not have been made had there not been, I think, the potential for a threat to materialize or for a lot of security gaps that can't be filled.
0: What does that tell us then about the ability of Britain's military to defend its military bases at home?
28: Well, what we've seen first Russia do the past few years and now Iran in the aftermath of the war with the United States and Israel is use this hybrid war playbook to go out and conduct relatively low-level attacks or engage in surveillance and reconnaissance. And so the Russians have been doing this for years because of the fight they're in with Ukraine. Going back to the beginnings of the conflict in the late winter into the spring, there was a whole string of either actual attacks or attempted attacks or attempts at recruitment by Iranian sort of actors linked to the IRGC, basically trying to promote those same kind of low-level attacks we would see the Russians had done. So again, this playbook has been used very frequently by both Russia and now Iran. And this, I think, is what has happened over the past week.
0: What do you think this decision to move the planes will do for relations between Britain and the United States?
28: Yeah, I don't think it will really have any impact on the diplomatic relationship. And I would have to believe there was significant consultation and coordination with the British military, with the British government at the political level. But I don't think this is an indicator that there's a worsening of the relationship. I just think this was a move based on trying to minimize risk to the planes, to the crew on the base. And we're still not sure what the potential attack or plot may have been beyond the five people who were arrested and now released. That could have just been the surveillance team. There could actually be an actual attack team somewhere else or being considered or recruited. That's a part of this we don't yet fully know as well.
0: That was former senior U.S. counterintelligence official Javid Ali.
27: Well, let's turn to Brazil now, where voters have been deciding between two profoundly different visions for Latin America's largest nation. The race features a fierce battle between the incumbent left-wing President Luiz Inácio Lula da Silva and the right-wing candidate Senator Flavio Bolsonaro, the eldest son of the former President Jair Bolsonaro. And the contest will now go to a second round runoff after neither candidate won a majority. Mr. Bolsonaro took a lead of less than 2 percentage points into that runoff, and that will happen in 3 weeks' time.
0: Well, to help us make sense of events, I've been speaking to Dr. Otavio Amorim Neto, who's Professor of Political Science at the Getulio Vargas Foundation and the leading expert on Brazilian governance, who spoke to me from Rio de Janeiro.
4: We are witnessing a sweeping victory by right-wing parties in congressional elections, in gubernatorial elections, and Flavio Bolsonaro did better than expected by the polls. But the presidential race, the runoff, for the presidency will be very tight. It's going to be very difficult for Lula to reverse Flavio's lead, but it's still possible because they have a very small difference between them.
26: You're saying that the vote of those who now fall away, who don't make it to the second round, is likely to go to Flavio Bolsonaro.
4: 21% of voters did not turn out. So if Lula is able to convince many voters to turn out in the runoff, he has a chance to be the winner. But this is going to be a very difficult job.
26: What are the main issues that the candidates are likely to campaign on ahead of the second round?
4: Well, that's a good question, because in the first round, the electoral debate was very shallow because it was dominated not by the presidential candidates, but by our Supreme Court, which is currently involved in a corruption scandal. So people spend the last 2 months talking about justices who have been involved in a financial scandal. So the candidates did not have the opportunity to say clearly to voters what are the main aspects of their programs. That's why this runoff will be important, because there will finally be a debate between Lula and a direct debate between Lula and Flavio Bolsonaro.
26: But will there? Because they skipped the debates that led to the first round. So they
4: yes.
26: definitely will debate this time, will they?
4: Now they have to debate. So this is going to be a benefit for voters and for the country as a whole, because they were non-committal most of the time. For example, in his program, Flavio Bolsonaro promises to effect many spending cuts, but he has never said where the cuts will fall on. And Lula has not promised to do so. He has promised to keep the same economic policy he has been implementing in the past 4 years. But his finance minister has said to investors and to the private sector in private meetings that there will be some public spending cuts next year. But those cuts will never fall on social spending. So markets remain relatively skeptical about a fiscal adjustment by Lula, but it's very likely that even Lula will be forced to implement some sort of fiscal retrenchment.
26: Well, one of the big issues facing the Brazilian economy is the massive 50% trade tariff from the United States. Donald Trump not at all happy about the prosecution of Jair Bolsonaro, the former president, father of Flavio, who wants to be president this time. What do you make of the level of American interference in this election?
4: Well, the U.S. government has been interfering in Brazilian politics since July last year, when Trump imposed those high tariffs on Brazilian products. And he has imposed those tariffs along with the letter asking Lula to stop the witch hunt against Jair Bolsonaro, who's now in jail. Then Trump stepped back. But again, this year, not Trump directly, but his Secretary of State, Marco Rubio, has been intervening in our electoral process. For example, he said clearly that Lula is not a friendly president to the U.S. Trump has received Flavio Bolsonaro in the White House. Marco Rubio tried to send two State Department officers to Brazil to inspect our voting system, but they were denied visas. Marco Rubio has withdrawn the visa of our ambassador in Washington. This is a very hostile move on the part of the U.S. against Brazil.
26: That is Dr. Otavio Amorim Neto there, Director of Political Science at the Getulio Vargas Foundation. Akot, listening in Uganda, says, wishing Bolsonaro success. to save his ailing father from politically motivated persecution. Of course, something the Lula administration denies. And Nakayo in Uganda says, I'm not surprised that President Trump supports the Bolsonaro camp in Brazil. Both Trump and Bolsonaro Sr. have tried to overturn the results of elections when they lost. Thank you very much for your messages.
27: Well, let's see how that second round unfolds later in the month. It is time for some sport now. Isaac is here.
5: Yes, Ireland's controversial Nations League match against Israel finished 1-1. Irish coach Jaime Hallgrimsson said it felt like the Israeli team were trying to intimidate his side, something refuted by Israel's coach Ran Ben-Shimon. Elsewhere, Erling Haaland came off injured for Norway as they were beaten 2-1 at home by Portugal. Jurgen Klopp's Germany drew 0-0 with Greece. In the Women's Super League, Manchester City beat Arsenal 4-2, the Gunners leading twice against the champions, but were pegged back to crank up the pressure on coach René Schlegers, whose side are 10 points behind league leaders City. And in Formula One, Max Verstappen won the Bahrain Grand Prix, winning Red Bull's first race of the season. It is Mercedes' Kimi Antonelli who has extended his lead at the championship to 84 points. His teammate George Russell was forced to retire with a power unit failure. Ferrari's Lewis Hamilton finished third.
27: Thank you very much, Isaac.
26: Let's get some business news now. We can cross to the Singapore studio, speak to our presenter, Archana Shukla, there about this story. You may have heard of the news before. Oil exports from the Middle East exceeding their pre-war levels for the first time, according to data from a maritime tracking firm. What do we know, Archana, and what has it done to the price of oil?
6: Well, you know, Rob, we'll want to clarify that this data of Kepler that we are quoting is at least 4 to 5 days old. And it mentions that, yes, Middle East oil did go up to pre-war levels in terms of supplies out of the Middle East. And, you know, more than 40% of the Middle East oil is now bypassing the Strait of Hormuz, which is still, stuck. Over the weekend, we've had some more strikes, and the situation, some reports say, may have changed. So while the situation was true for last week, we are yet not aware if that situation is true for today as well. Because with the renewed strikes on Sunday, some of the shipping companies are now back again looking at the risks and maybe holding back on their supplies through the Strait of Hormuz. But yes, over the past few weeks, we've seen the amount of oil moving from the Middle East out to other parts of the world has gone up because a lot of them are using shuttle services to go to the other side and use the Red Sea or the other ports in Yemen. And that is somewhere helping supplies being built up. Oil prices for now are slightly lower as compared to last week, but it is still above $100 a barrel as far as Brent crude is concerned, about $101 per barrel. And that really is driven by the fact that European Union and some of the major countries have decided to release more diesel supplies in the market.
26: Despite all of that, though, it is still significantly higher, the price of oil, than it was before the war began.
6: Absolutely. You know, over $100 a barrel is something. And you know, the Middle East oil is what the entire Asia is dependent on at this point in time. They are trying to look at more supplies from other parts, but Middle East is what supplies most of the oil, and it directly does affect day-to-day life, transport, pricing for all of us. And it is certainly much higher than what, the governments would want it to be.
26: Thank you very much. Archana Shukla there at the Business Desk in Singapore.
27: To India now, where three female journalists have accused police officers in India of sexual harassment during street protests in the capital, Delhi. The claims come after the force detained scores of young people calling for the resignation of the chief election commissioner. For more on this, let's speak now to the BBC's Jugal Purohit, joining us live from Delhi. Jugal, good to have you with us. Tell us more about these allegations by these female journalists.
7: Well, Krupa, we understand that these allegations basically come from a protest that was organized on the 3rd of October to press the demand of the protesters seeking the ouster of the chief election commissioner, as you just mentioned. And that's when these three journalists, we saw in the later part of the 3rd of October, in the evening is when we saw these journalists taking their complaints right in front of the police station, doing a protest there so as to get themselves heard and to get their complaints registered. What we now know is that the Delhi police has transferred the complaint from the police station where the initial complaint was lodged to the crime branch, but within the same Delhi police. They're saying this is being done to ensure impartiality in the probe, but it seems unlikely that the protesters, the journalists are satisfied, because ultimately, as I said, it's part of the same architecture. What we are also getting to know is, and there are unconfirmed reports, we don't have a Delhi police comment yet, but some

0: Of the Chief Election Commissioner. And it sounds like you might be out and about. I can hear the beeps there on the streets. This is now the third day of protest there in the capital.
1: That's right. We saw these protests taking place over the weekend. This morning, I am very close to the site where there's a protest announced in an hour from now. So far, everything seems normal in Delhi. The traffic is flowing normally. The metro underground stations are operational, but there is heavy security presence. All the entry points into the main protest site have been completely sealed. Even we journalists are not able to enter. So the police is out in full force, seemingly ready to take on whatever comes their way today.
0: Thanks so much, Jugal, there for us in Delhi. If you'd like more on what's behind these protests, do go to BBC News Online and check out our India pages there.
2: Now, according to data from the UK's National Health Service, cancer rates are rising among younger adults in Britain, leaving doctors increasingly worried about why more people in their 20s, 30s and 40s are being diagnosed. As Hayley Hassel reports, sometimes scientists believe they may be also able to find ways to reduce the risk.
3: They've said it's bowel cancer and it's spread to the liver.
4: Good luck!
5: Nice. 4 years ago, Leanne was settling into family life with her wife and son. Then, aged just 38, she was diagnosed with bowel cancer. Now 42, she's living with stage 4 disease.
3: The first thing that goes through my mind every single time is our son. Like, I just cannot grasp that we have to prepare him potentially very soon. I might not be here anymore.
5: Leanne is part of a worrying trend. Cancer rates in young adults are rising, and specialists say they're seeing more diagnoses than were once associated mainly with older age.
6: We're probably seeing, you know, 5 to 10% of our patients.
5: At the Royal Marsden's Young Onset Cancer Service, doctors say the increase has been dramatic. Here's Dr. Nalini Hogan.
6: We're seeing a huge rise in bowel cancer, but also other gastrointestinal cancers in young people.
5: Researchers are trying to understand why. At King's College London, scientists are working as part of the biggest ever global study carried out into bowel cancer. Professor Sarah Berry says something appears to have changed between generations.
7: Those that were born in the 1990s have about 3 times the risk of developing early onset bowel cancer compared with those who were born in the 1950s.
5: Researchers are looking into possible causes, from obesity and lack of exercise to pollution, microplastics, and changes in what we eat. One area of growing interest is exposure to chemicals found in everyday products. After a series of product recalls from discount stores, Panorama commissioned lab testing of 4 body mists from 2 stores. One was okay, but 2 out of a pack of 3 marketed towards children and bought from home bargains were not. Tests found Marshmallow Kisses and Blueberry Muffin body mists, both made in China, contained a chemical known as DBP, which the UK has banned in cosmetics.
8: DBP is classed as reprotoxic.
5: So experts say DBP is a hormone-disrupting chemical, and exposure to it can be a risk during key stages of development, including puberty. Here's Professor Paul Fowler.
8: Applying DBP to the skin could well be associated with increased health risks later in life, including cancers.
5: Panorama wrote to Home Bargains, but it said nobody was available to comment. Researchers stress that chemicals are only one of a number of possible explanations for rising cancer rates. They're also looking closely at diet and what's happening inside the gut.
9: So we've got your results. So we first looked at your inflammation.
5: As part of a King's College study, twin sisters Karen and Sarah were asked to increase the amount of fibre in their diets for 4 weeks. Researchers, including Dr. Rosie Brownson-Smith, then measured changes linked to bowel cancer risk.
9: We found that for both of you, 2 out of 3 of your inflammation markers reduced.
5: The study is small and scientists say much more research is needed, but they hope it could point towards practical ways of reducing cancer risk through lifestyle changes. For Leanne, she's backing more research into understanding cancers in young people.
3: But I would find it amazing if we could stop it for others.
5: Scientists say there's still much they don't know, but the race is on to understand how more young onset cancers can be prevented.
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5: Hello, welcome to Newsday live on the BBC World Service with Krupa Bhatti and Rob Young.
6: Coming up, rebel forces in Ethiopia's northern Tigray region have withdrawn from the regional capital Mekele.
5: How girls in particular are paying a heavy price for climate change.
6: And a new species of lizard found high up in the mountain.
7: BBC News with Neil Nunes. Brazil's presidential election is heading to a second round runoff after neither the left-wing president Lula da Silva nor his right-wing challenger Flavio Bolsonaro won a majority. Mr. Bolsonaro will take a lead of less than 2 percentage points into the runoff in 3 weeks. The U.S. has withdrawn all its bombers from an airbase in England, which was the target of a suspected terror plot, and redeployed them to their home stations. Last week, Britain declared a major incident after intercepting vans apparently on their way to the base. Oil exports from Middle Eastern states other than Iran have exceeded pre-war levels for the first time, according to data from a maritime tracking firm. The figures show exports above pre-war levels on 4 of the last 7 days at the end of September, despite attacks on vessels continuing in the Strait of Hormuz. The UN climate change chief Simon Steele is warning that rising temperatures are putting pregnant mothers and newborn babies at increasing risk. Russia has launched heavy airstrikes across Ukraine, targeting civilian and industrial infrastructure in the south. The governor of Kherson said at least 6 people were injured as the region was hit by airstrikes, drones and gunfire. American police say they have arrested a Chinese-American woman accused of spying for China. Wang Yingjiang is accused of spying on a relative of a senior Taiwanese official in the city of Seattle. France is starting another school week with hundreds of schools fully or partially closed as pupils' protests continue. The education minister said the closures were due to safety concerns. Pupils argue teacher absence, overlong school days, and poor facilities are hindering their studies. BBC World News.
5: Thanks very much, Neil. Hello, welcome to Newsday. Rob and Krupa with you.
6: Coming up, we'll get the latest from the northern Ethiopian region of Tigray, which has witnessed fighting in the past 10 days or so. Well, we're also going to introduce you to a new species of lizard, which has been discovered high up in the Andes.
5: I've also been talking to the founder of the world's first overseas boarding school for Afghan girls. And on the subject of the well-being of girls, why climate change adversely impacts girls the most, one expert will explain why.
6: Isaac will be here with your sport as well. Of course, he's going to bring you up to date with that contentious international game between the Republic of Ireland and Brazil. Your thoughts on all of our stories, welcome, of course, by text or WhatsApp. Do send your thoughts to +44 77 86 20 50 85. But we are going to begin this half hour with the news that rebel forces in Ethiopia's northern Tigray region have said they have temporarily withdrawn from the regional capital Mekele as fighting with the national army moves towards the city. The Tigray People's Liberation Front, which has been running the region, said its decision to relocate was made because of concerns about risks to civilians. Well, fighting erupted in recent weeks between the TPLF and the federal government forces alongside allied fighters in parts of Ethiopia's northern regions. An hour ago, we spoke to Duke Burbage, who's from the Health Professionals Network for Tigray, which helps get specialist doctors into remote communities, and he updated us on the past 10 days with communications in the area largely switched off.
8: Everything was shut down after I talked to you before,
3: And it was a bit chaotic. People couldn't get to their mobile banking. People couldn't talk to their family outside. Everybody was very worried. But there was a relative calm for most of the time. The last couple of days, about 2 days ago, that sort of broke down when troops left the city. But it seems to be a bit calmer now. Last night was relatively calm. There were a couple of instances of gunfire and that sort of thing, but it was much calmer.
6: Duke Burbage there in Mekelle. Let's get more on this with BBC Africa's Caleb Moges, who's covering the story from Nairobi. Just tell us what the TPLF have said about their reasons for withdrawing from Mekelle, because there had been concerns that there was potentially going to be quite a bit of fighting in the city.
8: Very true. Federal forces, Ethiopian federal forces and pro-government militia are now in control of the capital city, Mekelle. They entered the city after TPLF or the Tigrayan forces withdrew, and federal troops are now being seen, you know, patrolling key institutions in the capital. The TPLF says it withdrew from Mekelle reportedly to avoid further destruction in the city and also civilian casualties. And residents actually reported looting of some government institutions as Tigrayan forces pulled back from the city. So their main statement is that they pulled back from the city to avoid destruction and civilian casualties for now.
6: And they had said that they had left the city temporarily. Do we have any True. More information about what that could mean?
8: They said they will operate from somewhere else without mentioning which that area is, but we are hearing that fighting has continued, you know, outside of Mekelle in other parts of Tigray. So it could maybe, you know, point to a direction of a guerrilla fight or insurgency, which happened in the last war in Tigray region.
6: Okay, so this is not the end of the conflict then. It just moves into a new phase.
8: It doesn't necessarily mean the conflict has ended, because there are fightings happening in Amhara region. This is another state in the northern part of Ethiopia. And we're hearing that the Fano militia in Amhara state are actively fighting federal troops. And there are fightings in Afar, another region in northern Ethiopia. So the fighting has not necessarily ended. And we are also hearing reports of drone strikes and air strikes on TPLF positions outside of the capital. So does not necessarily mean the conflict has ended and there are active fightings happening in Tigray in other parts of Ethiopia.
6: We've also had Ethiopia sever diplomatic relations with Eritrea, its neighbour to the north, after it accused it of supporting those rebels, the TPLF, and other nations have been accused of being drawn into this conflict as well. Is anybody attempting to seriously bring this conflict to an end?
8: For now, the African Union is calling for restraint between Ethiopia, Eritrea, Egypt and Sudan. Ethiopia accuses these three countries of supporting rebels in the north, particularly Egypt and Eritrea. And Ethiopia and Eritrea have been trading blames since the end of the last war in 2022. The African Union is calling for calm in that region, EU the same. But Washington or the United States is increasingly concerned about the Ethiopia-Tigray fighting could, you know, turn into a broader Ethiopia-Eritrea confrontation. Mm. Just yesterday, the United States State Department said Ethiopia and Eritrea should exercise maximum restraint and, you know, return to dialogue. It also warned that another regional conflict could produce a major humanitarian crisis. This is a major concern by the likes of the US, the EU, the African Union.
6: All right, thank you very much for the latest there. That's BBC Africa's Caleb Moges there on an update with the situation across Ethiopia.
5: Next, it is fair to say that climate change is bad news for most of us, but a new study says young girls in particular are paying a heavy price. Research carried out by Plan International found that climate shocks leave them facing additional and often less visible risks. That means a greater danger of child marriage, violence and teen pregnancy. For more, I spoke earlier to the head of Plan International, Rina Gilani. She's a former UN Assistant Secretary General and Climate Crisis Coordinator.
9: We interviewed 5,000 girls in five different countries across the world. We looked at data of 3 million girls over three decades of health data, and they pointed to the same findings. Basically, what happens is that three things break at once in a climate crisis, and they impact girls severely. The first is, of course, that families lose income. The second is that in a disaster, things like health and education shut down first. And what happens is that we're seeing and hearing from girls themselves that the rate of child marriage or violence against girls and women, and also issues like having to leave school earlier and therefore vulnerable to child labor, happens first to girls. And in fact, in most countries we saw after a climate crisis, the rates double.
10: So significant data and a wide range of consequences, from a deterioration in education to a greater risk of child marriage, as you highlight. And where in particular is this playing out, Rina?
9: So it's not all equal, you're right, particularly the most vulnerable girls. So we're seeing minority communities in areas and low-income communities where already there's vulnerability and where already the climate crisis is hitting and affecting countries the most. That's where we're seeing the worst consequences for girls.
10: And when it comes to action, we broadly speak about climate action, you know, on a kind of macro level. But this is more than that. This is targeting specifically young girls. What can be done realistically?
9: There's plenty that can be done. The forecast can be changed, as our report title says. And there's a few things we can do. One, we can act ahead of an actual disaster. So we know now most of the time when a disaster's coming, and we can put in place systems to make sure cash, for example, gets to families so that if they're losing income, they have a source available. We can make sure that the healthcare system can continue and health workers can reach areas that are isolated during a crisis. We can also make sure that girls get back to school really quickly. And these three things are the biggest form of protection for any girl during a crisis.
10: Your report specifically points to some countries like Peru, where the impacts are particularly strong.
9: That's right. And Peru, Bangladesh, Senegal, Kenya, Zimbabwe, these are all countries that are already facing a lot of problems due to the consequences of climate change. So when a disaster hits these places, such as a flood or drought, it impacts those communities in particularly vulnerable areas in those countries far worse, because they're already facing the consequences of long-term climate change. So adaptation is the other thing that's needed. Only 6% of financing goes to adaptation. And that is something that needs to happen now, not just preventing future climate crisis, but what is happening now needs to be adapted to.
10: A related story, Rina, in our bulletins this morning is from the UN climate change chief, who was warned that rising temperatures are putting pregnant mothers and newborn babies at increasing risk. And in light of what you've spoken about there, a rise in pregnancies as a result of climate change in girls, this will come as no surprise to you.
9: No, that's right. And we are seeing exactly that. Our research found the same thing, that more than half of the girls that we interviewed actually see problems in pregnancy or childbirth. And one in five of them was speaking from personal experience. And that's largely also due to nutritional issues. Many cannot get access to nutritional food, but also healthcare not being available. So we are seeing the same in our research.
10: Rina Gilani there from Plan International.
6: You're listening to Newsday from the BBC World Service with Krupa Paddy and Rob Young. A reminder of our main headlines. Brazil's presidential election is heading to a second round runoff after neither the left-wing president, Lula da Silva, nor his right-wing challenger, Flavio Bolsonaro, won a majority. And the US has withdrawn all of its bombers from an airbase in England, which had been the target of a plot allegedly backed by Iran. Well, Dennis, listening in Western Kenya, has been in touch to say withdrawing the bombers back to their home base in the USA is a big win for Iran and Iranian sympathisers. Daniel, listening in Juba in South Sudan, says, I think the alleged plot on RAF Fairford was staged by those against the Iran-US war. And Mystic in Sierra Leone says the US is feeling insecure. I think they should embrace dialogue, the best solution to put an end to the war against Iran. Thank you very much for your thoughts. Let's get all your sports headlines. Isaac's here.
11: We start with international football. Ireland drew 1-1 with Israel in a match that has been full of contention. Tensions between the two sides have heated up in the run-up to their two Nations League matches. And on Saturday, the Irish pre-match press conference was ended abruptly after their coach, Jaime Halgrimsson, was asked questions about alleged racism by Irish players by Israeli journalists. As attention turned to the pitch, second match ended even, with Halgrimsson saying he felt the Israeli team were trying to intimidate his side. He admitted he was relieved to see an end to the fixtures.
12: Yeah, I'm absolutely delighted this is finished. It's taken a toll of out of us all. I've given so much credit to the players. They have been absolutely amazing in tough times, and I wish no national team to go through what we have gone through for the last 2 weeks.
11: Yeah, the Irish Times are reporting that Ireland's head of athletic performance, Damien Doyle, alleged he had been spat at by an Israeli player during half-time. While Halgrimsson refused to be drawn on it, this was the response of Israel's coach, Ran Ben-Shimon.
13: Half-time, I was in the dressing room, in my room, with my staff. I didn't see anything. When I'm going to see and check, I will get back with you to you with the answer. I didn't see anything. I was in my room.
11: Let's talk women's football now. Despite leading twice against champions Manchester City, Arsenal suffered defeat.
14: Regina now scampers forward, plays it into Bunny Shaw on the edge of the penalty area, leaves Leah Williamson on the floor and slides it into the bottom corner. Manchester City have a fourth. Bunny Shaw has her goal. Arsenal undone, and surely Arsenal beaten here.
11: Yep, Arsenal were beaten. 4-2, the early favourites to win the title find themselves 10 points behind league leaders City, who have won all five of their matches to start the season. Gunners coach Renee Schlegers was asked if she felt her side was still in the title race.
15: At the moment, it's not a conversation, so we're not talking about a title race for ourselves now.
11: Short and sweet. Max Verstappen got a first win of the season in Bahrain, as the BBC's Formula One correspondent Harry Benjamin explains.
16: A dramatic Bahrain Grand Prix in Malaysia. Heavy rain and bizarre software issues leading to two delayed starts. When things eventually got going, the two Mercedes found their way to the front of the field. But as conditions stabilised, Max Verstappen retook the lead and never looked back, taking his first win of the season ahead of Kimi Antonelli and Lewis Hamilton, rounding out the podium. Antonelli's championship lead grows to 84 points ahead of his teammate George Russell after a late race retirement for the Brit. Formula One doesn't stop here, and it's straight to Singapore, which also plays host to the last of the sprint races.
11: Plenty more sports news at the BBC Sport website.
10: Thank you very much, Isaac, there. Now to Afghanistan. It stands out as the only country in the world where secondary and higher education is strictly forbidden to girls and young women. According to the UN, nearly 2.2 million of them are now barred from attending school beyond the primary level due to the regressive decision since the Taliban came into power. But one woman has defied the odds to ensure Afghan women can keep learning. Her name is Shabana Basij Rasak. She's the founder of the School of Leadership Afghanistan. That is an all-girls boarding school, and it is based in Rwanda. The school was established in Kabul, that was back in 2016, but was then forced to relocate to Rwanda in 2021.
17: We have built a permanent campus in Rwanda. We arrived in Rwanda in August of 2021, and since we arrived, we'd been operating from a hotel facility, a hotel complex that we had turned into, to the best of our ability, to a functioning boarding school environment. As you can imagine, the restaurant was converted into a dining hall. The hotel rooms were converted into either dorm rooms or classrooms, etc. And in 2023, we were able to purchase a plot of land and design the campus and start the construction of our campus in August of this year, as the world and people in Afghanistan were looking at a five-year anniversary of Taliban takeover. A painful time and a painful reminder of all the rights that girls and women in Afghanistan have lost. we were able to make a move to a permanent campus that is not just the boarding school for Afghan girls, but it really is a home. And in our case, as an organization, it's the headquarter for this movement that we're building of educated Afghan women who are now pushed into exile, mm-hmm. but are getting and receiving an education so that they're prepared to return to Afghanistan to lead our country.
10: Why Rwanda? How did the school end up in Rwanda as a primary destination? Because it may not be the obvious choice.
17: We weren't intending on taking our students far away. We were really hoping to stay in the region, in neighboring country. At that time, it was the only nation in the world that welcomed us. We had a friend who could pick up the phone and call President Paul Kagame directly and ask him if he would be willing to host an all-girls school from Afghanistan for a while, to which he had apparently said quite easily, yes, of course, they could come in.
10: Whilst the Rwandan government has welcomed you, how has this school been received, firstly, by the families of Afghanistan, but secondly, by the authorities there in Afghanistan? How is it being seen?
17: Our operation would be illegal in Afghanistan today. We would quite simply not be able to do what we do today, which is to educate girls beyond sixth grade. We each year receive more than, especially in the past 2 years, we have received more than 5,000 applications from Afghan girls across the world.
10: And how many spaces do you have?
17: We have less than 50 spaces.
10: Oh, goodness.
17: And so it's quite painful. It's not a number we brag about. It's quite painful for us to know that this is the only option for girls to be able to attend. And so as part of our planning, we decided that if we can't bring all of these girls, Afghan girls, to Rwanda to study at SOLA, we need to bring SOLA to them. And so in March 2024, we launched a WhatsApp-based online platform called SOLA X. Mm-hmm. And since the launch, as of today, we have more than 43,000 users on the platform. 85% of them are inside Afghanistan and the rest are across the world.
10: What happens at the end of their studies when they've done, you know, they've done their studies until 18. Thereafter, do they return to Afghanistan or do they seek opportunities abroad or elsewhere?
17: Well, unfortunately, they cannot return because these are girls, they're attending School of Leadership Afghanistan and they are driven, they're motivated, they're leaders already. They're not future leaders, they're already leaders. And they want to pursue their higher education and that's exactly what they do.
10: Can you just explain whether or not they come with their families or are they disconnected from their families? Their families are back in Afghanistan?
17: They cannot. You know, we admit students from all over the world and, you know, from Afghan refugee communities as well. And the, you know, logistically for families, it's not easy to pick up and move.
10: You yourself have personal experience of just how difficult it is to study in Afghanistan as a female, because at the age of six, you were sent covertly to school and your parents faced risks in doing so.
17: I'm shaped so much by that experience. You know, today I'm an Afghan woman in my 30s and I look back at that time. I never imagined in my wildest imagination that I would be talking about Taliban in the present tense again. You know, my parents took enormous risk to their lives and our lives to send me and my sisters to secret schools. But, you know, there were these incredibly brave Afghan women who opened secret schools in their homes, in their living rooms, allowing us to go to their homes every day to study, knowing that if Taliban caught us, we would get punished, but our teachers would most likely get killed for educating girls. And yet they did. They took that risk every single day because they wanted to keep that hope alive for Afghan girls. And so I look at myself as an inheritor of that Afghan women's bravery and commitment to fighting for what is right not just for girls and women, but for all of us and for people in Afghanistan and the world.
10: And that was Shabana Basij Razak there. And this message from Deluxe in Monrovia says, denying girls and women of basic education is a serious violation of their rights. For how long will this barbaric act continue? The Taliban should be ashamed of themselves. Thank you for your message, Deluxe. And do keep your messages coming in.
6: Now, 5 kilometres above sea level in the cold, thin air of the Andes in South America, breathing is difficult. But incredibly, scientists in Peru have identified a new species of lizard living at those extreme heights. And it gives researchers a closer look at the remarkable biodiversity of the high Andes, where wildlife has had to adapt to some of the harshest conditions on Earth. Cesar Aguiar-Puntriano is an associate professor at the National University of San Marcos in Lima, and is one of the scientists who discovered this lizard.
18: These lizards are mostly Andean lizards. They are about 5 to 8 centimeters long. They're relatively small. Some of them also are eat plants or a mix of plants and insects. And this is one of the most rich genus in the neotropics.
19: And how did you come across it? Were you expecting to find this lizard so high up?
18: Yeah, because I'm also working in a museum. We have a collection of lizards from different parts of Peru and especially in the highlands. But the taxonomy of these lizards is challenging. In some areas, like in the high Andean plateau of Peru and Bolivia, is more challenging.
19: Explain why.
18: One is that the morphology of the lizards doesn't have diagnostic features. So it's not easy to recognize between species. And then also when we sequence DNA, some lizards from the same locality are not in the same evolutionary group. You expected that lizards from the same locality should be in the same evolutionary group.
19: Just tell us how this small lizard manages to survive in such a harsh environment.
18: One of them is that they are viviparous, so they have the babies inside the mother for most of the developed time. So the embryos does not have to experience the harsh temperature, so the low temperatures of the high Andes, and also the hypoxic environment of the high Andes. And also, because you can expect that on this high elevation, the biodiversity is low, they also eat plants.
19: Does this discovery suggest there perhaps could be other species living
18: Yes.
19: in the high Andes?
18: Yes. Exactly. I think there are a hiding biodiversity in the high Andes, but it's kind of difficult to recognize just looking at the morphology. I'm sometimes looking at the DNA, because maybe there are other evolutionary processes that are working involved in this area.
19: Are you searching for these potential new species now?
18: Yes, I'm looking for a new species. Also, I'm working with students to find this new species.
19: That's amazing, isn't it? Because most people in your field will not discover a new species in their entire career, and you might discover several.
18: Yes. I think in Peru, the reptile biodiversity, especially lizards and snakes, are underestimated. Probably we are going to find more new species now that DNA is more available, the DNA methods. We expected to have, like, in the next 5 years, probably 200 more new species.
6: That was Cesar Aguiar-Puntriano there, an associate professor at the National University of San Marcos in Lima, who discovered that new lizard. He said he was excited. He didn't sound hugely excited, but
10: he's a humble wildlife scientist.
6: He is very indeed humble, and we have a photo of the new lizard on the BBC website. Cute it is not. It's a lizard.
10: I think it's rather cute.
6: Would you have one as a pet?
10: I would not.
6: Good luck to Cesar as he heads back up the Andes to try to find more new species. You're with Newsday on the BBC World Service.

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8: France is bracing for more student protests as up to 500 schools will be totally or partially closed on Monday. We'll speak to a former teacher who's now become a candidate for the right-wing national rally.
7: Also, the US has withdrawn all 12 of its B-1 bombers from an airbase in southern England, which had been the target of what was called a suspected terrorist plot a week ago. The aircraft had launched attacks on Iran.
8: And Brazil's presidential election is heading to a second round runoff after neither of the main candidates won a majority. Flavio Bolsonaro, a son of the detained former president Jair, was 2 percentage points ahead of the incumbent Lula da Silva. We'll get the latest on that after a bulletin of the BBC News.
9: Live from NPR News, I'm Dale Willman. The Supreme Court opens a new term this week. NPR's Nina Totenberg takes a look at some of the cases that could come before the courts.
10: Even as the justices will hear major cases on climate change, immigration, guns, and religion, there are many more hot-button issues waiting in the wings. Among them, whether the court will reverse nearly a half-century-old precedent that bars the posting of the Ten Commandments in public school classrooms. More immediately, though, the justices are likely to be drawn into the election. The Trump administration has sought to influence elections in numerous ways, and Democrats have lawyers across the country ready to fight what they perceive as illegal measures. In the end, though, some of these clashes are bound to make it to the Supreme Court. Nina Totenberg, NPR News, Washington.
9: Tennessee Governor Bill Lee has chosen the person who will lead the investigation into two failed executions this year. As Mariana Bacchiao at member station WPLN reports, the governor is again tapping former U.S. Attorney Ed Stanton.
11: Lee called for the third-party review after last week's botched execution left Krista Pike in critical condition but alive at a local hospital. The current lethal injection process was developed after Stanton's last review found problems with how the state inspected the drugs it uses to carry out the death penalty. Lee says Stanton's investigation will determine if the current protocol was followed and evaluate its effectiveness from there. In the meantime, the governor has called off the remaining execution scheduled for this year. For NPR News, I'm Mariana Bacchiao in Nashville.
9: The midterm elections are now less than a month away, and polling shows the chances for a big Democratic win are climbing. But as NPR's Domenico Montanaro tells us, a lot can still happen between now and November 3rd.
12: It's not election day. Things can change no matter what. And the fact is that everything shows movement in Democrats' direction. When everything heads in one direction, that's important. You know, that's all that really should be taken away from the polls at this point. Midterms are always tough on the president's party. The president himself has acknowledged that many times. The national mood, especially when it comes to the economy and the war in Iran, are against the president and his party.
9: High school students in France say they'll resume their protests this week over what they say are inequalities in the school system. They say teaching, facilities, and opportunities for advancement are not as good for students in disadvantaged neighborhoods. France's education minister says as many as 500 schools will be closed on Monday because of those protests. German Chancellor Friedrich Merz announced a new aid package for Ukraine on Sunday. The aid is valued at more than 1.3 billion euros. Much of that money is for military assistance, including long-range strike weapons and combat drones. Merz announced the new aid during a visit to Kyiv. The visit came as Russia continues to increase its attacks on Ukrainian cities. You're listening to NPR News. The president of Cornell University says the institution must do better. A former student has filed a civil lawsuit against the school, alleging she was gang raped at a fraternity house in 2024. NPR's Kristen Wright reports.
4: Cornell University President Michael Kotlikoff says it's a defining moment for the university.
13: What happened to Jane Doe in 2024 is deeply disturbing and will weigh heavily on our community for years to come.
4: He acknowledges mounting questions over Cornell's handling of the young woman's rape allegations and concerns about campus culture.
13: It raises heartbreaking and troubling issues about sexual assault, dehumanization, and aspects of party culture, alcohol, and drug use.
4: Cornell's president says the school's taking immediate action to strengthen sexual assault prevention in education and substance use resources, and will take a serious look at the role of fraternities and sororities in campus life. He also announced an outside review into Cornell's handling of the case. Kristen Wright, NPR News.
9: The Coast Guard has called off the search for any possible survivors from a medical transport plane that went missing early Saturday morning off the eastern U.S. coast. The plane was traveling from Bermuda to Boston and was carrying six people, including four from Canada. There was little change at the top of the AP college football rankings following Saturday's games. In Week 5, Texas, Georgia, Notre Dame, Miami, and Ohio State hold down the top five spots. The defending national champion Indiana fell one spot to seventh, despite beating Rutgers 47-15, while Alabama inexplicably leapfrogged Indiana to land at number six. BYU is in eighth, while one-loss Ole Miss and LSU round out the top 10. I'm Dale Willman, NPR News.
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8: Thank you very much indeed for that bulletin of news. Hello, you're with Newsday from the BBC World Service with Krupa Puddy and Rob Young. Thanks for being with us today. Coming up in the next half an hour, we're going to look at why the US has decided to withdraw its bombers from a British military base. If you have any questions on that, please send them to us. We can put them to our security correspondent.
15: Also, we will go to Brazil, preparing now for a second round of its presidential elections. And also to France, as students there protest. Those protests are expanding. More than 5,000 people, 85% of them minors, have been arrested since the start of that movement. Do get in touch on any of the stories you hear in the usual ways. Our number, country code 44 77 86 20 50 85.
8: Well, we will begin in France with this. Students have been protesting across the country over what they say are teacher absences, long school days and poor facilities that, they argue, are hindering their studies. Well, as the protests have taken place, there have been some shocking scenes of violence on social media, and more than 5,000 people have been arrested after clashes with riot police. As a new week begins, up to 500 schools are due to be partially or totally closed because of security concerns, after 24 schools were burned or ransacked since the beginning of the protests. One of the centres of these demonstrations has been the Saint-Emin district, south of Paris. We can head there now and speak to Ivanka Dimitrova, who is a former teacher and is also a candidate for the right-wing National Rally, the party currently leading the opinion polls in France. Welcome to the programme. Will schools be closed in your district today?
16: Yes. Thank you so much for inviting me. I am absolutely interested in what's going on in France, and I think it's very sad thing and very dangerous things, because young people are always a potential dangerous movement that comes out of control very quickly. And although the initial claims of the students are absolutely legitimate, the violence that has overcome this movement is a very, very dangerous thing.
8: So you accept then that the students have legitimate concerns. Do you agree with many of them that teachers are off too much, that the days are just too long, that buildings are crumbling?
16: Absolutely, absolutely. You know, for the last 40 years, there has been no profound, no deep reform in French educational system. I think that the main problem is the bad distribution of the effort time. Here you have 6 or 7 weeks of hard work and then 2 weeks of holidays. When students are idle, and the rest of the time they are overcharged with work.
8: Now, some critics say that the government chose to reduce the amount of money going to public education rather than spend money to address some of the structural issues such as teacher shortages, crumbling buildings and overcrowded classrooms. If the opinion polls are correct and your party is in a position of power after the next election, would you spend more money on education?
16: For our movement, education is an essential issue, and I'm sure that the amount of money necessary will be allocated to education. But in the same time, we still claim that discipline and the taste of work should be taught to our young people. You know, nowadays, the left forces repeat to young people, you have the right of laziness. We do not stand by this position. The right of laziness is a bad thing. Young people have the energy and the objective, the target to succeed in life, and they have to work for this.
8: Isn't it the opposite, though? Aren't these students saying they want to learn, they want a better education, they don't want teachers to be off for classes to go without a teacher? They do want to learn, and at a time when many people are worried about cost of living crises and the potential threat that artificial intelligence holds for their job prospects, young people are worried.
16: It is true that most of the young people want to learn, but do you think that blocking schools will permit them to work? It is not the good manner to do things. Blocking universities is a violent thing. And then aggressing teachers, aggressing journalists, aggressing policemen is a very violent action. It is not the one that will lead to the accomplishment of the claims of the students.
8: Now, more than 5,000 people have been arrested. What do you make of the authorities' response? Because many of the student groups say the response has been too tough. It has been violent.
16: We have come to a non-return point when instead of talking to groups representative of different students would be considered by the government, would be listened to by the government, this has not happened. And it should have happened a long time ago. The lack of listening to people's claims is a dangerous thing because it leads to violence, inevitably.
8: Thank you very much. That's Ivanka Dimitrova, a former teacher who is a candidate for the right-wing National Rally Party in France.
15: Let's turn to Brazil now, where the right-wing Senator Flavio Bolsonaro has won the first round of the country's presidential election, beating the incumbent left-wing President Lula da Silva. Mr. Bolsonaro's result exceeded expectations, but he didn't get more than 50% of the votes required to win outright. And that means that there will be a runoff vote in 20 days' time. The competition offers two profoundly different visions for Latin America's largest nation. Mr. Lula, who is 80, he said he was surprised he was trailing his much younger challenger.
17: The result is often unexpected. We never managed to get everything we wanted. I confess to you that I was convinced I was going to win the election in the first round. But we have a second round, and the second round is when we are really put to the test. Is the moment for us to show the true picture of Brazil today and the Brazil we want, So starting tomorrow, we begin a new campaign.
15: Well, a short time ago, I got a chance to speak to Lucas Aragao, director of the ARCO Advice political consultancy, and I asked him how closely this election is contested.
18: Numerically, it is a very close contest. However, it is a much more favorable scenario for Senator Flavio Bolsonaro of the opposition in the runoff, in the second round that will happen in about 3 weeks from now. The reason being is that the remainder of the votes from the other candidates that won't make it to the second round are much more linked to a center-right, right-wing vote rather to a center-left, which would be better for President Lula. So after this first round results, it is a very challenging scenario for the incumbent, President Lula, and a much more favorable scenario for the opposition.
15: How divided do you think people are there in Brazil?
18: Well, this has become a very identitarian race. I think that in recent years, this has increased in Brazil a lot. We are used to being a country where the economy has been the major topic of our elections from the past. However, this has been a very stable election with a very crystallized electorate. Even though it was an electoral cycle plagued with scandals that hit both sides and maybe hit harder Flavio Bolsonaro, but also Lula had its fair share of problems with his government and with allies. And we had a very volatile news cycle during the election. The electorate didn't change much, meaning that it is very crystallized, both candidates facing strong rejections and with little space for convincement. This was not an election of proposals, of arguments. It was an election based on rejection from one side to the other, and ultimately hurting more following this first round results. The incumbent, after 4 years of Lula in government, the economy on paper has performed well, but with problems regarding purchasing power, inflation of basic items, very expensive credit. So there was never a sensation of popularity, and the numbers prove that it has never been a popular government, and these first round results prove this.
15: I want to better understand what both candidates stand for, because whilst they're very familiar names to people in Brazil, we have the son of Jair Bolsonaro in that top seat there, standing for the party on the right. And does he stand for the same principles as his father, or does he come with his own identity, in your opinion?
18: Well, it's an election, it's a candidacy of Flavio Bolsonaro anchored mostly on his father. He would never be in this position of being a top contender, being in the first round in first place, reaching a runoff with the status of favoritism, if it weren't for the base that was created by his father, Jair Bolsonaro. That said, he has been trying to sell himself to the electorate as a newer, more modern version of his father, a more moderate version of his father. He has said throughout the election that he is a more centrist version of Bolsonaro. He has said, for instance, that he is the Bolsonaro that got vaccinated, making a comment on his father's view of being anti-vaccine during the pandemic. He has also tried to get much closer to the female voter that historically has rejected Bolsonaro a lot by using in his TV ads and on his campaign a lot of the figure of his mother, of his wife, of his daughters. So he has tried to sell to the electorate a more moderate version of the Bolsonarismo movement.
15: And how does this moderate, more modern perception of the party sit with the United States?
18: President Donald Trump of the United States has never been, he was very clear about his preference towards Senator Flavio Bolsonaro. There has been many moments in the campaign here in Brazil where foreign policy became an election topic, which is very odd for a Brazilian presidential campaign where we usually do not talk about foreign policy. But the fact that Trump involved himself in the situation by creating tariffs for Brazil and by saying that Jair Bolsonaro was trialed on a witch hunt and sanctioning some ministers of the Brazilian Supreme Court, the foreign policy topic became a hot topic in the election. Maybe not one of the main issues, but an issue.
15: That was Lucas Aragao, director of the Arco Advice Political Consultancy. Now, the US has taken the swift decision over the weekend to withdraw 12 of its B-1 bombers that were stationed here in the UK back to American soil. The New York Times, quoting government officials, cites new threats seemingly over and above the potential terror plot at the Fairford Air Base that led to 6 arrests last week here. The Pentagon's European command wouldn't be drawn on that, simply confirming that the aircraft had all left the UK base. Well, for more, we can speak now to Frank Gardner, the BBC's security correspondent, joining us now. Good to have you with us, Frank.
19: Good morning.
15: Good morning.
19: Yes.
15: Right. What do you understand to be the reasoning behind this, in your expert opinion?
19: Well, I'm not sure I call myself expert, but look, it must have been an additional new bit of intelligence, whether it was accurate or not, that prompted this. Because of the speed which this took place, U.S. officials, two U.S. officials, told the New York Times that it was so sudden that the B-1 Lancer planes were scrambled and put up into the air while the refueling planes needed to get them across the Atlantic were still on the ground being fueled up themselves. So it was that sudden, that urgent. So this comes on top of the existing alert that was in place for about 2 weeks now, so 3 or 4 days before those arrests of the men in the white vans outside the gates or nearby the gates of RAF Fairford. We don't know exactly what the nature of the threat was, but US officials have hinted that it was a threat to attack the base, and the fingers are all pointing at Iran, which denies it, and in fact they've made a formal complaint to the UK about the accusation that they could be in any way connected to this. But don't forget that the Iran's Islamic Revolutionary Guards Corps issued a very public warning back in July that any country that allows its bases to be used to attack it, Iran, will suffer the consequences. Mm-hmm. So it's perfectly logical that that RAF Fairford, a base that has been used for 7 months for what's called defensive airstrikes by the US, i.e. against missile sites and drone sites in Iran that are being used to attack its neighbours, it's perfectly logical to assume that Iran would be a possible candidate here.
8: Frank Nkombe, who's listening in Yaoundé in Cameroon, has been in touch with a question for you. She asks, does the withdrawal of the US bombers from RAF Fairford signal only a temporary security precaution, or could it indicate a deeper concern about the protection of American military assets in the UK and the future of US-UK defence cooperation?
19: It's a very good question, and I think the answer is both. I'm sorry, that's a bit of a politician's answer, but look, it's perfectly possible that that we'll see these bombers return at some stage when perhaps security, where America is feels that security has improved or that the threat has gone away, because they've been using this base on and off for decades. You know, it's a long-standing historical deal for the US Air Force to use that base, and there are hundreds of US servicemen and women stationed there. But there are ongoing concerns, as I put in my report. Apart from anything, it's financial. The US can't afford to lose another highly expensive aircraft damaged by Iran, like the one on March the 27th. In that precision strike, Iran was able to essentially destroy an E-3 AWACS plane, an early warning plane, on the ground at Prince Sultan Air Base in Saudi Arabia, and that was a huge shock to both to the Saudis and the Americans. That plane cost over $500 million, over $500 million. These B-1 Lancers that have all been withdrawn, their cost is roughly $330 million each. So these are very expensive pieces of kit. And the US will remember that it wasn't that long ago when pro-Palestine activists broke into, I think it was Bryce Norton, the RAF base, and spray-painted a RAF Voyager aircraft, which caused, I think, about £1 million worth of damage. But the fact is that they got in that has really worried people that perhaps security isn't as good as it should be on these bases.

0: for Cristiano Ronaldo to return to international action after he left the camp early after being an unused substitute against Norway and then finding out he wouldn't start against Denmark. More sport from me a little bit later on.
1: Isaac, thank you very much.
2: Archana Shukla joins us from our Singapore desk for some business news now. And Archana, you are monitoring the oil situation right now. What is the latest?
3: Well, absolutely. Oil is the talk right now, with data from Maritime Tracking Agency saying that oil exports from Middle Eastern countries other than Iran have exceeded pre-war levels for the first time last week, although the situation may have now changed with renewed strikes on Sunday. Oil has been perched at over $100 a barrel. You know, it was 101 last I checked, the Brent crude benchmark. And this is coming at a time when some of the world's biggest oil producers say that they will keep oil production steady in November too, so it will be at similar levels as October. OPEC Plus, which brings together major oil producing nations, including the Saudi Arabia and Russia, they all coordinate together on how much oil they will supply to the market. And it's crucial to know their decision because that significantly influences supply and global energy prices for consumers like you and me and businesses. And to understand what all of this means for the oil markets and for consumers and businesses, I have Janif Shah, who's the Vice President Commodity Markets for Oil at Rystad Energy. Thanks, Janif, for joining us here on Newsday. First of all, what's your understanding on the current supply picture? Kepler says Mideast oil is back at pre-war levels. Do we have data backing that?
4: Good morning. Thank you for having me on. Of course, a very pertinent discussion topic and very timely in that sense. From our vessel tracking, from our understanding of what flows through the Strait of Hormuz and through the Middle East are, we haven't hit pre-war levels. But again, we are looking to actualize those numbers once we do have evidence of further flow through other choke points and strategic points once vessel availability and tracking does come more available. But discussing the supply picture, of course, that is very heavily linked towards what the flows numbers are. And of course, if flows do exceed what pre-war levels were, we are looking at a potentially faster resumption of supply through the Middle East Gulf countries compared to what was previously noted. So again, that is very critical to what Asian refineries and Asian consumers from a crude consumption angle will be looking at, because that is where most of this crude has historically pointed towards.
3: Absolutely. And a lot of discussion is about, you know, how this affects global prices for oil. What does the OPEC's decision in that sense now, with that backdrop, mean for oil prices? They are saying that they would be doing the same production as October, even in November.
4: Well, this is the raw question in the form that throughout pretty much most of this war period, every OPEC announcement for an unwinding of previously announced cuts has largely been on paper, because OPEC nations who are locked into the Middle East and who are very reliant upon the Strait of Hormuz have not been able to firstly increase supply or production, and also based on the flow levels that has backed that sort of a data point. So once again, you know, with OPEC Plus coming out yesterday and coming and saying that they are keeping production steady, it is something that is largely paper-based, because we are yet to see all of those barrels start to hit the market from even a few months ago worth of unwinds.
3: Well, very quickly, what everybody wants to know, does this reignite inflation concerns for you and me and for businesses?
4: Well, absolutely. I think there's two different markets here we have to discuss. There's the crude market and the products market. And of course, the inflation is very much heavily linked towards what consumers are exposed to, which is predominantly the diesel market in Europe. And so, you know, with the lack of diesel availability and the shortage globally.
2: 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That's our business news live from Singapore.
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1: Rebel forces in Ethiopia's northern Tigray region have said they have temporarily withdrawn from the regional capital as fighting with the National Army moves towards the city. We get the latest from a doctor there.
0: And Israeli media are reporting that the co-pilot who tried to hijack a plane planned to crash it into a target in Israel. We'll get the latest from our correspondent after a summary of the news.
2: BBC News with Emily Thomas. Brazil's presidential election is heading to a second round runoff after neither the left-wing president Lula da Silva nor his right-wing challenger Flavio Bolsonaro won a majority. Mr. Bolsonaro will take a lead of less than 2 percentage points into the runoff in 3 weeks. Israeli media say the Fly Dubai pilot accused of attacking a colleague in the cockpit on a flight to Israel planned to crash the aircraft either into Ben Gurion Airport in Tel Aviv or one of the city's buildings. The co-pilot, Hamam Al-Hamamani, an Omani national, is being interrogated in the United Arab Emirates. Oil exports from the Middle East states other than Iran have exceeded pre-war levels for the first time, according to data from a maritime tracking firm. The figures show exports above the pre-war level on 4 of the last 7 days at the end of September, despite attacks on vessels continuing in the Strait of Hormuz. The United Nations climate change chief is warning that rising temperatures are putting pregnant mothers and newborn babies at increasing risk. Simon Steele was due to speak at a gathering in Fiji ahead of the Global Climate Summit COP31. Russia has launched heavy airstrikes across Ukraine, targeting civilian and industrial infrastructure in the south. The governor of Kherson said at least 6 people were injured as the region was hit by airstrikes, drones and gunfire. The US military's Southern Command says it's killed 4 people in a strike on a small boat in the Caribbean. It claims the victims were narco-terrorists, but did not provide any evidence. France is starting another school week with hundreds of schools fully or partially closed as pupils' protests continue. The education minister said the closures were due to safety concerns. Pupils argue teacher absence, overlong school days and poor facilities are hindering their studies. BBC News.
1: Thank you for that update. Hello, welcome to Newsday with Rob Young and Krupa Paddy. This half hour, we focus on the latest developments in Ethiopia. We also look at how robots are now becoming part of our lives.
0: Also, the BBC World Service is launching a new 4-part season of its acclaimed 13 Minutes podcast today. We're going to speak to the presenter of the podcast, space scientist Dame Dr. Maddy Adarin. Your thoughts on all of our stories welcome, of course, by text or WhatsApp, plus 44 77 86 20 50 85. Now, in northern Ethiopia's Tigray region, rebel forces say they have temporarily withdrawn from the regional capital Mekele as fighting with the National Army moved towards the city. The Tigray People's Liberation Front, which has been running the region, said its decision to relocate was made because of concerns about the risks to civilians. Fighting erupted recently between the TPLF and federal government forces alongside allied fighters in parts of Ethiopia's northern regions. Well, mobile phone services appear to have resumed in parts of the city of Mekele. So we got through to Duke Burbage, who's a board member of the Health Professionals Network for Tigray, which helps get specialist doctors into remote communities. And he's been telling us how people there are coping with the evolving conflict.
3: Everything was shut down after I talked to you before. And it was a bit chaotic. People couldn't get to their mobile banking. People couldn't talk to their family outside. Everybody was very worried. But there was a relative calm for most of the time. The last couple of days, about 2 days ago, that sort of broke down when troops left the city. But it seems to be a bit calmer now.
0: Has there been any fighting in or close to the city that you've heard or witnessed?
3: Well, I don't believe that there's been military engagements in the city, but on the 2 days ago when the TPLF left and the local police and law enforcement left, there was a lot of looting. It appears that a nearby prison, the inmates were released, and I believe they came to the town and started looting the place. 2 nights ago was very bad, explosions, gunfire. And a couple places got looted, the regional government offices, some humanitarian sites got looted. But last night was relatively calm. There were a couple of instances of gunfire and that sort of thing, but it was much calmer.
0: And given that the regional forces have left and the police have also left, do you know who's been doing the firing?
3: It appears that the people that were released from prison or some of the criminal gangs around here are very well armed. So it seemed to be gunfire exchange between perhaps security guards and criminals. I know that five people died two nights ago, and I believe that's what the violence was. I did not go to check out any of the gunfights, but right now the forces that appear to be in charge are the Tigray Peace Forces, which is a splinter group of what used to be the Tigray Defense Forces that align themselves with the government, and they are visible on the streets now, I guess holding down the peace or whatever.
0: It must be very unnerving times, very frightening times for people, given that it's unclear what's going to happen in the coming days.
3: Yeah, people are very worried. They're hearing about fighting in Adigarat, in Adwa, and places north of here. There was certainly a lot of fighting south of here. People have been very anxious about everything that's happened, but the people in Mekelle, they've been through a lot over the past 6 years. They've been through a brutal conflict, siege warfare, and it's been remarkable to see how much people are coming together as a community to take care of one another. Has been something that I should have expected, but I didn't expect, and it was just amazing to see.
0: You mentioned there'd been looting. Is there enough food in the city for people?
3: Yeah, I believe they're out of things like fruits are pretty much gone. Vegetables, there's not much of, but there's still enough food. There's enough shiro for everybody, I think, for quite some time.
0: Now, your job is to help get doctors into remote parts of Ethiopia. What are you doing in terms of deploying medical staff to various places where you know there is fighting?
3: Well, right now, one of our amazing partners was able to get all, they make a nutritional paste that has been proven as effective as the plumpy nut that gets sent from overseas. This is one of our partners. This isn't our organization directly, but they were able to get all of their supplies out to areas that need them in places like Abiadi and other places that really need this stuff. They were able to get that out ahead of the shutdown, but for the most part, a lot of humanitarian offices are just shut down. There's still no fuel, and now, and you know, for the past 10 days with no mobile banking, there's been no way to get money to pay for fuels, to pay for people to offload trucks or load trucks. So everything has been paused at a very, very difficult time to have things paused, because people need things right away. And even a week pause is just, I'm worried that this was lethal to people in the outlying areas that haven't gotten rain.
0: Now, the phone lines a week or just over a week ago were absolutely terrible. It wasn't really possible to get a connection for more than a few seconds. We've had a very good call with you so far. You say the banking is back on. Is life beginning to return to something like relative normality then in Mekelle?
3: I believe so. Yesterday, everybody was out on the streets yesterday in the restaurants. As soon as the banking came back on, everybody was in the restaurants, in the markets. Just they were just enjoying the fact that there were cell phones were back on, the mobile banking was back on, and there was loud music deep into the night. So I think it'll be back to normal. Today, people are still a little nervous with the new security forces that are here, but people are enjoying the fact that their lives are going on.
0: Duke Burbage there, who was joining us from the Tigrayan regional capital, Mekelle.
1: The Israeli media is reporting new details about the Omani plot who tried to crash a plane, who tried to crash a plane flying from Dubai to Tel Aviv last week, including that he planned to crash into either Ben Gurion Airport in Tel Aviv or a tall building in the city. Yilan Nel is our Middle East correspondent joining us now. What do you know about this plot? What more do we know?
4: Well, there's a lot coming through from US and Israeli media, with intelligence officials from both countries involved in this investigation, alongside those from the Emirates, Saudi Arabia and Oman. And what they're saying is that he does appear, this man, Hammam al-Hammami, who's alleged to have tried to crash the Fly Dubai plane last week, to have been acting as a lone wolf, not as on behalf of a foreign government, like the Iranians, as President Trump had suggested was possible, or an extremist organization. Apparently, he has told investigators that he plans to continue to fly flight 1073 from Dubai to Tel Aviv as normal, after attacking and disposing of the captain who he'd attacked in the cockpit with the emergency crash axe, and that would have enabled him to have got the necessary landing clearances, and then he would have crashed into a building or even another plane at the airport. There are different reports circulating in the Israeli media. This, it seems, is why he didn't attack the captain, Smit Machar, until they had entered into Jordanian airspace. They're about 2.5 hours into the journey. And he's also said, according to reports, that when his plan didn't work, then he attempted to nosedive into the desert and tried to destroy the controls. Now, alarmingly, there are also reports saying that Hammam al-Hammami had been at Ben Gurion Airport several times in recent months after flying in with Fly Dubai. He's told investigators that when he came in June, he gathered intelligence, he planned his attack. He's then said to have plotted to carry out the attack in July, but cancelled at the last moment because he was friends with a crew member and he took pity on him. And Israel's Channel 13 has also reported that he told investigators that he had actually looked into which airlines fly to Tel Aviv, and that's why he chose to apply for jobs with Fly Dubai. He's saying, "I planned it even before I was accepted."
1: These are terrifying details, Yoland. I mean, what are the implications, having heard all of this, when it comes to security arrangements now? What are those conversations taking place?
4: Well, yeah, after the initial euphoria of the rescue and how the Israeli passengers got involved with these other reserve pilots then able to make an emergency landing in Saudi Arabia, I mean, this raises huge questions for the Israeli government ahead of the election. And the Israeli newspapers are full of commentary on this morning and how such a huge security lapse could have happened. Officials have already said that, an Omani citizen should not have been allowed to fly to Israel because his country has got no diplomatic relations with Israel. That therefore breaches aviation agreements that Israel has with the United Arab Emirates. The Israeli Prime Minister has told the head of the National Security Council to appoint an examiner to review all security aspects about foreign civil aviation to Israel, according to what's been announced. But this man, even Oman had banned him from flying because of his extremist views. Apparently, the Australians had a file on him after his studies at Melbourne University years ago. And regional reports are saying that Emirati officials had shared details of the passengers and crew on board this flight, including their nationalities, and apparently with Israel raising no red flags. So there's a lot of criticism going on about the transportation ministry and what the intelligence services should have done here, a lot of back and forth on that.
1: Yilan Nel, thanks for joining us here on Newsday with that update.
0: Reminder of our main headlines. Brazil's presidential election is going to a runoff in 3 weeks' time, with the challenger Flavio Bolsonaro leading President Lula. And there's a new warning that climate change heating is affecting pregnant women and newborn babies. Something we're also hearing from our reporter Guy Hedgecoe in Spain is that the Spanish Prime Minister Pedro Sanchez is due to make an announcement in about a quarter of an hour's time. You may remember there have been weeks and weeks of large protests growing in number. 50 marches took place on Saturday about the cost of living and in particular the cost of housing in Spain. The government failed to pass emergency housing legislation at the end of the week. Our report is telling us that the Spanish Prime Minister is widely expected to call a snap election to this huge issue of the cost of housing in Spain may well lead to the fall of a government, to an early election in that country. A story, of course, we'll keep you across here on the World Service throughout the day. Right now, though, Isaac is here with your sport.
5: On Sunday evening, Ireland and Israel played out a 1-1 draw, ending what has been two tension-filled games where the political relations between the two countries have dominated the discourse, with both matches being played on neutral venues. Irish players have faced calls to withdraw from the games because of the ongoing Israel-Gaza war. Once again, neither team shook hands, with the Irish players bowing their heads when the Israeli national anthem was played. Both sides wore black armbands, the FIA chief exec saying it was a gesture in recognition of all lives lost in the Gaza conflict, with Israel wearing the armbands in memory of those who died on October 7th. Speaking after the match, Ireland coach Jaime Hallgrímsson admitted he was delighted to see the back of the games against Israel and says he's learnt a lot about himself.
6: I from beginning, for example, told you that where I stand in the issue of what is happening in Gaza. Should I have done that today? I would think I did a mistake there, because my feelings and my opinion should be set aside when I am spokesman for an organisation or a group. So, yeah, it taught me a lot about leadership.
5: On Monday, the Nations League continues. Some eye-catching matches to look forward to as France take on Belgium at home and Italy host Turkey in the same group. Portugal boss Jorge Jesus says the door has remained open for Cristiano Ronaldo to return to international action after he left their camp early after being an unused sub against Norway and then finding out he wouldn't start against Denmark. In women's football, Man City made it 5 wins from 5 matches as they came from behind twice to beat Arsenal 4-2. Kirsten Kasparaj scored the second equaliser for City and was asked about her side's ability to make comebacks.
7: Yeah, we've got incredible resilience, and ideally, obviously, we wouldn't come back, but, you know, we're able to do it. And in that regard, we have incredible mentality. We have an incredible team. We've got incredible players coming off the bench. Obviously, it was me today, but in previous games, we have other players changing the game from the bench, and that is so important because it's the whole team that you need, especially in a long season like this.
5: Max Verstappen has won Formula One's Bahrain Grand Prix and secured Red Bull's first race week victory of the year.
8: It's a really nice one, you know, after the year that we've had and the progression that we've made. So, I'm incredibly proud of everyone. And, it's just super nice to win here.
5: Mercedes' Kimi Antonelli, though, extended his championship lead to 84 points. If you want more on the F1 and other sports news stories, head to bbc.com/sport.
1: Thank you very much, Isaac, there. More now on a story that we brought you a short time ago in our bulletin. Police in the Cook Islands, which are located in the South Pacific Ocean, have launched a new campaign to tackle the problem of too many dogs. Now, I want to give you a sense of that scale. An estimated 4,000 dogs live on the main island, Rarotonga, compared to 11,000 people. Imagine that. In a social media post, the police said all dogs must be neutered and registered with a colour-coded tag added to their collars, and each household will only be allowed to have 2 dogs. And this crackdown follows several recent attacks on people. Trevor Pitts is spokesperson for the Cook Islands Police Service and joins us now. Good to have you with us, Trevor. Tell us more about this campaign and what's at the root of it.
9: Well, yes, good to talk to you. Thanks for having me on. In Rarotonga, it's been some years since we've conducted an island-wide comprehensive review of the dog situation, and of course we've had this ongoing issue with the animals, largely due to the roaming dogs loose around the island, and also irresponsible owners who are not controlling their animals. And each month the police have had to contend with complaints, perhaps up to a dozen complaints a month, which involve attacks on livestock and also people, including some of our visitors to the island, which of course is not a very good look. So it's been in the planning for some weeks now that the police get this underway. Firstly, to determine exactly how many dogs we do have on the island. I can't confirm that number at the moment because It's been some years, like I said, since we've conducted that island-wide campaign. And we are hoping to build a pretty good database so that we can keep control over these animals.
1: We don't often speak to people from the Cook Islands, so a lot of our listeners may not know much about the islands themselves. I'd love for you to paint us a picture, you know, these glorious, glamorous, beautiful islands, and how the dogs fit into that picture.
9: Well, Rarotonga is the main island of the Cook Islands, and there's 15 islands in all. We are spread quite widely within a 2 million square kilometres of ocean in the South Pacific, which is quite a big area to cover in terms of surveillance and security of the natural resource of our fisheries. But in terms of our economy, tourism is the number one driver of our income, makes up about 80% of our revenues. And Rarotonga, being the main island of about 10 to 11,000 inhabitants, attracts most of those visitors each year.
1: Right.
9: And in the last year, we've reached a record number of visitors to the Cook Islands, about 180,000 for the year, annually. So
1: so keeping tourists safe is a clear driver here. I wonder how islanders have reacted to this news, because clearly amongst them there will be dog lovers, many of whom who have more than two dogs in their households.
9: Yes, we do have a lot of dog lovers on the island, but the island is quite split over this, because quite a few people have run into these menacing animals on the side of the road, because a lot of, you know, our residential houses back right onto the main road, and there's only one road around the island. And so as a driver on a motorbike or in a car, you're bound to see little groups of these dogs hanging around on the roadside, which is a bit of a risk. And we do have traffic incidents involving motorbikes that have collided with these dogs and come off second best, of course.
1: Right.
9: So it is a concern to residents and the tourist industry as well.
1: And what do you say to those responsible dog owners who may have one, two, three, four dogs even, and you say, well, this isn't my fault. I love dogs. My dogs are gentle, and they are no danger to tourists or anyone else on the island, and we keep them in our home and in our spaces.
9: Yeah, well, the law's been set for many years now, limiting the number to two. There's no exceptions to be made. So what the police will be doing is providing a grace period for those owners to decide what to do with the excess number of dogs that they do have. Some have actually given up their excess dogs already due to complaints from other people, like neighbours or people who have been menaced by them. So there's not much room for manoeuvre here for those dog lovers. They're going to have to make a decision.
1: Trevor Pitt, spokesperson for the Cook Islands Police Service. Thank you for joining us with that update.
0: I typed Cook Islands into my internet search engine, and I thought I'd typed in paradise when the pictures came up. What an amazing
1: just had a few thousand
0: set of islands it looked. Now, the BBC World Service is launching a new four-part season of its acclaimed 13 Minutes podcast today. 13 Minutes, Trouble with Hubble, follows the Hubble Space Telescope from its final preparations for launch through its deployment in orbit, the discovery of a devastating flaw, and the extraordinary mission to repair it in space. Well, we can speak now to the presenter of the podcast, the space scientist Dame Dr. Maggie Adairin. Welcome back to the programme, Maggie. Just remind us that the purpose of the Hubble Space Telescope and how it has kind of revolutionised, in a way, how we see the universe.
10: Yes. So the Hubble Space Telescope was a crazy idea by a scientist called Lyman Spitzer. And in 1946, he wrote a paper saying, why have telescopes on the ground when you can put them up in space, up above the atmosphere? Now, the atmosphere causes all sorts of turbulence, it absorbs some wavelengths. So if you get it up there, then you'd get a much better view of the universe. And that resulted, after many years, in the Hubble Space Telescope. And the Hubble Space Telescope has been up in space now for 36 years, and it truly has transformed our understanding of the universe. It's given us a scale of the universe, an understanding of how many galaxies are out there, and how truly insignificant we are, really.
0: And it's still going, it's still up there, still giving us images.
10: It is, yes. And so, yeah, 36 years is quite a legacy. It sort of well surpassed what we thought it would do. And yes, but it continues giving us marvellous images. But it is part of a sort of a fleet of instrumentation. So there's also the James Webb Space Telescope looking in the infrared. But Hubble is still a shining light out there.
1: Maggie, I'm listening to you and I'm hearing excitement. You are excited by this. You're excited by all that it's achieved, all that it might achieve. Will listeners come away from this podcast equally as excited?
10: I think so. But more than that, we see the images and they are absolutely glorious. But it's the story behind it and the people who made that story. That's what we tap into in the podcast. And so we hear about sort of the Hubble Space Telescope was, you know, this concept. In the 1980s, it was put together. The mirror was designed. And then there was a huge hiatus of about 10 years because of the Challenger disaster. But finally, you know, NASA got itself back on its feet. It launched Hubble. And that's when the disaster happened, because they realised that the mirror had been made to the wrong specification. And it was only a sort of a 50th of a human hair out, but that was enough to give blurry images.
0: The 50th of a human hair.
10: Yes. And so this is a tiny flaw, but on a position mirror like that, it was devastating. And so although some science could still be done, we weren't getting those wonderful images that being up above the atmosphere was meant to give us. And so we follow that journey, you know, from, okay, yeah, we're going to make the telescope. And then, okay, we've got a hiatus. Okay, it's launched. Oh, my goodness, look at these images. And so it's a complete roller coaster ride. But, of course, it ends in success with the glorious images we get.
0: And so somebody has to go up with some sandpaper, do they, and do some work on the mirror?
10: Yeah, quick scrubbing job. But actually, yes, they sent six astronauts out into space to try and fix Hubble. And first of all, it was the whole process of, you know, what's wrong with it? And then sort of working out, okay, this is what's wrong with it. How do we fix it? They couldn't bring the Hubble back to the ground. And so they had to find a solution and send it out into space. And so, yes, six veteran astronauts, you know, out there with the spanners and everything else to fix the problem. Effectively, they gave Hubble glasses.
0: Wow, that's a great way of putting it. So they didn't go up with a brand new mirror. They had to go up and just fiddle with the existing one.
10: They had, yes, because unfortunately, the mirror is the fundamental part of a telescope. It's the sort of the light gathering power of a telescope. So to try and extract that and put a new one in was just far too complicated. So yes, they had to put glasses. So some of the instruments could still get the light. But if you wanted crisp, sharp images, the sort of things that we love to see today, Hubble needed glasses. So they took out one instrument, replaced it with an optical workaround, and that enabled the other instruments to get sort of focused light.
1: Maggie, there'll be generations of people, of young people, who will know little about this. I imagine you'll be trying to engage them in particular.
10: Very much so, because I think many people see the images from Hubble, they love the images from Hubble, but they don't know the story behind Hubble. And it's lovely to hear the people who were there and, you know, hear the devastation as they relive, you know, the moments of, but the images are blurry, you know, what do we do? And because it's almost like a detective story. They realised there was something wrong and they had to work out, you know, where the fault was. And they go through the whole process and then they have to go and work out, how do we fix it? And so, yeah, it's a rollercoaster ride, and it's nice to take people on that journey. Sometimes we see the science headline, yeah, but it's a whole emotional, personal story behind it.
1: Dr. Maggie Adrian, thank you so much for your time. Do tune into the podcast, and thank you for your company here on Newsday.
0: 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Bye-bye.
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17: Hello and welcome to the History Hour from the BBC World Service with me, Max Pearson. Personal memories as featured on Witness History, the past brought to life by those who were there. Today, a moment that changed our understanding of early humans, the dating of very, very old cave art.
18: And I saw the numbers coming out of the machine. I thought, oh, wow. Then we knew straight away that this is a really big thing.
17: Sir Bernard Lovell, the driving force behind a giant radio telescope in the 1950s.
19: Of course, no one had the slightest idea what I was doing or what I was talking about. I think if they had done, the Charter Bank would never have continued.
17: Plus a first-hand account of a key moment in the Boer War, and the Dead Sea Scrolls, how in 1947, young men looking for a missing goat led to one of the greatest archaeological discoveries of all time.
20: They drew forth a number of leather scrolls covered in, to them, an unknown writing. Had they but known it, a treasure far greater than any gold could be.
17: That's after today's world news.
21: Live from NPR News, I'm Dale Willman. In Brazil's presidential race, the right-wing opposition candidate is in the lead after almost all votes have been counted in Sunday's first round of voting. It's an election with stakes that reach far beyond the South American country's borders. Catherine Osborne has more from Rio de Janeiro.
22: In downtown Rio, supporters of left-wing President Luiz Inácio Lula da Silva packed into this plaza, watching the results with anxiety. Right-wing Senator Flávio Bolsonaro outperformed polls and outperformed Lula to win the first-round presidential vote. He's promised to continue the legacy of his father, former President Jair Bolsonaro. In this election, right-wing politicians also grew in numbers in Brazil's Congress. The presidential runoff is set for October 25th. It's a contest President Trump is watching closely as he seeks greater U.S. influence in the region. For NPR News, I'm Catherine Osborne in Rio de Janeiro.
21: President Trump has named a new czar who will oversee AI policy. He'll also help lead a new White House team that will be focused on AI technology. NPR's Shondalise Duster has more on our story.
23: President Trump says Director of National Intelligence Jay Clayton is the new White House AI czar and will help lead his superintelligence force. After Trump's meeting with AI leaders last week, Clayton pushed back on calls to pause developing the technology during an interview with CNBC.
24: To somehow say we should back away from this and let the rest of the world develop these models and implement these models, I don't think anybody in that room, and I don't think any American, should think that that's a good strategy.
23: It is unclear what Clayton's appointment as AI czar means for the AI industry, as current artificial intelligence regulation by the U.S. government is limited. Shondalise Duster, NPR News.
21: Americans are continuing to feel a financial squeeze from record-high energy costs. The AAA says the national average of a gallon of diesel remains at $6.34. Before the U.S. attacked Iran, a gallon cost $3.76. Speaking on CBS Sunday, Energy Secretary Chris Wright said that President Trump knew what would happen to fuel costs before he launched the war.
25: He was well aware of the risk to energy flows that were coming out of the Persian Gulf region. He said, I simply cannot, the world cannot sustain a nuclear-armed Iran, and I'm not going to do it.
21: Trump attacked Iran in 2025, saying then he had destroyed its nuclear capabilities. Police say they still have no motive for a shooting early Sunday morning at a homecoming party in Vienna, Georgia. At least two people were killed and almost three dozen others injured. The victims were taken to several area hospitals. The party was spread across four blocks of the city, and police were on patrol when the shooting began. So far, there have been no arrests. You're listening to NPR News. Days before the first anniversary of the Gaza ceasefire, new assessments by UN agencies warn that basic humanitarian needs in Gaza are far from being resolved. NPR's Anas Baba reports from Gaza.
26: The World Health Organization said Friday the approval process for medical supplies can last 2.5 months for Israeli clearance. And if the supplies are rejected, the process starts over. Israeli authorities classify some restricted equipment as dual use with potential military applications. But the WHO disputes that characterization, noting many are standard medical supplies used globally. Meanwhile, the World Food Programme warns a funding shortfall is cutting the number of people receiving monthly food assistance to 600,000, down from 1.1 million. That leaves two-thirds of Gaza's population in crisis-level hunger. And with winter approaching, the UN notes about 1.7 million people remain displaced, many without adequate shelter, water, or sanitation. Anas Baba, NPR News, Gaza.
21: A search has been suspended off the Massachusetts coast for six people on an air ambulance that disappeared during a flight from Bermuda to Boston. The decision was made on Sunday after authorities had searched more than 4,400 miles. Police in Japan say they've arrested a U.S. Marine on suspicion of killing a 39-year-old local woman. The woman's body was found in her hotel room, and she appeared to have been strangled to death. Police say that security footage from the hotel shows the 29-year-old Marine entering the hotel with the victim and later leaving alone. I'm Dale Willman, NPR News.
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3: Hello, this is The History Hour with Max Pearson. Personal memories from the past as featured on Witness History here on the BBC World Service. Coming up, the 1950s construction of the Jodrell Bank radio telescope, still working today. The discovery of the Dead Sea Scrolls and a key moment in the Boer War. But first, a story to shed light on our really ancient history. In 2012, archaeologists on the Indonesian island of Sulawesi made a discovery that changed our understanding of early humans. Using a new dating technique on a series of cave paintings, they realized the artwork was tens of thousands of years older than previously thought. Professor Maxime Aubert, who co-led the project, has been telling Leo Dunlop about the find and its significance.
18: And I saw the numbers coming out of the machine. I thought, oh, wow. Then we knew straight away that this is a really big thing. This is really, really old. Then you kind of feel like excited about that because it's important. You know, you're changing history, really.
4: For decades, historians have told one particular story about the origins of art. That somewhere in Western Europe, in French caves, human beings first became storytellers. Recognisably modern humans.
18: There's lots and lots of rock arts outside there. The oldest ones that were found and dated, they used to be in Western Europe. We know about the sites in France, Lascaux, and then Chauvet. So most of what we know is based on a couple of sites that have been dated. I think there was this view of the world that we became modern when we arrived in Western Europe. And again, it was really a Eurocentric view because it's done by Western researchers working in Western Europe. And it kind of stuck, you know, for a very long time.
4: Maxime Aubert is a professor of archaeology at Griffith University. He's been fascinated with ancient history ever since he was a little boy growing up in Quebec.
18: When you look at rock art, you can see intimately, you can see people. Like, people are still talking to you from 40, 50, 60,000 years ago. You can see someone's hand on the cave wall. So you're having a window into their mind. There's not a lot of things that can actually do that.
4: During Maxime's PhD, he focused on a technique called uranium series dating. Unlike carbon dating, which works best on organic materials like charcoal, uranium series dating can be used on tiny mineral deposits called speleothem.
18: Mostly, it's what we called cave popcorn, so these little speleothem that form on top of the cave wall. So sometimes they were there before, so people painted over them. If we can date that, we get a maximum age. And sometimes they're painted on the cave wall and then more formed on top of the painting, so then it gives us a minimum age.
4: Post-PhD, Maxime began his fellowship at Griffith University in Australia. On his first day, a chance encounter with a fellow archaeologist would suddenly change everything.
18: So I was sharing an office with Adam Brum. I showed up in the office. He said, "Who are you?" He said, "Oh, yeah, Max, I'm in here now." You know? And then he says, "Oh, what do you do?" And he says, "Oh, I'm dating rock art." And he says, "Oh, I actually work in Sulawesi."
4: Sulawesi is an island in Indonesia.
18: And we're digging sites there, and we're finding a lot of ochre. Ochre is the material that people have used to make rock art.
1: And there's a lot of rock art there, but the general idea from the local archaeologists is that it's relatively young. It's probably made by a group of people that arrived 4,000 years ago in the region. And he says, do you want to come over and see if you can date that? And I said, well, I don't have any money. He said, me too. So we just asked the university for some money. And I said, no, we don't have any money.
4: So Maxime paid for his own ticket and flew out there to Indonesia. Sulawesi is a landscape of rice fields, villages and cavernous limestone formations. Hidden amongst these are caves filled with ancient rock art.
1: The first time I went there was in 2012, and then you kind of get a sense of a feel, you know, for the caves. And there's also the smell, you know, like you get into caves, and sometimes when there's bats, you got that bat smell. You got a feeling like these caves are really, really old, like, and there would have been people living in there for a long time. So I was able to sample three hand stencils. So the hand stencil, it's intimate, like it's right there, and it's not a print. They're like negative instances, so people were putting their hands on the cave wall and they were somehow blowing pigment around them.
4: Maxime was able to take samples from these hand stencils. Taking them back to the lab in Australia, he began to run tests. When Maxime saw the results, he couldn't believe his eyes.
1: I saw the numbers coming out of the machine. I thought, oh, they're 40,000 years old. And so I called Adam and I said, hey, they're 40. They said, what? They're at least 40,000 years old. And so we knew straight away. They said, oh, wow, like this is a really big thing. You kind of feel like excited about that because it's important. You know, you're changing history, really.
4: These stencils were proving to be some of the oldest rock art ever dated. And suddenly, Sulawesi belonged in the same conversations as the great cave art sites of Europe. But not everyone was ready for that conversation.
1: So there's like multidisciplinary journals, and the two biggest ones in the world are Nature and Science. So we said, let's try that, because if you manage to publish a paper in one of those as an academic, it makes your career.
4: So they sent the paper to Nature, but it was rejected. And then to Science, but it was a similar story.
1: So, and then we got a bit emotional and said, oh, really, like maybe this Eurocentric thing again, you know, like they don't want to see that the age of the rock art is older, so, or it's too controversial.
4: Determined to change the narrative, Maxime and Adam went back. More caves, more samples, more evidence. This time, it wasn't only depictions of hand stencils, but also extraordinary representations of wild animals found up there on the cave walls.
1: I think we did 19 samples in total, and then we sent that to Nature, and we explained in detail why it's important. It's saying that this Eurocentric view of the world, that modern human became cognitively modern in Western Europe, is not true.
4: Nature published the article in October 2014, and on the cover, an image of a dwarf buffalo known as Nanoa, surrounded by hand stencils. A photo taken by Maxime himself.
1: So, which is a huge honor, you know, like, we said, wow, like, that's on the cover of Nature.
4: The discovery became one of the world's top scientific breakthroughs of the year. But the story didn't end there. Perhaps the most important discovery was still waiting inside another cave in Sulawesi. In 2018, an Indonesian archaeologist had spotted a cave high up the cliff face. Taking his life in his hands, he clambered up vines and entered the cave. He shined his torch at the cave wall. It was full of paintings. Maxime flew back to date the new discoveries.
1: The only information I had, there was a few animals there. And I remember I went in and then I said, wow, that site, it felt different.
4: These weren't just animals. It was something far more complex.
1: I look at it and I said, wow, like it's a scene, you know, like it's humans telling a story.
4: The panel was about 5 meters wide. And what Maxime could see appeared to be a hunting scene. Humans with what looked like weapons and animals towering over these small human figures.
1: And when you look at the human, one has a tail, so they drew a tail on the human. Another one's got a bird's beak, etc. And there's a series of them. And I was like, wow. And I remember I was in the cave and I was sending photos of those to Adam in Australia on like WhatsApp. And I said, wow, look at this.
4: These figures existed nowhere in nature, only in imagination.
1: They actually telling stories. So as human, we like to describe ourselves as a species that like to tell stories. Well, that's right there, like on the cave wall. And those small human with like tail and a bird's beak, it tells us also that they have the capacity to conceive of things that don't exist. So they're capable of abstract thinking as well at that time. They're essentially depicting things that don't exist in the real world. So they're depicting something in their mind. So that's the beginning also of a religious-like thinking. You know, religion starts with that. So it's all there on that panel, on the cave wall. Now we just need to date it.
4: Maxime took samples back to the lab. The dates came back and revealed something extraordinary.
1: Then it came back with minimum ages of 44,000 years old. We redated that a few years later to 48,000.
4: The oldest known evidence of storytelling ever discovered. Human stories told on cave walls were being read by humans 48,000 years later.
1: I remember when my daughter was born, we were at the hospital and in a room facing the ocean, and it was quite early in the morning, and the window was cold, and my son was, he was not even two at the time, and he put his hand on the window, and then he blew hot air against it, and he made a handstand, and he looked, "Oh, look, Daddy, my hand." You know, so maybe it's just something that we do as human, you know, like we're just born with it, you know?
3: Professor Maxime Aubert was speaking to Leo Dunlop. And the Sulawesi story didn't end there. Dr. April Noel is a Paleolithic archaeologist and professor of anthropology at the University of Victoria in Canada. You've been studying cave art for more than 30 years, April, and you're currently in France visiting one of the most famous cave art sites. But just going back to Sulawesi, what has happened in terms of our knowledge of the age of the cave art in Sulawesi since Maxime's work?
0: So this year, the beginning of 2026, they published a brand new handprint from Sulawesi that dates to just under 68,000 years, making it now officially the oldest cave art known in the world. And what's exciting about the handprint from this one in particular, but also some of the others from Sulawesi more generally, is that they're not a perfect reflection of the human hand. In fact, they've been modified slightly so that the fingertips are artificially narrowed so that they look almost like claws. They're very animal-like. And so it's not only that this team has discovered the oldest cave art, but also that it has this imaginative aspect to it, this abstract thinking on top of the fact that this is so incredibly old.
3: And there must have been other sort of Sulawesi moments when things were discovered that have changed our understanding of cave art in the past.
0: So there are so many extraordinary caves out there, but when I think about something like Sulawesi with dates that, you know, older than they should be, and scenes and things like that, the first other example of cave art that comes to my mind is from the site of Chauvet in France. And Chauvet has extraordinarily old dates for Europe. And when it was found in the 1990s, it was the same sort of pushback from the scientific community. So this site has two periods of use. So one from 28,000 to 31,000 years ago, and then 37,000 years ago. And so what's interesting about this site is that the art is so sophisticated that people thought it had to be so much younger. For example, there are scenes in Chauvet of, say, a pack of lions or lionesses chasing or hunting after fleeing bison. And so the artists did something extraordinary. They tried to convey a sense of motion and a sense of three-dimensionality to their art that goes far beyond what we see in other caves. So, for example, before making the art, they would scrape the surface of the cave wall so it has a lighter color, and then they would put black or red ochre on it so it really pops. Or they would make the contours of the animal images a little bit thicker so that, again, it looks like it's projecting outward. They also did something else where, for example, they drew a bison with eight legs and several tails. And it wasn't supposed to be two bison, but in fact, it's a bison in motion. And so that if you just hold your torch in the right way or it's near a flickering fire, some of the legs are visible at some times and then the others are visible at another. So it really looks like it's moving back and forth. And so we used to think there were no scenes in cave art, that it was just, you know, individual images related to, say, some what we used to call hunting magic. So you draw the animal and you ritually kill it, and then you'll have success in the real world. And here what we're seeing is that there's so much more going on. Just like in Sulawesi at Chauvet, I think we have stories that are being communicated. And the reason why stories are so important is think about how we teach our next generation. In in many traditional societies, the way children learn from the elders in their society is through stories. They can communicate all kinds of information about where to go during times of drought, or don't eat those berries because those are poisonous, the kind of things that you don't want kids to learn on their own. But beyond that, you know, there's a certain limit to the human brain in terms of how much it can remember, how much information. And so at a certain point, humans began to store information outside the body. And that's what we see in the cave art, are these stories being stored outside the body for future generations.
3: That's Dr. April Noel, a Paleolithic archaeologist and professor of anthropology at the University of Victoria in Canada. Next, we've got a breakthrough moment in the history of humankind's reaching for the stars, or at least looking at them. We're in the UK in 1957, as the final touches are made to what was then the largest radio telescope in the world. The Jodrell Bank Observatory in Cheshire, Northern England, would be instrumental in advancing our understanding of the universe. Jane Wilkinson has been digging through the archives to bring us the story.
5: The world's largest radio telescope nears completion. Radio waves pouring into it will tell of cosmic events 1,000 million light years away. And astronomers will be able to see further into the past than ever before.
6: But designing and building the Jodrell Bank Observatory hasn't been easy.
19: Of course, no one had the slightest idea of what I was doing or what I was talking about. I think if they had done, the Jodrell Bank would never have continued.
6: Meet Professor Sir Bernard Lovell, the scientific mastermind behind the 76-metre-wide telescope, speaking to the BBC in 1982.
19: The other thing is that when I approached some of the major engineering firms to see if they could build such a device, they said that the project was impossible, an engineering impossibility.
6: But years earlier, Bernard's dream had begun on a much smaller scale. After working with radar systems during World War II, he'd returned to Manchester University to lecture, bringing with him 2 trailer loads of army radar equipment.
19: I set this up in the quadrangle of the university, but there was far too much electrical interference. The electric trams were then running along Oxford Road. And I asked the bursar if the University of Manchester possessed any property remote from the city. And then he referred me to a place called Jodrell Bank, and I had permission to bring my trailers here for 2 or 3 weeks.
6: On a freezing December day in 1945, Bernard arrived at the Cheshire Field.
19: There was no power, and therefore I had a diesel generator. It was very, very hard frost, and we couldn't start the diesel because the pipes were frozen. It was as cold as that. So we took it to pieces and rebuilt it. That was our first job. And I think the people in the university very quickly forgot that I'd been given permission to come here for only 2 or 3 weeks. In the first few years, I accumulated more and more ex-military radar equipment. It was estimated at one time that I had £7 million worth of apparatus here, for which I think I had paid a nominal charge of £10.
6: Bernard's goal was to see if the radar kit could be used to study cosmic rays, high-energy particles in the Earth's atmosphere.
19: But in fact, we immediately ran into other exciting astronomical things like the radio echoes from meteors.
6: It turned out scientists could listen to the universe, not just look at it. So while most other observatories were using visible light to detect objects, Bernard and his team began to pioneer this new science, radio astronomy, the study of invisible radio waves to learn more about space. They even cobbled together a 218-foot fixed telescope. That's 66 metres tall.
19: We built the whole thing ourselves from 16 miles of thin wire and a series of scaffolding poles and concrete. That was so successful that by 1949 it became clear that if I could have a similar one, which we could steer to any direction of the sky, this would be a most tremendous advantage. So that's how the idea of what became this great telescope originated.
6: Designed like a dish, the structure would need to be able to tilt and turn to detect radio signals emitted from celestial objects, too faint or too distant to be seen with ordinary telescopes. But Bernard struggled to find an engineer to take on the challenge.
19: And then somebody introduced me to H.C. Husband of Husband & Company, the consulting engineer of Sheffield. He said, what did I want? And we were standing by the side of this 218-foot transit telescope, and I told him I wanted one at least as big as that, which I could steer accurately to any part of the sky, but everybody says it's impossible. He was a great bridge builder, and he said, oh, I don't know, no more difficult than throwing a swing bridge over the Thames at Westminster. And so that's how it all began.
6: Construction on the dish, along with a steel frame and two supporting towers, started in 1952. But 5 years later, the project was in trouble. Several redesigns had caused delays and costs were climbing. Bernard hoped the government would help.
19: When I applied for £250,000, which soon escalated, they simply did not have the money.
6: But a charitable trust set up by the philanthropist Lord Nuffield came to the rescue.
19: And Nuffield Foundation gave half the money. That's how it began. I mean, subsequently, we ran into the most appalling financial problems. I had a writ served on me for £250,000 and was told that unless a solution could be found, I would have

0: 7.
1: And other mysteries of outer space were being probed by Britain's new radio telescope at Jodrell Bank, the largest in the world.
0: And then on October the 4th, the Russians launched their first Sputnik.
2: The Earth satellite that anticipated the American plan.
0: After a few days, I realized that if we used this telescope as a radar instrument, we would have the most powerful radar installation in the world. And we succeeded in getting this marvelous echo from Russia, locating it and providing a marvelous echo for display to the press.
2: All round the world, we listen. All round the world, it makes headline news. Its bleep bleep is a warning to the West that freedom is in danger.
0: The press and the news media, which had been very much against me, suddenly turned right round and became a great supporter and on my side. That was not the end of our troubles, but it was the beginning of the end.
3: During the next decade, as the space race took off, Jodrell Bank tracked American and Soviet missions.
0: And then we achieved front page news by releasing the carrier rocket of the first deep space probe, the American probe, to the planets.
2: At Cape Canaveral, a four-able three-stage rocket. It's about to launch Pioneer 5, a highly instrumented 90-pound satellite on a fantastic journey. Now to Jodrell Bank. It was Britain's giant radio telescope that triggered off the separation of the satellite. And it alone could keep in touch. The rocket blasts off.
0: This was in the summer of 1960. And it was Lord Nuffield who phoned me the day after and said, how much money is owing on that telescope of yours, Lovell? And I said, oh, about £60,000. He said, is that all? I'll send you a cheque. So I said, oh, my Lord, there's marvellous of you. He said, it's all right, my boy, you haven't done too badly.
3: The bills were settled. The telescope had proved its worth. 6 years later, the first images taken from the surface of the moon were received at Jodrell Bank. And in 1969, the observatory tracked the Apollo 11 mission, listening in as humans first walked on the moon.
0: I think the height of our involvement with the Russian and the American space programs, we were never using more than about 10% of the time of the telescope on those activities. But it was never really our job. I mean, our job was to investigate the universe.
3: Which is what, over the years, the observatory did, helping to discover new galaxies and identify objects such as supermassive black holes. Other smaller radio telescopes joined the first, which was christened the Lovell.
0: When I first put forward the idea of the telescope, I argued that it would be a front-rank scientific instrument for 15 years. In fact, the discovery of quasars and then the discovery of pulsars and many other minor discoveries during this period has led to the telescope remaining a front-rank instrument in world astronomy.
4: The words of Sir Bernard Lovell, the driving force behind the construction in 1957 of the Jodrell Bank Radio Telescope. He died in 2012 at the age of 98, and Jane Wilkinson was our guide through those archive recordings. Incidentally, funding issues have raised questions over the future of the telescope, but only last month the British Prime Minister Andy Burnham promised to make sure it continues to operate. Stay with us, more from the History Hour in just a moment.
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4: Coming up in part two of the History Hour, the strange story behind the discovery of the Dead Sea Scrolls. Why it wasn't until 1999 that women in Japan finally got access to the contraceptive pill. And the Siege of Ladysmith, a key moment in the Boer War, in the words of a soldier who was there.
11: We were so ravenous that it was 10 to 1. We'd eat all our biscuits for breakfast as soon as they were served out.
4: That's after we get a summary of the latest world news.

0: BBC News with Emily Thomas. The Spanish Prime Minister, Pedro Sánchez, has called a snap election after Parliament rejected his government's proposals to tackle Spain's housing crisis. Mr. Sánchez said in a televised address that he needed the support of the Spanish people to push through reforms. The vote will be held at the end of next month. Brazil's presidential election is heading to a second-round runoff after neither the left-wing president, Lula da Silva, nor his right-wing challenger, Flavio Bolsonaro, won a majority. Mr. Bolsonaro will take a lead of less than 2 percentage points into the runoff in 3 weeks. Israeli media reports say the Fly Dubai pilot accused of attacking a colleague in the cockpit on a flight to Israel planned to crash the aircraft either into Ben Gurion Airport in Tel Aviv or one of the city's buildings. He's thought to be an extremist who was operating alone. Oil exports from Middle Eastern states other than Iran have exceeded pre-war levels for the first time. Exports were up late last month despite continuing attacks on vessels in the Strait of Hormuz. The United Nations climate change chief is warning that rising temperatures are putting pregnant women and newborn babies at increasing risk. Climate-driven extreme heat is increasingly linked to premature birth, stillbirth, low birth weight and maternal complications. Russia has launched heavy airstrikes on civilian and industrial infrastructure in southern Ukraine. The governor of Kherson said at least 6 people were injured. The US military's Southern Command says it's killed 4 people in a strike on a small boat in the Caribbean. It described the victims as narco-terrorists, but did not provide any evidence. And police in Vietnam have arrested 12 men accused of stealing 2,700 cats. They're suspected of taking the pets to be slaughtered for food. BBC News.
1: Welcome back to part two of the History Hour with Max Pearson. Still to come, one soldier's account of a key moment in the Boer War and the story of the discovery of the Dead Sea Scrolls. But first, we have an example from the past of shifting social attitudes in Japan. It wasn't until 1999 that the contraceptive pill was finally legalised for use in the country after decades of campaigning. In 2020, Rebecca Kesby heard from one of the leaders of that campaign.
2: I am the sort of person that the more resistance I face, the more motivated I am.
3: Yuriko Madoka is a politician who served in the upper house of the Japanese parliament between 1993 and 2010. As one of the few women in politics at the time, she made a point of speaking up for women's rights, including the right to take the contraceptive pill.
2: The reason I started pushing for the legalization of the pill was because before I became an MP, I used to give a class for women called the Smiley Divorce Class. I wasn't a professional counselor or anything. I was just a journalist. But I volunteered to help people who were divorcing because I'd been through it myself. We had a helpline that people could phone to, and thousands of women got in touch. When they talked about what had gone wrong in their marriages, a lot of them talked about the abortion they had had. Divorce and abortion are actually closely related, because if you have proper communication with your husband, you can say things like, "I don't want to have sex today," or, "I'd like to use contraception." But women were telling me they were not having any conversation like that with their husbands. None at all. So, of course, that leads to unwanted pregnancies and then abortions. And many of them said they didn't just have one abortion. Sometimes they had 2 or even 3. It puts a lot of strain on a marriage. I thought, these women are stupid. I mean, I shouldn't say that. But I thought, it's stupid to rely on your husband to use a condom for contraception. Women should be free to take the pill. Why on earth won't the government approve it? That's when I started campaigning to get it legalized.
3: Just about every industrialised country in the world had legalised the pill before the end of the 70s. Even in developing countries where it may not have been easily accessible, it was often legal. But there were complex reasons why Japan was so slow to adopt it. There were some health concerns and worries about the low birth rate in Japan. But Yuriko Madoka believes the fundamental reason was just plain old-fashioned sexism.
2: Every aspect of life is male-dominated. The term housewife goes back a long way in Japanese culture. Women were praised for staying at home and looking after their men. In the imperial days, they'd be congratulated. Oh, you are so good to support your husband and help build a strong army. They were brainwashed that they belonged at home. It was classic gender stereotyping. After the Second World War, men became not soldiers but corporate soldiers because we had to rebuild the economy and women were expected to stay at home and support them. The message was in every newspaper and in every school. Women were brainwashed to think they didn't want any independence. For such a long time, girls and women were taught that it was better not to know about sex or even know about your own bodies. It was all considered to be shameful. Even now, some women don't think contraception is a female issue. As for feminism, now young people think it's quite cool to be a feminist, but back then it was said that feminists were ugly, ugly man haters.
3: In 1993, Yuriko Madoka took her seat in Parliament and immediately met with resistance from some of her male colleagues when she even tried to raise the issue of legalising the pill.
2: They would make a face, like they didn't even want to discuss it. They were embarrassed or shocked or just not interested. They were like, we've got a low birth rate and need women to have more babies. And you want to talk about contraception? They just didn't think these things should be decided by women. So I approached the Minister of Health and Welfare and I said, it is now time to legalize the pill. And his reply was, Miss Madoka, the pill is legal in Western countries because the body of a Western woman is different to the body of a Japanese woman. That's what he said. I couldn't believe it, and I wanted to say, are you crazy?
3: Although the Japanese government had taken longer than others to approve various medications over the years, in the late 90s there was one drug that seemed to pass through its legislative checks at lightning speed. The medication for male impotency, Viagra.
2: Viagra was approved in Japan in less than 6 months, and women had been fighting for decades to be allowed the pill in order to control our fertility. That made women really angry, really angry. Then only after Viagra was approved did they finally legalize the pill. All because the Japanese parliament is dominated by men.
3: In 1999, Japan became the last member of the United Nations to legalize the contraceptive pill for women. The ruling came some months after Japanese men were allowed access to Viagra. Although far fewer women in Japan take the pill compared to many other countries, the birth rate remains low. It's a constant concern for the authorities. But Yuriko Madoka says, yet again, it's because no one is listening to Japanese women.
2: The government keeps saying, we have a low birth rate and need to have more babies. But sadly, the Japanese system gives no support to women to make it easier to have more babies.
3: Yuriko Madoka continues to be active in Japanese politics and established a support group for women hoping to get into local government and parliament, where there are now more women.
2: I went into politics because I wanted to change the law so that a woman can live the life she wants, can marry who she loves, can raise the children she wants to have, and be financially independent.
1: Yuriko Madoka, the Japanese campaigning politician, was speaking to Rebecca Kesby in 2020. Next, we're going back to 1947 for what's been described as one of the greatest archaeological finds of the 20th century, the discovery of the Dead Sea Scrolls. It was a young man tending his goats who was the first to set eyes on the priceless artefacts. And it was the British archaeologist Gerald Lancaster Harding who was instrumental in the work to recover and preserve the scrolls. Helen Edwick has been listening to BBC archive recordings to explain what happened.
4: This is the story of hidden treasure and of a fabulous library of sacred books, hidden and lost for 2,000 years. This is the story of the Dead Sea Scrolls.
5: And that was the rather dramatic opening to a BBC television programme from 1959. As for the find itself, well, that was quite dramatic too.
6: We had to piece together the story of the original discovery of these manuscripts from a variety of sources. Our greatest difficulty was to get in touch with the most important person in the picture, the goat herd who first entered the cave.
5: British archaeologist Gerald Lancaster Harding in a BBC radio recording from August 1949. He's the director of the Department of Antiquities of Jordan and central to the early investigation of the Dead Sea Scrolls. The first were found just 2 years earlier in what's now the occupied West Bank. They'll turn out to be ancient Jewish manuscripts, including some of the earliest known biblical texts. And yes, Harding managed to track down the goat's herd who stumbled across them.
6: In the late summer or early autumn of 1947, he was grazing his herd of goats in the foothills on the north shores of the Dead Sea. One of the goats strayed in search of better pastures, and the goat herd, searching for it up a steep, rocky hillside, chanced upon a small circular opening in the rock face. With pardonable curiosity, he looked in, cautiously, but could make out only a large, dark cavern. So he picked up a stone and threw it in, and heard something crack and break.
5: Harding goes on to explain that the goat's herd gets nervous, so he leaves, but he comes back later with a friend.
6: Made brave, each by the presence of the other, they wriggled their way through the small aperture into the cavern, and in the dim light could distinguish some large jars standing on the floor, one of them broken by the recently thrown stone. Fragments of others were lying all around, but they quickly proceeded to examine the contents of the intact jars. Instead, however, of the expected golden treasure, they drew forth a number of leather scrolls covered in, to them, an unknown writing. Had they but known it, a treasure far greater than any gold could be.
5: Harding says the two men leave the cave with a total of 8 scrolls and take them to local antique dealers. 4 end up at the Hebrew University of Jerusalem, and 4 are taken to a local monastery before finding their way to the United States. It's not until the following year that news of the scrolls starts to spread, and it's only then that Harding reads about it for the first time in an academic journal.
6: This account, though very brief, revealed at once the immense importance of this chance find, identifying some of the scrolls as books of the Old Testament in their original Hebrew and suggesting a date of the 2nd century BC for them.
5: It's Harding's job to investigate, to work out whether the discovery he's reading about is genuine. So in February 1949, just months before he recorded this, and with very little to go on, his team goes in search of the cave.
6: The party was successful in finding the spot within 3 days, a remarkable achievement. I made a preliminary examination of the site, and it was clear that no further scrolls could be expected. But it was also obvious that the archaeological data resulting from excavation could alone give the final word as to the date and authenticity of the find.
5: The excavation is organised for the following month, and Harding describes how the cave lies halfway up a steep, barren valley, hidden behind a large rock. Inside, it's a mess, fragments of parchment and linen used to wrap and pack the scrolls, as well as stones, dust and potsherds or broken pottery. It's a slow, careful process.
6: The work called for a delicate touch and very keen eyesight, and we were fortunate in having two excellent Arab workers, one of whom has been in archaeological work for the past 20 years. The entire excavation was done with penknives and fingers, as any larger instruments would have damaged the small fragments of inscribed parchment which were mixed up with the sherds, linen and debris. 3 weeks of this arduous work, which we carried out lying flat on our stomachs by the hot light of a paraffin pressure lamp, and with clouds of fine dust filling ears, eyes and nostrils, resulted in the recovery of hundreds of fragments of parchment. In fact, it can be safely said that no fragment larger than the end of a pencil was missed.
5: Then comes the painstaking job of piecing it all together and slowly revealing a history that's been hidden for 2,000 years. The team begins with the fragments of pottery. Harding thinks they're from a group of around 40 identical jars.
6: There is no doubt whatever that the group is late Hellenistic in period, most probably of the late 2nd or at latest the early 1st century BC. The cache was clearly made all at one time, most probably as a safe hiding place in times of trouble, which were not lacking in the first 2 centuries BC.
5: As for the many fragments of parchment they've found, Harding works alongside French priest and archaeologist Père Roland Devaux to examine them, and they believe that some are even older than they first thought.
6: All the complete scrolls and 99% of the fragments are written in square Hebrew characters on leather, but we found very few small pieces of papyrus and a few fragments of leather inscribed in the earlier Phoenician type of script, probably dating to the 4th century BC. These early fragments have been identified by Père Devaux as of the Book of Leviticus and are the very earliest of all manuscripts of books of the Old Testament.
5: Dates and interpretations would be revised over the years, but even in 1949, the importance of the find was clear. It was a rare window into ancient Judaism and the religious world from which Christianity emerged, still studied and debated decades later. But for now, there's something else that's bothering Harding.
6: It is clear that as there are 40 jars, and each jar could hold 5 or 6 scrolls, the original deposit must have been some 200 or more of these documents, and the question arises, what has become of them all? Working carefully over all the remains, both pottery and scroll fragments, it soon became obvious that there had been an earlier disturbance of the cave.
5: Harding's theory? Alongside the broken pots and fragments of scrolls, his team found 2 Roman lamp spouts and a Roman cooking pot. If there were any other manuscripts, they're long gone.
6: The goatherd's definite statement that there were only 5 intact jars and 3 of them empty seems to preclude the possibility of there being any more scrolls to come to light. It is unfortunate that the original discovery was made by people who had no idea of the importance of their find, nor the necessary skill to handle it safely. It is also unfortunate that, owing to a variety of circumstances, no competent persons were able to examine and excavate the cave until early this year. But such is so often the way with really important discoveries.
1: Well, we don't make programmes quite like that anymore. Perhaps we should. Helen Ledwick brought us the story of Gerald Lancaster Harding and the discovery of the Dead Sea Scrolls. What he couldn't have known when he recorded that in 1949 was that it was only the beginning. In the years that followed, many more scrolls were discovered in nearby caves and the surrounding area, including biblical texts, but also legal documents and community rule books. More than 70 years on, experts are still working to understand them. Finally, another example of how the BBC archives can bring events from the more distant past into vivid focus. The Siege of Ladysmith in 1899 was a key moment in the Boer War, also known as the South African War. Helen Ledwick has used vintage recordings of a British Army bandsman with the Gordon Highlanders called James Dalton to tell the story.
7: All of a sudden, we saw a lot of mounted troops streaming into Ladysmith between the hills. We gasped. We didn't know if they were friend or foe.
5: It's February 1900, and James Dalton is a bandsman in the 2nd Battalion Gordon Highlanders. He's one of thousands of British troops who've been under siege in the town of Ladysmith in southern Africa for nearly 4 months. They're surrounded, they're starving, and they're under constant attack.
7: Of course, the Boers were shelling us all through this siege with their long toms. 6-inch guns, which I believe were the biggest guns up till then to be made mobile.
5: We'll come back to the siege, but to understand how we got here, we need to rewind a few months to October 1899. For years, tensions have been growing between the British Empire and the Boers. Britain controls several colonies in southern Africa. The Boers are their neighbours, descendants of mainly Dutch settlers who, decades earlier, had formed two independent republics. The region is rich in diamonds and gold. Britain wants greater control over the republics. The Boers want to protect their independence. Negotiations fail. Both sides prepare for war. And then,
7: on the 12th of October, at 3 a.m, we were suddenly awakened by a bugle call.
5: Dalton has only recently arrived in Ladysmith, this garrison town in the British colony of Natal. Troops from across the British Empire have been gathering here, and he's sleeping on the floor of an overcrowded hut when a sergeant comes in with news.
7: Then he loudly read, "War is declared, and the enemy 5,000 strong has crossed the border into Natal." Up went a cheer from us all. What for, you may ask? Well, we thought Britain had been insulted.
5: It's the start of the Boer War, often known today as the South African War. Just weeks earlier, Dalton and his fellow musicians had been stationed in India, playing at parties and dances in the officers' club. Now, they're preparing for action.
7: I was a stretcher bearer, as all bandsmen were trained to be in those days, and I wore the Red Cross badge on my arm. But we were issued with a tremendous curved sword before we left India. Perhaps the Boers weren't considered civilised.
5: Well, Dalton is about to find out, because without any sword training, he's thrown into one of the first major battles of the war, Elandslagte.
7: Some Boer artillery shells burst among our widely extended ranks, but as yet not around my company. Here and there I saw men falling. I felt very curious, but not frightened, because I could hear the whistle of bullets flying over and past me. Then men of my own company began falling here and there, and I was kept busy giving them first aid.
5: The British win the battle, but they soon lose their advantage.
7: After reorganising ourselves, we returned to Ladysmith. In spite of our victory, the onrush of Boers invading Natal was now in full swing. And by October the 21st, we were completely surrounded.
5: The siege of Ladysmith begins. The town is encircled, and trapped inside are more than 13,000 British troops, along with more than 7,000 civilians. They know a British relief force is trying to reach them, commanded by General Sir Redvers Buller. Their orders are to stand firm until then.
7: Our main purpose was to hold Ladysmith and keep worrying the enemy so that they couldn't spare troops to stop Buller's army coming up towards us.
5: The British soldiers set up defensive positions on the hills around the town, and then the waiting begins.
7: Time was going on, and after about a month, perhaps less, our bread supplies had run out, and cattle meat was very scarce. So on to army biscuits. Very hard those days, and precious little fodder left for the artillery and cavalry horses. So to save the poor things from starving to death, they started killing them off to make up our meat ration.
5: 1 month turns to two. Food and medicine become more and more scarce. There's sickness, fever and dysentery. Then in January, the Boers launch a major assault on Ladysmith, and Dalton finds himself on the front line of the siege.
7: The Boers made one very determined attempt to capture Ladysmith, and my regiment was sent to Wagon Hill to reinforce the Devon and Manchester regiments, who greatly distinguished themselves that day. Well, Ladysmith survived that attack, and we settled down in our defences.
5: Meanwhile, General Buller's relief army is struggling to break through, and Dalton describes how the Boers try to undermine morale by signalling messages that exaggerate every British setback.
7: Of course, awful rumours got round that caused a new crime to be invented and read out to our garrison. Anyone heard creating despondency was to be severely punished.
5: By month four, the besieged troops are down to a daily ration of just 1¼ army biscuits.
7: We were so ravenous that it was 10 to 1 we'd eat all our biscuits for breakfast as soon as they were served out. And we used to spread our towels across our knees to make sure that not even a crumb was lost.
5: Food, or lack of it, is now an obsession.
7: I was strolling around the river bank near where cooking was done, and I come across Jock McIntosh, a fine big Highland piper of our regiment, sitting with his canteen full of jelly, made of blue starch, the ordinary stuff you use to wash clothes with.
5: The soldiers are so hungry, Dalton says, that they're eating jelly made of laundry starch.
7: Didn't my mouth water. I sat beside him, telling him what a good piper he was, and praising him all I could. But Jock just spooned away at his starch till his canteen was thoroughly cleaned out. And I don't mind saying that my talk wasn't so friendly to him after that.
5: On the 28th of February 1900, after 118 days under siege, Dalton spots those mounted troops riding into Ladysmith. And at first, he can't tell whose side they're on.
7: But soon we heard cheers echoing everywhere, and the enemy guns stopped firing. So we were relieved, and the Boers were scurrying away from Ladysmith. We were brought down from our hill positions, and I well remember that night when one of the officer's servants, who came in with a relieving force, gave a Turkish cigarette between me and another man. We carefully cut it in half, and I made a full-length cigarette with the aid of a piece of paper. That was my first smoke for months. And curious enough, it seemed just as welcome as food.
5: Ladysmith was one of three towns besieged during the Boer War, alongside Kimberley and Mafeking. The lifting of those sieges was celebrated across the British Empire, seen at the time as a major success after months of defeats. But the fighting was far from over, continuing for another 2 years and claiming tens of thousands of lives, including many black South Africans whose experiences were long overlooked. The war ended with the Boer Republics coming under British rule, shaping South Africa for generations to come.
1: Helen Ledwick with the story of the Siege of Ladysmith, told with the help of those highly evocative memories of a British trooper who was there. That's it for this edition of the History Hour. We'll be trawling through past events to bring you another selection of first-hand memories next week. I hope you'll join us again then. In the meantime, this is Max Pearson. From all of us here, thanks for listening. Goodbye.
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15: Hello, I'm Celia Hatton. It's 8 hours GMT. Welcome to the newsroom. Coming up on the BBC World Service, the US rushes to remove its bombers from a UK airbase. Was it the arrest of several men near the base that led to that decision, or a new threat from Iran? We'll speak live with our security correspondent. Plus, we'll go to Brazil.
16: What I have to say is that Lula is fighting for power. He cares about power. I care about Brazil's future.
15: Flavio Bolsonaro there, he'll be facing the current leader, Lula, in a runoff presidential vote. The latest on global oil prices. In India, the hand movements of some factory workers are being recorded. We'll tell you why. And how are these sounds connected? The answer can be found in Madagascar. Stay with us on the BBC World Service.
17: Live from NPR News, I'm Dale Willman. Hundreds of people rallied in Ithaca, New York, Sunday in support of a former Cornell University student known as Jane Doe. The woman says she was raped by several fraternity members at an on-campus party in 2024. Celia Clark with member station WSKG reports.
18: We believe you, Jane Doe.
19: People held signs saying essays are not punishment for rape, and we are Jane Doe. Elliot Larson is a student at neighboring Ithaca College and one of the rally's organizers. They say it's all for Jane Doe.
20: I feel like it's really important for her to see that her community is standing with her and we're standing behind her and we don't accept the mishandling of her case by Cornell.
19: New York Governor Kathy Hochul sent a message that was read at the rally reiterating her commitment to change state laws on sexual assault and consent. More public protests in Ithaca are scheduled over the next few weeks. For NPR News, I'm Celia Clark in Ithaca.
17: Brazil's presidential election is heading to a runoff vote. Neither the left-wing president, Luiz Inácio Lula da Silva, or his right-wing challenger, Flavio Bolsonaro, won a majority in Sunday's election. After the vote this weekend, Bolsonaro says he's confident that Brazil will choose what he calls a modern government.
16: What I have to say is that Lula is fighting for power. He has already contested seven presidential elections. He cares about power. I care about Brazil's future.
17: The runoff voting will take place on October 25th. There's less than 1 month to go before the 2026 midterm elections, and as NPR's Domenico Montanaro reports, the political landscape appears to be changing more in favor of Democrats.
21: History isn't kind to the president's party in midterm elections, and this year is shaping up to be no different. Negative views of the economy and the Iran war have created a tough environment for swing district Republicans. Democrats are the favorites to pick up control of the House, and the Senate appears to be within reach. That isn't something that was thought possible at the beginning of the cycle. But while Democrats are in the driver's seat, there are lots of reasons for why their gains may be limited. Redistricting has helped insulate Republicans to an extent. Most of the districts that are competitive are in places Trump won in 2024, and the Democratic Party remains unpopular. Domenico Montanaro, NPR News, Washington.
17: Asian stocks made strong gains on Monday as investors reduced their expectations that the Federal Reserve could hike interest rates this month. Japan's Nikkei index rose 2%. Trading, though, was thin with holidays in China and South Korea. Oil prices edged lower, with Brent crude down by 0.5% and U.S. crude prices falling 0.9%. This is NPR News. A U.S. Marine has been arrested in Okinawa and is being held on suspicion of killing and robbing a local woman. Police say security camera footage shows the Marine entering the 39-year-old woman's hotel with her and later leaving alone. Police say the victim appeared to have been strangled. The Supreme Court opens its new term Monday, and it's set to hear a landmark climate change case from the city and county of Boulder. Colorado Public Radio's Ishan Takor has more.
22: In 2018, Boulder sued the oil companies Exxon and Suncor for damages. The suit alleges that they lied about the dangers of burning fossil fuels and should now pitch in to pay for climate-driven disasters. Michael Gerard is with the Sabin Center for Climate Change Law.
23: They're not seeking an order that emissions be reduced or that less oil and gas and coal be mined or drilled. They're not seeking emissions regulations. They're just seeking money damages.
22: The Supreme Court will not rule on the case's merits. Instead, it's questioning whether Boulder's claims are trumped by federal law, like the Clean Air Act. A broad ruling by the court could hamper Boulder's case and more than two dozen similar climate accountability suits nationwide. For NPR News, I'm Ishan Takwar in Boulder.
17: The new film starring Tom Cruise bombed at the box office this weekend. The satire Digger was panned by critics and brought in just $8 million in ticket sales. Instead, the erotic psychological thriller Verity debuted in first with $32.5 million from North American theaters. The latest in the Resident Evil horror flicks showed staying power, finishing in second, adding $12.5 million to its gross. I'm Dale Willman, NPR News.
0: 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Duck.ai.
15: Hello, I'm Celia Hatton, and this is the newsroom on the BBC World Service. Let's start here in the UK, from where the US military has suddenly withdrawn a dozen bombers from an airbase in southern England that was used to launch strikes on Iran. Some of the planes have already landed back in their home bases in the United States. The UK base, RAF Fairford, has been used by the Americans for decades. But according to U.S. media reports, officials took the unusual decision to remove their planes, costing around $300 million each, because of fresh intelligence suggesting Iran was plotting to target the base. Anxieties were already raised last week when British police arrested, then released on bail, five people who were reported to be acting suspiciously near the base. A sixth man was also arrested days later. Tehran has denied being involved in any operation linked to the airfield, although it has previously said British bases used to launch bombing raids against Iran are legitimate targets. Well, let's speak live now with our security correspondent, Frank Gardner. Frank, flying the bombers back to the United States at such short notice is very unusual. Why have they done it?
2: Well, I think it must have been prompted by a new threat, a new piece of intelligence, because it was done in such a hurry. So the New York Times, for example, is quoting two unnamed US officials saying that it was done so quickly, so suddenly, that the refueling planes were still on the ground at Fairford, the ones needed to get them back across the Atlantic, while the bombers were already scrambled and told to take to the air. So it was done in quite a rush. It's not unusual for them to be withdrawn back to the continental United States, but to be done in such a rush and in the context of everything that's been going on. And let's just remember that that context includes the fact that the US is at war. We're not in Britain, but the US is at war with Iran. Yes, it goes through lulls and dips and troughs, but it is still at war with Iran. And those bombers, those B-1 Lancers, have been taking part in so-called defensive strikes against Iranian missile sites, mostly along the coast. But the intensity of the bombing has dropped off dramatically, sharply, since this sort of the peak back in March. But the US has already taken some very big financial hits from this war, as we know, but mostly around the Middle East, its bases in the Middle East, up and down the six Gulf states in Jordan and Iraq. And the worst of those was on March the 27th, when a precision-guided Iranian strike hit Prince Sultan Air Base just outside Riyadh and cut in half an E-3 Sentry AWACS plane. Now, one of those costs just over $500 million. The US can't sustain these kind of financial hits indefinitely.
15: What about the perceptions around this move, though, Frank? Does the UK not believe it can protect its air bases, or that the Americans can't trust that it can?
2: Well, I think the UK would say we absolutely can. You know, we give it the highest level of protection possible. We're on it. But don't forget that it wasn't that long ago that pro-Palestinian protesters broke into RAF Bryce Norton and spray-painted an RAF plane, causing about £1 million worth of damage. Now, imagine if those had been involved in some kind of violent explosive attack, not them, but somebody else. The fact is they were able to get into the base. So the security at these bases is not perfect, and the US is clearly not taking any chances, and it's not a good look for the UK. We are the United States' closest military ally and on intelligence. And, you know, I'm sure that after a while, it may take months, maybe years, you know, the base will return to normal use. But for now, I think there's a perception in the US that it's not safe right now.
5: Frank, thank you. Our security correspondent, Frank Gardner. Well, staying with the war in Iran, in what might seem like an incredible statistic, considering the U.S. and Israeli war with Iran has still not ended, oil exports from the Middle East were for a few days at the end of last month higher than the daily rate before the conflict even began. Even though the Strait of Hormuz is still not officially open, more oil now is coming out of the waterway under U.S. military escort. Greater use is also being made of pipelines, particularly by Saudi Arabia, which is pumping oil to ports on the Red Sea, where it's loaded onto tankers for export. I'm joined live now by our business reporter, Archana Sukla from Singapore. Archana, can you give us more details about how exactly the oil is getting out of the region?
3: Well, yes, you know, the Kepler data that you quoted that suggested that, you know, more oil, we are getting back to pre-war levels in terms of oil supplies, also quoted a data which said that in the last month of September, about 40% of the oil from Middle East had bypassed Strait of Hormuz and was being shipped from other regions in that area. So what these producers and suppliers are doing now are they are bypassing pipelines, they're using alternative ports. So exporters like Saudi Arabia, they've directed oil shipments from Western facilities to Eastern ports like the Ras Tanura and utilized ship-to-ship transfers in the Gulf of Oman. The United Arab Emirates, you know, has set up an elaborate system of shuttle runs in which tankers load inside the Persian Gulf. They exit Hormuz and transfer the crude to vessels waiting outside the waterway. So they have been trying to use alternate east-west pipelines. They're trying to use the roadways to reach to the other side, you know, the other ports on the eastern side to transfer and supply oil out of the Middle East.
5: Okay, so a lot of routes being used. What about Iran? Is it getting its oil out too?
3: Iran is largely blocked, Celia, from exporting due to the U.S. blockades and domestic storage limits. So they are not freely exporting oil. And we know that, you know, there were data that suggested that in September, their exports possibly collapsed to near zero.
5: Wow. Okay. So some countries, though, as we've said, are getting their oil out onto the market. What can you tell us about the global price of oil?
3: You know, getting oil out is you know, producing oil is one part. The logistics is actually taking up all the cost. You know, there is a war risk premium that is being put. Shipping costs have actually gone up. And all of that is now adding to the oil prices that, you know, countries are paying to import them, especially in the Asian economies that rely heavily on Middle East oil. So the price of oil has been hovering higher, and especially with renewed strikes on Sunday, they have been a bit more volatile, $101 a barrel on the Brent benchmark crude, if that's something that people track. And that certainly clearly indicates that in the coming weeks or months, we are still going to see prices elevated. Most experts we've spoken to say that there is still no clarity on when this war ends. There is a talk from some of the bigger nations like the European Union and the UK to release some of the diesel strategic reserves they have to pull down the prices. And it did affect diesel prices some bit. But then with renewed strikes, again, the uncertainty is back on the table.
5: Thank you, Archana Sukla, speaking to us from Singapore. Well, just around an hour ago, Spain's prime minister called a snap parliamentary election for November the 29th. Announcing the move, Pedro Sanchez said voters would have to decide whether they want the country to regress or keep moving forward. On Friday, the Spanish parliament rejected measures put forward by his government to deal with a housing crisis that led to huge protests across Spain. Let's go straight to Madrid and our correspondent Guy Hedgeko.
1: Guy, tell us, what else did Mr. Sanchez have to say?
4: Well, he essentially said he had no other choice than to call these elections. He used some quite strong language to talk about how difficult his situation was, given what he called the worst parliamentary opposition that the country had ever seen. He said it had no sense of statesmanship. He also talked about economic and social elites, powerful elites, which he said still controlled the country. And he said that these forces were sort of boycotting the kinds of reforms that he and his left-wing government wanted to introduce. Now, the most obvious of those, the housing reforms that he presented last week, and which were rejected by the opposition parties on the right. But essentially, he was making a pitch to the electorate, saying that this is a left-wing government dedicated to progressive reforms. He described it as a peace-loving feminist government. And he was warning against the alternative, the parties on the right, which are the Conservative People's Party, which could end up governing with the far-right box. And he warned against what he described as a far-right wave, which was washing over many countries around the world.
1: So some confident words from the Prime Minister there. But was this a risky move by the Prime Minister to call a snap election? His coalition government's had a rocky few months.
4: It has been a very rocky few months for his coalition. There have been a number of scandals affecting his Socialist Party and also people quite close to him. There's been an investigation into his wife, Begoña Gómez, for her business dealings. She's due to go on trial. Mr. Sanchez and his allies insist that she's done nothing wrong. But his brother has also been on trial as well, found guilty of wrongdoing. So it's been a very difficult few months for Pedro Sanchez. He's struggled with the issue of migration, with those tens of thousands of migrants who entered the Spanish city of Ceuta in North Africa a few weeks ago. His government's been struggling to manage that. There are still several thousand migrants in the city there. So it's been very difficult for him. But I think with the housing issue, he seems to feel that he can take back the initiative, because what he can say to voters is, I've tried to tackle this issue. I've taken some urgent, quite bold measures to Congress, and yet the parties on the right have rejected them. And saying, you need to give me another chance because I want to introduce reforms in this area that would tackle this housing crisis and try and solve it. And if you vote for me, I can do that.
1: Guy, thank you. Guy Hedgeco speaking to us from Madrid. Well, let's speak about another election now. This one, a very close one that's happening in Brazil. It's heading to a runoff presidential vote after the right-winger Flavio Bolsonaro won the first round. But on an evening that surprised pollsters, his victory exceeded expectations. But he failed to obtain more than 50% of the votes required to win outright. Bolsonaro is a familiar name to Brazilians. Senator Bolsonaro's father is the former leader, Jair Bolsonaro, who's under house arrest right now while serving a 27-year prison sentence. Flavio Bolsonaro said he was confident Brazil would choose what he called a modern government.
16: What I have to say is that Lula is fighting for power. He has already contested seven presidential elections. Seven presidential elections. He cares about power. I care about Brazil's future.
1: But the left-wing incumbent, Luiz Inácio Lula da Silva, who first became head of state in 2002, is still hoping to secure a historic fourth non-consecutive term. This assessment from our correspondent Ione Wells.
6: It was always expected that this was going to be an incredibly close first round, and it was also expected that this would go to a runoff on the 25th of October, because only twice in Brazilian history has a president won outright in the first round. But there was a surprise element to this first round. None of the polls were suggesting that Flavio Bolsonaro would have quite such a lead over President Lula da Silva. In fact, the polls were suggesting that Lula had a slight lead over Flavio Bolsonaro. What that means is, going into the second round, I think this is really Flavio Bolsonaro's election now to lose. The question will be whether Brazil will follow other Latin American countries that have in recent years shifted strongly to the right. Many other Latin American countries in the last couple of years have elected right-wing presidents who are aligned with the Trump administration in the US. And Brazil is the biggest economy, biggest country in the region. So there is a question over whether that now follows suit or not. In terms of these two candidates who will face each other in the runoff, President Lula, the incumbent president, is seeking a fourth term in office, although not consecutive four terms. He has really defined his legacy through a series of social welfare programs, including one that provides payments to families in exchange for making sure their children are in education and vaccinated, receiving health care. That has been credited with lifting millions of Brazilians out of poverty. He has also cut the rate of deforestation in the Amazon rainforest. But voter concerns about crime, but also about sluggish economic growth, high levels of personal debt, have been quite strong headwinds for President Lula in this campaign. Flavio Bolsonaro has pledged a tough crackdown on crime, including building maximum security prisons. And he's also pledged to work much more closely with the US and follow the US in designating Brazilian gangs as terrorist organizations.
1: Ione Wells. To India now, where workers from different sectors are being used to train robots of the future, recording their daily tasks and sending that data to big tech companies so humanoids can be trained in fine motor skills. Some Indian workers are literally doing their jobs with mobile phones strapped to their heads, tracking their movements. The BBC's Arunade Mukherjee reports from Rajasthan.
7: When I first saw pictures on social media of people wearing smartphones on their foreheads recording their routine tasks, well, I was intrigued. What does this mean for jobs in a labor-intensive economy like India's? So I got in touch with a data company which is involved in this kind of work, and I'm currently traveling about 200 kilometers out of Delhi to the city of Alwar in the northwestern state of Rajasthan. I'm told that there's a workshop with only women workers, all of whom who might just be potentially training their own replacements.
9: I've just entered the factory floor, which has about 20 to 25 women workers sitting at small desks. They are making paintbrushes. Now, this requires a lot of precision as they bunch together the bristles of the brush using their bare hands, and then they put it through a small machine. Now, these workers have iPhones strapped to their foreheads as they record every hand gesture.
7: And it's not just the paintbrushes that are being exported.
9: It's the workers' muscle memory that's literally being recorded and exported to companies abroad. It's this data, called egocentric data, that global tech firms are after. And it's worth billions. The workers here are sorting, sifting, picking out small parts needed to make the brushes. It's this precise finger work that makes the data they are recording so critical, helping robots understand the smallest of movements as engineers try to train machines in fine motor skills.
7: Even if it means robots could one day replace the same hands that trained them.
10: We all know that AI has come up, but...
7: But the founder of data collection company Vega Solutions is Rajat Chaudhary says he's focusing on the jobs he's able to create right now.
10: We are giving chance to the people, whatever work they are doing, okay, just keep doing it. We are giving you another opportunity that you can earn as well.
9: Honestly, it's quite a sight. Watching these women, some young, some older, chatting away while doing what might be a mundane routine task for them. The iPhone strapped to their foreheads oddly stands out. A reminder of how these workers are on the front lines of a global AI race.
7: India's cheap labor on offer and its 1.4 billion population make it a fertile ground for data mining companies. These workers earn a few extra dollars for wearing these headsets, but it's not always comfortable, says 45-year-old Usha.
11: I can't talk fast with this and I don't feel efficient. It also gives me a headache.
7: But the real discomfort is what this could mean for their future, say a majority of the workers.
24: I worry about my children, as going forward, there will be no work left for them.
8: It'll be bad for people like us because we could be unemployed, but it might also benefit others in the future.
12: Mohit Dubey, the co-founder of Vega Solutions, knows how much potential this business has.
13: In the future, you also know robots. They are going to capture around and around 40 to 50% of the market, of the labors, of the industries and all. So I know that when the robots are going to capture it, we are going to grow.
12: For now, AI might be helping create temporary jobs. But the question is, for how long?
1: Arunade Mukherjee reporting from Rajasthan in India. And last, scientists studying Madagascar's Indri lemurs say the animals may be using a vocal technique strikingly similar to that of trained human singers. The black and white primates are known for their haunting calls from the forest canopy. And those calls were the focus of a lengthy study by researchers from the University of Warwick.

0: What exactly is the similarity between how I sound and how they sound?
1: We are singing primates. They are primates like us. They are like lemurs, but no, there are other primates that use song to communicate. So they make these songs that are composed of different notes that are like harmonics in sound, and they have different like pitch. They follow a like specific pattern. And as similar to us, they are able to move the vocal tract in a way that helps them be more intense when they sing. And this is something that we do, that like opera singers do, because we have a sound that is produced by our vocal cords and is the first, like the source of the sound of our voice. And then we can move our mouth and all the vocal tract to modify this song. If we want to try together, you can do ah, with, you know, your mouth open. But if you want to do oh, you're like changing the shape of your mouth. And this is what also animals do. And there is a specific type of shape modification that is called vocal tract tuning. So they tune the vocal tract so the sound is way more intense than it will be without this adjustment. And this is what Indris do and what like opera singers do.
0: Do they sing to each other? And when they do, what do they say to each other?
1: They use the song to communicate to other like groups, saying, you know, this territory is ours. We are here today. We will be here tomorrow. Don't come here. And then the other group replies, oh yeah, also this territory is ours. So please don't come here. These are our resources.
0: What does it tell us about the evolution of vocal communication?
1: Here we have what we call convergent evolution, meaning that some traits evolve because they have a purpose and a function for a specific problem. And in this case, the problem that Indri has and the problem that maybe human have is to reach person or animals that are far away.
2: The surprising language used by Madagascar's Indri lemurs, that research by Chiara de Gregorio. 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Thanks for joining us. 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
8: 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Coming up, we'll be exploring how the world became so dependent on financial bonds as the cost of government borrowing reaches its highest level for several decades. We'll explore how those IOUs from governments and firms helped build the modern economy and why some fear they could trigger the next global meltdown. That's Business Daily after the news.
9: BBC News with Charles Carroll. Spain's Prime Minister Pedro Sanchez has called an early election to be held next month. His announcement comes after measures to tackle Spain's housing crisis were rejected by Parliament. Mr. Sanchez, who's currently leading a minority government, said in a televised speech that he wanted to obtain a broader majority in Parliament to push through reforms. Brazil's presidential election is heading to a second-round runoff after neither the left-wing president, Lula da Silva, nor his right-wing challenger, Flavio Bolsonaro, won a majority. Mr. Bolsonaro will take a lead of...

0: than 2 percentage points into the runoff in 3 weeks. Israeli media reports say the Fly Dubai pilot, accused of attacking a colleague in the cockpit of a flight to Israel, planned to crash the aircraft either into Ben Gurion Airport in Tel Aviv or one of the city's buildings. He's thought to be an extremist who was operating alone. Oil exports from Middle Eastern states other than Iran have exceeded pre-war levels for the first time. Exports were up late last month, despite continuing attacks on vessels in the Strait of Hormuz. Russia has launched heavy airstrikes across Ukraine, targeting civilian and industrial infrastructure. The regional head of Kharkiv said that one man had been killed and another 12 people injured. Denmark has suffered a major data breach, with hackers breaking into the country's national registry. They obtained personal data of almost 9 million people, including social security numbers and addresses. The US military's Southern Command says that it's killed 4 people in a strike on a small boat in the Caribbean. It described the victims as narco-terrorists, but didn't provide any evidence. And police in Vietnam have arrested 12 men accused of stealing 2,700 cats. They're suspected of taking the pets to be slaughtered for food. BBC News.
1: When I was asked to make a programme about Bonds, I leapt at the chance. After all, I'm a huge fan of James Bond, the suave British spy who repeatedly saves the world. But I was wrong. These aren't the Bonds with tuxedos and martinis. These are financial Bonds, silent operators in the global economy. And like their fictional namesake, they've worked in the shadows, rarely noticed, yet shaping the fate of nations. They've even played roles in wars and crises. But here's the twist. Today, some economists see Bonds not as heroes, but as villains. Dangerous, capable of detonating the world economy. In this edition of Business Daily with me, Rob Young, we'll explore how the world became so dependent on bonds.
2: It's hard to understate their importance. It's really, really important for the economy.
1: You'll hear how bonds have shaped companies and countries and why some fear they could trigger the next global meltdown.
3: I think it's something where governments need to make adjustments, but probably won't until there's some kind of fiscal crisis.
1: That's Business Daily from the BBC. Author Ian Fleming once said that James Bond was the dullest name he could think of. And the word Bond has carried that same reputation for centuries. Bond markets have never dazzled the public like their glitzier cousin, the stock market. But don't be fooled. Bonds have been powerful for hundreds of years, even in Shakespeare's time.
4: I'll have my bond. Speak not against my bond. I have sworn an oath that I will have my bond.
5: I pray you hear me speak.
4: I'll have my bond. I will not hear you speak. I'll have my bond. Therefore, speak no more.
1: That scene from The Merchant of Venice, written in the 16th century. And by then, bonds had already been around for 500 years. Bonds, dull, serious, sober, uninteresting, for centuries. But now they are at the centre of a global debate. Do bond investors have just too much power over governments? How did we get here? And what does it mean for the future? And two finance experts will help us unravel the plot.
2: I'm Sarah Quinn. I'm Associate Professor of Sociology at the University of Washington.
3: I'm Kenneth Rogoff. I'm a professor of economics at Harvard University.
1: Let's get an explanation. What exactly is a bond?
2: So a bond is an IOU that's issued by governments or corporations. They use to borrow money, and they'll pay an amount, a principal, over time. That amount of time is talked about as the maturity, and they'll pay it with interest. So bond markets are where investors buy and sell those debts.
1: So how crucial have bonds been then? How crucial has bond issuance been when we look at the development of economies, of the global economy throughout history?
2: It's hard to understate their importance because you have to imagine if any time anyone wanted to start a business, they had to save up all the money to do it themselves. So, you know, farmers and traders and industrialists and inventors and entrepreneurs, they all rely on borrowing to get businesses started. And an economy without debt would move incredibly slowly. So railroads and skyscrapers and factories, these are all things that rely on debt financing. And it matters for the government, too. It's not just about private firms. Governments use bonds to borrow, and they invest that money in building power grids and schools and education that informs the workforce. Governments are often involved in making really risky investments that can have big breakthroughs in economies over time. So it's really, really important for the economy.
1: Ken, take us back to the beginning of bonds then. Do we know when the first bond was issued?
3: The first government bonds were probably issued by Italian city-states in the 12th century, Genoa, Venice, Florence. The early bonds would be the duke or the king says, give me some money, this time I'm going to pay you back. He doesn't necessarily say when or how, and presumably did that to coax more money more quickly out of people. The first private companies to issue bonds were much, much later, usually thought to be the Dutch East India Company that was in the Netherlands. They started issuing bonds in the 1600s, and then markets gradually came to other countries later.
1: That mention of the Netherlands is a great opportunity to talk about a piece of living bond history from there. Let me take you back to 1648. Picture this, a water company in the famously wet Netherlands needs cash to build a levee. It doesn't raise taxes, it borrows money by issuing bonds. And the IOU isn't written on paper, but on vellum, goatskin. Almost four centuries on, one of those original bonds survives and it's still collecting interest. The bondholder is Yale University in the United States.
6: Hi, Geert. How are you doing?
7: Very well. Thank you.
1: Geert Roenhorst, a Dutch professor of finance at Yale, showed me his prized possession over a video link.
7: Can you press the button?
1: It's history you can hold in your hands and proof that bonds aren't just about money. They contain stories that stretch across centuries.
8: It's a manuscript bond, which means it's sort of written on vellum, actually, at the time. And what's unusual about this bond is that it still pays interest.
6: Can you read what it says? The writing looks incredibly old.
8: It is old. And if you just looked at it first, it just looks like an old manuscript. Although I'm Dutch myself, it wouldn't occur to me at the first look that this is actually a Dutch bond. The language itself was quite different from the way we sort of write and construct sentences today. So it is actually hard to read. When we acquired the bond, I actually contacted somebody with the knowledge of medieval Dutch to kind of decipher what the bond was really about. It's an obligation to pay interest over the equivalent of 1,000 Carolus guilders, which was the currency in the mid-17th century in the Netherlands.
6: And what was the original loan for? Why were these bonds issued?
8: The organization that issued it is a water board or water authority. Their objective was to help defend the country against the water. You know, if there weren't any system of levees in the Netherlands, half of it would be, you know, underwater and a big floodplain. So these water authorities were like these semi-governmental organizations that were set up to kind of organize people to join forces to combat the waters.
6: And so you are still collecting interest on this almost 400 years after it was first issued, which is incredible, isn't it? Given that presumably most bonds aren't around for anything near that length of time.
8: So there's a number of reasons why it's incredible. The first is that the instrument has survived. If we would have lost this bond, the physical document, there'd be nothing to present to collect the interest. So in some sense, that's a miracle. The second thing is that many of the perpetual bonds that were issued had call provisions, which means that the issuer could at some point raise their hand and says, you know, enough already, I'm going to just repay my obligations. Although they were issued in perpetuity, I have the right to basically, you know, repay these bonds early. But this one is actually not callable. That's unusual about this.
6: So your university then will continue to be entitled to annual interest payments forever?
8: Forever. Now, it's not going to be, you know, a huge amount, as we said. It was 50 Carolus guilders. Of course, Carolus guilders don't exist anymore. We collect the equivalent of about, you know, 11 euros and I have it here in front of me. It's 11 euros and 35 cents on this bond, about $13. So every so many years, we collect annual interest on this bond.
6: I imagine the flight costs considerably more than the interest payment you collected.
8: I was actually visiting family, so it kind of all worked out.
6: And how long do you think you'll be able to store it for before it disintegrates in some way?
8: Vellum is just incredibly sturdy. This could live for another 1,000 years, no problem.
1: Yale finance professor Geert Rohenhorst. You're listening to Business Daily from the BBC World Service with me, Rob Young. We're investigating the rise of financial bonds and asking over two programmes whether bond markets have too much power. Today, with the help of Professor Ken Rogoff from Harvard University and Professor Sarah Quinn from the University of Washington. Governments first entered the bond game for survival, to defend against wars and to start them. Those decisions changed the course of history.
9: If we are to win this war, every penny that can be spared must go into war saving stamps and bonds.
1: This is a US Treasury video from during the Second World War, an attempt at persuading people to lend their money to the government to fight Germany and Japan.
10: Buy United States war bonds and stamps.
1: Sarah.
2: War is expensive. Armies are expensive, provisions are expensive, weapons are expensive. If you're talking about the Middle Ages, defensive walls, fortifications, all of these things are very expensive. And you might think that states or city-states, governments just rely on taxation, but taxation can be really slow, especially historically. It's hard to gather, it takes time, and it can meet a lot of resistance. Countries or city-states with really good reputation, with good credit, are able to move very quickly to form and mobilize resources, to hire mercenaries, to build up their military capacity, which is a huge advantage to win wars.
1: Ken.
3: We usually think of the first sovereign debt crisis when a country defaulted as England in 1340, when the king borrowed money for yet another invasion of France. It didn't work out. The money was from Italian lenders. They're the ones who had perfected this instrument. And that was sort of the first big default. And actually, England had a lot of problems with this for a while until the Glorious Revolution in the 1680s developed the Bank of England, which turns out to be transformative because the Bank of England sort of took charge of paying back the debt. And a lot of people say that the reason the UK was able to defeat the much more populous French time after time was this incredible ability to borrow. So in some ways, the ability to borrow was the secret sauce.
1: Well, governments may have borrowed a lot during wartime, but they've taken on more and more debt, issued more and more bonds in peacetime, partly to deal with the shocks of the global financial crisis and the COVID pandemic. The previously quiet, dull bond market is now bigger than the much more talked about and glitzier stock market.
3: Government borrowing in many countries is hitting peaks only seen in wartime. And even then, that doesn't fully state how difficult it is to balance the books, because until really the last few decades, we didn't have old age pensions, we didn't have old age care, anything like today. And old age care is a lot like debt, because young people are paying taxes, old people are getting the benefits. It's a promise, it's a political promise, but it's a pretty powerful one. So certainly the big borrowers right now are governments, and so far the markets are happy to lend to them, but the interest rates have been going up and up in recent years. So the markets are happy to lend to them, but they want to get paid more and more.
1: Almost anything, it seems, can be sold through bonds. The singer David Bowie sold off the rights to royalties for his music in an innovative bond sale in 1997. So, from water levies to wars to rock legends, bonds have evolved into something far more complex compared to their simple beginnings. It's something Sarah has written a book on.
2: For much of the period after World War II, bond markets were very simple, very stable, very boring markets. And this is because they were highly, highly regulated after the Great Depression. So it was in the 1960s that we start to see real waves of deregulation, and also in the government encouraging using more complex methods for lending. The core of the complexity is the ability to take a bunch of different loans and put them in a pool. So if you're lending to any one given person and that person goes bankrupt, you've lost all your money. But we can use the law of large numbers to put many different loans in a pool, and then your odds of losing all your money if one defaults is much lower. And over time, with computer technology, they developed very, very sophisticated ways of slicing and dicing these to divide up risks, to organize financial flows in ways that would really appeal to investors. The problem is they get so complex. So you can get pools based on pools based on other pools. They can get so complex that nobody really knows what risks are in the pool. That level of complexity was absolutely crucial to the lending boom and bust that led to the great financial crisis in 2008. There was just so much risk in these pools, and people didn't understand really what they were.
1: And so they've got incredibly complex, too powerful.
2: Bond markets are bigger than stock markets. They're massive. This is not inevitable. This was not always the case in society. After World War II, it's really big corporations that are the most powerful force in the economy. They're the center of profit making. They're the center of political influence. But following all the deregulation that happened in the 70s and 80s and the rise of these markets, it's really finance. Bond markets are a huge part of it that are the center of power and profit in the economy. Having that much power and that much profit brings a great deal of political influence. Governments rely on bond markets to borrow, so bond markets can discipline governments, making it expensive or impossible for them to borrow if they don't like how the government's ruling or if they don't trust that that government is going to really be willing to tax the population at a level that will repay the debt.
1: Ken, you're a former chief economist at the International Monetary Fund and kept an eye on many nations' finances. When did it become clear to you that the bond markets were in some cases more powerful than electorates?
3: Well, that's been true forever for emerging markets. And if you go back to advanced economies when they were emerging markets, England defaulting in the 1300s, 1400s, even into the 1500s. Spain defaulted 13 times in its history. France has defaulted 8 times. Everyone's gone through this period of development where the bond market would eventually call the government's bluff. In advanced countries, that's less of an issue today because we don't back the currency with gold. And the problem is more inflation. Governments will inflate their way out of a difficult situation. And it's probably going to happen sometime over the next 4 or 5 years, more likely than not in the US, possibly the UK, possibly France, where interest rates move up. Now, they're not going to be like Argentina or Greece, where just no one will lend money because they can afford to print money. But on the other hand, if you print a lot of it, we've seen that movie many times quite recently after the pandemic, you get prices going up and up. So I think it's something where governments need to make adjustments, but probably won't until there's some kind of fiscal crisis.
1: My thanks to Professor Ken Rogoff from Harvard University and Professor Sarah Quinn from the University of Washington for their insights. And of course, to you for listening to this edition of Business Daily. Don't forget, you can find more programmes about the world of work and money online at bbc.com and wherever you usually get your downloads. And don't forget to subscribe, and you'll never miss an episode.

0: BBC World Service, and now history told by the people who were there. It's Witness History with me, Stefania Gotzer. I'm taking you back to the 1980s, when a secret operation to deliver planes to a country at war took place. It's the 6th of June, 1982, and 32-year-old Ruben Mimbela is starting work early. He's about to climb into an aircraft and fly it to a different base, a routine task for a pilot in Peru's Air Force. But on this particular flight, nothing will be routine. The radar will be switched off, the cannons will be loaded, and to reach their destination, he and his colleagues will have to illegally enter another country's territory.
1: My instructions were to plan the navigation to fly 10 airplanes to Jujuy in Argentina. We had to maintain complete radio silence and keep the mission secret.
0: And here's why.
2: The British task force and the Argentine forces in South Georgia have come into conflict, and the Argentine foreign minister, Mr. Costa Mendez, said in New York that Argentina was technically at war with Britain.
0: For the past 2 months, Argentina and the United Kingdom have been fighting over the Falkland Islands. The islands are a British overseas territory in the southwest Atlantic Ocean with a population mostly of British descent. However, Argentina has claimed sovereignty for more than a century, arguing that the islands are closer to its coast and that it inherited them from the Spanish Empire. Across Latin America, many saw the UK as an old colonial power still holding territory far from home. That mood is on display at this meeting of the Organization of American States, where US Secretary of State Alexander Haig and Argentina's Foreign Minister Nicanor Costa Mendez are trying to win support for their side.
3: The United States, as well as Britain, is under fierce attack in the diplomatic lion's den of the OAS special session. In vain did Mr. Haig point out that the first use of force had been Argentina's, and in vain did he plead for peace.
4: The South Atlantic has reverberated with the fury of war. It must now be calmed by the wisdom and the courage of peace. Thank you, sir.
3: But Mr. Haig drew only a ripple of applause. The United States had just confirmed that it was sending Sidewinder missiles to Britain. And all the Latin American countries asked for, said Mr. Costa Mendez, was that this supply should stop.
5: I ask nothing more. I know that with that alone, we will be able to obtain peace. Thank you.
3: No doubt where the sympathies of Latin America lie. But will they extend to helping rearm Argentina? There's no sign of that at the moment. And Peru's foreign minister today denied reports that his government was sending Argentina missiles or warplanes.
6: No Peruvian men, no Peruvian weapons have been sent to Argentina throughout this conflict.
0: Well, not yet.
7: En ese momento tenía tres hijos.
1: I had 3 children back then. We lived in Chiclayo, in the north of Peru. But every month, I was sent south to Arequipa for a few days. On that occasion, I was in the south when I received a call on a secure line. I was told I had to lead 10 pilots to Jujuy, Argentina, in single-seat fighters fitted with external fuel tanks.
0: And he has to go unnoticed to prevent the aircraft from being attacked, but also to stop Peru from becoming officially involved in the conflict.
1: I felt so lucky to have been chosen to lead this mission. It was risky. We had to keep an altitude to prevent ground observers from spotting us, and we had to escape the reach of radars.
0: Chilean radars. At the time, Chile was in a territorial dispute with Argentina over the Beagle Channel and provided assistance to the UK during the war. On top of this, Chile had long-standing tensions with Peru, left over from an earlier war. In contrast, Peru and Argentina had close ties dating back more than a century, when Argentine forces helped Peru gain independence from Spain.
1: We felt a sense of brotherhood with Argentina. We had similar planes too, Mirage 3 and 5, so we had done training exchanges. In terms of geography, you had Peru next to the Pacific Ocean, Chile in the south, and Argentina bordering Chile, but not us. So we had to fly over Bolivia. I'm sure we apologized to Bolivia at some point, but at that moment, we had to cross their territory without permission.
0: The mission began at around 5:30 in the morning.
1: The airbase commander let most of the personnel leave a day before, using a sports event as an excuse. To avoid friendly fire, the aircraft had been painted with the Argentine flag and the tail numbers of Argentine planes that had been shot down. We were a formation of four aircraft. 5 or 10 minutes later, a second formation of three planes took off, and then a third formation of another three. We were flying at 33 or 35,000 feet, about 10,000 meters. At that altitude, an aircraft doesn't make much noise and leaves virtually no contrails, the cloud-like trails behind a plane.
0: But all that caution was jeopardized in a matter of seconds.
1: One of the planes had a fuel leak, which meant it could be seen. The pilot broke radio silence to report the emergency. Another formation said, "Radio silence." In other words, "Hey, we can hear you." So he stopped. But anyone could have been listening. And we were so close to Chile when this happened.
0: For a few tense minutes, they feared they could be intercepted. Nobody knew whether British aircraft were operating from Chile, and their planes were carrying Argentine markings. But nothing happened, and they reached their destination safely.
1: When we arrived, the Argentines hugged us. It was an emotional moment. They asked us to fly the aircraft farther south, to Tandil. So I contacted Lima. I was authorized to proceed that far, but not beyond. The Peruvian pilots then approached me and asked for permission to stay and join the Argentines. They were that determined. I told them I would have liked to do the same, but I had my orders. We all had to return.
0: The operation took place on the 6th of June. Just a week later, Argentine forces surrendered and the UK won the war. Ruben says the aircraft never saw combat, but their fuel tanks proved useful. The Falklands are more than 400 kilometers from Argentina. With their standard fuel load, Argentine planes could barely reach the islands, carry out an attack, and make it back. By fitting the tanks from the Peruvian aircraft, they could extend their range. Back in Peru, the pilots were held in Lima while they reported on the mission. A few days later, they were allowed to go back home, to Chiclayo. They were told to keep the mission secret, even from their families. But Rubén still had some explaining to do.
1: I arrived in Chiclayo and my wife asked, "What have you brought us from the south?" I used to buy sweets for my family when I traveled, so everyone was expecting that. I had to tell her I had been in Argentina. "And you brought nothing," she said. I still owe her a trip to Argentina.
0: That was Rubén Mimbela, one of the Peruvian pilots who flew military aircraft to support Argentina during the Falkland War against the UK. He was speaking to me, Stefania Gotzer, for Witness History.
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14: Coming up from the BBC World Service, the interview.
10: conversations with the people shaping our world, with me, James Copnell. For this episode, I speak to Olara Otunnu, a veteran diplomat and the former Ugandan foreign minister. He is one of seven candidates vying to become Secretary General of the United Nations, the top diplomatic job in the world. He talks about his vision for the UN, global conflict, and the challenges ahead.
14: I do not want the United Nations of New York, Geneva, or Vienna to be an ivory tower, a diplomatic ivory tower. At the global level, the UN enunciates, aspirations are put forward. We must follow that through. I want to see the UN not of power and privilege, but the UN of service and impact.
10: Olara Otunnu. Hear more on The Interview after the news.
15: Live from NPR News in Washington, I'm Dave Mattingly. The British Navy says five oil tankers were struck in major waterways in the Middle East over the weekend. Commercial ship traffic in the Strait of Hormuz has been disrupted since the U.S. and Israel began attacking Iran more than 7 months ago. NPR's Hadil Al-Shalchi reports.
16: The United Kingdom Maritime Trade Operations Center, which is run by the British Navy, said a crew was safe and an investigation was underway after a commercial tanker reported explosions near the Bab el-Mandeb Strait. Bab el-Mandeb is an alternate waterway on the Red Sea used to transport oil. Saudi ships have been targeted there by the Iranian-backed Yemeni Houthi rebels. In separate incidents, four tankers were struck transiting the Strait of Hormuz on Saturday and Sunday, according to the British organization. One vessel suffered damage to its engine room. It was unclear who launched those attacks. Oil has been flowing more steadily in recent weeks as the U.S. military, which maintains a blockade of Iranian ports, guides vessels across the strait. It has yet to recover its pre-war mark. Hadil Al-Shalchi, NPR News, Istanbul.
15: Brazil is heading for a presidential runoff. The country's president, Luiz Inácio Lula da Silva, will face Flávio Bolsonaro, the son of Brazil's former far-right leader. Bolsonaro captured about 47% of the vote in yesterday's election. Lula received 45% of the vote. NPR's Carrie Kahn has more from Rio de Janeiro.
17: Flávio Bolsonaro did very well over Lula, losing ground in major states around the country. This was Flávio Bolsonaro's first national election, too. His father appointed him as the forebearer of the Bolsonaro conservative movement, and a lot of people were skeptical since he's seen as not as charismatic or skilled as his father. But he finished ahead of Lula and goes into the runoff with huge political momentum.
15: Brazil's presidential runoff is set for October 25th. Today marks the beginning of a new U.S. Supreme Court term. NPR's Kerry Johnson says the High Court will be examining a case about climate change stemming from a lawsuit in Boulder, Colorado.
18: Boulder says Suncor and ExxonMobil deceived the public about how fossil fuels contributed to global warming. And now the company should help cover costs the city and county have racked up to respond. The energy companies say this dispute is too big to leave to state courts to handle. They'll argue the issue is reserved for the federal government because of the structure of the U.S. Constitution. How the Supreme Court decides could short-circuit dozens of cases in the state courts worth billions of dollars. Legal experts say the case also could have implications for AI and other sweeping issues that cross state boundaries. Carrie Johnson, NPR News.
15: This year's Nobel Prize in Physiology or Medicine is supposed to be announced within the hour. This is NPR News. Authorities in South Georgia say no arrests have been made after gunfire broke out at an outdoor homecoming party in the town of Vienna. Two people were killed, more than 30 others were injured early yesterday, some by gunfire. Several people were critically hurt. Tennessee Governor Bill Lee says former U.S. Attorney Ed Stanton will lead an investigation into last week's failed execution of death row inmate Krista Gayle Pike. Mariana Bacallao with member station WPLN has more from Nashville.
19: Lee called for the third-party review after last week's botched execution left Krista Pike in critical condition but alive at a local hospital. The current lethal injection process was developed after Stanton's last review found problems with how the state inspected the drugs it uses to carry out the death penalty. Lee says Stanton's investigation will determine if the current protocol was followed and evaluate its effectiveness from there. In the meantime, the governor has called off the remaining execution scheduled for this year. For NPR News, I'm Mariana Baca-Yao in Nashville.
15: Fuel prices in the U.S. have declined over the last week. AAA says the cost of regular gasoline and diesel have each dropped more than 10 cents a gallon. Regular is now averaging about $4.36 nationwide. Diesel has declined to $6.32. AAA says prices at the pumps have dropped because of declines in oil prices. Undefeated Texas remains number one in this week's Associated Press Top 25 College Football Rankings. The Longhorns are followed by Georgia at number two, then Notre Dame, Miami, and Ohio State. I'm Dave Mattingly, NPR News in Washington.
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10: Hello, I'm James Copnell, and this is The Interview from the BBC World Service. The best conversations coming out of the BBC. People shaping our world from all over the world.
21: 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I like that freedom.
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24: These companies don't really, they don't care what governments do.
25: This is a war. The first thing that we want is the war to end.
10: For this interview, I met Olara Otunnu, Ugandan diplomat, lawyer, and former foreign minister at the BBC studios here in London. Otunnu has spent decades working at the highest levels of international diplomacy. He's also served as a United Nations Under Secretary General and Special Representative for Children and Armed Conflict. Now, Uganda has formally nominated him for UN Secretary General, putting him among seven candidates in the running to succeed Antonio Guterres. It's a position widely regarded as the world's top diplomatic job. What would his leadership mean for the UN at a time of war, geopolitical tensions, and growing demands for international action? He talks about how he intends to bridge the gap between international politics and the needs of people all around the world.
14: It's very important that the United Nations should be a completely inclusive institution. Inclusive in all respects, by the way. Inclusive in respect of gender, in respect of geography, in respect of faith, in respect of culture. That when you see the UN, you see the world.
10: Welcome to the interview from the BBC World Service with Olara Otunnu.
14: In my little note, the vision statement about the UN, I speak about from the global to the community and from the community back to the global. As it happens, I've actually lived that experience. The last 5 years I've been not in New York, not in London, not even in Kampala, the capital of Uganda. I've been deeply embedded in the womb of the countryside. You reported for 2 decades about the horrific war in northern Uganda and the encampment and the tragic and radical collapse of that society.
10: Yeah.
14: The last 5 years or so, that is where I have been working with community leaders and trying to see what we can do to rebuild, to restore, to resuscitate that broken society.
10: And how do you bring that then to a global stage? How does the local mesh with the international if you become leader of the UN Secretary General?
14: Exactly. I do not want the United Nations of New York, Geneva, or Vienna to be an ivory tower, a diplomatic ivory tower. At the global level, the UN enunciates. Discussions are held, norms are developed, standards are set.
10: Moral leadership. As
14: aspirations are put forward.
10: Yeah.
14: Like, you know, the Millennium Development Goals, now the Social Development Goals. But we must now follow that through to see how does that, in fact, percolate and reaches the ground. I want to see the UN not of power and privilege, but the UN of service and impact. That is the UN I want to see. And so I am comfortable in New York the diplomatic, parliamentary, UN, the discussions and debates and decision-making, I'm equally comfortable deep in the recesses of Southeast Asia or Latin America or Africa or whatever. And that's what I did when I was Under Secretary General in charge of the impact of war on children.
10: Yeah.
14: And what I've been doing in northern Uganda this last several years. And that is part of the challenge the UN must be able to face.
10: Mm. And one of the pillars of your candidacy rests on that background that you have of advocating for the protection of children in conflict zones around the world. You talk about the need to protect women and children in conflict areas. How would you do that as UN Secretary General?
14: For a long time, the notion of peace and security on the agenda of the Security Council was really about, fundamentally, the security of states.
10: Yeah.
14: That is the legacy of World War I and World War II. But when we see the impact of any war on innocent people, especially children and women, the horror it visits on them, we must address that aspect of the issue of security. And this was my role at the UN as Under Secretary General. I pioneered the work which said to the Security Council, we begin with states, but we must make an integral part of the peace and security agenda the impact of war on children and women, on innocent people. And so after 2-3 years, I was able to build consensus within the Security Council, and the Security Council accepted that the protection, the well-being, the safety of innocent people, especially women and children, was paramount and should be in its own right an aspect of the peace and security agenda of the Security Council, not a footnote.
10: Yeah.
14: And then from there, we're able to develop a whole regime, a mechanism for protecting, mechanism for monitoring, for getting commitments from parties in conflict, and for holding them accountable.
10: But accountability is key, isn't it? How does that work, for example, in Ukraine? Lots of women, lots of children suffering because of the conflict in Ukraine, because of Russia's invasion. And yet Russia is a member of the Security Council. How do you convince Russia to take that agenda of protecting women and children seriously as it continues to bombard Kyiv and other cities?
14: Well, we must apply the standards which have been agreed upon at the UN, the human rights standards, the humanitarian standards, the laws of war. We must apply those evenly, impartially, in every situation without selectivity.
10: But no one could claim the Security Council is impartial right now, given the components of its members.
14: Well, the role of the Secretary General is to urge all members of the United Nations, not just the Security Council members, because this is the responsibility of everybody, that the standards which have been agreed upon, the human rights regime which is sponsored, protected, promoted by the UN, should be applied across the board without any selectivity and discrimination. That is the moral authority, the bully pulpit of the Secretary General. So yes, some of it may be controversial, some may be contested, there may be resistance, but the role of the Secretary General is to protect, to promote, invoke, stand by the Charter and the Charter principles of the United Nations, and try to persuade all member states to cooperate and to support those very same principles and values.
10: In your mission statements, your vision for your role as, for your candidacy as UN Secretary General, I should say, you make the point that ending conflict is key, and you talk about several conflicts around the world, Ukraine, Iran, Democratic Republic of Congo, elsewhere. One of the ones you mentioned is Sudan, and I wanted to spend a bit of time talking about that because that's a country where I have lived and worked and followed closely for a couple of decades now. How would you as UN Secretary General go about trying to encourage, bring peace in Sudan?
14: It is very important that the Secretary General should be engaged, should be present, should be involved, should always be listening patiently to all parties in conflict and to those who are supporting them, to the big powers who are involved in the geopolitical situations. Huh?
10: Yeah.
14: Very, very important. Because, why? Because you do not know when an opportunity, a glimmer of opportunity might appear where the UN could be helpful, where the Secretary General could be helpful. So even if you do not know, you begin by being engaged, by being involved, by listening to all the parties. As we speak now, I cannot give you specific about Sudan. It's a complicated situation. I've been following, but I've been following as a layperson from outside. I'm sure there's a lot more that the Secretary General would be privy to, that parties in conflict would know, they would share perhaps with him or her, and that would be the basis of shaping some specific measure of intervention. Of course, the Sudan assumes a poignant, significance because it is in the neighborhood where I grew up. It is sure. A neighboring country. We know people there, so it's very important. I feel and know very keenly and personally the suffering taking place in Sudan, both Sudan and South Sudan.
10: And I want to stick with this because there's an element that I think reveals something perhaps about the United Nations and the way it functions. So there used to be a joint African Union-United Nations peacekeeping mission in Darfur, UNAMID, and it had its critics, but eventually it was allowed to close because Sudan's government was not happy with it. And then when the new conflict broke out in Sudan in April 2023, we've seen horrendous massacres in Darfur, which some call a genocide. And many Sudanese have told me UNAMID, that African Union United Nations Peacekeeping Commission, should never have left. But one of the reasons it left was it wasn't possible to persuade the government of Sudan to keep it. That's an essential tension at the heart of UN peacekeeping, is it not? That it often relies on the goodwill of people who may not have that goodwill.
14: Well, even before relying on that, there's a prior point which is very important. UN peacekeeping missions are not supposed to last forever. They are holding operations to give the national leaders opportunity to reorganize, to regroup, to reconcile, and to take charge of their nation. And part of the challenge the UN faces today, which I would deal with as Secretary General, is to ensure that whenever any peacekeeping mission is decided upon, that we are clear about that mission, the scope of that mission, the mandate of that mission. The UN is not supposed to be the governor or the protectorate in those areas. It's supposed to be a holding operation to allow national authorities to resume their responsibility. And I think in the past, we have perhaps not paid as much attention to that political project. We've done a lot on the security side, on the military side. We need to do more on the political side to make sure that the mandate is clear, the duration is specified, and a transition is envisaged and is prepared for in good time.
10: You're listening to the interview from the BBC World Service. Olara Otonu showed up to the studio wearing a sparkling red and gold shirt and sporting a broad smile. Before and after the interview, he chatted about previous visits to the BBC over several decades, as well as the diplomats and politicians he was now meeting to convince them he's the right man for what is a prestigious job, many of them well known to him. It's a reminder of his deep experience in international affairs, like, of course, the other candidates for UN Secretary General. OK, let's return to my conversation with Olara Otonu. You're Ugandan? An African. Does that matter? Is it important that an African is once again UN Secretary General?
14: I was born and grew up in my early years in Uganda. Most of my professional work has been outside. It's been partly in this country, in the UK. It's been a good deal in France. It's been mostly in the USA, in academia, in think tank, and then, of course, at the United Nations, which is based in New York. I am proud to be from Uganda. I'm proud to be from Africa. But really, I am a global leader. My experience of leadership, whether heading a think tank, whether writing about human rights, whether putting together the project to protect children and women, is been global, is been worldwide. And that is how I see myself, as a leader who has something to offer globally and whose experience is global. My experience actually in Uganda itself, my country of birth, I've done some work, but very little compared to what I've done outside. It is also the reason why and how I came to join this race. As you may know, I came rather late in the day, and the reason is I wasn't particularly thinking of this. I wasn't planning for this. I was just busy, as I told you, buried deep in the womb of northern Uganda. That's where I was when I began receiving telephone calls and messages from leaders, from people who know the UN and who know me, saying, look, this is happening. We think your background, your experience, your track record, what you've done is what is needed now. Could you consider this, and encouraging me and urging me to think about this? So really, that's how I see myself. So when I, in the end, said yes, was saying yes to leaders from all over the globe. You know, I've just been to parts of Asia, and it's moving, it's touching the level of engagement, excitement, and encouragement. Same when I was in North America. Now I'm in Western Europe, and I'll see how that goes here. So really, yes, I'm from Uganda, very proud to be from Uganda. I'm from Africa. But the leadership I bring and the background I bring is one of global leadership with a certain sense of what to do at the global level. My trademark, when I've been leader in various positions, is been forging consensus in difficult situations, in situations of deadlock. It is the same thing I did with the issue of protecting children and women. It was not an issue on the agenda of the Security Council. Many were suspicious of it. They thought it was too soft an issue to be part of the Security Council agenda. But we managed slowly, patiently, to build a consensus, then propose inventive ways to actually make it operational. So what I bring is forging consensus, and I'm not shy to propose inventive, innovative solutions in difficult situations. And I've had the experience providing leadership globally at the level of New York or Geneva or Vienna. I'm comfortable there. But equally comfortable walking on foot in the villages of Kerala or Nepal or wherever, and doing what needs to be done.
10: As a global citizen, as someone who has worked in various ways for justice, wouldn't it be just for the UN to finally have a female Secretary General? There hasn't been one yet.
14: I absolutely support the notion that has been, since the UN was founded, there's not been a woman Secretary General. So the sentiment that there should be a woman Secretary General is completely understandable. It is in order. It is appreciated. And I'm all in favor of it. I leave it to members of the United Nations in the Security Council to take all the considerations which are appropriate into account. It's their responsibility to say, we have not yet had a woman Secretary General since the inception of the organization. There's also this other consideration and this other consideration, and put the mix together and decide that at this particular moment in the history of the UN, at this particular moment where the world is, what is the appropriate leadership that they are in favor of? Then they make that decision. But it's very important that the United Nations should be a completely inclusive institution. Inclusive in all respects, by the way. Inclusive in respect of gender, in respect of geography, in respect of faith, in respect of culture. That when you see the UN, you see the world. That is very important. How we get this mix right It's a matter of it's a judgment call, but the principle is we cannot compromise on the principle. At any given moment, we have to put everything in the weighing machine and decide what is appropriate. And I leave that in the first instance to members of the Security Council, and in the second instance to the rest of the membership of the UN. All I can do is say I have been persuaded to come in. I bring something which I think is quite unique. It would make, I believe, a big difference to where the UN and the world is today. But I leave it to members of the Security Council and to the General Assembly to put everything in the mix and make the judgment call.
10: Would you have the strength to stand up to the great powers, to the US or Russia, China, in the UN Security Council?
14: No. And let me explain. The UN was not designed for that. If you have a situation where the Secretary General has to have a showdown with a member of the Security Council,

0: have a problem. Or the Secretary General is publicly having a showdown with a permanent member of the Security Council, you have a constitutional crisis. Or the Security Council, for that matter, a very important organ, is having a public, ongoing difference, argument with the General Assembly, you have a constitutional crisis. The UN was designed in such a way that there should be restraint, there should be balance. Whatever the difference is, it was always envisaged there would be rivalry, there would be competition, the big powers would disagree among themselves, but they would find modalities for sorting that out quietly and discreetly without it becoming a public showdown. If you have a public showdown among them, the big powers, between the Security Council and the General Assembly, Secretary General and them, you have a constitutional crisis. And the Secretary General should do everything to impress upon members the importance of balance and restraint so there is no constitutional crisis, so that we're able to manage to go forward, serve humanity, even if there are competition and differences and outlooks which vary. That is the constitutional arrangement we have at the UN. And that's what I would work for. That's the reason why I answer you that no, which means it should not be that way. We should not arrive at that. The Secretary General should not have a showdown with a permanent member or with the Security Council or they among themselves. That's the reason why I gave you the answer I gave you.
1: 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Until the next time, bye for now.
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8: Millions of us down at the beach will have picked up a shell or two and wondered what gives them their various shapes. Turns out scientists across many disciplines have done the same.
9: Some of them have very exquisite, exotic
10: spines.
8: That's a mathematician at Oxford University who's spent 15 years decoding the rules behind making a shell. Just one of the science-skilled seashell solution seekers we'll be meeting on Crowd Science, coming up after this.
11: BBC News with Emily Thomas. The Spanish Prime Minister, Pedro Sánchez, has called an early election to be held next month. His announcement comes after measures to tackle Spain's housing crisis were rejected by Parliament. Mr. Sánchez, who's currently leading a minority government, said in a televised speech that he wanted to obtain a broader majority in Parliament to push through reforms. Brazil's presidential election will go to a runoff between the incumbent left-wing president, Lula da Silva, and the right-wing senator, Flavio Bolsonaro, in 3 weeks' time. Mr. Bolsonaro won the first round, but did not secure more than 50% of the vote required to win outright. Israeli media reports say the Fly Dubai pilot, accused of attacking a colleague in the cockpit on a flight to Israel, planned to crash the aircraft either into Ben Gurion Airport in Tel Aviv or one of the city's buildings. He's thought to be an extremist who was operating alone. Denmark has suffered a major data breach, with hackers breaking into the country's national registry. They obtained personal data of almost 9 million people, including social security numbers and addresses. Russia has launched heavy airstrikes across Ukraine, targeting civilian and industrial infrastructure.

0: The regional head of Kharkiv said one man had been killed and another 12 people injured. A Buddhist monk in Sri Lanka has been returned to prison after the Supreme Court cancelled a presidential pardon. He'd been imprisoned for intimidating the wife of a cartoonist who'd criticised the former president, Mahinda Rajapaksa. As student protests in France continue, fires broke out at a high school in the south of Paris. Around 100 pupils were evacuated. And police in Vietnam have arrested 12 men accused of stealing 2,700 cats. They're suspected of taking the pets to be slaughtered for food. World News from the BBC.
1: I was on 90 Mile Beach, which is this long strip of beach down on the Victorian coast in Australia. We got into the hobby of shell collecting. Like, hadn't really done it before, but we spent hours that day, like, going, oh my gosh, I've got a cool shell, like, so many different variations and they're all different colours.
2: You're listening to Crowd Science from the BBC World Service, the show that answers your science questions. I'm Marnie Chesterton, and this is Listener Tamsin.
1: There's this one particular one I found that looked like a zebra. The centre of it was almost a bit gold. It was so cool.
2: Days spent beachcombing left Tamsin with more than just a few beautiful shells. She had questions, lots of questions, and a confession.
3: Tamsin, you emailed a really funny email. So you said you had an embarrassing situation when it came to seashells?
1: Well, yes, I was asking my friend, like, where are shells from? And she just said they're all from, like, little animals. And I'd been pondering this for so long, so I kind of laughed that, like, after 26 years, I had no idea that every shell is just made by a little creature.
3: I, on behalf of Crowd Science, forgive you for not realising that shells come from animals. Because, like, they are everywhere, right? They're one of those things that I associate with beach holidays as a kid. And, you know, and you pick them up and you put them in the bucket or you decorate your sandcastle with them. But they're just these shells. Like, I very rarely see them with the little animal inside them still attached.
1: Exactly, yeah.
3: So what is it you want Crowd Science to find out?
1: Well, I want to know, how do these little creatures make the shells? And also, why are some different patterns and different colours? Some are really small, some are really big. I'm just curious about why they're all so different.
2: So Tamsin's giving us the opportunity to explore the fundamental science behind these common but exquisite seashore beauties. What animals make them? And why are they so different? And why do some have bewitching patterns and ridges?
4: Come and have a look at the collection.
2: Surrounding me are floor-to-ceiling wooden drawers full of shells, and more on every surface. London's Natural History Museum has one of the world's most magnificent collections of shells, and researcher Dr. Suzanne Williams is taking me deep inside it.
4: I mean, how many rooms full of shells have you got?
5: There are many rooms. I think the current estimate is 8 million lots for mollusca.
4: We don't know how many shells you've got in here.
5: No,
6: not exactly.
2: It's hard to think that these were all once part of a living thing. Suzanne has a collection on the table for me. Cones, spirals, some spiky, some smooth, and they're all part of one big family.
5: They're mollusks, so mollusks include a number of different groups. Some have shells, some don't, but the ones that make shells are either bivalves, so clams, oysters and scallops, or gastropods, marine snails and marine slugs. And the snails have all different shapes of shell, so you can have turbine-shaped, top-shaped, auger, ear-shaped. There's lots of different shapes.
4: That's a lot.
5: It is. And these are the tusk shells, which have an unusual little animal that you won't see very often, or chitons, which are sometimes called sea cockroaches in places like Mexico. And those are these ones with eight interlocking plates, yes.
4: It's about the size of a rugby ball.
5: It is.
2: Mollusca is the second biggest group of animals on the planet, and their shells feel like treasures spilling out of the drawers and cabinets around me.
5: This is one of the largest gastropods.
4: Wow!
5: This is Syrinx arowanus, and it comes from Australia. It can get up to about 70 centimetres in length.
6: astonishing.
5: They are really rather special. They live on mudflats and crawl around.
6: I love it. Through another room, into another room.
5: So these are conch snails, so the ones that you see in the movies that they used to use as trumpets.
2: These conch shells belong on a tropical paradise. There's a spiral of ornate bumps circling around one end and a long flared opening that leaves a hole big enough to slide your hand inside it. I want to pick it up and put it to my ear and imagine the sound of the ocean.
5: They also have big googly eyes on extendable eye stalks that can see as well as rats. And they move really fast.
2: Really?
5: It's really heavy.
2: Because this is quite weighty. It's a lot of energy you'd need to move yourself around. From another drawer, Suzanne pulls out the shell of a mollusk that may be less pacey, but is genuinely something to be feared.
5: This is Conus geographus. So this is a very slow-moving snail, and yet it's able to catch fish. And it does it by firing a little harpoon at the fish, and it's full of a toxin that is so deadly it kills the fish. And if you think of how slowly a snail goes, if it killed this fish slowly and the fish was able to swim for a few minutes, the snail would never catch up. So it kills it instantly. It's really, really fast acting. So this particular species is responsible for a number of deaths of people. In the Philippines, this is known as the cigarette fish because you have just enough time to smoke a cigarette and then you die.
6: That's great.
2: Suzanne is really helping bring these mollusks out of their shells. They can burrow, swim, grow as large as a dog, and some can even kill you if you're unlucky. As we continue our rummage through the treasures in the Natural History Museum's mollusk collection, we reach a row of jars.
6: What's this fella?
5: So this is a prickly cockle.
6: And it's just got this flabby white tongue thing lolling out of it.
5: Between the two valves, yeah.
6: Two sides of the shell, the valves. And so that's the animal that lives inside the shells, right?
5: Well, yes. And what you can see here is this big muscular foot poking out.
6: That's a foot.
5: That's the foot.
6: It doesn't look like a foot. That looks like a tongue.
5: It does. It looks definitely... It's very muscular and very strong in this species, and that's because they can actually use it to jump away like a pogo stick.
2: Tamsin, you got in touch with Crowd Science after realising for the first time that shells are made by living creatures. And I think we've grabbed some insights into the variety of lives these animals lead and the way that their shells help with that. And the shell's what's left behind. They can be so tough that they last millions of years. So how do soft-bodied mollusks go about making something so durable? A trip to the seaside is in order. Shell hunting time. So, this beach, big, big sandy beach at Wells next to sea, which is in Norfolk in the UK. And Leanne, can I get you to introduce yourself, please?
7: Hi, I am Dr. Leanne Melbourne, and I'm the Senior Curator of Climate Change and the Dynamic Coast for the Norfolk Museum Service.
2: Excellent. And you will be my shell guide for this afternoon.
7: Oh, I think I found one. So I really like the one I've picked up, which is a cockle, and it's kind of round and it's got these lovely nice ribs on them, and they're quite small.
2: And why have they got ribs?
7: So the ribs help them kind of burrow into the sediment.
2: Right, I want another shell.
6: Oh, got one!
5: Found an oyster shell!
7: Yay!
2: This looks way less pretty. It looks kind of more like it's been sort of splattered together. Ooh. Like if you made your house in a panic as a reaction to something.
7: But you can also see on the oysters actually all of the predation that's going on as well.
2: Yes,
7: like all of
2: yeah,
7: the boring no. from different creatures.
2: We're not the only species that likes an oyster.
7: Definitely not.
2: So tell me about how these mollusks form a shell. I mean, I'm presuming once you're born, you're in the ocean, you need to make a shell that surrounds you as soon as possible because otherwise something's going to eat you.
7: Yeah, as it's growing, it's forming the shell around it, which is to protect it from the wider elements, so stormy conditions, the waves, but also predation from other creatures that might want to eat the soft body part.
2: How does something small and soft bodied get the hard shell in the first place?
7: So in our oceans, in our seas, in the water column, the water has lots of different ions, and more specifically the calcium ions and the carbonate ions, and so these mollusks will take these ions from the water and react them to form calcium carbonate to make their shell.
2: I think I'm growing calcium carbonate in my kettle in my house because I'm in a heavily mineralised hard water area, and that's what I know as lime scale, right?
7: Yeah, so it's all the same material, but what the animal does, they have this organ called the mantle, and as they're growing, the mantle is taking all those ions and laying down this calcium carbonate at the periphery of where they're growing, and basically like looks like chalk in there, and it's very easy to see on like a broken piece of the oyster.
2: So mollusks are taking minerals from the water and making chalky calcium carbonate. As they grow, a line of shell is piped out of the mantle. Back with Suzanne at the Natural History Museum in London, I get a closer look at this shell-building organ.
5: This is the mantle, which kind of envelops the animal and sits against the shells on the inside.
2: That white bit?
5: Yes. It's very thin. If you think of like an envelope that holds the animal, and if you think of the snail, it goes up the spire of the shell.
8: Okay.
5: So the mantle comes up to the edge of the shell, and it's the edge of the mantle where the shell is laid down. And the animal first lays down periostracum, which is an organic layer, and then it secretes calcium carbonate onto this organic layer. And again, it's just right at the edge that it's growing. So it's laying down shell in a line, and it's just making the shell bigger and bigger as it goes.
8: Okay. So it's kind of 3D printing along one end of this blanket.
5: Yes, that's exactly right.
2: So mollusks have this sheet-like layer coating the outer surface of their soft body, like covering yourself in a bedsheet. And then the animal takes minerals from the seawater, concentrates them, and runs them over the edge of this bedsheet, where minerals mix with a sort of matrix or scaffolding structure made by the animal, hardening much in the same way as a coating of limescale grows on taps or in my kettle. But then what happens to turn it from something like a layer of chalky dried toothpaste into some of nature's most elaborate, diverse and beautiful shapes? That's what we'll be looking at next. You're listening to Crowd Science from the BBC World Service. I'm Marnie Chesterton. So far, we've been meeting the mollusks who make seashells and hearing how they build shells up layer on layer using an organ called the mantle. Now, we're answering the next part of our question from listener Tamsin in Australia. How do shells come in such intricate shapes? Well, if there's a pattern, then surely there's a formula. That was the thought process of two maths professors at the University of Oxford in the UK, and with French paleontologist Régis Schirrer providing the shells, they have spent 15 years trying to crack those formulas. And it's looking like they've done it.
9: So we started working to understand how is this shape actually created, the very basic patterns, setting the mathematical framework for it. And every time we understood a little bit, there was always another mystery, another puzzle that we were trying to solve.
2: This is Alan.
9: My name is Alain Gorieri, a professor of mathematical modelling at the University of Oxford.
2: And this is his shell studying partner, Derek.
10: Derek Moulton, professor of applied mathematics.
2: In their office, they've laid out all sorts of different shells from around the world. And there's one shape I can see again and again, the spiral.
10: One of the fascinating things about the spiral is that it's a pattern that's called self-similar. And what that means is if you zoom in, or out, at every single scale, you see the exact same shape. And in a way, that's a very simple constructive rule. It says that the animal is always following the same formula to create such a self-similar shape.
2: So let's try to imagine that formula. The mollusk is squeezing out calcium carbonate like toothpaste from a tube. And it's the shape of the mollusk's body that helps define the line of shell that gets drawn.
10: These animals themselves are taking a shape that has sort of a coiled shape. So that spiraling shape is very natural for that animal because it is growing in a way that its body is already curved.
9: Yes, as the animal grows, the spiral creates more and more space in its house, its shell.
2: The mollusk doesn't swap to a different shell as it gets bigger. Evolution has a better option, which can get bigger as the mollusk grows. If you look at a one-year-old sea snail and a 10-year-old sea snail, the latter is just a scaled-up version of the same spiral shape. Mathematicians like Alan and Derek call this a logarithmic spiral.
9: The logarithmic spiral is so universal that you find some aspect of it in almost all seashells.
2: And once you recognise it, you'll find it everywhere in nature. So how do they make it? Alan and Derek have pinned it down to three rules.
10: Expand, coil and rotate, that's how we describe it. So expand just means that at each next layer of shell secretion, the mantle is pushing outwards slightly. So if you think of the shell opening as a simple circle, then at one time step and then the next growth step, the circle is slightly larger. Okay, that's quite simple. That's probably the easiest one.
2: So expand is the mollusk growing in size, as we've heard about. And then coil.
10: Coil, this is kind of what gives you a logarithmic spiral, is the combination of expand and coil. Coil is having a gradient in the growth along the mantle.
2: The gradient is the amount of calcium carbonate that's laid down at one particular point versus another.
10: So if you think of your circle again, and if we're thinking about building bricks of a house, if I have a smooth transition from short bricks to longer bricks on one side to the other side, then my circle starts to curve.
2: But a curve isn't yet a spiral.
10: If you just have that rule, you grow a donut. Mathematicians call it a torus. But if you combine that rule with expand, you get a beautiful logarithmic spiral. The third rule, which some mollusks use and others don't, is rotate. And what that means is that now the longest brick has moved slightly, twisted around the mantle, and that corresponds to the animal inside actually rotating a bit inside its shell with each increment of growth. If you add that rule, then your logarithmic spiral gets pulled out of the plane and you get this what's called the helicospiral, like our towering unicorn's horn turritella, and most gastropods have that rule as well.
2: So there you have the building blocks of making basic shells. Expand, coil, rotate. But Alan and Derek aren't done yet, because shells can get really complicated.
10: Some of them have very exquisite, exotic
3: spikes,
10: spines, protuberances, all sorts of extra features. And the way we've kind of deconstructed the rules is that there are rules to make a smooth shell, and then on top of that, we've tried to uncover the rules that create all of these extra ornamentations.
2: And that takes us on to the fancier shells that are laid out on the table in front of us.
8: There's a shell over here that looks like one of those frilly Italian lettuces. I don't know, what's it doing?
9: Originally, when it was named in the 19th century, two different researchers at the time says, well, it looked very much like the frizzy lettuce, chicoria. So these are called chicoria, and they have these patterns of repeated spikes. And for the longest time, for 15 years, we've been picking up these animals and try to understand how the simple spike is being created. And we had this general framework where we call the mismatch hypothesis, the fact that the mollusk grows faster at some time than the shell itself, and create this elastic instability that creates a bump in the middle.
2: So a mismatch is when the mollusk suddenly increases how fast it grows, and the spiral doesn't expand with it in its usual shape, but instead the mollusk pushes against the shell and deforms it, making a bump.
9: And this bump in the middle, because of the specific rule of a seashell, gets amplified. Every time the next iteration comes out, that bumps get a little bit sharper and longer and longer and longer.
10: Yeah, you can make that pattern yourself. So if you take a sheet of plastic, say a plastic bag, and you tear the plastic, in tearing the plastic, you stretch the plastic. So some bits of the plastic are longer than the bits of the plastic next to it. And so all that extra material, there's forces that are being created in the material, and the pattern that you see is the resolution of those forces.
2: The size of the mollusk and its mantle has forced the shell to expand, and that frilly, chicory, lettuce-like edge is all the extra material left.
10: Just a little bit of mechanical forces either give you needle-sharp spines or something that looks like the edge of lettuce.
8: Or a torn plastic bag.
10: Or a torn plastic bag.
8: I have to say, Derek, that you've made torn plastic bags seem more beautiful than than I've previously thought of them.
2: So, Tamsin, now the swirling shapes and spikes that make seashells look so ornamental have been mapped out by Derek and Alan. They can put their formulas into a computer and watch it output 3D models that look just like shell shapes that have evolved over 500 million years. It's quite incredible, and I'll never look at a plastic bag in the same way. Tamsin, when you were combing the beach in Australia, it wasn't just the shapes that caught your eye. You wanted to know why shells are so colourful and patterned. One of the most well-known shell patterns is a rainbow-like iridescent shimmer called mother of pearl or nacre. And on the beach with Leanne Melbourne, I managed to find some.
11: I think I've just found the oyster shell that nicely demonstrates this, because look, it's got this really pearlised bit on the inside, and I haven't got that in my kettle.
12: No, that beautiful pearly iridescent structure is these kind of hexagonal bricks that interlock together, and if you cut through it and look at it under a microscope, it does actually look like bricks on a house kind of cemented together, which is really cool. But that structure, the way that light interacts with it and enters our eyes, means that we get this beautiful iridescence that we call structural colour. But interestingly, the structure of nacre, of mother of pearl, it's to do with the material properties to increase the strength of the shell. So that's the purpose of this, of the structure. But it just so happens that the byproduct of it is this beautiful iridescence that we all love.
2: So one of the most alluring effects in the shell kingdom is a happy accident of making a strong material. But shells come in such a gorgeous array of colours and markings. All that beauty can't just be a byproduct of practicality, can it?
5: I mean, the world is so beautiful and so colourful, but the colours have not evolved for our pleasure as much as we enjoy them. They are essential for the survival of many species, and they perform all sorts of different functions.
2: Back at the Natural History Museum, Suzanne Williams has been investigating the origins of the different colours we see in shells and their purpose.
5: Some pigments, some carotenoid pigments, have been shown to make shells more elastic, which makes them stronger, because then if something tries to cut them, they just kind of bend instead of breaking.
2: These bendy carotenoid pigments take their name from carotene, which is what makes carrots orange. But they can be other shades too. And when the mollusks eat food containing carotenoids, they flow through the bloodstream and so tend to give one overall wash of colour.
5: Carotenoids from the diet are usually yellow, orange or red, and that's why you get a lot of yellow, orange or red in the shells.
2: But not all shells are like that.
5: Can I show you something? If I just turn this on, you can have a look under the microscope. Have a look down there, you can see.
11: Oh, this is spectacular. This looks like really intricate beading work. One spiral that's just red beads and then black and white beads.
5: One of the reasons people have thought that pigment might be important and pattern might be important is that it relates to shell sculpture. So as you notice, there are lots of little granules and each one's different colour. So the black is located exactly on top of a little granule. The white is on a little granule. So there are cases where we see colour and patterns matching perfectly with shell sculptures.
2: So the bead-like dots of pigment follow the contours of the shell's ornamentations, like the spikes. But it's clear we just don't know enough yet to really understand why they're there.
5: Some colours and patterns are probably for non-visual purposes, so perhaps helping with sculpture or strengthening. In this case, we don't know.
2: And then Suzanne shows me that pattern can be just as perplexing.
5: This is a really good example where we think colour and pattern are not providing a visual function, because they have this thick, brown, hairy mat over the top of the shell.
11: This just looks like a shell covered in dirt, to be honest.
5: This you can is see like in this one where
11: someone's
5: it's
11: dropped
5: off.
11: It in a really muddy puddle. Oh, and this one, okay, it's flaking off, and underneath you can see all the beautiful patterning.
5: These are called tint markings, the little triangles. They're beautiful, aren't they? It's the textile cone, and you can see it does. It looks like a piece of fabric with very ornate markings on it.
11: So that means it's making this beautiful patterning, and it's not for show because it's covered.
5: It's not for show.
2: Then Suzanne pulls out a set of shells with striking differences in their coloration and markings.
5: These are pheasant shells.
11: Pheasant shells.
5: This sort of variation, you often get really variable shells when a predator has good vision and it fixates on a target, so it thinks, okay, this is what I'm looking for, this particular shell colour and pattern. And when there are lots of them, it keeps finding them. And these guys are safe because they've got a different shell colour and pattern and they're rarer.
2: But then when the predator's favourite runs out, you are in trouble. You're no longer rare anymore. You're just lunch.
5: Suddenly there's more of the other type of colour patterns, and then they become the targeted ones. And so having a variation in shell colour and pattern is sometimes a strategy for avoiding predation.
2: Tamsin, thank you so much for your questions about shells. It's taken us to mollusks, materials and mathematicians. Now, you may have felt silly for not knowing more about these glorious structures, and I hope we've done our part to rectify that, but also to show that some aspects of shells, like their patterning and colours, have scientists scratching their heads too. Happy shell hunting to everyone enchanted by these treasures. Tamsin, over to you for the credits.
13: 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The producer was Tom Bonnet and the presenter was Marnie Chesterton. If you've got a question, email crowdscience@bbc.co.uk or send a message or voice note on WhatsApp. The number is +44 8000 314 773. That's +44 8000 314 773. 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
17: Good morning. The first case today in the Supreme Court's new term is about the damage caused by climate change. Should local governments be allowed to sue energy companies that cause it? It's Morning Edition from NPR News. Brazil's leftist president is on the ropes heading into a runoff. I'm Ian Martinez.
18: And I'm Michelle Martin. Most voters supported the right-wing candidates in the first round, including the son of the country's convicted former leader. Also, Russia's latest attacks on Kyiv are targeting the bridges that connect the city, and NPR found a company was charging vets for help that should have been free. Two states are now investigating. It is Monday, October 5th. On this day in 1947, President Truman delivered the first televised White House address about the world food crisis. News is next.
19: Live from NPR News in Washington, I'm Corva Coleman. This year's Nobel Prize in Physiology or Medicine goes to three scientists, Carl Dysterot, Peter Hegemann, and Georg Nagel. They've researched ways to study the brain. The Nobel Committee says they looked at ways to switch on or off the activity of individual nerve cells in a living brain. The investigation into last week's attack on a passenger jet headed to Tel Aviv finds the co-pilot intended to crash the jet into Israel's Ben-Gurion airport. That's according to a person familiar with the matter but not authorized to speak publicly. NPR's Kat Lonsdorf says there's no clear motive for the attack.
20: This morning, a source familiar with the investigation told NPR that the co-pilot who attacked the captain intended to fly the plane to Ben-Gurion Airport, which was its destination, but then crash it into the airport. This all happened in the morning here when Ben-Gurion would have been full of people. That source also said that it's likely the co-pilot acted alone.
19: NPR's Kat Lonsdorf reporting. President Trump has named a new czar who will oversee artificial intelligence policy. He will also help lead a new White House team that will be focused on AI technology. NPR's Chandelise Duster has more.
21: President Trump says Director of National Intelligence Jay Clayton is the new White House AI czar and will help lead his superintelligence force. After Trump's meeting with AI leaders last week, Clayton pushed back on calls to pause developing the technology during an interview with CNBC.
22: To somehow say we should back away from this and let the rest of the world develop these models and implement these models, I don't think anybody in that room, and I don't think any American, should think that that's a good strategy.
21: It is unclear what Clayton's appointment as AI czar means for the AI industry, as current artificial intelligence regulation by the U.S. government is limited. Chandelise Duster, NPR News.
19: In Los Angeles, a woman of Chinese descent has been arrested. She is accused of spying on the family of a high-ranking Taiwanese official, reportedly the president. Steve Futterman reports.
23: The arrest took place at Los Angeles International Airport. Law enforcement officials say the 34-year-old woman, Wanying Zhang, was about to board a plane to China. She is accused of spying on the family of a senior Taiwan official on behalf of the Chinese government and is charged with acting as an unregistered foreign agent. The Justice Department says Zhang, at the direction of China, supplied pictures, videos, and license plate information of the Taiwan leader's family. She is due to make her first court appearance on Monday. A statement from the office of Taiwan's president thanked the U.S. government for what it called protecting Taiwanese citizens. For NPR News, I'm Steve Futterman in Los Angeles.
19: This is NPR.
24: This is Wisconsin Public Radio News at 5:04. I'm Alex Crow. Harvest season is nearing for many farmers, but the railroads that ship their harvested grain have raised their shipping costs. Railroad fuel surcharges have more than doubled in the past year, as prices have topped $6 a gallon. When surcharges like this happen, the costs are often passed down to farmers in the form of lower crop prices. Indiana Farm Bureau Chief Economist Todd Davis says so far he has not seen crop bids change significantly.
25: But then again, our harvest is just starting, and so the question will be, as farmers harvest and that grain enters the marketing channels and we have transportation costs, what is that going to do to bids?
24: Davis says they're just going to have to wait and see what will happen to cash prices as harvest approaches. A right-wing organization focused on building a nationwide network of school board members is expanding its reach in Wisconsin. Corrine Hess has the details.
26: School Boards for Academic Excellence was created in 2023 as the, quote, reform-minded alternative to the National School Board Association. In Wisconsin, the group's partner is the conservative law firm, the Wisconsin Institute for Law and Liberty. SBAE Executive Director David Hoyt says the group doesn't typically work directly with school districts, but is in talk with the Watertown Unified School District to audit its curriculum.
27: Our point of view is that the status quo is not working for students, and we're going to need to do things differently in order to improve academic outcomes.
26: SBAE's services are free for school districts. The organization is funded by conservative groups, including the Bradley Foundation. Corrine Hess, Wisconsin Public Radio.
24: A Wisconsin state trooper has died from his injuries weeks after falling from a bridge during a traffic incident in Dunn County. The Wisconsin State Patrol announced late last week that Trooper Brad Ritger died at the age of 29. Back on September 21st, he responded to a vehicle pursuit on I-94. In an attempt to stop the driver, Ridker deployed a tire deflation device on a bridge deck, but after moving into a position of cover, he fell over the bridge. Eventually, the driver was arrested. Ridker served in the Northwest region for 5 years, primarily in the Dunn County area. A statement from Governor Tony Evers says, quote, "Our hearts break for Trooper Ridker and his family." Freeze and frost warnings still in effect in northern Wisconsin this morning. Eventually, highs getting into the 60s with plenty of sunshine today. Clear in the north overnight, but cloudy in southern Wisconsin with a chance for rain later on. Lows down into the 40s and 50s tonight. 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
1: It's Morning Edition from NPR News. I'm Amy Martinez in Culver City, California.
3: And I'm Michelle Martin in Washington, D.C. Good morning. A new Supreme Court term begins today with a case about the reach of state power. Boulder, Colorado is suing two big energy companies, arguing they deceived people about the harms of fossil fuels and contributed to disasters that cost Boulder a lot of time and money. The case could have ramifications far beyond climate. NPR's Carrie Johnson reports.
4: In 2018, Boulder County slapped the giant energy companies Suncor and ExxonMobil with a lawsuit. Boulder argued the companies and a trade group knew decades ago that fossil fuels would hurt the environment, raising the risk of floods, extreme heat, and wildfires. 3 years later, in late December 2021, the Marshall Fire swept across the state.
6: 90-mile-an-hour winds that burned over 1,000 homes in 6 hours.
4: Daryl McCool left her home southeast of Boulder so fast she couldn't remember whether she locked the front door. As it turned out, that didn't matter.
6: There's basically nothing left. A 2,000-degree fire burns everything. Like, coins were melted, bicycles melted.
4: The historic 1901 house where she raised her son had turned to ash. McCool spent years helping her neighbors file insurance papers and apply for grants to rebuild their homes. Now she tries to educate people about the human cost of climate change. Corey Rede White is legal director at the Center for Climate Integrity. It supports communities trying to hold oil companies responsible for environmental harms.
7: This case represents whether or not we believe as a society that corporations should be held to the same standards that all of us are, right? If you know you're going to cause harm and you don't tell someone, then you should help clean up that harm.
4: Boulder's lawsuit has not gone to trial. It's still in the early stages in the Colorado court system. But the energy companies are asking the U.S. Supreme Court to throw out the case now. The companies say only the federal government has the power and expertise to grapple with something as big as climate change. To let Boulder's case proceed, they say, would have huge implications. Todd Zawicki is a professor at the Scalia Law School at George Mason University.
9: This is about whether a bunch of hippies and rich hippies in Boulder County are allowed to dictate environment and energy policy to the entire rest of the world.
4: Exxon referred a reporter to their court filings. Suncor did not respond. The Trump administration is siding with the energy companies, arguing global warming is a global issue. Sai Prakash is a law professor at the University of Virginia.
10: Essentially, Boulder claims that Colorado can reach around the United States, the entirety of the United States, and to my mind, regulate production everywhere by attaching liability to it.
4: Prakash filed a friend of the court brief backing Suncor and Exxon.
10: If Boulder can attach liability to these two cases, to these two companies rather, I think it can attach liability to thousands of others as well.
4: Billions of dollars are at stake. Property damage, cost of repairs, emergency services, and dozens of similar cases where states and municipalities are suing energy giants have been moving through the courts at early stages. Any Supreme Court ruling could have repercussions for many of them. William and Mary law professor Jonathan Adler points out in court papers that Congress has the authority to override state laws here, but federal lawmakers haven't done anything. Corey Radé-White of the Center for Climate Integrity says for the justices interested in ruling based on legal text, there is not much to support Suncor and Exxon.
7: They want the court to say, you can't bring any of these cases in court because this is the purview of the federal government. The problem is the big oil companies can't point to any legal doctrine, any statute, any part of the Constitution that backs up that finding.
4: How the court decides to draw the lines on state power could influence a lot more than climate litigation. Deepak Gupta regularly argues before the High Court. Here he is at a recent briefing sponsored by Georgetown Supreme Court Institute.
2: Pollution by forever chemicals, nuisance suits over AI data centers, opioids litigation, all of these are about the local effects of conduct that runs across borders.
4: The conservative majority on the Supreme Court may be uncomfortable letting state juries decide some of these pressing issues. But legal experts say they're not sure quite how the justices might shape a decision in the Boulder case. Carrie Johnson, NPR News.
1: For more on the Supreme Court's new term, we called up Amy Howe. She's the co-founder of SCOTUS Blog. So, Amy, the climate case that we just heard about, what's the most fascinating part of this case to you?
6: The most fascinating part to me is something that Carrie flagged towards the end of her story, which is the idea that the energy company's arguments rest on what they call the structure of the Constitution and federal law. But there's nothing in either of those that says that this kind of lawsuit can't go forward. And, you know, this is the kind of case in which we think of the court's conservative majority, although Justice Samuel Alito will be recused from this because he owns stock in energy companies. But a couple of the court's conservative justices, like Neil Gorsuch and Clarence Thomas, may be reluctant to rule for the energy companies if they can't point their legal arguments to a specific text in the Constitution or federal law. And as Jonathan Adler said in Carrie's story, Congress could put a stop to this, but it hasn't.
1: All right. Now, the last term, Amy, you correct me if I'm wrong. It felt very Trump-driven. Tariffs, birthright, citizenship. What about this one, at least the start?
6: So far, it's not quite as Trump-driven. I think last term was really an outlier. It was driven in no small part by a lot of the executive orders that he signed almost immediately after taking office on January 20th, 2025. And those bubbled up to the Supreme Court pretty quickly, issues like tariffs and birthright citizenship. And they're just some of those executive orders have worked their way through the system or are continuing to work their way through the system. I should say that it could change pretty quickly. You know, just in the last couple of weeks, the Supreme Court has added two really major immigration cases. Immigration is obviously a major part of the Trump agenda. And policies that came to the Supreme Court on the emergency docket, you know, could be back at the Supreme Court again on the merits. Issues like the ban on transgender members of the military is something that could arrive at the court, and the court could hear oral arguments this term.
1: Yeah, I was going to ask you, how long do you think that was going to last? But you answered it right there. All right, so let's get to some of the other cases. One involves the question of whether state or local governments can ban AR-15s and other semi-automatic rifles. What are the arguments there?
6: So this is a really interesting case. You know, the arguments in no small part by the gun owners who live in Connecticut and Cook County, Illinois, and want to have AR-15 say this is the second most popular gun in the United States, second only to handguns. The states and Cook County and the gun restriction supporters say, yes, but they've also been used in mass shootings. And the court's Second Amendment jurisprudence is still very new. If we had like another 2 or 3 minutes, I could basically summarize it. But the court has said that to determine whether restrictions on gun rights like this are constitutional, you have to look at whether there's a history and tradition of similar gun restrictions in early American and English history. And what the court is really fleshing this test out still. And what the court says in this case is going to have a big impact, not just for AR-15s, but for other gun rights restrictions going forward.
1: Now, later this year, after the midterms, the justices are expected to hear arguments on a Republican-led effort to revive voter restrictions in Arizona. They're trying to toughen proof of citizenship requirements and also get rid of suspected non-citizens from the voter rolls. What's the central question in this one?
5: Yeah, so there are two central questions in this one. The first is whether or not Arizona can require proof of citizenship to register using the voter registration form that Arizona uses. And this is a question that came to the Supreme Court on the emergency docket already. And the Supreme Court allowed Arizona to continue using this kind of form while the litigation continues. So that is a sign that, you know, there are at least five justices who are predisposed to allow Arizona to use it. And then the second is whether or not Arizona, with a policy that would remove non-citizens from the voter rolls, violates a federal voting law that creates what's called a quiet period, that in 90 days before an election, a federal election, states can't do mass purges of voters. And the idea that there's just not enough time for people to figure out that they've been taken off the list and then register again. And the Arizona's argument is that these people shouldn't be voters in the first place because they're not eligible to vote. And so that is, you know, these are both issues that aren't going to affect, obviously, the midterm elections, but could have a big impact not only in Arizona, but in other states in the 2028 elections.
1: One more thing really quick, Amy. President Trump told Time magazine he regretted nominating Justices Gorsuch, Kavanaugh, and Barrett because they vote against him too often. I don't think I should have to ask this question, but here goes. Do comments like that have any impact on the justices?
5: I'm not sure that they have much of an impact on the justices themselves. I think they would at least tell us that they decide the cases based on how they think the law dictates they should come out. But, you know, they're certainly not helpful in this climate of overheated rhetoric about the Supreme Court and federal judges in particular.
1: Amy Howe is the co-founder of SCOTUS Blog. Amy, thanks.
5: Thank you.
3: Democrats will have a hard time winning back the Senate next month without the state of Maine. That's where Republican Senator Susan Collins has held her seat for nearly 30 years.
1: Our colleague Leila Fadel has traveled 700 miles across the state talking to farmers hit by high diesel prices.
8: There's a lot of things happening up here, and just a lot of people forget about us up here.
1: Also, loggers anxious about trade wars with Canada.
11: So this is a business of people with grit, and right now is a tough time.
1: And people just struggling to get by.
12: My electric bill is so high, it's higher than my mortgage payment.
3: Tomorrow, Leila will take us to the people and places across the battleground state of Maine that will determine which way this election will go.
13: It's Maine, and it's autumn. The birches have...
3: This is NPR News.
24: And this is WPR News, and it's 519. I'm happy to have you along for the show today. We've been paying a lot of attention to the midterm elections here in the U.S., and rightfully so. They're about a month away. And, of course, a gubernatorial race here in Wisconsin as well. But over in Brazil, they're having presidential elections, and it looks like they're shifting to the right. President Trump is welcoming this news. That story's on the way after the news on WPR.
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24: It's Morning Edition on Wisconsin Public Radio. High temperatures getting into the 60s across the state today under a mixture of sunshine and clouds. Overnight, lows getting down into the 40s and 50s, so warmer than the past few nights. No freeze watches or warnings in effect. That's because tomorrow we're getting into the 70s, but it's going to be really windy across the state. 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
0: And from Columbia Pictures, with The Social Reckoning, a new film by Aaron Sorkin, starring Mikey Madison, Jeremy Allen White, and Jeremy Strong, inspired by a true David versus Goliath story about truth at all costs, in theaters Thursday. 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
1: It's Morning Edition from NPR News. I'm Amy Martinez.
3: And I'm Michelle Martin. Let me warn you here that our next story is about the gang rape allegations at Cornell University. The details of those allegations are prompting survivors of sexual assault to share their experiences on social media. NPR's Winsor Johnston reports on why some say Jane Doe's story feels like their own.
17: The stories that 53-year-old Erin Smith has been reading on social media about the Cornell University allegations have stopped her cold.
18: I was so enraged. I had to set my phone down, stand up, and just pace around my kitchen like a caged tiger.
17: Smith is a yoga instructor in Winchester, Kentucky, who works with clients who've experienced trauma. She says reading the story brought back her memories from being assaulted as a child.
18: I had that feeling in my stomach that happened during my personal experience. I was 12.
17: Cornell University and seven men were sued last month by a woman identified as Jane Doe. She alleges she was drugged and repeatedly raped at a fraternity house in October of 2024. For London-based author Olivia Petter, those allegations took her back to boarding school in England, where she and her friends were harassed by the older boys when they were 13.
19: They would walk past us at break time and whisper fresh meat. They would put our trousers down when we were holding our trays in the dining hall so we would be humiliated in front of the entire school.
17: The 32-year-old says reading about Cornell brought back the fear and humiliation she felt as a teenager. Trauma therapist Hannah Bronstein, who received her undergraduate degree at Cornell, says these are typical responses for survivors of sexual assault.
20: They have these physical sensations, body flashbacks, not just memory flashbacks, and it can almost transport them back there.
17: Bronstein says it's not that easy to stop reading the news and comments online.
20: We keep searching for more information because we think if we understand every detail, then finally we'll feel better. Internally. But, you know, often it does the opposite.
17: Smith said she eventually had to step away from social media. She says being outside, spending time with her dog, and playing guitar has helped her feel calmer. But Smith says she sees her own story in Jane Doe's and believes other women do too.
18: That's why so many women are triggered this week, because Jane Doe is all of us. We all have a story.
17: Petter is now taking to social media to encourage conversations with men about sexual assault.
19: All of the people who we see talking about it online, at least who I see talking about it online, they're women.
17: Petter says changing that starts with men joining the conversation. Winsor Johnston, NPR News.
1: A Florida company that helps veterans qualify for disability benefits is being accused of fraud by law enforcement officials in two states. Trajector Medical charges vets as much as $20,000 each, even though federal law requires assistance to be provided free of charge. The crackdown follows an investigation by NPR's Kaylee Fox Shannon and Chris Arnold.
21: Attorneys general in New York and Illinois now say they're investigating Trajector and plan to take legal action against it for, quote, fraudulent, illegal, and deceptive business practices.
22: The AGs say one thing they're investigating is the company's use of a robo-dialer system named Callbot. We uncovered it in our reporting. Trajector uses Callbot to dial into a VA benefits phone hotline, effectively posing as the veteran. It enters the vet's social security number to monitor their VA disability payments. When it detects an increase, the company then sends a bill. That's happened to thousands of vets who once signed up as clients.
21: Some vets told us Trajector didn't do much to help them, but sent them a big bill anyway. Dustin Ingram is a former Army Ranger and combat vet. He was one of the vets we talked to in our story late last year.
2: I think that they took advantage of me, and they accessed via database to find out if I had a claim so they could make $4,500 from a guy who spent 5.5 years in the Army and 2 tours in Afghanistan.
22: Trajector told NPR in a statement, quote, "We stand behind how we operate and we're focused on the veterans we serve." And the company denies the allegations from the attorneys general.
21: Ingram's not the only vet we spoke to who got a surprise bill. And that's because that call bot system spits out a bill even if the vet got help some other way. It's not just the AGs looking into that. Jennifer Bird is an attorney representing veterans in a lawsuit seeking class action status.
4: It's a huge development for these attorneys general to step in like this.
22: After our first story aired, two lawsuits were

0: is that the bankruptcy court can't stop them. They can move forward and keep investigating, find out more and more information.
1: One thing that's already come out through the bankruptcy is how much money the company has been making. Court filings show Trajector and its affiliated companies employ more than 450 staff and hold $400 million in assets.
2: Last year, their combined income was nearly $280 million. Here's Dustin Ingram, the former Army Ranger.
3: It's a mind-blowing amount of money. It's inconceivable that somebody made that much money. There's a problem somewhere in the system, right?
1: Ingram said companies like Trajector making that kind of money off veterans should be a wake-up call to the VA and policymakers.
2: He thinks the military needs to do a better job of helping service members to get benefits that they deserve as they transition out. Then veterans wouldn't feel like they need to hire a company that's going to charge them a lot of money for help that by law should be free.
3: Anytime there's a vacuum or an opportunity, somebody will fill it. It should be very simple and very easy to receive benefits.
1: Ingram called the civil lawsuits filed against Trajector and the state investigations vindicating. Kaylee Fox Shannon
2: and Chris Arnold, NPR News.

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1: Trench warfare was a defining feature of World War I. Now, in the 21st century, it's evolved for the Russia-Ukraine war. Soldiers in that war refer to the kill zone.
2: Kill zone is basically a product of drone warfare.
1: How drones have made battlefields even more dangerous. That story Monday on All Things Considered from NPR News.
3: That story, plus the day's news with Brady Carlson from 3 until 6:30 today on Wisconsin Public Radio.
4: This is WPR News.
3: Good morning. It is 5:29. It's another Monday, October 5th, and you're listening to Morning Edition. 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
5: Live from NPR News in Washington, I'm Dave Mattingly. This year's Nobel Prize in Physiology or Medicine is being awarded to three scientists based at universities in the U.S. and Germany. Carl Dieseroth, Peter Hegman, and George Nagel are being honored for their work on the mechanisms that the brain uses to switch on or off the activity of individual nerve cells. UN agencies say basic humanitarian needs for people in Gaza are far from being resolved as the region approaches 1 year since a ceasefire with Israel went into effect. NPR's Anas Baba reports.
6: The World Health Organization said the approval process for medical supplies can last 2.5 months for Israeli clearance. Israeli authorities classify some restricted equipment as dual use with potential military applications, but the WHO disputes that characterization, noting many are standard medical supplies used globally. Meanwhile, the World Food Program warns a funding shortfall is cutting the number of people receiving monthly food assistance to 600,000, down from 1.1 million. And with winter approaching, the UN notes about 1.7 million people remain displaced, many without adequate shelter, water, or sanitation. Anas Baba, NPR News, Gaza.
5: Wall Street futures are on the downside this morning. This is NPR News from Washington.
3: This is Wisconsin Public Radio News at 5:31. I'm Alex Crow. Wisconsinites can now turn to an online portal as part of the process for getting a restraining order. As Sarah Lear reports, advocates say the change is reducing barriers for domestic violence survivors.
7: Last month, Wisconsin's court system launched a statewide portal. It allows people to file online, asking for temporary restraining orders in domestic abuse cases. Previously, Wisconsinites had to fill out those forms in person at a courthouse, or they could use an e-file system. But Robin Dalton of End Domestic Abuse Wisconsin says the new portal is more user-friendly.
8: They could just pull it up on their smartphone, tablet, they could go to the library. So it's really going to expand that 20-

0: 24-hour, access.
1: Typically, courts grant temporary restraining orders on an emergency basis, ordering someone to stay away before an injunction hearing can take place. Those injunctions can lead to more permanent court-ordered protections. Sarah Lear, Wisconsin Public Radio.
2: Republican groups defending the Wisconsin legislature's Republican majority have outraised and outspent their Democratic counterparts. The Republican Assembly Campaign Committee raised more than $6 million since July 1st, but of that, $5.5 million came from a single donor, billionaire Diane Hendricks. The Assembly Democratic Campaign Committee also raised around $6 million. It got more than half of that from relatives of the late businessman Charlie Munger. The committee to elect a Republican Senate, meanwhile, raised a little more than $2 million. Hendricks gave the group the majority of that total as well. The committee then sent about $2.7 million to Republicans in competitive Senate districts. The State Democratic Campaign Committee, meanwhile, raised just around $1.5 million and sent more than $2 million to just three Democratic candidates. Freeze and frost warnings in northern Wisconsin this morning. Eventually, highs getting into the 60s with lots of sunshine today. Clear in the north overnight, but cloudy in southern Wisconsin with a chance for some rain. Lows only getting down into the 40s and 50s tonight. 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
4: It's Morning Edition from NPR News. I'm A. Martinez in Culver City, California.
5: And I'm Michelle Martin in Washington, D.C. Good morning. Brazil's presidential election will go to a runoff later this month after the right made significant gains in Sunday's national vote.
4: Flavio Bolsonaro, the son of Brazil's former far-right president, had a strong night. He outperformed the country's veteran leftist incumbent, Luiz Inácio Lula da Silva.
5: NPR South America correspondent Carrie Kahn joins us from Rio with more on what we learned from the first round of voting. Good morning, Carrie.
6: Good morning.
5: So polls had said that the results would be very close. So just how close was it?
6: It was close. Flavio Bolsonaro won 47% of the vote. He's the 45-year-old eldest son of Jair Bolsonaro, who was barred from running after being convicted of plotting a coup to overturn the 2022 election. The current president, Luiz Inácio Lula da Silva, received 45%. Polls had actually shown Lula with a small advantage going into yesterday's national elections, but Bolsonaro really outperformed and surprised many.
7: Tô feliz, entendeu?
6: 29-year-old Alan Belmanchi was fishing off the seawall facing the famous Christ the Redeemer statue in the distance. He hadn't caught anything, but he was telling me he was so happy Bolsonaro won.
7: Já fui assaltado três vezes. Se perde carro, perde tudo, sabe?
6: He said he's been robbed three times in the last few years and lost his car. He lost everything. He said he's sick of it and says Flavio Bolsonaro will do more to crack down on criminals than Lula. Augusto Felix da Silva was sitting a bit further down the seawall drinking a beer with his family. And he told me he's so tired of President Lula and is thrilled that Brazilians voted for a change and to get the economy growing again.
8: Lula não quer que cresça. Lula quer que tenha mais pobres. Quanto mais pobres, mais votos.
6: He said Lula doesn't want the country to grow. He just wants more poor people, because with more poor people, he will get more votes.
5: Okay, and what do these results mean for Lula?
6: Lula will have to find a way to close the gap in this runoff. He's not going to really be able to win over the 8% of voters who went for the other candidates. They were far right and right, and their voters will fall in line with Bolsonaro, not with Lula. Lula will have to get new votes from those who sat out yesterday's election, and that's going to be very hard. Many Brazilians are just disillusioned with politics, and we're hoping for new, younger candidates to vote for. Supporters of Lula gathered at a downtown plaza here in Rio last night, and the mood was somber. 29-year-old Jasmine Suarez is a local DJ.
9: Dá medo. Muito medo. Dá muito medo, sim, porque a direita, o que ela traz, assim, é muito ódio.
6: She says it's scary, really scary, as she said about Bolsonaro and the right. Strong performance. She said the right just brings with it a lot of hatred. And I heard that from many Lula voters, that they fear a Bolsonaro conservative back in power.
5: You know, there have already been a number of right-wing victories in Latin America. President Trump has taken credit for that shift. Is that what is happening in Brazil?
6: Brazil would be a huge win for the right, for sure. Lula tried to repeatedly use Trump's increasing interventions in Latin America as a campaign issue, but voters were more interested in domestic issues like crime and the faltering economy. Trump may have been part of the backdrop, but for voters here, the issues at home were more immediate.
5: That is Carrie Conner-Rio. Carrie, thank you.
6: You're welcome.
4: Russia has a new tactic in its war against Ukraine, hitting the bridges that connect the two sides of the capital, Kyiv. It's part of Russia's escalating attacks. NPR Ukraine correspondent Joanna Kakissis joins us now from Kyiv. Joanna, so what's life like in Kyiv right now?
10: Well, it is very stressful. We are hearing air raid sirens and explosions roughly every 4 hours, day and night, and the strikes didn't even stop for German Chancellor Friedrich Merz, who visited Kyiv on Sunday. And so to give you a little slice of what life is like here, I was at a friend's barbecue over the weekend, and air raid sirens sounded just as I walked outside to wait for my taxi home, and not even a minute later, I heard this. And that was a Russian drone strike not too far away. I recorded that on my phone. These jet-powered drones move very fast. It's hard for Ukraine's air defenses to shoot them down. Now, these drones have already hit so many places in Kyiv, warehouses with food and medicine, data centers, manufacturing plants, even the National Academy of Science. But like you said, and now Russia is aiming for a new target, and that's the bridges of Kyiv.
4: So that bridges, why bridges?
10: So the Ukrainians I've spoken to believe Russia is trying to create chaos in the capital to make it harder to live here. Kyiv is divided by this great big river called the Dnipro, and at least 6 major bridges across it are essential to transportation. These bridges are very busy with, you know, they're full of cars, trucks, buses, trolleys. The city's metro uses the bridges, and Russia has repeatedly struck 2 of them so far.
4: So what's the fallout been?
10: Well, so far, Ukrainian crews have managed to repair the damage, but traffic is often backed up. We spoke to a trolley bus driver, Victor Krom, near one of the bridges that was hit on Sunday. Now, traffic was closed at the time, so he'd pulled the bus over. And he says that despite the threat of more strikes, he is not afraid to cross the bridge.
11: Звичайно, людина звикла до звикає. Люди звикають до всього.
10: So what he's saying is people have gotten used to Russian attacks here, but life goes on. We cannot hide from it, he says. However, if the Russians keep hitting Kyiv's bridges and the Ukrainians are forced to close them for longer periods, even for security reasons, there are a few alternative routes for transportation across the river.
4: Now, you mentioned German Chancellor Friedrich Merz was in Ukraine yesterday. Mm-hmm. How have Ukraine's allies reacted to these recent attacks?
10: Well, you know, the Europeans always strongly condemn these strikes, and that doesn't necessarily stop Russia from attacking. It actually has never stopped Russia from attacking. Now, Merz said Germany will not be intimidated by Russia and promised Ukraine more than $1 billion in military aid. And included in this aid are interceptors for air defense. Now, German defense company executives who traveled with Merz also signed agreements worth billions of dollars. Ukrainian President Volodymyr Zelensky continues to seek more air defense support for his country ahead of what's expected to be a very difficult winter. He is suggesting that Russia's these new jet-powered drones that Russia is using may soon be used in other parts of the world.
4: Other parts of the world? What does he mean by that?
10: Mm-hmm. Yeah. Well, on Sunday, Zelensky told reporters he believes Russia is sharing this technology with North Korea. And warnings like these are not something new from Zelensky. He has been trying to alert Ukraine's allies around the world that a dangerous high-tech arms race is developing because of Russia's war on Ukraine. In other words, Russia is not only a threat to Ukraine.
4: That's NPR's Joanna Kakissis in Kyiv. Joanna, thank you.
10: You're welcome, eh?

0: And this is WPR News. Good morning. It's 5:42. We got the Marketplace Morning Report still to come this hour. That is, I would say, about 8 minutes away. We've also got news, which is coming up at 6 o'clock. And next hour after the news here on Morning Edition, we'll hear about investigators still searching for a motive behind that midair attack that happened last week with a flight being forced to land in Saudi Arabia on its way to Israel. That's next hour on WPR.
1: As elections get closer, a new report finds that many small Wisconsin election offices need an update to their email systems.
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0: 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Here's what's happening in news. The U.S. Air Force has brought home its bombers stationed at a U.S.-run military air base in England used to strike Iran. This follows an investigation into an alleged planned terror attack at that air base. The British authorities say they have linked the incident to Iran, but Iran has denied involvement. Senator Flavio Bolsonaro, an ally of U.S. President Donald Trump and Brazil's incumbent president, Luiz Inácio Lula da Silva, they're headed to a runoff on October 25th for the presidency. The winner will be in charge of Latin America's biggest economy. This is Wisconsin Public Radio.
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7: This is Morning Edition from NPR News. I'm A. Martinez.
8: And I'm Michelle Martin. Employees of the U.S. Department of Agriculture's flagship research facility could be in their final days of work this week. That's because the USDA is relocating its scientists from that facility in a close-in suburb of Washington, D.C., to labs across the country. Macy Byers with Harvest Public Media in Omaha, Nebraska, has been speaking with some lab employees about the move, and she's here to tell us more about it. Good morning, Macy.
9: Good morning, Michelle.
8: So first of all, tell us what's so important about this research facility.
9: Yeah, it's called the Beltsville Agricultural Research Center, or BARC. It's the oldest USDA lab at over 110 years old, and it's also the biggest. It sits on this huge 6,500-acre campus outside of D.C. in Maryland, and there are about 20 different research units there. Last summer, there were about 400 employees. And scientists at BARC study things like foodborne pathogens, plant diseases, crop yields. They're really on the front lines of threats that U.S.-grown food can face. And so many innovations have also come out of BARC, like pesticide mixtures and livestock management tools. Most people would probably recognize seedless red grapes, shelf-stable butter, and the turkey breed we eat at Thanksgiving as some of BARC's famous inventions.
8: Okay, good to know. So why is the administration closing the lab?
9: Yeah, so the idea is that closing it would save money. The lab does need some repairs, and operating it in Metro DC is generally expensive. It's part of a USDA reorganization plan announced in July 2025. The closure is part of that. And the plan is for scientists to move to labs all over the country and work closer to farmers. Like, for example, we have a lab here in Nebraska in a rural town called Clay Center that studies meat and animals.
8: Now, you spoke to some employees there. Are they willing to move? Are they ready to move?
9: Yeah, it sort of varies. My sources inside Bark have told me that most employees there did choose not to take their relocation offer. Manon Sharma is one of them. He studied produce and foodborne pathogens there for almost 2 decades.
10: You're being asked to move to a place sight unseen. You don't know how your research will be affected by that.
9: And many of these other labs are in really rural areas or small cities, very different from Metro DC that they're used to. And in Sharma's case, he would have had to move his family as well, so he switched to a private sector job instead. I spoke to about a dozen former and current employees. They asked me not to use their names as they worry about professional repercussions for speaking out, but many reported that they had no input in where they would go, and they got few answers about relocations from USDA supervisors when asked. Some scientists took early retirements, and some did agree to move. Others like Sharma have already moved on.
8: Okay, but if all these experienced research scientists with these specialized areas are not taking these offers, what effect do they think this will have on food safety?
9: Yeah, they say the restructuring will hurt U.S. food safety by interrupting this really highly specialized research. Bark scientists have worked on things like Cyclospora and New World screwworm, which have both affected the U.S. food supply this year. Here's Sharma again.
10: I think it's highly disappointing and highly wasteful not to continue that work. I mean, this work costs money, it costs resources.
9: And for its part, the USDA tells me they've been in constant communication with employees about the relocation and closure process.
8: Okay, only a few seconds left here. Today was supposed to be the last day for the Bark Lab, but it's still working. It's still open.
9: That's right. There is a court case that could delay things or stop the closure. There's the federal government employee union challenging the reorganization. There's also a stay order giving a California federal judge time to consider an injunction.
8: That's Macy Byers with Harvest Public Media. Macy, thank you. And this is NPR News.
0: And this is WPR News. Good morning. 5:49 is what the clock says. That means we've got the Marketplace Morning Report coming up in just a couple of minutes. We'll get the numbers on some pre-market trading as we get ready to open another work week. Then we have news coming up at 6 o'clock. Next hour after the news, another full hour of Morning Edition. We will begin with the latest on that investigation into what happened on a flight that was heading into Israel last week. That's all ahead on WPR.
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0: It's Morning Edition on Wisconsin Public Radio. What a weekend for Wisconsin sports fans. Let's start with the Brewers. They're up 2-0 in their playoff series against the Padres after a walk-off win yesterday. If the Brewers win one more game in that series, they're on to the next round. Game 3 takes place tomorrow night at 8:30. The Packers got a win over the Tampa Bay Buccaneers yesterday, 17-14. They will play the Chicago Bears this upcoming weekend. And the Badgers might be back. They beat Michigan State 31-3 on Saturday to improve to 4-1 on the year. Freeze and frost warnings in northern Wisconsin this morning. Eventually highs getting into the 60s with plenty of sunshine across the state today. Overnight lows in the 40s and 50s and a chance for some rain in southern Wisconsin. This is WPR.
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17: From Marketplace in Washington, I'm Kimberly Adams. We're starting with oil this morning, and despite the ongoing conflict in the Middle East, global commodities tracking firm Kepler says crude oil exports from the region hit pre-war levels in the latter part of September. Brent crude is currently trading at $102.97 a barrel. This comes as key members of OPEC pledged to keep their oil production targets steady next month. They made the announcement after a brief meeting yesterday, but as Marketplace's Nancy Marshall-Genzer Spencer explains, their promises might not mean much.
18: OPEC issued a press release yesterday with a promising headline. It says core OPEC members, known as the OPEC Plus countries, are reaffirming their commitment to market stability. OPEC Plus includes Saudi Arabia, Iraq, Kuwait, and Oman, and allies like Russia. Saudi Arabia, Iraq, and Russia pledged to produce the most oil next month, but these are mostly paper targets. OPEC Plus countries have been missing their quotas because of the war in the Middle East. Reuters estimates their exports have only reached 60 to 80% of normal levels in the past few months. OPEC Plus says it'll meet again on November 1st. They've delayed their annual capacity review. That helps them settle on their production quotas for next year, including decisions on which countries get to produce more oil. I'm Nancy Marshall-Genzer for Marketplace.
17: Let's do the numbers. Dow, S&P, and NASDAQ futures are down in the 0.2% to 0.3% range, with the Dow future down 107 points. The 10-year Treasury yield is up at 5.28%.
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17: This year has been dominated by headlines about artificial intelligence, but as the AI build-out accelerates, some are looking for ways to slow down. I found evidence of that at Makerspace NYC, a community workshop in New York, busy with people sewing, welding, drilling, making things. Some just for fun, but for others, it's where they make their living. The sawdust is flying in the Makerspace wood shop when I visit on a Tuesday afternoon. Scott Van Kampen, executive director here, is showing me around, pointing out folks one by one who have come to depend on this place to run their small businesses.
20: We're really super proud to be able to support those people as they get a foothold in their industry.
17: Creators can rent tools and other resources from the Makerspace for a fraction of what it would cost them to buy them outright. Scott co-founded this nonprofit with his wife, D.B. Lampman, in 2013.
21: I think 90% of the people that are here are freelancers that are doing it as a business.
17: I meet one of these entrepreneurs, Simon Berry, in the sewing area.
22: These are cushions for a banquette that I made. Which is I make furniture, yeah.
17: I ask Simon how important this place is for his business.
22: The initial investment of opening a woodworking studio, whatever, all the tools is pretty prohibitive.
23: What kind of startup costs would you be looking at if you actually had to buy all the stuff that you're using here?
22: Like $20,000.
23: Versus what do you end up paying monthly here for your space?
22: $600.
17: There's also a cheaper membership, a couple hundred dollars a year, for more limited access. The membership fees that Scott and DB collect from about 420 members help keep this place running, along with foundation support from the city and state. There's also a limited number of free memberships for low-income people in the neighborhood. Over in the metal shop, makers hammer away and sparks dance behind thick plastic protective screens amid soldering and welding. One of the artists used this place to pivot careers completely. Seth Cousins is a self-described former tech guy.
24: 25, 30 years as a software engineer, product manager, delivery, tech stuff.
23: And now?
24: And now I'm a sculptor. Mm-hmm. So in April, I left a startup that I was working at and started working here full time.
17: He recalls a recent conversation with a younger software engineer, a neighbor, who said that the work had changed from thinking about code and solving problems to now babysitting AI agents that do a lot of the work.
24: And I figure when they do take over the world, this sort of physical stuff is going to be the last thing that they take over, so we'll be safer for a little bit longer.
17: That's job safety, he says, and it's better than staring at a screen all day. But not everyone I meet here is doing this for work.
23: Hi, this is so beautiful. I'm Kimberly.
25: Kimberly, nice to meet
1: you.
23: Nice to meet you also. Could you describe what you're making here, if that's okay?
1: I'm making a raven.
2: Miles Cucker is making this ornate raven out of steel.
1: It's my grandson.
23: This is great. How many of these have you made?
1: This is my first bird.
23: Oh, really?
1: Yes.
23: What else have you made?
1: It's a cat, a dog, a crocodile, a koala, and a platypus.
23: All for your grandkids?
1: Yep.
23: They must love these things. My grandfather used to make whirligigs for us when
1: nice.
23: I was a kid.
1: And you still have them?
23: I do. I do still have my whirligig, yes.
1: Hey, great.
2: I'm not sure you'd get this kind of moment in a room full of robots. And these tactile skills, says Executive Director Scott Van Kampen, are even more valuable in our increasingly digital-focused economy.
3: The stuff where really we need to manipulate and to make decisions quickly and accurately, I don't think that robots are actually going to replace us.
2: He's proud to give people a place to build something, whether that's furniture, an animal made of steel, or a business.
3: It is very rewarding to be able to support and encourage these people to really build whatever they want to build.
2: We've got videos of all these creations on our Instagram right now. We're at Marketplace APM. I'm Kimberly Adams with the Marketplace Morning Report. 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
4: Good morning. This is WGTD HD, Kenosha, Racine, Elkhorn, and Lake Geneva. You're listening to Morning Edition for this Monday, October 5th. I'm Scott Nelson for WGTD. Coming up, two were killed and 35 injured after some gunfire erupted at a homecoming party in Georgia. More on the way. Our top local story, a shooting in Racine over the weekend leaves one teenager dead and another wounded. More coming up. But first, the WGTD forecast from the National Weather Service. Today looks mostly sunny and seasonal out there with a high of 61. Tonight, clear, calm, and cool with a low of 49. Local news coming up in just 3 minutes.
26: Live from NPR News in Washington, I'm Corva Coleman. The U.S. Supreme Court opens its new term today. The first case they'll hear involves climate change. The city of Boulder, Colorado, is suing two big energy companies. Boulder officials want the companies to share the cost of paying for disasters that are made worse by global warming. The companies want to shift this argument from state courts, where it's been heard, to federal courts. NPR's Kerry Johnson says the U.S. Supreme Court has other cases on its docket this term.
27: We do have some big cases already, including a challenge to state bans on the very popular AR-15 assault-style rifles. There's going to be a clash over religion in schools, specifically a universal pre-K program in Colorado, and there are a number of immigration cases brewing. But the court is still adding new cases to the docket, so more is going to be coming.
26: NPR's Kerry Johnson reporting. Cornell University is expected to announce this week which outside law firm will independently review its handling of rape allegations involving a former student. NPR's Windsor Johnston reports The case is prompting survivors of sexual assault to share and write about their own experiences.
6: Aaron Smith of Winchester, Kentucky, says reading about the Cornell allegations brought back feelings from an assault when she was 12 years old.
7: I was so enraged. I had to set my phone down and just pace around my kitchen like a caged tiger.
6: Trauma specialist Hannah Bronstein says for some survivors, following the news coverage can feel like reliving an earlier assault.
8: Body flashbacks, not just memory flashbacks. They can almost transport them back there.
6: Bronstein says limiting time spent on news and social media or stepping away when it becomes overwhelming can help. Windsor Johnston, NPR News.
26: One American and two German scientists today have been awarded the 2026 Nobel Prize in Physiology or Medicine. NPR's Rob Stein reports it's for their fundamental discoveries that help explain how the brain works.
9: The Nobel Assembly at the Karolinska Institute in Sweden awarded the prize to two German scientists, Peter Hegemann and Gerd Nagel, and one American, Carl Dizeroff, at Stanford University. The three scientists played key roles in discoveries that led to light-controlled switches that turn nerve cells on and off. The technique opened a new way to understand the function of neurons, known as optogenetics. The Nobel Committee says the discoveries laid the foundation for a new era of neuroscience, including helping understand how the brain forms memories, feelings, and behaviors. Rob Stein, NPR News.
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4: Good morning. This is WGTD News. I'm Scott Nelson. Our weather forecast for today looks mostly sunny and seasonal out there with a high of 61. Tonight, clear, calm, and cool with a low of 49. Currently, Kenosha's at 49, Racine's at 50, Elkhorn's at 44 degrees this morning. One teenager died and another was wounded in a weekend shooting incident at Lockwood Park in Racine. The teen who died was 17 years old and was shot in the back. A 16-year-old suffered a chest wound and was flown to a hospital in Milwaukee. In a news release, police said the 16-year-old is considered a person of interest in the fatal shooting of the older teen and has officially been taken into custody, although he remains hospitalized. The 17-year-old was pronounced dead at Ascension All Saints in Racine. No mention was made of who might have shot the 16-year-old. Police responded to the park Sunday at 1:13 a.m. on a report of two people having been shot. They said the shootings occurred as the result of an altercation within a large gathering. Police are seeking witness information and any videos that might exist of the incident. Anonymous tips may be submitted to Crime Stoppers through the Crime Stoppers app by using P3 Tips. Mount Pleasant's experience with Foxconn in 2017 should serve as a cautionary tale for residents of Iowa as they weigh the pros and cons of hosting a steel mill for a foreign company. President Trump announced last week that Mesabi Metallics, an Indian company, has plans to build a $15 billion steel mill in the southeast corner of the state. Just like with Foxconn in Wisconsin, Republicans quickly lined up to support incentives while Democrats are taking a more cautious approach. The exact location of the proposed plant has not yet been revealed. In Mount Pleasant, village officials used eminent domain to relocate residents. Kelly Gallagher led the fight against Foxconn. She says the Mesabi proposal has some similarities to Foxconn.
10: The details, again, are being cloaked from the public. It is very reminiscent of what Mount Pleasant went through in 2017. They're not promising nearly as many jobs, I think around 1,700. The incentives are not quite what they would have been in Mount Pleasant, so it seems a little scaled down. But once again, it's a foreign company that has a little bit of a shaky record of actually coming through, and so it seems like a rerun of something we've seen before.
4: Early on, Foxconn promised up to 13,000 jobs. While currently employing nowhere near that number, Foxconn has become a major employer with over 1,000 workers and has hopes of adding hundreds of new positions in the next few years. Much of the land that Foxconn was to inhabit is now home to Microsoft.

0: It's Morning Edition from NPR News. I'm E. Martinez in Culver City, California.
1: And I'm Michelle Martin in Washington, D.C. Good morning. An investigation into last week's mid-air attack aboard a commercial flight from Dubai to Tel Aviv has found that the co-pilot who tried to take control of the plane intended to crash it into Israel's Ben-Gurion airport.
0: That's according to a person familiar with the matter who is not authorized to speak publicly. In a few moments, we'll speak with a retired FBI special agent about the ongoing investigation. We begin with the news.
1: For more, we're joined by NPR's Kat Lonsdorf in Tel Aviv. Hi, Kat.
2: Hey, good morning.
1: So there are several countries conducting investigations into this attack. So what do we know?
2: Well, over the weekend, officials in the United Arab Emirates, which is leading the investigation, announced that they had deemed the incident a terrorist attack. That assessment agreed with what Israeli officials had been saying earlier. We still don't have a clear motive for the attack. This morning, a source familiar with the investigation told NPR that the co-pilot who attacked the captain intended to fly the plane to Ben-Gurion Airport, which was its destination, but then crash it into the airport. This all happened in the morning here when Ben-Gurion would have been full of people. That source also said that it's likely the co-pilot acted alone. And just to be clear, this investigation is still very much ongoing.
1: Do we have any more detail about what actually happened on the plane?
2: Yeah, we're starting to get a clearer picture. Investigators said that the co-pilot of the Fly Dubai plane carried out the attack with what's called a crash axe. That's a lightweight emergency tool stored in the cockpit. It's used to break through panels or jam doors in the event of a crash. The pilot was then able to open the cockpit door during the attack, and then passengers rushed in and subdued the attacker, while another pilot who happened to be on board the plane helped land it. Both the pilot and the co-pilot are alive, and they're in the UAE now being questioned.
1: Do we know any more about the attacker, the co-pilot?
2: Yeah, the co-pilot is from Oman, according to Israeli officials. And that's raising questions here in Israel about how he was allowed to fly a plane heading to Israel, which doesn't allow pilots from countries it doesn't have diplomatic relations with to fly into its airspace. Israeli Prime Minister Benjamin Netanyahu said that this pilot must have gotten through a, quote, loophole.
1: Kat, what has been the reaction from Israelis as this has all been playing out?
2: Yeah, generally, Israelis are praising the passengers and the captain of the plane, who's from India, as heroes who averted a major disaster. But there's also this larger debate playing out about who dropped the ball to allow for something like this to happen. The Ministry of Transportation has been pointing blame at the security services and vice versa, while Netanyahu's opponents have been saying that this is a huge failure on his part, calling for a larger investigation. After a lot of public pressure, Netanyahu announced last night that there will be some kind of formal examination, but there haven't been much more details on that.
1: And as you've been telling us, this is all happening as national elections in Israel are just weeks away.
2: Yeah.
1: Elections that will determine whether or not Netanyahu remains prime minister. Is there any sense that this incident will affect voters?
2: Well, Netanyahu is certainly making the media rounds about this attack, spending time with the passengers who stormed the cockpit and putting out press releases, going on foreign media. The polls here show that this is a very tight election coming up, and also that Israelis are largely already decided on how they're going to vote. So something like this might just entrench voters further. But it could be enough to motivate people who weren't planning to vote to go vote, and that could have an impact.
1: That is NPR's Kat Lonsdorf in Tel Aviv. Kat, thank you.
2: Thank you.
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4: My name is Elena Moore, and I am a political reporter at NPR. 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By 2028, Gen Z and millennial voters will make up more than half of the electorate. 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

0: Good morning. This is WGTD News. I'm Scott Nelson. Our weather forecast for today looks mostly sunny and seasonal with a high of 61. Tonight, clear, calm, and cool with a low of 49. Currently, Kenosha's at 49, Racine's at 50, Elkhorn's at 44 degrees this morning. Harvest season is nearing for farmers, but the railroads that ship their harvested grain have raised their shipping costs. WPR's Alex Crow reports.
1: Railroad fuel surcharges have more than doubled in the past year as prices have topped $6 a gallon. When surcharges like this happen, the costs are often passed down to farmers in the form of lower crop prices. Indiana Farm Bureau Chief Economist Todd Davis says so far he has not seen crop bids change significantly.
2: But then again, our harvest is just starting, and so the question will be, as farmers harvest and that grain enters the marketing channels and we have transportation costs, what is that going to do to bids?
1: Davis says they're just going to have to wait and see what will happen to cash prices as harvest approaches.
0: That's WPR's Alex Crow reporting. 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Looking at our weather trend, a mostly clear and calm night expected for tonight with a low of 49. A stretch of sunny and seasonal days ahead with sunny skies and high temperatures in the 60s and 70s throughout Wednesday. 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
4: 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I'm Michelle Martin.
5: And I'm A. Martinez. In Iraq, militias backed by Iran have attacked U.S. troops in the U.S. embassy and consulate for years. American forces pulled out of Iraq last week, and now those militias agreed to stop the strikes. NPR's Jane Araf reports from Baghdad.
6: It seemed like everywhere you went in Baghdad over the last week, the national anthem was playing. September 30th marked the official withdrawal of the U.S. military, 23 years after the U.S. invaded and toppled dictator Saddam Hussein. Iraq's Prime Minister Ali Azadi dubbed it Sovereignty Day. It was also celebrated by Iran-backed militias who have long demanded that the U.S. leave. At a rally of some of the hardest-line militias, college student Hassan Kamal told us Iraq is its own master now. He said Iraqis had long wanted the U.S.-led coalition that was formed to fight ISIS 12 years ago to go. Now Iraq's prime minister is grappling with how to persuade the most powerful militias to give up their weapons, which include rockets, missiles, and drones. Those groups said last week they would halt attacks, but they have not agreed to disarm. U.S. forces left Iraqi cities and withdrew to bases years ago. On a recent trip to Fallujah, one of the most hard-fought battles by the U.S., it's clear how much the country has changed.
7: I'm in Fallujah on a busy street lined with restaurants, and the amazing thing is it looks so normal. In 2004, the U.S. Marines fought one of the fiercest battles here since Vietnam. Entire neighborhoods were destroyed as they were fighting al-Qaeda. Most Iraqis will tell you that the reconstruction that's happened here since isn't because of the American presence that followed. It's in spite of it.
6: Former Deputy Prime Minister Ali Alawi traces a lot of Iraq's deepest problems, dysfunctional government ministries and rampant corruption, to the political system the U.S. introduced when it occupied Iraq.
8: In government, I think, there's no doubt that the system introduced after 2003 has been a disaster.
6: That system divvied up government posts along sectarian and ethnic lines. The vacuum created by removing Saddam opened the door to Iranian influence. Former Foreign Minister Hoshyar Zebari says if the Iran-backed paramilitary groups do hand over weapons, they will expect more political representation in return.
9: Some of the groups will argue, well, we were asked to hand over our weapons. Okay, we did hand over. But why shouldn't we have any representation in the government, right?
6: The U.S. departure also leaves Turkish troops in Iraq and continued Iranian leverage. U.S. troops may be gone, but not the legacy of the U.S. invasion. Jane Araf, NPR News, Baghdad.

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1: 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I'm Sean Johnson, here with Jenny Peek. 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
0: This is your chance to join in. 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
2: I'm Gregory Berg, and on Monday's morning show, we'll be talking about the many and varied events that are part of Carthage's 2026 Homecoming Weekend, including the dedication of the Grace Kolakowski Hall in Siebert Chapel, the Saturday afternoon football game, and many events involving the fine arts. Joining us will be Adam Miller-Stubendick, who is campus pastor, Matthew Papino, head football coach, and Dr. Corrine Ness, who is Dean of Arts and Humanities. Monday's morning show begins just after 8.
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4: Live from NPR News in Washington, I'm Dave Mattingly. A Defense Department official says the U.S. military has moved its bombers from an airbase in Britain amid an investigation into a suspected terror attack at the base. They include B-1s, B-2s, and B-52 bombers. Five people were recently arrested near RAF Fairford. The November midterm elections are about a month away. NPR's Domenico Montanaro says many of the latest polls suggest Democratic candidates will do well.
5: Everything shows movement in Democrats' direction. When everything heads in one direction, that's important. You know, that's all that really should be taken away from the polls at this point. Midterms are always tough on the president's party. The president himself has acknowledged that many times. The national mood, especially when it comes to the economy and the war in Iran, are against the president and his party.
4: President Trump has begun campaigning for Republican candidates in red states ahead of the midterms. He traveled to Oklahoma, Alabama, and Ohio in recent days. The president heads to Nebraska today. The U.S. Supreme Court opens its new term today. The justices are scheduled to hear arguments in a case stemming from a lawsuit in Colorado. City officials in Boulder are suing ExxonMobil and Sunco Energy for monetary damages over the harms caused by the burning of fossil fuels and their links to climate change. This is NPR News from Washington.
6: Good morning. This is WGTD News. I'm Scott Nelson. Our weather forecast for today looks mostly sunny and seasonal out there with a high of 61. Tonight, clear, calm, and cool with a low of 49. Currently, Kenosha's at 49, Racine's at 50, Elkhorn's at 44 degrees this morning. One teenager died and another was wounded in a weekend shooting incident at Lockwood Park in Racine. The teen who died was 17 years old and was shot in the back. A 16-year-old suffered a chest wound and was flown to a hospital in Milwaukee. In a news release, police said the 16-year-old is considered a person of interest in the fatal shooting of the older teen and has officially been taken into custody, although he remains hospitalized. The 17-year-old was pronounced dead at Ascension All Saints in Racine. No mention was made of who might have shot the 16-year-old. Police responded to the park Sunday at 1:13 a.m. on a report of two people having been shot. They said the shootings occurred as the result of an altercation within a large gathering. Police are seeking witness information and any videos that might exist of the incident. Anonymous tips may be submitted to Crime Stoppers through the Crime Stoppers app by using P3 Tips. The city of Kenosha will hold a public meeting tomorrow on the McKinley Development Project. Both the McKinley Middle and Elementary schools were recently demolished as a result of Kenosha Unified.

provides downsizing and modernization program. Plans are in the works to build 28 single-family homes on the site and a new public park. The meeting will be held tomorrow night at 5:30 in the municipal building.

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1: It's Morning Edition from NPR News. I'm Michelle Martin in Washington, D.C.
2: And I'm Martinez in Culver City, California. The U.S. Senate campaign in Texas is on track to shatter spending records for the state. The race pits Republican State Attorney General Ken Paxton against Democratic State Representative James Tallarico. Houston Public Media's Andrew Schneider reports that the expense of the race is reflective of what's at stake.
3: With less than a month to go until Election Day, Paxton finds himself defending his record in a state that's been reliably red for decades. Here's Paxton speaking to the U.S. Hispanic Business Council in Fort Worth early last week.
4: I will own up to my record, every bit of it. Not that I was 100% perfect, but I feel very good about what I've sought to do both in the legislature and as Attorney General.
3: In the final stretch, Paxton is campaigning at a time when ads for the U.S. Senate race are inescapable for anyone near a TV or radio in Texas.
5: Too many Texans feel like they're drowning.
6: Low T. Tallarico.
7: This is Ken Paxton stealing someone's $1,000 pen.
8: Radical liberal James Tallarico.
3: Jason Tinnell, a professor at the University of Houston's Valenti School of Communication, says the scope of ads for this race is unprecedented.
9: I have never seen it to the point to where I thought it was a presidential campaign because of how many ads you're seeing for both candidates.
3: Both Republicans and Democrats are determined to do whatever they can to boost turnout. Most polls since the summer either show Paxton and Tallarico statistically tied, or some even give Tallarico a slim lead.
10: Tallarico is better positioned to win this race than Beto O'Rourke was in 2018.
3: Kirby Goidel, a professor at the Bush School of Government and Public Service at Texas A&M University, says this is the Democrats' best chance to win statewide in three decades.
10: And a Democratic pickup in Texas would go a long way to helping them gain control of the Senate. On the flip side of that, a Republican successful defense in Texas would potentially help them maintain control.
3: Which may be why the tone of that advertising has gone relentlessly negative. Tallarico earlier refrained from direct attacks on Paxton, but now he's running ads like this.
11: Ken Paxton is the most corrupt politician in Texas. Since taking office, Ken Paxton's net worth has increased 7,000%.
3: Paxton has responded to the attack by accusing Tallarico of corruption, which Tallarico also denies. Meanwhile, groups supporting Paxton are flooding the airwaves, with many ads linking Tallarico to support of transgender rights, a wedge issue among many voters here.
8: Tallarico supported using taxpayer dollars for sex change surgeries on young children and even said denying your child's gender identity is abusive.
3: In a 2019 Texas House committee hearing, Tallarico said that denying a child's gender identity could be considered abusive, but he did not vote to use taxpayer money for gender reassignment surgery for minors, and he has since openly endorsed a nationwide ban on such surgeries. According to the ad tracking firm Ad Impact, Tallarico is being outspent by more than 2-1. Total spending by Paxton and groups supporting him total roughly $175 million, compared to $71 million by Tallarico and groups supporting the Democrat. It's unclear how much of an impact any of these ads will have on voters. What is certain is that the most expensive U.S. Senate campaign in Texas history is only going to get more expensive before it's through. For NPR News, I'm Andrew Schneider in Houston.
1: Now to Virginia, which has been one of the toughest places for someone convicted of a felony to reclaim their voting rights. There, the governor decides who gets those rights back after they get out of prison. Virginians are voting on a measure that would take the issue out of the governor's hands. Jad Khalil from VPM News reports.
12: Amber Bowman needs a little help voting. It's her first time casting a ballot since she went to prison.
13: I feel like I'm a teenager, just turning 18, getting my voting rights for the first time.
12: Bowman is 38 and last voted about two decades ago. She was one of about 250,000 Virginia residents who couldn't vote because of a conviction until her voting rights were restored by Governor Abigail Spanberger. Now, Bowman and others in Virginia are voting on changing the state constitution to automatically restore voting rights of those convicted of felonies.
13: Well, I think if you've served your sentence, why shouldn't you get your rights restored? Like, why is it a life sentence in Virginia if you get a felony conviction?
12: Virginia's practice traces back to the Jim Crow era. In 1902, delegates rewrote the Constitution Virginia used to rejoin the Union. They sought to remove Reconstruction-era protections for Black Virginians. Nicole Porter is Senior Director of Advocacy with the Sentencing Project, which supports making rights restoration automatic.
14: The constitutional record from the early 1900s was clear in terms of the intent to disenfranchise a Black electorate, using felony disenfranchisement to dilute Black political power.
12: The debate over voting as a consequence of breaking the law often focuses on criminal justice arguments instead of the history. But Porter says keeping people from voting is bad public safety policy.
14: And we know that people who have prior felony convictions, who do vote, who do participate in their community, who do have stable housing, who do have stable employment, are less likely to reoffend and less likely to return to prison.
12: The amendment wouldn't just change who can cast a ballot. Unless voting rights are restored, people who were convicted of a felony can't serve on a jury, run for office, or work the election polls. Porter says those are key parts of being in a community. But critics of the proposed amendment say that it's best to assess whether a person has been rehabilitated on a case-by-case basis. Sandra Elkade is a law professor at Regent University.
15: When an individual has broken the law and then gets to vote on the law after they've broken the law in a serious manner, you know, there's this idea of should that person be able to automatically vote on something that they didn't really have much regard for initially.
12: The debate over the amendment was also thrown a curveball. A federal judge said that Virginia was breaking a 19th century law that limited which crimes would disenfranchise a voter, and that about 235,000 people should have been able to vote all along. The state now says only people convicted of murder and manslaughter would need to apply for their voting rights. Yet proponents of the amendment say voting rights need a more durable safeguard than a court ruling. Proponents like Democratic State Senator Mamie Locke.
16: It's evolving the Virginia Constitution to declare that Virginia's democracy is alive and well and that it belongs to everybody, even those who have been imprisoned and have served their time and are being reintegrated into society.
12: Back at her polling location, Amber Bowman is about to finally vote again.
13: So I've worked really hard since I came home from incarceration, and just being able to get my voting rights back, it feels like, okay, people are letting me move past this conviction.
12: She says steps like these help people like her to come home from incarceration and not go back. She said voting was easy once she got in the door. For NPR News, I'm Jad Khalil in Richmond, Virginia.

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1: Good morning. This is WGTD News. I'm Scott Nelson. Our weather forecast for today looks mostly sunny and seasonal with a high of 61. Tonight, clear, calm, and cool with a low of 49. Currently, Kenosha's at 49, Racine's at 50, Elkhorn's at 44 degrees this morning. One of Kenosha's two full-service libraries will be closed for an extended period of time beginning today. The Northside Library is undergoing a flooring project. The library is not expected to reopen until after October 16th. To make up for the closure, the staff will be offering a pop-up library at a nearby grocery store. The Loyce family, Piggly Wiggly, will offer a selection of new and popular titles. Staff will be on hand for reference questions and technology support. The temporary library will be in place through October 16th. There's more information about the closure and other temporary services over on the library's website. The city of Kenosha will hold a public meeting tomorrow on the McKinley Development Project. Both the McKinley Middle and Elementary schools were recently demolished as a result of Kenosha Unified's downsizing and modernization program. Plans are in the works to build 28 single-family homes on the site and a new public park. The meeting will be held tomorrow night at 5:30 in the municipal building. Sports news, Major League Baseball. The Brewers took a 2-0 series lead over the Padres with an electric win in the bottom of the ninth yesterday, 4-3, on a Jackson Churio two-run walk-off single. Game 3 is on Tuesday night at 8:30 in San Diego. The White Sox took a 1-0 series lead over the Cleveland Guardians with a 3-0 win on Saturday. They'll meet again this afternoon for Game 2 in Cleveland at 4 o'clock. NFL news, the Packers win one over the Tampa Bay Buccaneers yesterday 17-14 to go 2-2 on the season. The Bears moved to 3-1 with their win over the Jets 23-12. The Packers and Bears both face off this Sunday at noon from Lambeau. Looking at our weather trend, a mostly clear and calm night tonight with a low of 49, a stretch of sunny and seasonal days ahead with sunny skies and high temperatures in the 60s and 70s throughout Wednesday. 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

0: It's Morning Edition on WPR News. What a weekend for Wisconsin sports fans, starting with the Badgers beating Michigan State 31-3 on Saturday. Then yesterday, a nice little doubleheader with the Brewers getting a walk-off win and the Packers getting a win. The Brewers now up 2-0 in their series, 1 win away from the NLCS. Game 3 against the Padres takes place tomorrow night at 8:30. In weather, freeze and frost warnings still in effect across northern Wisconsin this morning. Eventually, highs getting into the 60s with plenty of sunshine today. Overnight, clear in the north but cloudy in southern Wisconsin with a chance for some rain later on. Lows in the 40s and 50s tonight. Tomorrow, getting up into the 70s across the state, but it's going to be windy with gusts near 25 miles per hour at times. 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Common carp are native to Europe and Asia, but they've spread to nearly every continent and have invaded waters across the upper Midwest. Carp uproot aquatic vegetation, stir up sediment, and release nutrients that can contribute to algal blooms. So researchers are trying to figure out how to keep common carp from destroying lake ecosystems. One possible solution has been genetically modifying the fish's DNA. Minnesota Public Radio's Kirsty Marone reports.
1: In a St. Paul lab, Leland Feist and Colby Johnson are trying to wrangle an uncooperative fish swimming in a tank.
2: No. Get back in the net. There you go.
1: They're PhD students at the Minnesota Aquatic Invasive Species Research Center, and they're developing a way to modify the DNA of common carp. The approach is still experimental, but they hope it could someday reduce or even eliminate reproducing populations of common carp from some Minnesota lakes. First, they need to create some carp embryos.
3: Today we're going to take 4 of these female fish and attempt to collect some eggs from them. We'll collect some sperm from some males.
1: By controlling light and water temperature, they've tricked these fish into thinking it's spawning season, so they don't have to wait until spring to collect eggs. They use the sperm they collected to fertilize the eggs in a petri dish. Within hours, the eggs start to divide into multiple cells.
4: We just made baby carp, right there.
1: Using a tiny glass needle, the researchers inject the embryos with engineered DNA, with traits that the fish could pass on to their offspring. One approach they're testing is to make female carp infertile. Another is designed to prevent female embryos from developing. Feist says the idea is, eventually, male common carp could outnumber females, causing the population in that lake to dwindle.
3: And so if we can collapse those populations of invasive common carp, we can help preserve our natural bodies of water for both the wildlife and for human use.
1: In order to test the DNA editing process and track which carp have been genetically modified, the researchers started by adding a fluorescent protein from a jellyfish. Under a blue light, the fish glow green. It's one of the ways this project can seem like science fiction. But genetic technologies are already being used or tested to control pests, including disease-carrying mosquitoes and the New World screwworm, a flesh-eating parasite.
5: In some cases, the need is undeniable. The need for some sort of solution is huge.
1: Greg Kabnick is a senior research scholar at the Hastings Center for Bioethics. He says genetic biocontrols have raised questions about possible risks to public health or the environment. But he says those should be weighed against the potential harm of other control methods, like trapping and poisoning, or doing nothing.
5: Even if you've gone through all these questions about harm and really studied them, there will probably be some residual uncertainty. But there's going to be uncertainty about not using them and allowing the carp to flourish. You don't know for sure what the effects of ongoing spread, persistence of the carp in the environment will be.
1: The genetic traits the U of M researchers are developing are designed to be self-limiting, meaning they'll decline and eventually disappear from the population if researchers stop releasing modified fish. Michael Smansky, who leads the project, says genetic engineering isn't a silver bullet, but he says it could be used alongside other methods, such as trapping and removing carp, or using chemical treatments.
6: I think that there is promise for the future. Like, we're bringing a whole new class of technologies to bear that even if nothing has worked in the past 100 years to get rid of this invasive species, these new technologies can really move the needle, I think.
1: For now, the technology is still a long way from being used on carp in Minnesota lakes. Researchers hope someday the approach could be adapted to control other invasive species threatening lakes and rivers. For the Upper Midwest Newsroom, I'm Kirsty Marone.
0: The Upper Midwest Newsroom is a public media collaboration among Wisconsin, North and South Dakota, and Minnesota, made possible by the Corporation for Public Broadcasting. It's now 5 minutes before 7 o'clock on WPR.
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11: Good morning, this is WGTV-HD, Kenosha, Racine, Elkhorn, and Lake Geneva. You're listening to Morning Edition for this Monday, October 5th. I'm Scott Nelson for WGTD. Coming up, two were killed and 35 injured after some gunfire erupted at a homecoming party in Georgia. More on the way. Our top local story, a shooting in Racine over the weekend leaves one teenager dead and another wounded. More coming up. But first, the WGTD forecast from the National Weather Service. Today looks mostly sunny and seasonal out there with a high of 61. Tonight, clear, calm, and cool with a low of 49. Local news coming up in just 3 minutes.
12: Live from NPR News in Washington, I'm Corva Coleman. The co-pilot who tried to take control of the commercial jet from Dubai to Tel Aviv last week intended to crash it into Israel's Ben-Gurion airport, an investigation found. That's according to a person familiar with the matter, but not authorized to speak publicly, as the investigation is still ongoing. NPR's Kat Lonsdorf reports from Tel Aviv.
13: A source familiar with the investigation told NPR that the co-pilot who attacked the captain mid-air intended to fly the plane to Ben-Gurion, which was its destination, but then crash it into the airport. That source also said it's likely the co-pilot acted alone. Officials from both the United Arab Emirates and Israel have said that the incident was an attempted terrorist attack, although the motive is still unclear. The co-pilot is from Oman, according to Israeli officials, raising questions about how he was allowed to fly a plane heading to Israel. Israel only allows pilots from countries it has diplomatic relations with to enter its airspace. Israel said it's opening an examination into how that happened. Kat Lonsdorf, NPR News, Tel Aviv.
12: Japanese police have arrested a 20-year-old U.S. Marine suspected of robbing and murdering a local woman on the island of Okinawa. NPR's Anthony Kuhn reports Japan's government has lodged formal complaints with the U.S. government and military.
14: Japan's Kyodo news agency quotes police as saying the Marine was seen taking a 39-year-old woman into a hotel and then leaving alone. The woman was found dead, apparently strangled to death. The Marine is suspected of killing her and taking her wallet and backpack, but has denied all charges. Japan's foreign minister, Toshimitsu Motegi, summoned U.S. Ambassador George Glass to protest. Glass said in a social media post that he offered condolences and that the U.S. would fully cooperate with authorities. Okinawan media have reported that protests over the incident have taken place in three cities. Organizers are planning demonstrations in Tokyo as well. Anthony Kuhn, NPR News, Seoul.
12: The Democratic Congressional Campaign Committee is throwing its support behind six additional candidates. This is ahead of the November midterm elections. As NPR's Tamara Keith reports, the six candidates are running in districts where Republicans have an edge.
15: The committee's red to blue is its top-tier backing for candidates and comes with staff resources and fundraising support. All six candidates newly added to the list face challenging races. Only one is in a district rated by the Cook Political Report as lean Republican. The others face even longer odds. For instance, Nevada's 2nd congressional district, where candidate Teresa Benitez-Thompson earned the red to blue nod. That district has not elected a Democrat since its creation in the early 1980s. A spokesman for the National Republican Congressional Committee said describing that race as competitive is delusional. Tamara Keith, NPR News.
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11: Good morning. This is WGTD News. I'm Scott Nelson. Our weather forecast for today looks mostly sunny and seasonal out there with a high of 61. Tonight, clear, calm, and cool with a low of 49. Currently, Kenosha's at 49, Racine's at 50, Elkhorn's at 44 degrees this morning. One teenager died and another was wounded in a weekend shooting incident at Lockwood Park in Racine. The teen who died was 17 years old and was shot in the back. A 16-year-old suffered a chest wound and was flown to a hospital in Milwaukee. In a news release, police said the 16-year-old is considered a person of interest in the fatal shooting of the older teen and has officially been taken into custody, although he remains hospitalized. The 17-year-old was pronounced dead at Ascension All Saints in Racine. No mention was made of who might have shot the 16-year-old. Police responded to the park Sunday at 1:13 a.m. on a report of two people having been shot. They said the shootings occurred as the result of an altercation within a large gathering. Police are seeking witness information and any videos that might exist of the incident. Anonymous tips may be submitted to Crime Stoppers through the Crime Stoppers app by using P3 Tips. Mount Pleasant's experience with Foxconn in 2017 should serve as a cautionary tale for residents of Iowa as they weigh the pros and cons of hosting a steel mill for a foreign company. President Trump announced last week that Mesabi Metallics, an Indian company, has plans to build a $15 billion steel mill in the southeast corner of the state. Just like with Foxconn in Wisconsin, Republicans quickly lined up to support incentives while Democrats are taking a more cautious approach. The exact location of the proposed plant has not yet been revealed. In Mount Pleasant, village officials used eminent domain to relocate residents. Kelly Gallagher led the fight against Foxconn. She says the Mesabi proposal has some similarities to Foxconn.
16: The details, again, are being cloaked from the public. It is very reminiscent of what Mount Pleasant went through in 2017. They're not promising nearly as many jobs, I think around 1,700. The incentives are not quite what they would have been in Mount Pleasant, so it seems a little scaled down. But once again, it's a foreign company that has a little bit of a shaky record of actually coming through, and so it seems like a rerun of something we've seen before.
11: Early on, Foxconn promised up to 13,000 jobs. While currently employing nowhere near that number, Foxconn has become a major employer with over 1,000 workers and has hopes of adding hundreds of new positions in the next few years. Much of the land that Foxconn was to inhabit is now home to Microsoft.

0: It's Morning Edition from NPR News. I'm A. Martinez in Culver City, California.
1: And I'm Michelle Martin in Washington, D.C. Good morning. A new Supreme Court term begins today with a case about the reach of state power. Boulder, Colorado is suing two big energy companies, arguing they deceived people about the harms of fossil fuels and contributed to disasters that cost Boulder a lot of time and money. The case could have ramifications far beyond climate. NPR's Carrie Johnson reports.
2: In 2018, Boulder County slapped the giant energy companies Suncor and ExxonMobil with a lawsuit. Boulder argued the companies and a trade group knew decades ago that fossil fuels would hurt the environment, raising the risk of floods, extreme heat, and wildfires. 3 years later, in late December 2021, the Marshall Fire swept across the state.
3: 90-mile-an-hour winds that burned over 1,000 homes in 6 hours.
2: Daryl McCool left her home southeast of Boulder so fast she couldn't remember whether she locked the front door. As it turned out, that didn't matter.
3: There's basically nothing left. A 2,000-degree fire burns everything. Like, coins were melted, bicycles melted.
2: The historic 1901 house where she raised her son had turned to ash. McCool spent years helping her neighbors file insurance papers and apply for grants to rebuild their homes. Now she tries to educate people about the human cost of climate change. Corey Rede-White is legal director at the Center for Climate Integrity. It supports communities trying to hold oil companies responsible for environmental harms.
4: This case represents whether or not we believe as a society that corporations should be held to the same standards that all of us are, right? If you know you're going to cause harm and you don't tell someone, then you should help clean up that harm.
2: Boulder's lawsuit has not gone to trial. It's still in the early stages in the Colorado court system. But the energy companies are asking the U.S. Supreme Court to throw out the case now. The companies say only the federal government has the power and expertise to grapple with something as big as climate change. To let Boulder's case proceed, they say, would have huge implications. Todd Zawicki is a professor at the Scalia Law School at George Mason University.
5: This is about whether a bunch of hippies and rich hippies in Boulder County are allowed to dictate environment and energy policy to the entire rest of the world.
2: Exxon referred a reporter to their court filings. Suncor did not respond. The Trump administration is siding with the energy companies, arguing global warming is a global issue. Sai Prakash is a law professor at the University of Virginia.
6: Essentially, Boulder claims that Colorado can reach around the United States, the entirety of the United States, and to my mind, regulate production everywhere by attaching liability to it.
2: Prakash filed a friend of the court brief backing Suncor and Exxon.
6: If Boulder can attach liability to these two cases, to these two companies rather, I think it can attach liability to thousands of others as well.
2: Billions of dollars are at stake. Property damage, cost of repairs, emergency services, and dozens of similar cases where states and municipalities are suing energy giants have been moving through the courts at early stages. Any Supreme Court ruling could have repercussions for many of them. William and Mary law professor Jonathan Adler points out in court papers that Congress has the authority to override state laws here, but federal lawmakers haven't done anything. Corey Rede-White of the Center for Climate Integrity says for the justices interested in ruling based on legal text, there is not much to support Suncor and Exxon.
4: They want the court to say, you can't bring any of these cases in court because this is the purview of the federal government. The problem is the big oil companies can't point to any legal doctrine, any statute, any part of the Constitution that backs up that finding.
2: How the court decides to draw the lines on state power could influence a lot more than climate litigation. Deepak Gupta regularly argues before the high court. Here he is at a recent briefing sponsored by Georgetown Supreme Court Institute.
7: Pollution by forever chemicals, nuisance suits over AI data centers, opioids litigation, all of these are about the local effects of conduct that runs across borders.
2: The conservative majority on the Supreme Court may be uncomfortable letting state juries decide some of these pressing issues. But legal experts say they're not sure quite how the justices might shape a decision in the Boulder case. Carrie Johnson, NPR News.
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9: 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I like being part of the system that is supporting WPR. 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I'm Doug Nelson from Pewaukee, Wisconsin. 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
17: Good morning. This is WGTD News. I'm Scott Nelson. Our weather forecast for today looks mostly sunny and seasonal with a high of 61. Tonight, clear, calm, and cool with a low of 49. Currently, Kenosha's at 49, Racine's at 50, Elkhorn's at 44 degrees this morning. Harvest season is nearing for farmers, but the railroads that ship their harvested grain have raised their shipping costs. WPR's Alex Crow reports.
18: Railroad fuel surcharges have more than doubled in the past year as prices have topped $6 a gallon. When surcharges like this happen, the costs are often passed down to farmers in the form of lower crop prices. Indiana Farm Bureau Chief Economist Todd Davis says so far he has not seen crop bids change significantly.
19: But then again, our harvest is just starting, and so the question will be, as farmers harvest and that grain enters the marketing channels and we have transportation costs, what is that going to do to bids?
18: Davis says they're just going to have to wait and see what'll happen to cash prices as harvest approaches.
17: That's WPR's Alex Crow reporting. 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Call 262-605-6646. Looking at our weather trend, a mostly clear and calm night expected for tonight with a low of 49. A stretch of sunny and seasonal days ahead with sunny skies and high temperatures in the 60s and 70s throughout Wednesday. 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
20: 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And from the sustaining members of this NPR station.
0: It's Morning Edition from NPR News. I'm E. Martinez.
1: And I'm Michelle Martin. Let me warn you here that our next story is about the gang rape allegations at Cornell University. The details of those allegations are prompting survivors of sexual assault to share their experiences on social media. NPR's Windsor Johnston reports on why some say Jane Doe's story feels like their own.
3: The stories that 53-year-old Aaron Smith has been reading on social media about the Cornell University allegations have stopped her cold.
21: I was so enraged. I had to set my phone down, stand up, and just pace around my kitchen like a caged tiger.
3: Smith is a yoga instructor in Winchester, Kentucky, who works with clients who've experienced trauma. She says reading the story brought back her memories from being assaulted as a child.
21: I had that feeling in my stomach that happened during my personal experience. I was 12.
3: Cornell University and seven men were sued last month by a woman identified as Jane Doe. She alleges she was drugged and repeatedly raped at a fraternity house in October of 2024. For London-based author Olivia Petter, those allegations took her back to boarding school in England, where she and her friends were harassed by the older boys when they were 13.
22: They would walk past us at break time and whisper, "fresh meat." They would put our trousers down when we were holding our trays in the dining hall so we would be humiliated in front of the entire school.
3: The 32-year-old says reading about Cornell brought back the fear and humiliation she felt as a teenager. Trauma therapist Hannah Bronstein, who received her undergraduate degree at Cornell, says these are typical responses for survivors of sexual assault.
23: They have these physical sensations, body flashbacks, not just memory flashbacks, and it can almost transport them back there.
3: Bronstein says it's not that easy to stop reading the news and comments online.
23: We keep searching for more information because we think if we understand every detail, then finally we'll feel better. Internally. But, you know, often it does the opposite.
3: Smith said she eventually had to step away from social media. She says being outside, spending time with her dog, and playing guitar has helped her feel calmer. But Smith says she sees her own story in Jane Doe's and believes other women do too.
21: That's why so many women are triggered this week, because Jane Doe is all of us. We all have a story.
3: Petter is now taking to social media to encourage conversations with men about sexual assault.
22: All of the people who we see talking about it online, at least who I see talking about it online, they're women.
3: Petter says changing that starts with men joining the conversation. Windsor Johnston, NPR News.
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4: Live from NPR News in Washington, I'm Dave Mattingly. As the U.S. Supreme Court opens its new term today, Justice Samuel Alito may be deciding his future on the court. Here's NPR's Kerry Johnson.
5: Justice Alito tells CBS News he's considered retiring from the court. Alito, who's 76 years old, was appointed by President George W. Bush. He's already served 20 years on the Supreme Court and written major decisions reversing the right to abortion and paring back the Voting Rights Act. Any justice's decision to retire before 2028 could set off a political tug of war. Senate Republicans famously refused to even meet with President Obama's nominee, Merrick Garland, because they said it was too close to an election. Kerry Johnson, NPR News.
4: The Supreme Court is scheduled to hear arguments today in a case out of Boulder, Colorado. City officials sued ExxonMobil and Sunco Energy over the burning of fossil fuels and the harms caused by climate change. The U.S. Coast Guard says it has suspended its search for six people who were presumed dead in the crash of a medical jet off Nantucket, Massachusetts. The air ambulance company out of Canada says four crew members, a patient, and a family member were aboard the Gulfstream jet. It disappeared early Saturday during a flight from Bermuda to Boston. This is NPR News from Washington.
6: Good morning. This is WGTD News. I'm Scott Nelson. Our weather forecast for today looks mostly sunny and seasonal out there with a high of 61. Tonight, clear, calm, and cool with a low of 49. Currently, Kenosha's at 49, Racine's at 50, Elkhorn's at 44 degrees this morning. One teenager died and another was wounded in a weekend shooting incident at Lockwood Park in Racine. The teen who died was 17 years old and was shot in the back. A 16-year-old suffered a chest wound and was flown to a hospital in Milwaukee. In a news release, police said the 16-year-old is considered a person of interest in the fatal shooting of the older teen and has officially been taken into custody, although he remains hospitalized. The 17-year-old was pronounced dead at Ascension All Saints in Racine. No mention was made of who might have shot the 16-year-old. Police responded to the park Sunday at 1:13 a.m. on a report of two people having been shot. They said the shootings occurred as the result of an altercation within a large gathering. Police are seeking witness information and any videos that might exist of the incident. Anonymous tips may be submitted to Crime Stoppers through the Crime Stoppers app by using P3 Tips. The city of Kenosha will hold a public meeting tomorrow on the McKinley Development Project. Both the McKinley Middle and Elementary schools were recently demolished as a result of Kenosha Unified's downsizing and modernization program. Plans are in the works to build 28 single-family homes on the site and a new public park. The meeting will be held tomorrow night at 5:30 in the municipal

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1: It's Morning Edition from NPR News. I'm A. Martinez in Culver City, California.
2: And I'm Michelle Martin in Washington, D.C. Good morning. Brazil's presidential election will go to a runoff later this month after the right made significant gains in Sunday's national vote.
1: Flavio Bolsonaro, the son of Brazil's former far-right president, had a strong night. He outperformed the country's veteran leftist incumbent, Luiz Inácio Lula da Silva.
2: NPR South America correspondent Carrie Kahn joins us from Rio with more on what we learned from the first round of voting. Good morning, Carrie.
3: Good morning.
2: So polls had said that the results would be very close. So just how close was it?
3: It was close. Flavio Bolsonaro won 47% of the vote. He's the 45-year-old eldest son of Jair Bolsonaro, who was barred from running after being convicted of plotting a coup to overturn the 2022 election. The current president, Luiz Inácio Lula da Silva, received 45%. Polls had actually shown Lula with a small advantage going into yesterday's national elections, but Bolsonaro really outperformed and surprised many.
4: Estou feliz, entendeu?
3: 29-year-old Alan Belmanchi was fishing off the seawall facing the famous Christ the Redeemer statue in the distance. He hadn't caught anything, but he was telling me he was so happy Bolsonaro won.
4: Já fui assaltado três vezes. Se perde carro, perde tudo, sabe?
3: He said he's been robbed three times in the last few years and lost his car. He lost everything. He said he's sick of it and says Flavio Bolsonaro will do more to crack down on criminals than Lula. Augusto Felix da Silva was sitting a bit further down the seawall drinking a beer with his family. And he told me he's so tired of President Lula and is thrilled that Brazilians voted for a change and to get the economy growing again.
5: Lula não quer que cresça. Lula quer que tenha mais pobres. Quanto mais pobres, mais votos.
3: He said Lula doesn't want the country to grow. He just wants more poor people, because with more poor people, he will get more votes.
2: Okay, and what do these results mean for Lula?
3: Lula will have to find a way to close the gap in this runoff. He's not going to really be able to win over the 8% of voters who went for the other candidates. They were far right and right, and their voters will fall in line with Bolsonaro, not with Lula. Lula will have to get new votes from those who sat out yesterday's election, and that's going to be very hard. Many Brazilians are just disillusioned with politics, and we're hoping for new, younger candidates to vote for. Supporters of Lula gathered at a downtown plaza here in Rio last night, and the mood was somber. 29-year-old Jasmine Suarez is a local DJ.
6: Dá medo, muito medo, dá muito medo, sim, porque a direita, o que ela traz, assim, é muito ódio.
3: She says it's scary, really scary, as she said about Bolsonaro and the right. Strong performance. She said the right just brings with it a lot of hatred. And I heard that from many Lula voters, that they fear a Bolsonaro conservative back in power.
2: You know, there have already been a number of right-wing victories in Latin America. President Trump has taken credit for that shift. Is that what is happening in Brazil?
3: Brazil would be a huge win for the right, for sure. Lula tried to repeatedly use Trump's increasing interventions in Latin America as a campaign issue, but voters were more interested in domestic issues like crime and the faltering economy. Trump may have been part of the backdrop, but for voters here, the issues at home were more immediate.
2: That is Carrie Conner-Rio. Carrie, thank you.
3: You're welcome.
1: Russia has a new tactic in its war against Ukraine, hitting the bridges that connect the two sides of the capital, Kyiv. It's part of Russia's escalating attacks. NPR Ukraine correspondent Joanna Kakissis joins us now from Kyiv. Joanna, so what's life like in Kyiv right now?
7: Well, it is very stressful. We are hearing air raid sirens and explosions roughly every 4 hours, day and night, and the strikes didn't even stop for German Chancellor Friedrich Merz, who visited Kyiv on Sunday. And so to give you a little slice of what life is like here, I was at a friend's barbecue over the weekend, and air raid sirens sounded just as I walked outside to wait for my taxi home. And not even a minute later, I heard this. And that was a Russian drone strike not too far away. I recorded that on my phone. These jet-powered drones move very fast. It's hard for Ukraine's air defenses to shoot them down. Now, these drones have already hit so many places in Kyiv, warehouses with food and medicine, data centers, manufacturing plants, even the National Academy of Science. But like you said, now Russia is aiming for a new target, and that's the bridges of Kyiv.
1: So that bridges, why bridges?
7: So the Ukrainians I've spoken to believe Russia is trying to create chaos in the capital to make it harder to live here. Kyiv is divided by this great big river called the Dnipro, and at least six major bridges across it are essential to transportation. They're full of cars, trucks, buses, trolleys. The city's metro uses the bridges. And Russia has repeatedly struck two of them so far.
1: So what's the fallout been?
7: Well, so far, Ukrainian crews have managed to repair the damage, but traffic is often backed up. We spoke to a trolley bus driver, Victor Krom, near one of the bridges that was hit on Sunday. Now, traffic was closed at the time, so he'd pulled the bus over. And he says that despite the threat of more strikes, he is not afraid to cross the bridge. So what he's saying is people have gotten used to Russian attacks here, but life goes on. We cannot hide from it, he says. However, if the Russians keep hitting Kyiv's bridges and the Ukrainians are forced to close them for longer periods, even for security reasons, there are a few alternative routes for transportation across the river.
1: Now, you mentioned German Chancellor Friedrich Merz was in Ukraine yesterday. Mm-hmm. How have Ukraine's allies reacted to these recent attacks?
7: Well, you know, the Europeans always strongly condemn these strikes, that doesn't necessarily stop Russia from attacking. It actually has never stopped Russia from attacking. Now, Merz said Germany will not be intimidated by Russia and promised Ukraine more than $1 billion in military aid. And included in this aid are interceptors for air defense. Now, German defense company executives who traveled with Merz also signed agreements worth billions of dollars. Ukrainian President Volodymyr Zelensky continues to seek more air defense support for his country ahead of what's expected to be a very difficult winter. He is suggesting that Russia's these new jet-powered drones that Russia is using may soon be used in other parts of the world.
1: Other parts of the world? What does he mean by that?
7: Mm-hmm. Yeah, well, on Sunday, Zelensky told reporters he believes Russia is sharing this technology with North Korea. And warnings like these are not something new from Zelensky. He has been trying to alert Ukraine's allies around the world that a dangerous high-tech arms race is developing because of Russia's war on Ukraine. In other words, Russia is not only a threat to Ukraine.
1: That's NPR's Joanna Kakissis in Kyiv. Joanna, thank you.
7: You're welcome, eh?

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1: Good morning. This is WGTD News. I'm Scott Nelson. Our weather forecast for today looks mostly sunny and seasonal with a high of 61. Tonight, clear, calm, and cool with a low of 49. Currently, Kenosha's at 49, Racine's at 50, Elkhorn's at 44 degrees this morning. One of Kenosha's two full-service libraries will be closed for an extended period of time beginning today. The Northside Library is undergoing a flooring project. The library is not expected to reopen until after October 16th. To make up for the closure, the staff will be offering a pop-up library at a nearby grocery store. The Lois family, Piggly Wiggly, will offer a selection of new and popular titles. Staff will be on hand for reference questions and technology support. The temporary library will be in place through October 16th. There's more information about the closure and other temporary services over on the library's website. The city of Kenosha will hold a public meeting tomorrow on the McKinley Development Project. Both the McKinley Middle and Elementary schools were recently demolished as a result of Kenosha Unified's downsizing and modernization program. Plans are in the works to build 28 single-family homes on the site and a new public park. The meeting will be held tomorrow night at 5:30 in the municipal building. Sports news, Major League Baseball. The Brewers took a 2-0 series lead over the Padres with an electric win in the bottom of the ninth yesterday, 4-3, on a Jackson Chourio two-run walk-off single. Game 3 is on Tuesday night at 8:30 in San Diego. The White Sox took a 1-0 series lead over the Cleveland Guardians with a 3-0 win on Saturday. They'll meet again this afternoon for Game 2 in Cleveland at 4 o'clock. NFL news, the Packers win one over the Tampa Bay Buccaneers yesterday 17-14 to go 2-2 on the season. The Bears moved to 3-1 with their win over the Jets 23-12. The Packers and Bears both face off this Sunday at noon from Lambeau. Looking at our weather trend, a mostly clear and calm night tonight with a low of 49, a stretch of sunny and seasonal days ahead with sunny skies and high temperatures in the 60s and 70s throughout Wednesday. 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
9: Thank you, Scott. Today we're going to be previewing the festivities coming up this weekend at Carthage with Homecoming. And we have three different guests. We're going to be talking about various facets of what promises to be a really exciting weekend, including Dr. Corrine Ness, who is the Dean of Arts, Humanities, and Education, Reverend Adam Miller Stubendick, who is the campus pastor, and Matt Pepino, who is the football coach at Carthage. So all of them in various ways are going to be very busy with a lot of exciting things going on at Carthage, and we'll talk about them all on today's morning show.
1: 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And now the WGTD forecast. Today looks mostly sunny and seasonal out there with a high of 61. Tonight, clear, calm, and cool with a low of 49. 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
12: From Marketplace in Washington, I'm Kimberly Adams. We're starting with oil this morning. There are signs that oil exports from the Middle East are starting to get back to pre-war levels. The research firm Kepler estimates that 40% of crude exports from the Persian Gulf now bypass the Strait of Hormuz. Meanwhile, key members of OPEC have pledged to keep their oil production targets steady next month. Marketplace's Nancy Marshall-Genzer explains why.
13: OPEC issued a press release yesterday with a promising headline. It says core OPEC members, known as the OPEC Plus countries, are reaffirming their commitment to market stability. OPEC Plus includes Saudi Arabia, Iraq, Kuwait, and Oman, and allies like Russia. Saudi Arabia, Iraq, and Russia pledged to produce the most oil next month, but these are mostly paper targets. OPEC Plus countries have been missing their quotas because of the war in the Middle East. Reuters estimates their exports have only reached 60% to 80% of normal levels in the past few months. OPEC Plus says it'll meet again on November 1st. They've delayed their annual capacity review. That helps them settle on their production quotas for next year, including decisions on which countries get to produce more oil. I'm Nancy Marshall-Genzer for Marketplace.
12: 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Dow, S&P, and NASDAQ futures are down in the 0 to 3-tenths percent range, with the Dow future down just 17 points. The 10-year Treasury yield is up at 5.30%. And since Nancy was just talking about oil, Brent crude is currently trading at $102.51 a barrel.
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3: 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I'm Jenny Peek with Sean Johnson. 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
1: Good morning. This is WGTD HD, Kenosha, Racine, Elkhorn, and Lake Geneva. You're listening to Morning Edition for this Monday, October 5th. I'm Scott Nelson for WGTD. Coming up at 8:10 a.m. this morning, it's the Morning Show with Greg Berg. Today, they'll be discussing some upcoming events at Carthage College for homecoming weekend. More on the way. Our top local story, a shooting in Racine over the weekend leaves one teenager dead and another wounded. More coming up. But first, the WGTD forecast from the National Weather Service. Today looks mostly sunny and seasonal out there with a high of 61. Tonight, clear, calm, and cool with a low of 49. Local news coming up in just 3 minutes.
16: I'm Corva Coleman. The U.S. Supreme Court formally opens a new term today. Their docket is jam-packed with controversies. Among the big cases so far are legal tests of religious rights and bans on semi-automatic weapons. There's much more, as NPR's Nina Totenberg tells us.
17: The opening case before the justices tests whether state and local governments can sue energy companies for allegedly deceiving the public about the damaging effects of fossil fuels. Also on the docket is another Colorado case that centers on a state law that provides funding for a universal preschool program that's open to all students regardless of race, religion, sexual orientation, or gender identity. A Catholic parish is challenging the program's anti-discrimination provision, contending that it violates its free exercise of religion. Nina Totenberg, NPR News, Washington.
16: Tennessee's Governor Bill Lee says the head of Tennessee's prison system is resigning. That is after last week's failed execution of Krista Pike. The governor also says that former U.S. attorney Ed Stanton will lead an investigation into what happened during the execution. From member station WPLN in Nashville, Mariana Bacayao has more.
18: Lee called for the third-party review after last week's botched execution left Krista Pike in critical condition but alive at a local hospital. The current lethal injection process was developed after Stanton's last review found problems with how the state inspected the drugs it uses to carry out the death penalty. Lee says Stanton's investigation will determine if the current protocol was followed and evaluate its effectiveness from there. In the meantime, the governor has called off the remaining execution scheduled for this year. For NPR News, I'm Mariana Bacayao in Nashville.
16: The British Navy says five oil tankers were struck in major waterways in the Mideast over the weekend. Commercial ship traffic in the Strait of Hormuz has been disrupted since the U.S. and Israel began attacking Iran more than 7 months ago. NPR's Hadil Al-Shelchi reports.
19: The United Kingdom Maritime Trade Operations Center, which is run by the British Navy, said a crew was safe and an investigation was underway after a commercial tanker reported explosions near the Bab el-Mandeb Strait. Bab el-Mandeb is an alternate waterway on the Red Sea used to transport oil. Saudi ships have been targeted there by the Iranian-backed Yemeni Houthi rebels. In separate incidents, four tankers were struck transiting the Strait of Hormuz on Saturday and Sunday, according to the British organization. One vessel suffered damage to its engine room. It was unclear who launched those attacks. Oil has been flowing more steadily in recent weeks as the U.S. military, which maintains a blockade of Iranian ports, guides vessels across the strait. It has yet to recover its pre-war mark. Hadil Al-Shalchi, NPR News, Istanbul.
16: This is NPR.
1: Good morning. It's 8:04, and this is WGTD News. Our weather forecast for today looks mostly sunny and seasonal out there with a high of 61. Tonight, clear, calm, and cool with a low of 49. Currently, Kenosha's at 52, Racine's at 54, Elkhorn's at 46 degrees this morning. One teenager died and another was wounded in a weekend shooting incident at Lockwood Park in Racine. The teen who died was 17 years old and was shot in the back. A 16-year-old suffered a chest wound and was flown to a hospital in Milwaukee. In a news release, police said the 16-year-old is considered a person of interest in the fatal shooting of the older teen and has officially been taken into custody, although he remains hospitalized. The 17-year-old was pronounced dead at Ascension All Saints in Racine. No mention was made of who might have shot the 16-year-old. Police responded to the park Sunday at 1:13 a.m. on a report of two people having been shot. They said the shootings occurred as the result of an altercation within a large gathering. Police are seeking witness information and any videos that might exist of the incident. Anonymous tips may be submitted to Crime Stoppers through the Crime Stoppers app by using P3 Tips. Mount Pleasant's experience with Foxconn in 2017 should serve as a cautionary tale for residents of Iowa as they weigh the pros and cons of hosting a steel mill for a foreign company. President Trump announced last week that Mesabi Metallics, an Indian company, has plans to build a $15 billion steel mill in the southeast corner of the state. Just like with Foxconn in Wisconsin, Republicans quickly lined up to support incentives while Democrats are taking a more cautious approach. The exact location of the proposed plant has not yet been revealed. In Mount Pleasant, village officials used eminent domain to relocate residents. Kelly Gallagher led the fight against Foxconn. She says the Mesabi proposal has some similarities to Foxconn.
20: The details, again, are being cloaked from the public. It is very reminiscent of what Mount Pleasant went through in 2017. They're not promising nearly as many jobs, I think around 1,700. The incentives are not quite what they would have been in Mount Pleasant, so it seems a little scaled down. But once again, it's a foreign company that has a little bit of a shaky record of actually coming through, and so it seems like a rerun of something we've seen before.
1: Early on, Foxconn promised up to 13,000 jobs. While currently employing nowhere near that number, Foxconn has become a major employer with over 1,000 workers and has hopes of adding hundreds of new positions in the next few years. Much of the land that Foxconn was to inhabit is now home to Microsoft. The city of Kenosha will hold a public meeting tomorrow on the McKinley Development Project. Both the McKinley Middle and Elementary schools were recently demolished as a result of Kenosha Unified's downsizing and modernization program. Plans are in the works to build 28 single-family homes on the site and a new public park. The meeting will be held tomorrow night at 5:30 p.m. in the municipal building. One of Kenosha's two full-service libraries will be closed for an extended period of time beginning today. The Northside Library is undergoing a flooring project. The library is not expected to reopen until after October 16th. To make up for the closure, the staff will be offering a pop-up library at a nearby grocery store. The Loyce Family Piggly Wiggly will offer a selection of new and popular titles. Staff will be on hand for reference questions and technology support. The temporary library will be in place through October 16th. There's more information about the closure and other temporary services on the library's website. Sports news, Major League Baseball. The Brewers took a 2-0 series lead over the Padres with an electric win in the bottom of the ninth yesterday, 4-3, on a Jackson Churio two-run walk-off single. Game 3 of the series is on Tuesday night at 8:30 from San Diego. The White Sox took a 1-0 series lead over the Cleveland Guardians with a 3-0 win on Saturday. They'll meet again this afternoon for Game 2 in Cleveland at 4 o'clock. NFL news, the Packers win one over the Tampa Bay Buccaneers yesterday 17-14 to go 2-2 on the season. The Bears moved to 3-1 with their win over the Jets 23-12. The Packers and the Bears face off this Sunday at noon from Lambeau. Looking at our weather trend, a mostly clear and calm night expected tonight with a low of 49. A stretch of sunny and seasonal days lie ahead with sunny skies and high temperatures in the 60s and the 70s throughout Wednesday. Thanks for listening. I'm Scott Nelson for WGTD. Up next, it's the morning show.

0: And we welcome you to the Monday Morning Show on WGTD. I'm Gregory Berg. Well, today we're talking Carthage and talking Carthage Homecoming. October 9th through the 11th are the primary festivities for what promises to be a really action-packed, glorious weekend. And right now it looks like Mother Nature is going to cooperate in glorious fashion as well. Looks like it's going to be beautiful, beautiful weather for all that's going on at Carthage. And it's going to be an eventful weekend, including a couple of fairly unique events. And they really span the entire college in a lot of different ways. So we have three different people joining us today in our studios to talk about much of what is going on. I'll start with my boss, Dr. Corrine Ness, who is the Dean of Arts and Humanities and Education at Carthage, under which, of course, the music department falls. And Dean Ness is here to talk about several different events that fall under the umbrella of the fine arts over homecoming weekend. Right next to Dean Ness is Matt Pepino, who is the head football coach at Carthage College. He's been a head football coach here since 2024. And there is a big game Saturday afternoon, and we'll be talking about that and some of what goes into making a football program at a place like Carthage go. And finally, we have with us Reverend... I'm not saying your name. Where did your name go?
1: I can
0: Campus
1: say
0: Pastor Adam Miller Stubendick. All of a sudden, I have all these letters just swirling in front of me. And the campus pastor, and how long have you been at Carthage?
2: Also 2024.
0: Yeah, very good. So relatively new and yet a familiar fixture on the campus. And Reverend Miller Stubendick is going to be presiding over one of the probably most exciting worship services, I dare say, that have been part of his long career as a pastor, because it will be the dedication of Siebert Chapel, as it has been recently refurbished in really spectacular fashion. And so, speaking of spectacular, the worship service Sunday morning is going to be featuring the Carthage Choir and Carthage Wind Orchestra and some very special guests in what promises to be an amazing event. So we have all of that and more to talk about. We welcome all three of you to the morning show.
1: Thank you. Good morning.
3: Thank you. Thanks for having us.
0: So, Professor Ness, you have been at Carthage longer than anyone of this panel of three, almost as long as I've been at Carthage. Why don't you just kind of summarize your thoughts about homecoming at Carthage over the years and typically what it has represented and what makes kind of this year's in some ways even extra special?
1: Yeah, I think when I first came to Carthage, I was surprised at, you know, a small campus having such big festivities. You know, when they first said there's a homecoming parade, I was a little bit surprised because if you've been on the Carthage campus, it's, you know, one long campus drive there that's actually not very long, right?
0: Yeah.
1: But the students always really turn out for it and enjoy the festivities and make a show of it, regardless of what their major is and regardless of what sort of things they're involved with. The students really embrace homecoming, which is really fun to see. And what I love about where we're at now as a campus is, you know, we're larger than we were back then. So when students show up, you notice it a whole lot more than we used to notice it then. And I think the way we've been thinking about these events is bringing people back in different ways. So they'll still come back for the game, but now we have these special events planned around the arts areas, trying to encourage folks to come back to celebrate other parts of their academic life and making sure faculty are there to meet with them when they come back. So it's really neat to see how we've sort of evolved it from just come back to Carthage to come back and see these things and these things and these things. So I think that's pretty fun.
0: Yeah. Can you give us a sense of how homecoming takes shape? I mean, who does the planning and how do all of these different things come together? Or is it just a happy accident that, you know, they do something and they do something and they do something and it ends up being a busy, wonderful weekend?
1: I would say it's a well-coordinated experience. No one person, I think, could do all of it. So I think there are a lot of different people involved. So we're lucky to have our advancement office and all the stewards there that are reaching out to alumni to invite them back, to bring them back to the events that are happening. And so I think this year it's the ones and sixes that are having their anniversary. So our advancement office and Betsy Mitchell and all of her team are really involved with helping folks come back for certain events. And but then we have our events, our campus events team with Megan and Cole and headed up by Adam, and they're planning all of, you know, the food celebrations, because everything is, of course, going to have food and celebration that goes with it. And then there's the entire athletic side that Coach Pop will talk about as they're planning for all of the things that make homecoming special. And then this year, of course, we added on top of that. And so you, of course, have been a big part of helping us plan for the Saturday night concert, Greg Berg and Friends, which I hope we get to talk about, but also Matthew Hoagland as the department chair, helping facilitate all of these different events. And, of course, every department chair has been involved with planning something special, all the way from there's a Thursday evening special visiting writer series that the English department has been part of developing into this tradition. So I would say there are these coordinated larger efforts to make sure we all know where the food goes and where the tables go and where the parking is, of course. But then the individual efforts of people to make it a special weekend, I think, matters a whole lot. And of course, Pastor Adam shepherding the Sunday morning service.
0: Right. Absolutely. Although that's the last thing that happens on this homecoming weekend, I think that's where we're going to start. So again, this is actually something that has been talked about a couple of times on the morning show before this. That is the refurbishment of Siebert Chapel. We had a representative of the Kenosha Community Foundation on the program, along with, I think, the nephew of Grace Kolakowski, who gave this amazing gift that made this refurbishment possible. But tell us about your involvement, first of all, in the transformation of that space. And I'm guessing that was, in some respects, already underway even when you came aboard Carthage in the summer of 2024.
2: Indeed. So when I started in the summer of 24, there was already a plan, several different itinerations of plans to, once money was in hand, what would we do for the future of Siebert Chapel? And so this year, 2026, happens to be 50 years of Siebert Chapel. And that is one of the reasons why homecoming worship this weekend is elevated, shall we say, so that we can celebrate all the faithful people who have come through and worshiped and done amazing music and other performances in the chapel. And so we'll celebrate faith of the past and lean into faith of the present and future in worship this weekend. And if you haven't had a chance to come into Siebert Chapel in the past few months, over the last 2 years, a new sound system, new HVAC. Neither of those look different. But then this summer, a whole new floor and new seating on the first level has just given the chapel a new look for its next 50 years, if you will. So this Sunday, we will celebrate all of those things and a whole lot more as we gather for worship with fantastic music and student participation and alumni coming back to celebrate and remember the ways that faith was important to them while they were at Carthage.
0: Right. So this is a service that is Sunday morning at 10 o'clock. Why don't you say a word about one of the most dramatic differences, which is the different seating, at least on the ground level, from what has been the case for the last 50 years?
2: So if you have ever been inside Siebert Chapel, there were pews around the main level, and those pews have been removed, and there are now individual cushioned chairs that give us some flexibility. You'll even see a little bit of it at worship on Sunday morning, but it gives us some flexibility as well as just an updated look. So you might be a little more comfortable as you're sitting there. And also, we get to be a bit more creative, which is wonderful for things like homecoming worship, fantastic for Christmas Fest, which comes up here in early December. And so you'll notice you'll be more comfortable, and the sound is a little bit brighter because of the changing of the floor and the seating. And it's a fantastic space. Come check it out.
0: Yeah. The flooring is, of course, also dramatically different from the slate floor that was there to something that is got a smooth, shiny sheen. And that's also, of course, a spectacular new site. Dr. Ness, you've been in that space some, and your expert ear has probably noticed the difference in acoustics.
1: Yeah. It's really great, and also a thing we always have to work around, right? So it's a multi-purpose space. It wasn't designed to be a symphony space or a choral space or only a worship space. And so we use it for a number of things. And so that's always the unique and interesting challenge of that space. One of the things I love that we've done, though, is by upgrading the sound system that goes with it, we had a lot of acoustic analysis done of the space, and that's helping us a lot with sound reinforcement so we can hear an individual speaker so much better than we could before, but also helping us think about, now that we know so much more about the acoustics other than just sort of listening on our own, like, where is the best place to place the choir? Where is the best place to have the winds and those types of things? And so that information is, you know, just more ammunition in our toolkit to figure out what's the best layout for this. So we're actually removing some chairs and moving some things around to do some unique things on Sunday morning so that we can fit all of the wind orchestra, all of the Carthage Choir, which will be fabulous, but also our guest organist, to be able to see him right in the middle on that beautiful Fritsch Memorial organ. Like, that's something we haven't ever been able to do that way before, and now we'll really be able to live into the grandeur of all of that now.
0: Right. Those pews, for as lovely as they were also not going anywhere. They were fixed in place, and so the formation of the whole place was also fixed in place, and that was limiting in a lot of ways. So,
1: yeah.
2: We'll also on Sunday morning get to have the first time we use a new altar and a new font and a new lectern that were designed by some liturgical artists in Milwaukee. And so they are coming this week, and they will complement the renovated space using even some of the architecture of the chapel itself, using that to help create these new liturgical items to use in worship.
0: Wow.
2: It's a, it was a fun creative project to work with several people on campus and then these artists from Milwaukee.
0: Well, that's terrific. I was going to say, I haven't noticed that, but that's because they're not there yet. So sometime this week you said they're coming in.
2: I've been promised Friday.
1: Just in time.
0: We should give you a chance to also mention that it's not only that inner space that has been transformed, but the lobby of Siebert is also looks very different and really, really attractive. Tell us about that.
2: So the lobby closest to the lake, the east lobby, has the same floor that the inner of Grace Kolakowski Hall has, and there's new artwork highlighting the chapel itself and some of its features and its present. Because if you don't know, it's a creative architectural masterpiece from 50, 60 years ago by some really fantastic architects. And so it highlights the chapel as a piece of architectural art. And just gives us another space to do some beautiful things. Like, there'll be a reception afterwards in the lobbies that we'll get to enjoy those renovated spaces after worship on Sunday as well.
0: Right. And remind our listeners of what you use the term elevated. Remind our listeners of what makes this Sunday morning worship, this anniversary celebratory service, what makes it an elevated Sunday morning service?
2: It's always a joy when you have the wind orchestra and the Carthage Choir helping lead worship, and to work with Professor Ripley and Professor Burke to choose music and to choose the liturgy to highlight their ensembles. And also, you know, music draws us close to God. So when we have fantastic music along with, you know, two alum, a guest organist and a guest trombonist, it makes it special in all of those ways. And then to have new, you know, a new altar none of us have seen.
0: Yeah.
2: Everything from new floors to new chairs to highlighting the fantastic, you know, musical gifts of our students. It makes it a special day. And then we also remember, oh, 50 years ago we started using this space in this way.
0: Mm-hmm. Right.
2: And so all of those things come together to kind of elevate this year's homecoming worship. We'll celebrate those early worship services, and we'll remember faith today and imagine what faith might look like in the future.
0: Yeah.
2: So this worship service will be fairly liturgical, meaning we'll have the organ and the band playing, some might call them traditional music, but really what it is it's the music that's fed the church for 1,500 plus years. Mm-hmm. And so honoring 50 years of what worship and music have been at Carthage, it made sense to us to bring a very historic liturgical worship this weekend.
0: Yeah, very good. Dr. Ness, I want to give you a chance to talk about two of the really special musical alumni who are coming back, not only to participate in the concert Saturday night, but also Sunday morning, yeah. Brian Schottler and Austin Panzer. I know you are well acquainted with them and what makes them especially distinctive music alums.
1: Yeah, well, we're thrilled that they're coming back. And also, I would be remiss if I didn't mention that part of what makes this possible is the support we've had for our performing arts series with the Racine Community Foundation, because that's part of what helps us bring them back for these guest visits. Both of them have gone on to earn doctorate degrees in their areas, in organ performance and in trombone. And so we're really excited that they're going to be able to share that level of artistry. And then also we've sort of woven into this other opportunities for them to engage with our students. So, for example, on Thursday afternoon, Austin, who is the trombonist, is going to speak with our students about musicians' health and wellness because he works a lot in that field, and that was an emphasis of his doctoral studies as well. And so he's going to be meeting with our students separately from that. And so I think those types of opportunities are really part of the richness of homecoming, is that our current students get to see what's possible for a life after Carthage, right? But also get to learn and engage with folks who are bringing back to that. I think that's one of the sweetest things about homecoming, is that ability to share back and forth across the generations.
0: Excellent. For those of you just joining us, we are talking about homecoming at Carthage, which is coming up this weekend. We have three guests that are joining us today. You were just hearing the voice of Dr. Corrine Ness, Dean of Arts and Humanities and Education. We've heard from campus pastor Reverend Adam Miller Stubendick talking about the celebratory worship service Sunday morning at 10 o'clock to celebrate the 50th anniversary of Siebert Chapel and the reopening of it in refurbished fashion, and in particular, Grace Kolakowski Hall, which is that space where this worship service will be taking place. The third guest in the room we're going to turn to now, Matt Popino, who is head football coach at Carthage College. He, like Reverend Miller Stubendick, came to Carthage in 2024, so a relatively new kid on the block. Since this is your first visit to the morning show, why don't you say a quick word about your career ahead of Carthage and what ultimately took you to Carthage?
3: Yeah, I'm actually I'm a Jersey boy. I'm an East Coast guy my whole life. Played Division III small college football at Worcester State University. I actually had concussions my junior year, so I wasn't able to play football anymore. But when I was in high school, I used to help Pop

0: So I was able to be a defensive coordinator there. Really wanted to run a program. I enjoyed small college football, small campus environment. That's where, you know, I was a student in high school at 800-person high school. My college was a small D3 college. So, like, that's where I always gravitated to, is that community feeling. When I got a call about Carthage, it felt like that. And I felt like this was a good opportunity where I could develop the whole student athlete here at Carthage.
1: Right. As a player, what did you play? What position did you play?
0: I was an offensive lineman, and I was a tight end at one point, but then we didn't have many offensive linemen, so they said eat a lot, and I was like, oh, twist my arm. So I became an offensive lineman for a year, but then unfortunately I had some concussions. But yeah, I was a tight end and offensive lineman towards the end in college.
1: Right. In reading about your success at Endicott, it sounds like you had tremendous success there, but specifically as the defensive coordinator, right?
0: Yes, sir.
1: What I've always wondered about is, what is it like to be the head coach where you have to oversee everything? And it's not just the defense, but it's the offense. And how related are those two kind of fields of expertise, and how much do they sort of work together with each other?
0: Yeah, I think the biggest thing as a head coach, like as a coach in general, your job is service, to help the student athletes develop. When you're the defense coordinator, you're very focused on your guys on defense, how you're developing them, how are you aligning with the head coach wants, versus the head coach, like, what's our vision, what's our program going to be about, what type of people, what's our emphasis in how we practice, the energy we have on the sidelines, the type of people we are in the classroom, in service, in performing arts, in every aspect of the campus. When you're the defense coordinator, you don't really think about those things. But when you're,
1: thinking about tackles and interceptions.
0: Yeah, but now as the head coach, I think it's more about aligning, right, the program, feeling the temperature of the team every day. Do I need to be a little lighter? Do I need to bring a little more energy? Do I need a little more or boot on the butt at times for them? And just making sure as people that they're in the right spot mentally and physically, and that they're doing the things that are going to carry them well past the football field. You know, like, life isn't all about football, but football can be all about life if you're instilling the right values and culture in our student athletes.
1: Yeah. Is this the first time you've been in this position?
0: Oh, yeah. Oh, yeah. Yes. And first time in the Midwest. So,
1: wow. Oh, all kinds of shocking developments for you. So what has that felt like, to take on that mantle that you just described? I mean, were you prepared for what it would actually be?
0: Yeah, I think you always have a vision. You try to be as prepared as you can. Every place has its challenges that you have to learn and figure out as a team. And when you come into a new program, the kids want to change, so you're trying to figure out what that best direction is. I had a mentor that said it's like parenting. You're never really prepared till it happens, and you just go and learn, and you try to figure it out to be the best you can be.
1: You have parents on either side of you.
0: I'm a new parent now. I have a four-month-old, so it's I understand that for sure. You kind of learn as you go and try to be the best version of yourself to help our student athletes and help the program develop. So I had a vision of what I want it to be. Especially how I want our players to be, how they're going to be around campus, how they're going to be involved in the community more and not just kind of in their own little world. I think that was a big emphasis when we got here as a staff. But like I said, you're always kind of learning and growing. You know, you always have to kind of figure out what you could do better, whether that's on the football field or off the football field, to give your players good experiences and help them develop.
1: Right. Were attracted to that? I mean, is that what drew you to Carthage, this opportunity to finally be a head coach?
0: Yeah, I think obviously it's a beautiful campus, and Endicott's right on the ocean. And so you come here, you're right on the water, and you're like, man, this is a great lake. It's very beautiful. Like, it's, a great campus, but more importantly, the people, like President Swallow, Provost Timmerman, Ryan Kane, everybody on the campus. It just felt like a real community. And it felt like we were going to be aligned about what we needed to do to not just be successful maybe on the football field one day, but more importantly, what we needed to do to give our kids the best experience possible in small college football. I think that's the thing that kids want, to feel invested. I think here it felt pretty clear that we could do that here, and that we had the right alignment top down from everybody, and that support. And when you feel that support, you want to run to it.
1: Sure. One of your predecessors was a gentleman by the name of Tim Rowe.

0: who's well ahead of your time, but I'm sure you've heard that name.
1: I've heard a lot of good stories about Tim Rux from a lot of alumni and faculty and staff here over the years.
0: Yeah. I had him on this program on several occasions, and I remember one of the things he was so proud of is that the grade point average for the football team was higher than the grade point average for the rest of the campus. And although it was only that during the football season, because my understanding was that the football team had its like designated study times and study gatherings and so on during the season to really make sure that that academics were given all the attention that they require. And then they were left a little more to their own auspices in the spring, and still did well, but not quite as champion level as in the fall. But I've just never forgotten that, the the sense of, you know, you can talk about this is important, but making it important is another matter. And I strongly suspect that a lot of what he was talking about is still very much in place.
1: Yeah, we do study hall every Mondays. It's 8 to 4. They check in around our – we have little tables around our offices, and it's smaller groups. And then every Friday we do grade checks with the coaches. We do that all year. We also reward guys like little helmet stickers that get A's in tests and projects. So we have the old C-Shield logo. We have the Firebird logo for, like, touchdowns, interceptions, and wins and all that good stuff. But we do Shield logos for A's on tests and projects. Guys with 3.5 GPAs, they have a different workout shirt than everybody else. So we try to reward that. You know, we talk about upside down T, like front and middle. But what makes like Coach Rux a great coach? Every story that I heard about him, we never talk about like a game. You never talk about like a coaching decision. It's about how he made them feel. You know, they talk about the ace card they would get after good games. So it's more the experiences and how he made those guys feel that like reminds you why you coach. The wins, I want to win more than anybody. Trust me when I say that. But like, but at the same time, you remind yourself, especially at a place like Carthage, where we're such a tight knit small community, that there's going to be more that sticks with these kids well beyond the playing years. Is how you treated them, how you made them feel.
0: Right.
2: And well, and I'll just dive in to say that Coach Pop is carrying that on, because I know some of the football players. And so when one of them was graduating, he said to me, I wish I had another year of eligibility, because Coach Pop is making a difference and I want to be part of that. Like, he shows up down the hallways. He knows when we're supposed to be in places, and we know he knows and that he cares. So like, you're carrying on that tradition, and they talk about it.
1: I appreciate that. Yeah, we got really good kids. I'm the fortunate one. So
0: That's great. And of course, there's a lot of different ways to win. I mean, there's different kinds of winning, and maybe the wins that matter most are what you're talking about. Nevertheless, there are this other matter of wins and losses and so on. So anyway, it's been a mixed bag season so far, but boy, you guys started out with a bang. But it sounds like even the losses in terms of the scoreboard, you've had really strong things to say about your team and about the effort that they put in against some really strong opponents.
1: Yeah, we have predominantly freshmen, sophomores playing right now. We have 10 seniors and 15 juniors, and the rest of the roster is freshmen and sophomores. So we just have young kids that experience comes with experience, kind of like we were talking about before. So I think the one thing that I enjoy is that I know the kids want to be good. I think it's harder, just like anything, right? Like, if you're going to work every day and your coworkers aren't putting in their best foot forward, but you're doing everything you can, it makes it a little tougher. I feel like our kids want to be good. They're just learning what it takes to be good in college football, just because, you know, in the CCIW, you have such great competition. You're facing grown men every week. It's never an easy week. So you're learning what it takes to be really good, because the games are the tip of the iceberg, especially in football. You play once a week. If you're lucky, you get 40 games, maybe a little bit more in your college career. But the practices, the lifts, the watching of the film, on top of your schoolwork, on top of everything else, it's a grind. So, but when you do that with your teammates and people that you really enjoy and be with, it's a lot of fun.
0: Of course, absolutely. I also think about you have a really gifted running back who in your very first game broke for like a 95-yard touchdown, like a punt return
1: or kick return,
0: Davion Hayes, and you know, I could imagine that was the first game of the season, and you can probably imagine, maybe I'll do that twice next week. You know, whatever. And of course, reality is you're facing a very different opponent, and you don't always get those 95-yard touchdown runs. Uh-huh. And sometimes you wait a long time for the next one. So
1: right.
0: I suppose that's part of shepherding these young athletes is helping them understand the ups and downs that are part of a game like this.
1: Yeah, it's always we always talk about your response to things is more important than what happens to you in the event in life. And good or, you know, there's a challenge about handling success and how do you go back to work? Do you still have the right characteristics? Are you still humble? Do you still say I have more to prove and I could do better things? And then when you're failing, I always tell the guys, like, that's when your character's really shown, when things are hard. I was like, think about your best friends in your life, your family, they're with you at the toughest times in your life, not when everything was going great. So I think right now it's been teaching our guys how to be connected still and stick together and be a support system. So it's been really good in that regard.
0: Yeah. So tell us about the game coming up on Saturday afternoon of homecoming weekend.
1: Yeah, we have a big game against Elmhurst. It's great to see, like, I mean, the tailgating, the alumni, our parents. It's going to be – it's packed. It's a great atmosphere. I mean, even the Friday night game we had a few weeks ago was absolutely packed. And, I mean, it was loud. There was times I felt like I couldn't hear on the headsets. Like, I felt like we're at Big Boy Stadium. So it was pretty cool to have that feeling. And homecoming is very similar. And my favorite part about homecoming is just seeing all the different alumni. They either played with Rucks or even the guys that we coached, like, you know, Bryce Lowe, off the top of my head, is a kid from Florida. He'll be here. Taryn Ludwig is a kid from Colorado. He flies out for this. So it's like – and that's just a couple off the top of my head, on top of all the local kids. Like Peter Oladino is a tight end for us, a Naperville kid. He's a Kenosha police officer. He'll be there, you know. So it's great to see these guys that started with us when we first got here, trusted us when we were hired here as a staff, and that they're coming back to support our kids and support our student-athletes and be a part of all the events this weekend. And that's what makes this place really special is just the history of alums. I could think about Jim Nelson, who was an alumni that played here the first year that we were on Kenosha's campus. You know, he was part two CCI championships. He passed away, unfortunately, this past spring, but he was at every home game, and he was a part of the first Old Musket game, and he would come to our spring practice. We would meet and talk all the time. So that just shows the real passion. It just really comes to life, like the passion and energy that Carthage has and the support it has from all the alumni over the years.
0: Excellent. I want to be sure to give you a chance to talk about something that you and your team did at the first part of the summer. That is an extraordinary trip that all of you took to beautiful Italy. So, first of all, why Italy?
1: Well, I'm Italian, and I've never been. So,
0: as
1: a Jersey Italian, I thought that'd be a good spot to go. But I think it was a chance for, you know, you get some extra practice in playing. But more, the biggest thing that I want for our program was to tie academics into it. The help of Carter Rockhill, Eric Kolke helped us kind of with the logistics of our overseas trip and coordinating that. With study abroad, that we were able to create this 4-credit class in sports, international business with Carter. That was the first time we had something like that. I think they had 1-credit class maybe before in the past. But to get them a full 4-credit class with that experience, they did that for 7 weeks before we left. And then their thesis was that trip that they had to write about. And to give that culture experience for our kids, like some of our kids probably never even dreamed of being overseas. Yeah. Along with that, with football, obviously, and building some connections was great to see. And, we landed in Milan, went through Florence, saw Pisa, got to be the Leaning Tower of Pisa. We finished with Rome at the Colosseum, at the Vatican. Talk about beautiful, huh? The Vatican was just unbelievable. The Sistine Chapel really takes your breath away. And then we got to play a team in the Parma and play a little bit of a game and build some connections, eat lunch with them after. So I think it really opened up some kids' eyes about culturally what's out there in the world for them and even potentially what football could take them. Like, there's those teams that they, you know, I've had former players that go out there and play in Italy and you get paid to go out there and they cover everything. You just get to see a different part of the world. Sports can kind of lead you to that if you kind of are willing to walk through those doors. Yeah. On top of, I think, tying it with the academic experience. But we're fortunate to have the support from alumni, from our athletic department to get a group of over 100 people on a plane and bring it to Sweden, stop in Sweden, then go over to Milan and then back smoothly was really nice. So it was a great experience, to say the least. And food wasn't bad either.
0: All right. Fantastic. So this thing called the Italian Football League, that's football, not soccer football.
1: Yeah, American football is grown out there a bit. You know, there's if you ever read the book, Brady, actually our tennis coach, gave it to me, but it's called Playing for Pizza, and it's kind of a fictional story, but it's about the Parma Panthers, who we played. And it's about like a former NFL guy who wants to, it's the only team that'll play for him, and most of those guys that are playing are just guys who work normal jobs in Italy that just love football and want to go play. But they bring in a few Americans. They're allowed like 3 Americans on each team, and they'll pay them a little stipend and have them come out there and play and stuff.
0: Playing for Pizza. I'll check that out.
1: Yeah, it's a good book.
0: All right. Well, we hope it's a great Saturday afternoon for Carthage's football team against Naughty Elmhurst. So we hope it goes really, really well for you guys.
1: Thank you. Appreciate it.
0: We're talking about Carthage's homecoming, which is this coming weekend. We have in our studios campus pastor Adam Miller Stubbenbick. We've been hearing from Matt Pepino, the head football coach. We turn back to Dr. Corrine Ness, Dean of Arts and Humanities and Education, to talk about several different arts-related events that are also going to be part of homecoming. Let's start with this exciting thing happening in Wartburg Theater Friday night.
2: Yeah. So Friday night, we're calling it our theater reveal and open house. This past spring, we did a lot to renovate the Wartburg, including brand new seating. So if you've ever sat in there before, you knew it was maybe time. And so brand new seating, floors, sound, curtains, lights, just the whole thing, and a brand new box office to welcome people in. And we're just so thrilled for that. So thankful for some help with making all of that happened through the Straz Foundation, so we're grateful for their support to help us do that. And we thought, well, let's actually show it off, because when we redid the Wartburg, that meant the studio theater downstairs got some love as well. And then also some really beautiful signage designed by Martin McClendon along with the rest of the theater faculty. So we just thought it looked so beautiful, we should bring everybody back. So we're having sort of an open house, food. You can tour the new spaces, go backstage. And so we have a lot of alumni coming back to see that. And then that starts at 5. And then at 6 o'clock, we'll have a short program. We'll get to hear from current students. There'll be a couple of scenes from one of our new verbatim plays. There'll be some music theater performances. I believe there's also a dance performance on the concert. And we're also raffling off 2 of the old Wartburg Theater chairs. So if you didn't buy one before, you can get a piece of history that night. And so people will really have a chance to come back and get reacquainted with spaces that they spent probably far too much time in as a youth.
0: Well, and of course, if you just go to a show like I did Saturday night, you don't get to go backstage at all, of course.
2: Yeah.
0: And so this really is an opportunity to see some things you otherwise would not have easy access to. When I went Saturday night, I was not only really impressed by the seat I was sitting in, but also I forgot that they also renovated the box office in the lobby, which looks beautiful.
2: Yeah, it's gorgeous. And the glass is coming in this week. So by Friday, again, all the things will be finished.
0: Hopefully on the same truck.
2: But yeah, that's getting installed this week, too. So it will have even more functionality for the things we want to do.
0: Did you mention with Friday night? I happen to know, because my niece is part of it, something involving like a costume parade.
2: Yes, there will also be a costume parade. They'll have some out in the lobby as well, but they'll be showing off the work of Kim Instanis, our costume designer, along with all of her students and student designers that have been part of that. So there's going to be just a lot of hubbub around to get people sort of excited about theater at Carthage, and then hopefully they'll sign up for their season tickets for the next shows. The next one is The Theory of the Leisure Class, our world premiere.
0: So this is, again, Friday evening, this coming Friday evening, 5 to 7, with the program that Professor Ness mentioned happening at 6 o'clock, kind of right in the middle of everything.
2: Yeah.
0: And then there is something involving the Johnson Art Gallery.
2: Yeah. So if folks haven't been back in a while, in the past 4 years, we renovated the gallery spaces and then also part of the JAC. So the lighting is better and the walls are better and there's more art hanging around. So it's really quite beautiful. So we want people to come by and see those spaces. And so our art department is sponsoring sort of an open house feel where people can come by after the game, and they can even stop by at their 1-in-6 reunion and take a photo and things, and then come by our open studio. We have in the H.F. Johnson Art Gallery, the current exhibition is called Fragments. And so that's a wonderful exhibition that's up there. And then in the supporting side, which has been called many things over time, Gallery B, the Civil War Museum, Visual and Performing Arts Lab, that space adjacent to that is hosting Inktober, which is our printmaking and engaging activity, so folks can be part of that as well. So they can grab some snacks, check out the exhibition, and sort of explore all the spaces in the JAC that afternoon.
0: And when exactly is that?
2: That is from, now you have me scared, but I'm pretty sure that it's 3 to 5.
0: Okay.
2: Open house during that time.
0: Yeah, I wrote a lot of things down, but that I did not write down. But okay, so we think
2: I am nearly positive it's 3 to 5, but I didn't bring notes like Pastor Adam. But it is on the Carthage webpage if you want to like double check it.
0: Very good. Very good. And then there's this little concert happening on Saturday night, so let's get that out of the way.
2: I was wondering if I was going to have to bring it up, or if you were going to let us go.
0: Well, if you want Coach Pepino to talk about it, we can do
1: that. I don't know if I'm the guy for that part, but yeah.
0: Okay, all right.
2: No, we are just thrilled about this event. So if folks don't know, Greg is on a phased retirement at Carthage, so he'll be retiring at the end of 2028. And so typically around homecoming, we have had a concert, but it's usually our larger ensembles. And since they were performing on Sunday morning, we had an opportunity for Saturday evening. And so Matthew Hoagland and I were talking, and I said, do you think we might be able to encourage Greg to do something that evening? He's often connecting with our alumni and doing different events. And so this idea of a Greg Berg and Friends was born. And luckily, when Matthew brought it to Greg, he said, yes. And we thought, a couple of alumni will come back. It will be a lovely thing. And how many alum are now in the alumni choir? 70?
0: 82.
2: 82 alumni are coming back to sing in that. And I know there's even more because on my Facebook page, I see people popping in saying they're going to be there as well. And they're not even part of that. But what I love about the concert program that I hope you will talk about how this was developed is, you know, in looking at the program drafts, you know, there will be some Greg Berg music making, but also so many wonderful people. So lovely baritones and tenors that he's worked with before, including, you know, Nick Huff, who's had a wonderful career through competitions and working professionally as an opera singer. Nick Huff will be back. But then also a song sung by all the tenors in your studio right now and all the baritones in your studio right now, and collaborations with other musicians like Kathy Ripley playing flute. And so it's really just such a lovely tour of what it means to have a musical life as long as you have here at Carthage, of like what that looks like through all those years. So I'm wondering, can I ask the question of you? Will you talk a little bit about how that program was built?
0: Ah, well, okay. I thought we should make it a mix of alums and community somehow. So I did ask Kathy Ripley, who is the wife of Jim Ripley, the director of instrumental music. I mean, we see her on the podium all the time as the band director at Tremper and as part of the Kenosha Pops, that she's the assistant conductor. But honestly, in all these years, I'd never heard her play the flute. I mean, like all by herself. And I knew she was fabulous, but so I wanted that. So she's going to be playing a transcription of my favorite opera aria on the flute. And we practiced the other night in our studio at home, and it was just sent me to the moon. Yeah. I was just as thrilled as could be. And it's going to be fun to play with Austin Panzer again. I played for his senior recital, and he's going to be doing a couple pieces that actually I suggested to his teacher way back when. Austin is the only music student I can remember in the practice room the day after his recital. Still practicing. I mean, you know, instead of taking off a week like most do. So, yeah, Austin's a great work ethic. He's basically a physical trainer now for primarily musicians. But, I mean, so he brings a really cool perspective and a wonderful, wonderful musician. I'm singing some duets with a wonderful folk musician from Racine, Mark Paffrath. I've been on programs with him tons over the years, but never gotten to actually sing with him one-on-one as a duet. So we're doing several things. Coach Pepino might appreciate this. One of the special students of mine I've invited back is someone who was also a quarterback on the Carthage football team under Coach Rux, so Trevor Parker.
1: That's awesome.
0: Super, super excited that he can come back. And there'll be a couple – there'll be a moment when actually voice teachers who are there will be invited to come forward and sing something together. And, yeah, all my basses, past and present, will sing something together. All my tenors, past and present. There'll be Matt McCary and Greg Schroeder, who are two wonderful band directors in the area, who I remember playing for their junior recital, and I lost the music right before, so I had to make up the accompaniment for the Vivaldi double trumpet concerto just off of the solo part. So this time we won't do that. We're not repeating that. I'm playing from the real music, and really I'm just super, super excited about that. And then last but not least, this amazing group of alums who were either my voice students or under the chamber singers with me or whatever. And 82, some coming from California, North Carolina. I mean, just all over the place. And of course, they're also coming back to see one another. Yeah. So there's no question about that. So anyway, it's going to be a fun night, I think.
2: I think it's going to be a really exciting concert. And we're thrilled about that. And then also I want to say from 6 to 7:30, we're doing a reception so that people can meet and connect with each other again. And I'm thrilled that Dick Schurzma and Ken Winkle will both be back for that as well. So two of our retired faculty as well as our current faculty are all going to be there. So students who are coming back can find their faculty. They can meet up with friends there, have some good nosh, and then, of course, come in and enjoy the concert.
0: And I'm so happy to hear that, because I know there are students who are coming back who are from the first year I started teaching there, 1991.
2: Yeah.
0: And so I'm so glad that there'll be a couple other faculty around that they will remember from that. So that's Saturday night. Let's recap the other things going on. Coach Pepino, when do your guys take the field?
1: We're 1 o'clock at kickoff, so it'll be a fun day to say the least. Hopefully, like you said, beautiful weather, and it'll be a good one.
3: Go tailgate before and have a good time at the football game.
0: Absolutely, yeah. So there's the Firebird Fan Fest celebration tent. And do you know where that's located?
1: I do not.
2: I think it's going to be down sort of in that area by the JAC where they do that off to the side.
0: Off to the
2: park gate, by South Lower.
0: Very good. And then Sunday morning, remind our listeners what's going on.
3: Sunday morning we'll have a special worship service with the Carthage Choir and the Wind Orchestra, 10 a.m. Sunday morning in the newly renovated Siebert Chapel, where we'll also celebrate 50 years of that space together.
0: Fantastic. Lots to go on, lots going on, and lots to be excited about. And Dr. Ness, remind our listeners, if they want full rundown, what should they do? Where do they go?
2: Yeah, if you just go to carthage.edu, you'll be able to find our homecoming page, or you can even just Google search Carthage Homecoming, and it'll take you right to the page that will list out all the activities. There are other things that we didn't get to today, but there's a gathering in the community Friday evening at a local pub and some other things, so there's a lot of really exciting thing happening.
0: Right, Firebird 5K Saturday morning, bright and early. I won't be doing that, and a homecoming brunch and everything else. Check out the website to get all of that information. Yeah. So my thanks to Dr. Corrine Ness, Dean of Arts and Humanities in Education at Carthage, Campus Pastor Adam Miller-Stubendick, and Head Football Coach Matt Pepino. This has been fun. Happy homecoming to all of you.
2: Thank you.
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0: Our weather forecast for southeastern Wisconsin and northeastern Illinois calls for mostly sunny skies and seasonal conditions with a high today of 61 degrees. Overnight, we will have clear skies, calm conditions, overnight low of 49 degrees. And it looks like we have a lovely stretch of sunny and seasonal days ahead. Sunshine each and every day. We'll actually probably see 70 degrees for a high on Wednesday. And it looks like the beautiful weather will continue on right into Carthage's homecoming weekend. News is next. This is WGTDHD, Kenosha, Racine, Elkhorn, and Lake Geneva. WPR News from Gateway Technical College. The time is exactly 9 o'clock.
1: As elections draw closer, a new report from VoteBeat finds that many small Wisconsin election offices could use an update to their email systems. Find out why an upgrade could boost security and confidence for small-town voters. It's Wisconsin Today. I'm Rob Ferret.
2: And I'm Kate Archer-Kent. Also today, church buildings may sit idle most of the week. Hear how congregations are redeveloping them, creating housing where sanctuaries once stood.
3: We asked, what is a church? And we decided it wasn't the building that we were familiar with because it was just a building. For us, it was about looking outward and how can we serve our community and be a strong part of that community.
1: And sea shanty sing-alongs could be coming to a bar or other venue near you. Meet the founder of multiple sing-along groups around the state.
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5: Live from NPR News in Washington, I'm Corva Coleman. President Trump is going to Nebraska today to campaign for Republican Senator Pete Ricketts. The GOP incumbent is facing a strong challenge from independent candidate Dan Osborne, who is backed by National Democrats. Vice President Vance is going to Fairbanks, Alaska today to support GOP candidates. Brazil's presidential election will go to a runoff vote later this month. None of the leading candidates got more than 50% of the ballots. The son of a former far-right Brazilian president, Flavio Bolsonaro, is leading the left-wing incumbent, Luiz Inácio Lula da Silva. NPR's Carrie Kahn reports from Rio de Janeiro the results are very close.
6: Flavio Bolsonaro won with 47% of the vote. He's the 45-year-old eldest son of Jair Bolsonaro, who was barred from running this time. He was convicted of plotting a coup to overturn the 2022 election. The current president, who is 80 years old, Lula, received 45% of the vote.
5: NPR's Carrie Kahn reporting. Russian authorities are playing down reports of an outbreak of the plague in Siberia. Concerns arose last week after a worker at a Siberian institute dedicated to the study of the plague and other infectious diseases died of a mysterious illness. From Moscow, NPR's Charles Maines has details.
7: Russia's consumer health watchdog Rospotrebnadzor said the victim was a 28-year-old female lab worker at an anti-plague research facility in the Irkutsk region who'd succumbed to pneumonia of an unknown origin. The local governor has since announced a state-run investigation found no pathogens in the lab technician's body linked to her professional activities and pronounced the epidemiological situation in the wider Irkutsk region stable. Yet that statement was at odds with as yet unconfirmed local media reports. Several hospitals were under quarantine amid concerns over the spread of the pneumonic plague, a potentially lethal airborne disease that was a focus of study at the Siberian lab. Charles Maines, NPR News. Moscow.
5: Stocks open mixed this morning as OPEC and its allies agree to keep oil production steady. NPR's Scott Horsley reports the Dow Jones Industrial Average slipped about 200 points in early trading.
8: OPEC and other major oil-producing countries said over the weekend they will continue pumping crude oil at current levels through November. Crude oil prices remain elevated, with the international benchmark hovering above $100 a barrel. Energy prices have also been pushed higher by a shortage of refining capacity. Ukraine says it's sidelined more than half of Russia's refining ability. Retail gasoline and diesel prices in the U.S. have fallen by more than a dime a gallon in the last week. Government bond yields continue to climb, and that's making it more expensive for anyone else trying to borrow money. The yield on 10-year treasuries, which affects the cost of mortgages and other loans, has risen to about 5.3%. Scott Horsley, NPR News, Washington.
5: This is NPR.
9: This is Wisconsin Public Radio News at 9:04. I'm Alex Crow. a right-wing organization focused on building a nationwide network of school board members, is expanding its reach in Wisconsin. Corrine Hess has the details.
10: School Boards for Academic Excellence was created in 2023 as the, quote, reform-minded alternative to the National School Board Association. In Wisconsin, the group's partner is the conservative law firm, the Wisconsin Institute for Law and Liberty. SBAE Executive Director David Hoyt says the group doesn't typically work directly with school districts, but is in talk with the Watertown Unified School District to audit its curriculum.
11: Our point of view is that the status quo is not working for students, and we're going to need to do things differently in order to improve academic outcomes.
10: SBAE's services are free for school districts. The organization is funded by conservative groups, including the Bradley Foundation. Corrine Hess, Wisconsin Public Radio.
9: A Wisconsin state trooper has died from his injuries weeks after falling from a bridge during a traffic incident in Dunn County. The Wisconsin State Patrol announced late last week that Trooper Brad Ritger had died at the age of 29. He was injured in September while responding to a vehicle pursuit on I-94 when he deployed a tire deflation device on a bridge deck but fell over the bridge. The driver was eventually arrested. More news at WPR.org. This is WPR.
12: PR.
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2: It's Wisconsin Today. I'm Kate Archer-Kent.
1: And I'm Rob Ferret. The November election is about a month away, and election clerks at local governments across the state are busy preparing for the big day.
2: But a recent analysis from VoteBeat found that about one in three of those Wisconsin clerks still use Gmail, Hotmail, Yahoo, or other consumer email accounts for election-related business rather than .gov addresses. Most of them are in small communities with limited IT resources.
1: Experts say that could pose a cybersecurity risk and lead to confusion for voters, and the best practice is to have a .gov account for election communications. Alexander Scher wrote that story. He's a reporter for VoteBeat based in Wisconsin. Alex, welcome back to the show.
14: Thanks for having me.
1: In your new piece, you look at a particular best practice for local election officials, their email service. What is the common problem you found around the state?
14: Yeah, so the sort of best practice that the federal government and state government recommends is to use a government email domain. So if you're receiving an email, you would love to see .gov. .gov is a domain that only could be used by election officials or other government officials. It's something you can be confused by. The issue in Wisconsin is that around 600, a little over 600 clerks are still using consumer domains like Gmail, Hotmail, Yahoo. The challenge there is that it's really easy to impersonate. You could, replace a single letter in an email domain and try to impersonate an election official. You know, we've seen a few scattered attempts of hackers trying to do exactly that. So there's this push for .gov, and, in a state like Wisconsin, it's really hard to get everyone on board.
1: Yeah, why is that? What would be the obstacle for moving from, hey, we're using personal or commercial email services to, hey, our town has a .gov now?
14: Yeah, let me give an example. I mean, so if the best practice is every election official should have .gov, in Arizona, we're talking 15 counties that run elections. You just need those 15 jurisdictions to change to .gov. In Wisconsin, we're talking 1,850 municipalities, 72 counties that all have to change. Some of these are really, really small towns with very few resources, maybe a part-time clerk who works 3 hours a day and no IT person. So I think compared with the average election jurisdiction nationwide, it's certainly under-resourced. There's fewer technical abilities, and the money is definitely not always there.
1: Now, before we dig deeper into this, I want to kind of situate this. This isn't, a disastrous problem, right, where elections are going to be totally hacked, but it is a point of potential vulnerability that would be better closed. Do I have that scale of the problem about right?
14: That's exactly right. This isn't necessarily a disaster waiting to happen, but I think in these days in elections, if there's any vulnerability, you want to close it up. And this is, you know, it's not the most significant one, but it's one that's there and one that, you know, after years is still a little open as a vulnerability.
1: Now, digging into Wisconsin a little more, you found a big division between larger and smaller communities. What does that look like?
14: Yeah, so, I mean, pick a big city and it's probably has a .gov URL and email domain. But in small towns, that's not the case. Just under half still use, you know, Gmail, Hotmail, Outlook.com. You know, anecdotally, some of these election officials using these emails have operating systems that are not updated, not as secure as, you know, the latest ones. So, yeah, I mean, for example, Russ County has 33 municipalities, and I counted, I think it was 27 or 28 of those municipalities still use what we call consumer emails, being, you know, Gmail, Hotmail, that category. So it's especially in rural Wisconsin and exclusively among towns with under 5,000 residents, that's where you're seeing this issue.
1: You found some success stories. Let's talk about a couple. Let's start with Lac du Flambeau, where you start in your piece, in northern Wisconsin. How did they tackle this?
14: Yeah, I mean, they're lucky to have a person on staff who's a programmer who sort of like recognizes this vulnerability and this need. And so the clerk helped convince the town board, hey, this is an expense. You know, this is something we're not usually spending. They had some issues with property tax revenues going down, so they weren't, you know, flush with money. But I think the clerk made the case and the board believed it that, you know, this money is well spent shoring up cybersecurity a little bit. And yeah, so now the town has .gov email and URL domains, and, you know, the officials feel more secure. And I'd imagine the voters communicating with a government email probably feel a little more secure as well.
1: And you also zoomed in on the town of Willard, north of Chippewa Falls. A similar story there, it sounds like.
14: Similar story as well. Switched to .gov. And, you know, it's a standout in a county that just really hasn't.
1: Now, for a smaller community, as you mentioned, they may not have a big staff. They may not have an IT person. They may not have a lot of flexible income, right, to make this change. Are there ways that state government or the federal government are able to help those small communities if they want to make this switch?
14: Yeah, so for years, the Wisconsin Elections Commission has offered security grants and sometimes specifically .gov domain grants to encourage the shift. And that certainly helped. Like hundreds of municipalities have taken advantage of those grants. The challenge is, say you're switching 10 people to a .gov email domain, you're paying a website to host that, and that costs money. And the grant doesn't always pay for that entire expense. So, I mean, if you're switching maybe one election official, the grant's got you covered for a couple of years. But if it's the whole town, you know, there's still an expense the town needs to, you know, agree to pay moving beyond that grant.
1: Alex, thanks a lot for bringing us up to date.
14: Thanks so much for having me. I appreciate it.
1: Alexander Scher is a reporter for VoteBeat based in Wisconsin. For a deeper look into cybersecurity and elections, Chad Johnson is back with us, associate professor and coordinator of the Digital Forensics and Recovery Analysis Lab at UW-Stevens Point. Chad, welcome back to the show.
12: Great to be back. Good morning.
1: Just want your perspective on what we were talking to Alex about there. Clearly, this is not like an election crisis. It's not something that endangers elections. But what kind of concerns do you see if we're not switching our election officials over to .gov-based email services?
12: Well, there's a number of concerns that I think, but I also think that it's important to ensure that those concerns are appropriately contextualized here, because having a .gov instead of using a consumer email is really more of an assurance measure than a security one. Using consumer email can be done securely. I would even venture to say that a Gmail account that with appropriate controls and multi-factor authentication is likely more secure than a .gov that's poorly implemented. That said, we can't understate the assurance that is provided here, because if a voter receives a communication from an election official that has a Gmail account, That is just, there's a lot less veracity there, and there is more potential for spoofing than if there was a .gov. So an assurance measure.
15: Now, aside from this issue, what are some of the areas of cybersecurity for election officials in Wisconsin that you think, hey, we could do some work to make things better, make things more secure for not just the staff, but more, again, authoritative and assuring for voters?
12: Well, as the previous guest mentioned, there are grants that are available. So local election officials can apply for those. What we can do, however, is actually make that system a little bit better and work for a more permanent solution. So a .gov is not a magic bullet. It's just a trust signal. But that doesn't mean that we shouldn't be concerned also about those security features that may not be implemented as a result. So small towns can get a domain for free and sometimes the startup money, but the ongoing funding or the expertise to run it, which is the real bottleneck in a lot of cases, you know, would be what is needed. So delivering a managed service, something that doesn't require 1,800 part-time clerks to manage individually, would be the solution.
15: And again, in the perspective and context here, what we're talking about right now, these email services, this is not a thing that threatens things like our vote counts, right? Or the security of our voting and voting records. Do I have that right?
12: The security of the voting records, I would say no, that's not a concern here. But as far as whether or not it will affect votes, I mean, there is something of a risk there. The issue here is, of course, that these small towns may have their accounts taken over, and that will interrupt their ability to host the election. But there's also the possibility that, you know, the voters themselves could be contacted through these seemingly official means. Mm-hmm. And, you know, an attacker could convince, you know, the voters that the polling station has moved or voting has moved to a different day, or that there's now a poll tax or something, and just dissuade people from voting. So an attacker wouldn't have to necessarily attack the email address itself or the domain itself. Just the veracity and trust in the system would be enough.
15: One of the unique things about American elections is our election systems are so distributed. It's not one central federal thing. It's lots and lots of local, county, municipality, depending on which state you're in. Are there unique challenges here because of that, that we don't have certain things standardized?
12: Yeah, I wouldn't say necessarily unique challenges, because they are challenges that are similar in every other, you know, situation where we've moved from a more local system to a more centralized or technical system. But it is true to say, you know, that in the past we've used more low-tech methods, and that was fine. You know, we had a low-tech system, a low-tech infrastructure, and that worked. But if we're going to move to a system where we are using technology, then we need to change in order to support that new method, right?
15: And then as we wrap up, a lot of talk about AI and AI agents presenting new cybersecurity risks. What do you see? What kind of things should we be doing to shore up our election system, given that hacking and cybersecurity is being changed a lot by AI, it looks like?
12: Well, I'm not sure what kind of advice I would give specifically for AI in this case, but what AI really offers is it extends an attacker's ability to automate attacks. Mm-hmm. So it amplifies their capability for very little resource incentive, or investment rather, and that increases their incentive to perpetuate attacks longer than they might otherwise. So I suppose, you know, given the emergence of AI, I would encourage anyone receiving any message that comes from a seemingly official source to verify the contents of the message, not the message itself, but to verify the source. AI can be convincing, especially LLMs these days. So if you receive a message and it seems suspect, then contact the election officials out of band.
15: And we'll leave it there.
12: Not by replying to the message.
15: We'll leave it there. Thanks to our guest, Chad Johnson from UW Stevens Point, and Alexander Scher from VoteBeat.
2: Coming up, church buildings may sit idle most of the week. Hear how congregations are redeveloping them, creating housing where sanctuaries once were.
3: We asked, what is a church? And we decided it wasn't the building that we were familiar with, because it was just a building. For us, it was about looking outward and how can we serve our community and be a strong part of that community.
2: Rethinking sacred spaces in Wisconsin, that's next on WPR News.
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1: 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I'm Rob Ferret.
2: 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Coming up, we learn about how some Wisconsin congregations are converting their sanctuary space into housing.
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2: This is Wisconsin Today. Across Wisconsin, many church buildings sit unused most of the week. A growing number of congregations have started to ask what else could go in them. One answer increasingly is housing.
1: Later this month, the Madison-based ministry Common Grace is set to open 26 units of workforce housing on the site of its old church. The congregation is also opening a new community center with a kitchen, food pantry, and smaller rooms for other programs.
2: Congregations in Milwaukee and other Wisconsin cities have considered similar ideas about their physical spaces and how they can better serve their communities. To learn more about this type of redevelopment, we have Matt Kautsky, President and CEO of Revive Community Development based in Sun Prairie. Matt, welcome to Wisconsin Today.
5: Thank you so much for having us on here. We're excited to engage in this conversation.
2: And Jeff Fund is co-chair of the Executive Redevelopment Team for Common Grace. It's a community ministry in Madison. Jeff, welcome as well.
6: Thank you. Thank you. Looking forward to sharing what we're doing these days.
2: Jeff, the ways many people interact with their church, their religious spaces, it has been changing over the decades. The East Moreland Community Center, the workforce housing property you're also set to open here in coming weeks. Can you explain what this is and what it entails?
6: Sure. Happy to explain the journey that we're on. We are a small church, and we're a small church that's actually made up of three smaller churches that essentially came together over the years and decided that our real focus was on our neighborhoods and our community. And we had some hard conversations, what was important, what wasn't, what we wanted to do. And we decided as a group to sort of start over, start fresh. We are building a 6,800 square foot community center. We fully expect the East Moreland Community Center to move in and take over as the major tenant and offer space for other nonprofits to do their good work in the community. We as a church are not going to offer any program. We're going to let the community center do their thing. And then also, in addition, we

0: Whitehorse Schools in Madison. And the church was not fancy. It was just basically a four-sided building with a pitched roof. There were no stained glass windows. There wasn't a fancy organ or anything like that. It was just a cinder block building that over the years was expanded to include a few more rooms, another basement. There was some child care at one point, some after-school program. And then over time, the building did fall into disrepair. It had two basements, three furnaces that no longer had a kitchen at work. We were not ADA compliant and so forth and so forth. And then when you look at a building that's outlived its lifespan, you have to ask, do we fix it or do we replace it? And so we really did a space inventory of who uses the building and how they use it. And it quickly became apparent that we as a church use the building very little compared to the community that used it much more than us. Between theater groups and AA and scouting and quilting club and after school pop-ups and things like that. It allowed us, when we figured that out, to maybe realize what our role in the community was. And from there, we sort of leapfrogged onto where we wanted to go with that knowledge. And for us and our journey, it was to start new with a new building that's specifically a community center with us as a church, just needed for 2 or 3 hours on a Sunday. And the rest of the week, it's available for the community.
1: Mm. Matt, turning these church properties into even residential housing units, it's not always straightforward. There are hard conversations, as Jeff said. What are some of the challenges you run into with these kinds of projects?
2: I think there's a myriad of challenges that you run into with any type of project when it comes to housing, especially when you're talking about that neighborhood church. A lot of the neighbors that you have in and around these areas have a tie to these buildings. Even if they weren't an attender of it, they may have a tie of, you know what, that's where my kid did Cub Scouts. That's where I vote. That was a food pantry that I served at. So balancing all of those is it's a balancing act, quite frankly, and you really have to work hard to really engage those individuals into the process. Not only do you have the neighborhood, you've got the city, municipalities all around there who all have opinions on what you should be doing with your property, and really trying to take those all into consideration, balance out the greater needs, and really just try to figure out a way to kind of put it all together. I think Jeff did a great job of describing. I mean, the church is just one part of what we're talking about here. Both of us seem to be really focused in on this idea of a community center. I think as we look out into the sphere of what's going on in the world and how we're interacting with one another, community seems to be at the root of what is needed more and more each day, where we can connect and have these second and third spaces as opposed to hallways of apartment buildings, these places where we can have community meetings, where we can have civil conversations. And then also having the church there in its present form is always a great opportunity as well. And let's not forget the church has a few opinions on what they would love this property to look like and who they wish they could serve as well.
1: And I would imagine these conversions, they're not easy. I mean, if you're even looking at housing units, taking a sanctuary and making housing, you've got the plumbing, you've got the trying to partition buildings. What comes up, Matt, in the challenges to totally reinvent a space?
2: I think we're very unique in that the projects we're working on currently are taking down an existing church, not unlike what Jeff had said. The building that we're working on currently in this moment in Madison is a 1950s church that just fell into disrepair as well. So going down to the ground and building these from the ground up makes a lot of sense, and it makes a lot easier to kind of balance and kind of go at it. But it is a condo association for all intents and purposes, meaning, you know, the community center has a portion of it, the church has a portion of it, the food bank for us has a portion of it, and then that residential tower has a portion of it. We have got three different agencies coming together to make a project like this work, and trying to figure out where we can draw a line in the sand, if you will, or where we have to live in that gray and lean into those challenges, whether, like you said, it be plumbing, shared walls, noise transfer, because you know what, on a Sunday morning, it might get kicked up and somebody's really jamming out to a worship song, and it could affect a resident, but hopefully positively it would affect them. But as we kind of walk through this, these are all of the questions that we have to do. And again, having that combined area where we can talk around it together, that we're all trying to do good together, is kind of how we approach it.
1: What advice would you offer to

0: other faith leaders who are considering, you know, doing this type of redevelopment with the church property, Jeff? Have you learned some, have you had some aha moments?
1: We have had many aha moments, and giving advice can be difficult because every group or congregation is sort of on their own journey, their own personalities. My advice mostly would be recognize and accept perhaps what the future may be for your group. For us, we were all getting older. We were slowly dying out. We're all getting smaller. We were starting to struggle fiscally. As you get too small, what do you do? And just once we accepted that, people were willing to have that hard conversation of what can we be? What should we be? What do we want to be? We know what we've been for the last 50 years to the neighborhood. What do we want to be for the next 50 years to the neighborhood? And we did lose some good people. They went on a different journey, and that's okay. But for those of us that have decided that this is the journey we want to go on, it's been a ride. It's been ups and downs. For instance, when we started these conversations, our Sunday services had 20 people. We now are up to 80 people or so on Sundays because people are excited about what we're trying to do. We used to be two churches that came together, and now we're essentially three churches that came together because we're all sort of seeing this same path. And you can put it in Hollywood terms, you know, field of dreams. If you build it, they will come. And so there's some faith that that's what's going to happen here. We're going to build this beautiful building. We're going to have third space. We're going to have art space. We're going to have a food pantry. We're going to have a little bit of office space. We're going to have a kitchen there. We can have a concert if you want, at least a small concert. People will come in and enjoy the space for what it is. And that's all it needs to be for me as a church. It just needs to be a place that other people can enjoy.
0: Matt, what is the larger network here of supporting a transition? What role do local governments, for instance, play in helping to get these projects off the ground across the finish line?
2: Yeah, I think there's a lot of things that our local municipalities, as well as on a national scale, could be done to kind of help out a little bit with this. There is, of course, some great opportunities in the Dane County area, as well as its surrounding areas, for possible grants, vitality grants, low-income tax credit housing grants, as well as people who are facing or working through the criminal justice system. I think what we've heard from the neighborhood and what we've heard just kind of statewide has just been this call to figure out a way to do housing that allows for equity to occur, and not necessarily equity in the terms of who's living there, but equity for people to build generational wealth. That seems to be a challenge that is continuing to come up, and the systems and the structures that are in place to finance those and to incentivize them in a lot of regards for churches and otherwise are just not there yet. So we're hoping and looking out to the horizon to find those opportunities to engage in those conversations with the correct people to get those raised up so that we can have even more opportunities as churches look and move forward towards serving in a way that, honestly, I think fulfills their mission far greater than just being, you know, here's a church and a steeple, open all the doors, see all the people. I think church was always meant to be something much more than that fun little expression that if you're a proud Sunday school alum, you may remember. So that is something that I think is it's coming along. And I think there's a lot of great movements, especially Milwaukeeland area is seeing some great growth in the realm of yes, in my backyard. And we're right there on the front lines with some of our friends there trying to champion that.
0: Well, Matt and Jeff, thank you so much for joining us.
1: Thank you for having us.
2: Absolute pleasure.
0: Jeff Fund co-chairs the Executive Redevelopment Team for Common Grace, a community ministry in Madison. And Matt Kautsky is president and CEO of Revive Community Development in Sun Prairie. We've been talking about projects to redevelop church properties into residential housing as Wisconsin is experiencing a significant housing shortage.

0: Coming up, sea shanty sing-alongs could be coming to a bar or other venue near you. Meet the founder of multiple sing-along groups around the state.
1: And when you allow yourself to start singing or stomping your feet or slapping the bar or something, suddenly you're having fun.
0: That's next here on WPR News.
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1: It's Wisconsin Today. I'm Rob Ferret.
2: And I'm Kate Archer-Kent.

0: That's the sound of the Brew City Shanty Sing. It's a community sing-along that meets once a month in Milwaukee, and there are others around the state.
1: Sea shanties are traditional folk songs that sailors would sing together aboard ships to work rhythmically in time as they rowed heavy oars and hoisted sails.
0: This 200-year-old genre is seeing a resurgence in popularity thanks to viral social media trends, and shanties are a crowd favorite at sing-alongs because everyone can participate.
1: Andreas Tronsu is a musician, historian, and shanty man based in Whitewater who founded the Stoughton Sea Shanty Society. Andreas leads shanty sing-alongs in other communities around the state as well. Andreas, welcome to the show.
2: Very happy to be here. Thank you for having me.
1: Oh, it's not every day I meet a shanty man. Can you explain the role of the shanty man and why you have embraced it so fully here?
2: I have been discovering that role the past few years. Mostly, I am a person who's very passionate about community singing and getting people out and social events, making music together and having a good time. And especially during the COVID lockdown, I noticed what a big hole was missing from my life, not having that, going to Irish music sessions or playing music with my friends. But in Shanty Man, the hat there that I'm wearing is gathering the people, organizing the things, organizing the books, and then leading the songs in hopes that another person would find the confidence and step up as well. And that has happened over the past almost 5 years of leading these shanty sings, is that we've had a lot more shanty people stepping forward and leading songs and discussing the history and our shared humanity through the music.
1: Now, this is a lot of modern-day landlubbers singing it, and we'll talk more about that. Tell us a little bit about the history of the shanty and its role for sailors.
2: Right. So, yeah, it does go back as work songs, not just on boats, but also on land and slave plantations and logging camps, mining camps. And the mixture of the different cultures, so with borrowing a work song from slave plantations in the Caribbean and bringing it onto a British man of war or to an American merchant vessel, a clipper ship, and suddenly have Scandinavian, you have Irish and Scottish, English, New England, all these different cultures coming together, mixing with the slave traditions, the work songs, and you get some really interesting creations that are unique to their area, but also borrow from each other. So we have this great melting pot, this stew that is the world of work songs and shanties.
1: All right, now post-COVID, I think it was, that you founded the Stoughton Sea Shanty Society a few years back. Give us the origin story. How did it come into existence?
2: Well, before COVID, I used to sit around with friends quite a lot and in Stoughton and play music. And everything shut down. I moved back to the hills, to Gaze Mills, where I'm from, and was missing my friends. And when during that time, a couple of other of my friends, two women, Trish and Alyssa, had opened their own bar. Perfect time to open a bar during COVID lockdown. But they, I knew that when things got back to normal, that they would need support, and I wanted to support my friends. They had a bar called Roxy's. And they do still. It's near the bridge on Main Street, the bridge over the Ohio River. And so I said, hey, I have an idea that might bring in some folks, but it's kind of far out. What would you think about it? A sea shanty community sing. And they said, well, we could try it. You know, we'll see what happens. So, I went and printed, I think it was 8 pages, a book of 8 pages to start. I spoke to a couple other friends that have businesses in the area, and they helped to finance the printing. And we decided early on that I wanted to support the Stoughton Public Library by doing the printing at the library. So some local businesses put in little ads, and then we grew the book each month from that original 8 to 12, and then eventually, I think we're up to 76 pages now.
1: Wow.
2: So it's been really successful. At first, there was a little bit of pushback. People thought maybe it was a little too out of their comfort zone or something. But when they would see other people having so much fun that were coming in for it, some of those people, they began to loosen up a little bit and allowing themselves to participate. And when you allow yourself to start singing or, you know, stomping your feet or slapping the bar or something, suddenly you're having fun, and that community singing, you know, it just, it makes you feel good.
1: And the community singing part of it, because I think, okay, well, maybe people think of this as kind of like karaoke, but hold on, karaoke, you're getting up and usually singing by yourself or one or two other people. There's something about singing as a group of people all in the same song. Is that part of the appeal of the Sea Shanty Society?
2: Yes, and it's not just the singing together, but having the comfort of the songbook. I find that people really comment on that, because if they're not used to singing, or they haven't done it in a long time, maybe since they were in, you know, a church choir.
1: Right.
2: Then they could still look at the lyrics and flip through the songbook and find things that are interesting to talk about, and participate as they will, and they have that support system there of the book. And you don't have to be a musician. So generally, we don't have any instruments while we're singing. We just sing unaccompanied. And you don't have to be a good singer. You don't have to be in pitch. You know, it's the rhythm that's the most important part of these work songs. Yeah, getting everyone on the same page as you're doing the job in the same rhythm. Yeah,
1: and that seems like part of the appeal of shanties, whether you're on literally on a ship or in a sea shanty society. Like I'm an okay singer, but I can't really pull off delicate melodies and harmonies. These are pretty straightforward melodies that are pretty crowd friendly for, again, that non-trained singer, right?
2: Yeah, call and response. A lot of the songs are call and response. Some of the songs that are not technically shanties, but are part of the maritime tradition or part of the our entertainment songs, the call and response are probably the easiest songs to join in on. You know, if someone's singing, you're going, "Ho, boys, ho!" You know, that's your part for the whole song. So, yeah, people find that it's something that they could do that maybe they didn't have a chance to do before because they were told they weren't a good enough singer or they didn't make the choir or something like that. And now they can participate. Even though they don't play an instrument, they can still join in and have fun.
1: All right, now let's have some fun. I think people are probably waiting to hear some of this in action. You've got your concertina
2: with you. Got a concertina here. This one's called the Wild Goose. Let's see. You can hear the concertina there.
1: Yep, it's like wheezing a little as it builds up the air there.
2: Like Darth Vader. Well, have you ever seen a wild goose sailing on the ocean? Ranzo, me boys, I'll Ranzo run. They're just like them pretty girls when they get the notion, and it's Ranzo, me boys, Ranzo Ray. I'll Ranzo, well, you'll rue the day that the wild goose sailed away. As I was a-walking one morning by the river, Ranzo, me boys, Ranzo, Ray. Well, I spied a fair maiden, and she set my heart to quiver. Ranzo, me boys, Ranzo, Ray. Ranzo, well, you'll rue the day that the wild goose sailed away. And I said, well, how are you doing this morning? Ranzo, me boys, Ranzo, Ray. Feel free to sing along. Here's it. Well, you broke my heart. You broke it full sorrow. Ranzo, me boys, Ranzo, Ray. But if I sail like the wild goose, you'll break it no morrow. Ranzo, me boys, Ranzo, Ray. Ranzo, will you rue the day that the wild goose sailed away? Hey!
1: All right. Okay, sorry, I didn't jump in soon enough there.
2: You did perfect. That's just how it goes. People listen for a little bit. And then
1: get shy,
2: like,
1: oh, and then they warm up to it. Sure. Well, thank you, Andreas, so much for sharing the shanties with us. Thanks for joining us.
2: Thanks a lot.
3: Along the plains of Mexico.
1: That was Andreas Transu, musician and historian from Whitewater who leads the Stoughton Sea Shanty Society. You can catch Andreas at his monthly shanty sings around Dane County. 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In the Milwaukee area, the Brew City Shanty Sing meets the third Thursday every month at Lehman Brewing in West Allis.
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1: 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I'm Rob Ferret.
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0: Trench warfare was a defining feature of World War I. Now, in the 21st century, it's evolved for the Russia-Ukraine war. Soldiers in that war refer to the kill zone.
1: Kill zone is basically a product of drone warfare.
0: How drones have made battlefields even more dangerous. 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
5: Black maternal mortality rates have been about the same since we began tracking the data around a century ago. Why is it taking so long to solve the crisis? From WAMU and NPR in Washington, this is 1A. Hi, I'm Jen White. Today on 1A...
6: It literally almost made me cry. Like, I was like, oh my God, like... I've never had this type of care before.
5: Could community midwives be a solution to the Black maternal mortality crisis? We sit down with one doctor who thinks so. After years-long research into Black community midwives, Dr. Keitura Felix put together a six-part podcast exploring the stories of this type of deep care. We'll revisit our conversation with Dr. Felix, a certified professional midwife, and a mother who did an at-home birth to hear their experiences. After this news.
7: Live from NPR News in Washington, I'm Corva Coleman. Former Republican House Speaker Dennis Hastert has died, according to a county coroner in Illinois. He was 84. The former lawmaker was sentenced previously to 15 months in prison for making hush money payments. This came after he admitted in court to sexually abusing teenage boys when he worked as a high school wrestling coach. President Trump is going to Nebraska today to campaign for Republican Senator Pete Ricketts. The GOP incumbent is facing a strong challenge from independent candidate Dan Osborne, who is backed by National Democrats. Vice President Vance is going to Fairbanks, Alaska today to support GOP candidates. The Democratic Congressional Campaign Committee is throwing its support behind six additional candidates ahead of the midterm elections. As NPR's Tamara Keith reports, the six candidates are running in districts where Republicans have an edge.
8: The committee's red to blue is its top-tier backing for candidates and comes with staff resources and fundraising support. All six candidates newly added to the list face challenging races. Only one is in a district rated by the Cook Political Report as lean Republican. The others face even longer odds. For instance, Nevada's 2nd Congressional District, where candidate Teresa Benitez Thompson earned the red to blue nod. That district has not elected a Democrat since its creation in the early 1980s. A spokesman for the National Republican Congressional Committee said describing that race as competitive is delusional. Tamara Keith, NPR News.
7: Saudi-backed Yemeni forces say they have launched an operation to recapture western territory from Iran-backed Houthi fighters. NPR's Aya Batraoui reports the Houthis are capturing more territory in Yemen and call the offensive wishful thinking.
9: The Saudi Air Force and Yemeni government forces are targeting Houthi fighters across Yemen with fighter jets and missiles, including in the Houthi-controlled capital of Sana'a. The Houthis, meanwhile, are launching drones and missiles at Saudi Arabia. The Iran-backed group says they hit two Aramco oil sites in recent days, including one in the Saudi capital, Riyadh. Saudi Arabia has not commented. The fiercest fighting, however, is taking place in the southwestern Yemeni province of Daz, where the Houthis captured a key port city and territory along the Red Sea last month. The Associated Press reports the Houthis on Sunday advanced in Taiz, capturing the town of Turba. This potentially cuts off a key road linking the provincial city of Taiz from the de facto Yemeni government capital of Aden in the far south. Aya Batraoui, NPR News, Dubai.
7: This year's Nobel Prize in Physiology or Medicine has been awarded to German scientists Peter Hegemann and Georg Nagel and American scientist Carl Deisseroth. Are being honored for discoveries leading to better investigations of the brain. 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
10: This is Wisconsin Public Radio News at 10:04. I'm Alex Crow. Wisconsinites can now turn to an online portal as part of the process for getting a restraining order. As Sarah Lear reports, advocates say the change is reducing barriers for domestic violence survivors.
11: Last month, Wisconsin's court system launched a statewide portal. It allows people to file online, asking for temporary restraining orders in domestic abuse cases. Previously, Wisconsinites had to fill out those forms in person at a courthouse, or they could use an e-file system. But Robin Dalton of End Domestic Abuse Wisconsin says the new portal is more user-friendly.
12: They can just pull it up on their smartphone, tablet, they can go to the library. So it's really going to expand that 24-hour, access.
11: Typically, courts grant temporary restraining orders on an emergency basis, ordering someone to stay away before an injunction hearing can take place. Those injunctions can lead to more permanent court-ordered protections. Sarah Lear, Wisconsin Public Radio.
10: Harvest season is nearing for farmers, but the railroads that ship their harvested grain have raised their shipping costs. Railroad fuel surcharges have more than doubled in the past year as diesel has passed $6 a gallon. When surges like these happen, the costs are often passed down to farmers in the form of lower crop prices. But Indiana Farm Bureau Chief Economist Todd Davis says so far he has not seen crop bids change significantly. This is WPR.
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0: This is 1A. I'm Jen White. We've talked about the Black maternal mortality crisis here on the show before, and we're not the only ones. It's been a drumbeat of the media and medical community for decades. But according to the CDC, that crisis has not made any progress. Based on the latest data available, in 2024, Black women were still 3 times more likely to die of pregnancy-related causes than white and Hispanic women. For Dr. Keturah Felix, it's become her mission to find a solution. Dr. Felix is a distinguished scholar at the Johns Hopkins Bloomberg School of Public Health, where she founded the Black Birthing Futures Project. After conducting years-long research and talking to experts and birthing people, she found that Black community midwives offered some hope, especially ones working in birthing centers or at home births. Dr. Felix put together those stories and findings in a podcast she hosts called Deep Care. Earlier this year, we spent some time with her to talk about it, and we revisit that conversation today. Let's listen. Dr. Felix, welcome to 1A.
1: Oh, it's so good to be here, Jen.
0: Dr. Felix, you grew up in an island country, Dominica, and you became very aware of the inequities in healthcare. Just when you were a little girl, tell us what you saw.
1: Absolutely. So I was about 8 years old, and my mother had 3 children. And what I saw in the medical system was doctors really mistreating poor people. And I remember my mother going to the doctor. My brother had a sty, you know, some little thing. Mm-hmm. And we walked into the doctor's office. It was some transaction. We left. We walked back in, and we jumped a number of people who were sitting there waiting. They were country people. They were poor people. They were rural people. And I understood there that something wasn't right. And I remember going out, and I had observed my mother giving the doctor money. And even as a child, I knew that was a lot of money. And I told my mother, how are these poor rural people going to afford this? And so I asserted as a young child that when I grow up, I'm going to become a doctor and provide free care.
0: So you moved to the U.S. when you were 19 to become a doctor. What was your experience like when you began practicing medicine and seeing patients?
1: Yeah, very quickly I understood that the system was not built for really caring for people, right? I saw the same principles, the same patterns that I saw in Dominica as a child being replicated in the States. Right out of residency, within minutes, people who had to wait. There was a lot of pressure just to see people. I was given 15 minutes to see a client, to see a patient. When people wanted to talk about their families, they wanted to unburden themselves, and there was no space for that. I just had to keep on moving. And so very quickly, I realized that I couldn't practice. I had to find another way to serve.
0: Well, and what's interesting when you say people wanted to talk to you about their families, they wanted to unburden themselves. Someone may hear that and say, well, they're not there for that. They're for medical care. But as a doctor, how does that additional information inform the way you approach treatment?
1: Absolutely. That is the basic thing. Doctors, we've lost the art of listening, right? Doctors don't heal people. The body heals. And so when you cannot unburden yourself, when you're not appreciated, when people don't listen to you, the opportunity for healing is pretty much gone. The stress, right? Stress is a huge factor in disease and chronic diseases. And so the system we have right now does not support that, right? It's all around transaction, writing a prescription and moving on. And people find themselves dissatisfied, and they find themselves in a context of not being supported. We need support. We need love to heal ourselves. And I think we've forgotten that.
0: What made you decide not just to move into research, but to focus on the Black maternal mortality crisis?
1: Oh, man, that's such an important question for me, because around 2017, I'm a mother. Mm-hmm. You know, I grew up in Dominica. That's a Black country. I'm a mother. I'm a physician. And I around 2017, I began to hear about the Black maternal health crisis, right? We heard about Dr. Shalon Irving and what happened. So I was tracking that. I lived in the States, but I moved back and forth. I would visit my family. And nobody was dying there, Jen. No one was dying there. Yes, there were too many C-sections, and that's for another topic, but nobody was dying. And I was living in the States, and people were dying at really high rates. And so I thought, what's going on here? I also understood that my daughter, right, who is 27, she was 24 at that time, you know, I mean, the factors that were driving the Black maternal health crisis would affect her. That was clear to me, right? We know that immigrants, when they come to the States, they have that protection. But within one generation, Black immigrants, the next generation, that health protection is gone.
2: Well, how
1: so we know it is environmental. We right. know it is social. It is not genetic.
2: So that's where I think some people may wonder, what's driving the Black maternal mortality crisis? Is it about biology or genetics, or is it about weathering? Is it about the impact of racism?
1: Absolutely. It is not genetics. It is definitely not genetics, right? The same gene pool in the Caribbean, Black people also is in the U.S. It is about weathering. It is about the weathering, right? The load. Our biology is carrying a lot living in the United States. The racism. And it's not just the interpersonal racism. Mm-hmm. It's the environmental racism where we live, right? The bus depots, the refineries, right? All the things, the incinerators, right? We're exposed to the levels of heat in inner cities. So you have all of that load impacting our biology, right? And it's weathering, which means that our biology is maybe older than our chronological age. So we enter pregnancy with that burden, that tax that we are paying. And then pregnancy is itself a stressor. Whether you're healthy or not, pregnancy is a stressor. So you have those things happening, right? You come in with carrying more load. Now you're through a stress test. And then you have these systems that are supposed to support a birthing person during pregnancy just collapse. You know, people not listening to you, right? That is a huge, right? So the system, the support isn't there, and the biological systems fail. And failure means hypertension, sometimes death, other times child loss.
2: A member of our text club shared this. I had midwives for all three of my births. The first one was a hospital birth. The process was stressful, expensive, and involved all the interventions I had been trying to avoid. Since it was still in a hospital with a 90% C-section rate, I still ended up with an OB surgeon, long recovery, scar tissue, and nerve damage. My second two children were born at a midwifery birth center, and the experience was absolutely incredible. Dr. Felix, there are different kinds of midwifery. Briefly talk us through them.
1: Absolutely. So midwifery is distinct from obstetrics. It is older than obstetrics. It is a model of care that really focuses on both the mother and the baby. It is holistic. So that is really very important. Obstetrics are surgeons. It's the medical model. Midwifery focuses on, you know, the evolution of the process, the physiological, allows and supports the body to do what it knows how to do. Now, in the United States, there are at least three, four types of midwives. They are nurse midwives. These are nurses. They're nurses first, and then they go into midwifery, right? They are trained in nursing school, which is part of the medical establishment. You also have certified nurse professional midwives, and these are community midwives. They too are trained in the midwifery model, but it's in the community. It's for and with the community. It's not attached to the medical establishment. You also have lay midwives, also called traditional midwives. These are midwives that may not be formally trained, but they enter an apprenticeship. Mm-hmm. So these are the three, I mean, again, you can split it a bit, but these are the three broad categories. Most of the midwives in the U.S. are nurse midwives.
2: What makes Black community midwives stand out for you? Because that's really the focus of your podcast.
1: That is the focus of the project. And I want to share with you a story because I thought, okay, I'm going to be looking at midwives. I was not necessarily looking. I wanted to look at midwives in the community. That I drew a hard line around that. And I was open to nurse midwives, certified professional midwives, other midwives. But very quickly, it became clear that the people in the community were coming. They were not just located in the community. Their orientation was in the community. And I thought, let me see what's happening. I spoke with experts and they said, because the question I started with, Jen, was a very simple one. What is the Black community doing about that crisis? We weren't hearing that, but I knew as a Black person, I knew the community had to be doing its work because community people don't just sit on their hands waiting for handouts, waiting for the government, right? People are always handling their business. And expert after expert after expert said to look to Black community midwives. I was like, oh, I'd never heard of Black community midwives. So I observed a community midwife, and what I saw just blew my mind.
2: Well, let's pick up the conversation there. We're talking to Dr. Keturah Felix. She's host of the new podcast, Deep Care. We're also hearing from you. One Text Club member writes, I used a certified nurse midwife for two home births after having two hospital births. The experience was beautiful. My midwife listened to me and my body, minimum intervention, encouraging me to do whatever was comfortable. I've had four healthy babies, but the two with my midwife was a more spiritual experience because my body was allowed to guide the process. Coming up, we hear from a Black certified professional midwife and a mother who used a midwife for an at-home birth. I'm Jen White. This is 1A from WAMU and NPR.

0: In Morocco, time spent socializing is considered sacred, so much so that loneliness is considered taboo. And that means that for people who are lonely, it can be almost impossible to address because they're often afraid to talk about it. A new study on Morocco's loneliness paradox hopes to start breaking down the barriers. That's next time on The World.
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0: We had a donor who recently increased their monthly donation. 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
1: 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Go and Do Likewise urges people to reclaim faith as a force for good, to do right by our neighbors, and to unite our country. And from the Kauffman Foundation.
2: This is 1A. I'm Jen White. Today, we're revisiting our conversation with Dr. Keturah Felix. She's a distinguished scholar at the Johns Hopkins Bloomberg School of Public Health, where she founded the Black Birthing Futures Project. She's the host of the podcast Deep Care. It explores Black community midwives as a solution to the Black maternal mortality crisis. Let's get back into it with this clip from the podcast. This is from after Dr. Keturah visited a prenatal visit between midwife Kimberly Homer and client Monica Dorsey, whom we'll hear from later.
3: In a typical medical practice, the doctor is the sun and the patients are the planets that orbit them. The doctor acts like the sole expert on the patient's health, and patients are expected to depend on doctors. So you can understand how, as a physician, this prenatal visit between Kim and Monica stood out to me. It was a different approach to care than anything I was taught or knew to be true. In the community midwifery model, the client is the sun, and midwives and their collaborators

0: wives who were working in the community, and we had a couple of criteria. One, you had to be having at least half of your births had to be in the community. You had to be Black. So there were a number of criteria to make sure we were actually focused there. And you had to be more than 18. And we wanted people who were really seasoned, right? More than 5 years of practice. And we invited them to participate in our study. The study included, one, interviewing them for about 10 hours, observing them with at least three different clients, as well as surveying their clients and interviewing the people who collaborate with them. So that's how people got into our study.
1: We got this message from a member of our text club who writes, ultimately, this is a safety trade-off. What drives the Black maternal mortality crisis? Is it access to care? We talked a little bit about weathering, but what did you learn about that access question?
0: Community midwifery mostly isn't supported by insurance. Most of it is self-pay. So the people we worked with invested anywhere from $5,000 to $8,000. That's a lot of money. Fortunately, some of these midwives, all the midwives I worked with have payment plans, but it's an investment for them. And I think that is an area that we need to look at. We need to support families who want to do that, and we need to make more midwives available, and insurance needs to cover midwifery. Client after client, people were very frustrated that they went to their, these are people who had insurance. Mm-hmm. You know, they went to their insurance, and the panel had pages and pages of obstetricians, and there was no midwife on that list.
1: Some of our listeners are concerned about safety. One writes, I want to be in a hospital. Too many things can go wrong at home. Mm-hmm. Another texts, if I did use a midwife, my daughter would not be here. She needed the NICU, which we did not know ahead of time. They saved her life. As you were working on the project and you talked to midwives and you talked to OBGYNs, what did you learn about that safety aspect? If people are giving birth at home and there's a complication or the child is suddenly in distress?
0: Absolutely. Safety is a big issue. Midwives have deal with values around client safety, client autonomy. There are a number of values. You have safety, you have autonomy, you have deep care. So the number of things animate them. And the midwives that I worked with were very cognizant of the safety issue, right? They assess them. What is the risk level of the client? And they're having relationships with you. They're following you very, very closely. So they understand what is happening. There's a birth plan, which includes where you can birth, your preferred. One of the midwives talk about you have two hospitals, your preferred hospital and your emergency hospital. Mm-hmm. And so these midwives are always assessing you, where you are, and whether you need a higher level of care. I think that is a huge issue that people think of around safety. I think it's important. But I also think that a lot of the discourse around Black women and their pregnancy and around midwifery and around birth centers safety, and safety is important, but safety needs to be in conversation with a number of other values. And as one doctor, Dr. Karen Scott says, emotional safety is also important. And that's what midwives are able to provide, not just physical safety, but emotional safety. So many people have birth trauma.
1: Yeah. Well, it also raises the question of whether this is really an either-or scenario. In a perfect environment, would any person have to choose between obstetric care or midwifery, or could the two work together in concert?
0: Absolutely, and they do, but it's not often. So midwifery care, I think, is wonderful for holistic care. They look at you, if not just a clinician, but somebody looking at you emotionally, spiritually, culturally. Those are really important dimensions of care that in conventional medicine is absent, right? We only focus on the physical, right? But not understanding that those other pieces actually contribute to the dire outcomes that we see. So I think that is a blind spot. Some of the clients that I worked with their midwife and their OB, and there was a partnership between the midwife and OB. So others worked with the midwife and OB, but there was not a partnership. And very often, the OBs weren't aware of these midwives because the clients were afraid to share that they were working with a midwife because they'd be shamed, they would be ridiculed, and sometimes they would be punished for that.
1: Punished in what way?
0: punished in terms of withholding care. In one of our interviews, a mother has birth at home and needs a higher level of care, right? You need a higher level of care. The midwife assessed that and they went to the hospital. When she arrived at the hospital, the nurse, I mean, she was treated really badly. Like, is this the girl who wanted to have a baby at home? She heard the nurses saying and just was mistreated. And that's not just a one, you know. It happens. And that was a theme that came up, this idea that you dare have a baby outside the hospital. And what we really need is collaboration between midwives and doctors. In Kindred Space, LA, which is one of the sites, you have that collaboration, close collaboration actually, between the midwife, the OBs, and the nurse midwives in the hospital. So you have these services that can support people. And I think that's what we need more in this country.
1: But now let's bring in two new voices who are highlighted in the podcast. Asasia Wilson is a licensed certified professional midwife serving the greater Philadelphia area. She's also known as the People's Midwife. Asasia, welcome to the program.
2: Thank you so much for having me.
1: And joining us from Jacksonville, Florida is Monica Dorsey, a mother who used a midwife in 2024. Monica, thanks for joining us.
3: Thank you so much for having me.
1: We're also hearing from you. One of you texts, as a Black woman living in Missouri, which is abysmal statistics, I would never give birth without a midwife and doula. Ideally, I would not give birth in a hospital either. There are far too many systemic structures in place that make our health illegible, leading to cavalier treatment and tragic outcomes. Monica, why did you decide to go with a midwife and home birth for your pregnancy?
3: I decided to go with a midwife or at home for a number of reasons. The main reason was peace. Another one was comfortability, being at home, being in the comfort of my own space, and also options, being able to choose the way I wanted to have birth, to choose the, you know, certain things, how it would look like, the environment, things that I wanted to do, even down to the position that I wanted to give birth in, what I wanted to eat, who was there with me. And then how I came to that decision was I was living down south in Miami, and I had a lot of clients who had dead home births because of issues they had with their first pregnancies, whether it was being forced into C-sections, whether it was feeling like they were not heard, things going wrong because of maybe lack of empathy. And so that kind of scared me a lot about the birth rates of Black women in the hospitals. And so I decided to start my journey with being educated on what an at-home birth would look like.
1: Asasia, you used a midwife in your own pregnancy, but it was in a hospital setting. Share that story with us.
2: Yeah, so my first child, I actually used a midwife twice, my first and my last, well, a few of them. The first one was a certified nurse midwife, and I chose to work with a midwife even though I was a younger woman because I knew that I wanted a more holistic model of care. And so that was the route that I went, expecting it to be that. But when I got to the hospital with the certified nurse midwife, it turned into like a total cascade of interventions that I didn't expect. And so it almost felt like I was hustled a little bit by being there. So short of a C-section, every other intervention happened without much conversation. And it really disappointed me. It really broke my heart, thinking that, you know, I was going to get one thing and then I got something totally different. And that, you know, my son had to be resuscitated from all the interventions. It was a pretty rough experience for the first time.
1: Well, Dr. Felix, one thing you mentioned in the podcast is unnecessary medical interventions for Black women. According to a 2024 study, Black women are 25% more likely than white women to have unnecessary C-sections. That's even if they prefer a vaginal birth. Why do you think that is? What does the data show?
0: Absolutely. I had a C-section, and knowing what I know right now, I mean, it saddens me that there's no doubt in my mind that I didn't have to have a C-section. I think people are having C-sections because of convenience. I spoke with a hospital administrator who was trying to make some changes. And when you look at when the C-sections happen, they happen on Friday. You know, I mean, they peak before the weekend. They peak before, you know, dinner time. And so it's clearly for convenience. I think the C-sections also happen because in prenatal care, women aren't being prepared for delivery. One of the things I learned from these midwives is that one midwife said to me, you know what, we have two things. We have preparation and we have education. We don't have all the technology, right? Mm. So that's where they make the investment. They make the investment in getting people ready for the birth. And that's a big deal. In obstetric care, the investment is in the technology.
1: A C-section is major surgery. So what does that surgery mean for the possible emergence of postpartum health complications?
0: Oh, big time. It's major surgery. You're debilitated. You're in pain. Your recovery period is longer. For postpartum, it is a big problem because, you know, there's so many things. Imagine you having to take care of a baby. Mm. And now you have to take care of a, you know, wound. Imagine your body not only has to produce milk, but has to heal this wound. And so I think we do not appreciate and do not understand enough how dangerous a C-section is. I didn't know that. It is major, major surgery. And we know with major abdominal surgery, it affects your other organs. And, you know, I think we underestimate what a C-section
1: is. As well as the possibility of infection.
0: Absolutely infection, but it also sets you on a path towards more C-sections. Mm. And I think that is the piece that is we underestimate. So it's not just you have this one surgery, but now that you've had the surgery, now another person will be like, oh, you've had a C-section. I'm not going to take the chance to giving you a vaginal trial of birth. You need another C-section. So there are all these complications, not only complications of surgery, of major surgery, but it also sets you on a path to additional surgeries.
1: Well, let's listen to another clip from the podcast Deep Care about one person's experience finding a birthing center.
4: The pictures on the wall, you know how they have pictures of like babies and stuff? All white babies. Nurse staff, all white, you know? And pictures that they're showing on the slide to tell you, oh yeah, this is what you need. This is insurance we accept. We don't accept this type of this, da, da, da, da, da. White women. White babies. I didn't feel like I belonged, if that, you know? When you give birth, when I tell you, you are the most vulnerable, insecure parts of your body and everything is just out in the open. And I didn't feel like I could have done that in that birthing center because no one looked like me there.
1: Asasia, what do you hear from your clients about the cultural component of care and how significant it is for them?
2: Well, it's so funny that person shared that story because that was my experience with my third birth at a birth center. But I would say 99% of my clients, when asked why it is that they, when asked or they just disclosed on their own that they were looking for a Black midwife. So even if I'm not available to work with them, their next question is, do you know another Black midwife? Because as mentioned earlier, there's this element of emotional safety. There are the nuances and how we communicate with each other that that are missed in other communities and interactions where sometimes it can feel like a microaggression, it can feel like judgment. And so some of it is not an explicit statement or this is why it's important, but it's just an understanding that we share as Black women, like I feel safe with you, I feel heard with you.
1: We're talking about Black community midwives and the role they can play in addressing the Black maternal health crisis. We're also hearing from you. A TechSlap member writes, midwives are often far better at birthing than most OBGYNs. They pay close attention to baby and mother. They have more patience with the process, are disinclined to rush things along or panic when something doesn't follow the textbook. birth story. And Leah messages, I'm a black woman with three kids. The third was delivered with midwifery care at a hospital after a dissatisfying second birthing experience. With my second, I felt the delivery and postpartum care was unconcerned with what I felt or thought. I vigorously recommend this option to anyone pregnant. Still to come, even as midwives provide solace for some black people in their birthing stories, barriers for this type of care persist. We'll be back with this discussion we had earlier this year with Dr. Keturah Felix, host of the podcast Deep Care, Asasia Wilson, a licensed certified professional midwife, and Monica Dorsey, who used a midwife in 2024. And we'll hear more about her birthing experience after the break. This is 1A.

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1: 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Good morning. I'm Noah Ovshinsky here in the studio with Clint Walls, here to let you know that your gift right now is so important.
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0: It's almost 11 o'clock, and the Lee Rayburn Show is next, followed by On Point at 1 o'clock. And stay with us at 3 for All Things Considered. 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
5: 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My dad's side of the family from around the stockyards of Chicago knows how to turn hamburgers into a delicacy. And I? Well, I have a lot to live up to. This hour on the Lee Rayburn Show, grillologists Mad Dog and Merrill are back with us to make sure we're getting the most out of our meats and our potatoes and all of our veggies. 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
6: Live from NPR News, I'm Lakshmi Singh. Dennis Hastert, the former House Speaker who was tied to a child sex abuse scandal, has died. NPR's Claudia Grisales reports the Illinois Republican was 84 years old.
7: The coroner's office in Kendall County, Illinois, said they were notified of Hastert's death Saturday evening. The coroner said the Plano, Illinois resident was pronounced deceased at his residence while in hospice care. He died of natural causes. The former lawmaker was the longest-serving Republican Speaker of the House before leaving Congress in 2007. In 2016, his political legacy was tarnished after he admitted in court to having sexually abused teenage boys during his years as a high school teacher and wrestling coach. He was sentenced to 15 months in federal prison after making hush money payments to cover it up. Claudia Rizales, NPR News.
6: A former Libyan operative charged in connection with the Pan Am flight bombing over Lockerbie nearly 40 years ago is now scheduled to stand trial starting January 19th. This morning, a U.S. district judge set a new date. It was postponed in August, days before the trial was scheduled to begin then. Abu Aguila Mohammed Masoud Kher al-Marimi is accused of engineering the bomb that took down Pan Am Flight 103 over Lockerbie, Scotland, on December 21, 1988. 259 people on the flight and 11 people on the ground were killed. The victims included 35 Syracuse University students who were studying abroad. The British Navy says five oil tankers were struck in major waterways in the Middle East over the weekend. NPR's Hadil Al-Shalchi has details.
8: The United Kingdom Maritime Trade Operations Center, which is run by the British Navy, said a crew was safe and an investigation was underway after a commercial tanker reported explosions near the Bab el-Mandeb Strait. Bab el-Mandeb is an alternate waterway on the Red Sea used to transport oil. Saudi ships have been targeted there by the Iranian-backed Yemeni Houthi rebels. In separate incidents, four tankers were struck transiting the Strait of Hormuz on Saturday and Sunday, according to the British organization. One vessel suffered damage to its engine room. It was unclear who launched those attacks. Oil has been flowing more steadily in recent weeks as the U.S. military, which maintains a blockade of Iranian ports, guides vessels across the strait. It has yet to recover its pre-war mark. Hadil Al-Shalchi, NPR News, Istanbul.
6: Several top congressional Democrats are urging the Federal Aviation Administration not to roll back a requirement that U.S. airlines must keep epinephrine on their flights in the event of a medical emergency. More than a dozen lawmakers, including Senators Chuck Schumer and Tammy Duckworth, sent a letter to strongly lobby for easy access to a self-administered drug to treat severe allergic reactions or other medical emergencies. From Washington, this is NPR News.
9: This is Wisconsin Public Radio News at 11:04. I'm Alex Crow. A right-wing organization focused on building a nationwide network of school board members is expanding its reach in Wisconsin. Corrine Hess has the details.
10: School Boards for Academic Excellence was created in 2023 as the, quote, reform-minded alternative to the National School Board Association. In Wisconsin, the group's partner is the conservative law firm, the Wisconsin Institute for Law and Liberty. SBAE Executive Director David Hoyt says the group doesn't typically work directly with school districts, but is in talk with the Watertown Unified School District to audit its curriculum.
11: Our point of view is that the status quo is not working for students, and we're going to need to do things differently in order to improve academic outcomes.
10: SBAE's services are free for school districts. The organization is funded by conservative groups, including the Bradley Foundation. Corrine Hess, Wisconsin Public Radio.
9: A Wisconsin state trooper has died from his injuries weeks after falling from a bridge during a traffic incident in Dunn County. The Wisconsin State Patrol announced late last week that Trooper Brad Ritger had died at the age of 29. He was injured in September while responding to a vehicle pursuit on I-94 when he deployed a tire deflation device on a bridge deck but fell over the bridge. The driver was eventually arrested. More news at WPR.org. This is WPR.
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15: 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In fact, I know I could. I'm Lee Rayburn. And our guests today are Mad Dog and Merrill. 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They're not just grill masters. 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
15: 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Our guests are Mad Dog and Merrill. They are the hosts of Mad Dog and Merrill's Midwest Grilling. They've got cookbooks, they've got sauces, they've got seasonings, and they've got the best practices for your grill, whether it is charcoal, propane, or wood. 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
21: Hey, good to be back. Good to be back.
15: Gentlemen, I want to start today with brats because nothing says Wisconsin grilling like brats, and yet no matter where I go, everybody's brats is a little bit different. I happen to be a little bit partial with family from Sheboygan. We get our brats from Miesfeld's. We get the hard roll, the Sheboygan hard roll, which has got a little chew on its own. And we've got this technique. But I want to know from you guys, and Mad Dog, I'm going to start with you. If you are going to take your favorite brat to the grill, what's step one?
21: Well, you know, 45 years ago, aging ourselves, when we started, we only had fresh bratwurst. Now you go to Miesfeld's and they got like 45 different flavors. They got smoke brats. They got everything you want. You know, we do the old-fashioned beer brat brine, and it's so simple to do. You know, you brown your fresh bratwurst up. You put them in a pan or a cast iron skillet or a slow cooker or a Nesco. You add some sauerkraut. You add some butter. You add some onions, some peppers. You add a little bit of beer, a can or two of beer, depending on how big of a batch you're doing. And you let those browned-up bratwurst just simmer in that brine. And then you bun them up with that nice little Kaiser roll from Sheboygan.
15: Merrill, do you got any extra? First of all, the one thing I don't hear in any of this is ketchup. I feel like that is almost verboten in Wisconsin.
1: Well, you know, I'm a definitely anti-ketchup people, but if you want to put ketchup on your bratwurst, by gosh, you can. If that's how you like it, put ketchup on there. But I don't like ketchup.
15: Well,
21: I'm a ketchup man. I'm a ketchup man.
15: Really?
21: Mad absolutely. Yeah, I snub my nose to mustards, and I don't know why.
1: Yeah. And you know what? You can't cut the mustard either.
21: I can't. I'm too old. And my back is sore from carrying Merrill for 45 years.
15: Ouch! That hurts. So we also have this thing, and I don't know if it is. We double up our brats. We do double brats.
1: I was very afraid to say that.
15: Yeah.
1: Yep.
15: So we're not alone in our family in that.
1: Well, we are. I'm like the single brat man, but we learned that a long time ago. You Sheboygan folks like your double brat.
21: Yeah.
15: Well, when you got the hard roll, you know, you gotta fill it up.
1: That's true.
15: So is it you don't put them directly on the coals? How do you get the crispy outer and the juicy insides with a brat?
1: Well, basically, as I mentioned, we do like browning our brats first and then putting them in the brine. If you want to, you can just brown them direct, or they'll become nice and crispy. Or once they get crispy, move them away from the heat in direct method of cooking and then finish them cooking that way.
15: Matt?
21: Our biggest pet peeve is those people who they're in line, they're waiting for a bratwurst, and they'll say, give me that burnt, crispy one that I can't taste the dang thing with. And, you know, the good old Germans put beautiful garlic and nutmeg and everything in that thing to be tasted and not to be destroyed. So a nice, fresh bratwurst, lightly browned up, is a really good way to go.
15: Can we take a moment for a secret sauce? And I know you guys have your own line of sauces, but if I were to make one from scratch, I might actually include a little bit of ketchup as a base. I'd get some fried onions in there, maybe a little brown sugar. What would go the distance and make somebody make it stand out when it comes to a secret sauce for your brats?
1: Well, for me, I have to admit, I like spicy things. I add up a little bit of jalapeno peppers in it.
21: Amen.
15: Ooh. I don't think my Sheboygan family has not done the jalapenos. That might be a little too spicy for them.
1: I know, but you people are spicy in Sheboygan, so you got to go for it.
15: Mad Dog, any secret sauce suggestions that you can let us in on?
21: You know, I just love the sauerkraut when it's cooked up. Even if you don't put them in a brine off to the side, I'm doing a catering job this Friday for a group of trap shooters. And I'm just going to put some sauerkraut in a pan, put a couple sticks of butter in there, let them slow cook in a slow cooker for about 2 hours. And to me, that's the toppings. You know, I don't even need anything else, tell you the honest goodness truth. You give me some nice slow-cooked sauerkraut, and it's the best.
15: Yeah, actually, we've got a couple of hunting season questions already for you today. So let's go to Dave in Utica right out of the gate. Dave, hi.
2: Good morning. My question regards venison. My question is, what sort of marinade would your experts recommend for venison chops and or venison steaks when you put them on the grill?
1: Well, there's so different many ways that you can do venison steaks and everything on there. I basically like to season my venison, whatever seasoning that you like, and just go ahead and grill it direct. But like for marinades wise, you use any type of marinade that you would like. Believe it or not, it sounds a little bit different, but a teriyaki marinade comes out really good on there. We got a little bit of brown sugar in there, got a little soy, a little fresh ginger. Way different taste than your regular venison, but that's sort of the way that I like it.
15: Mad Dog?
21: Yes. Pass on venison.
15: Why?
21: Yeah. I never grew up eating venison, and I just don't. And when it comes to medallions, and when it comes to steak, of beef or pork or chicken, we just don't marinate them anyway, just because it takes away the beautiful flavor. You know, I'll season them up like Merrill says. You put them in the refrigerator for a couple hours, let them absorb the flavor of the seasoning, and that's the way I do mine. And when I have done venison on the steak, I really have not marinated them. But Merrill's right. A teriyaki marinade's delicious. A beautiful balsamic vinaigrette-flavored marinade is good. There are different ways. Italian dressing, just people use bottled Italian dressing for venison, and it works extremely well.
15: Well, now you've piqued my curiosity, but I also want to recommend some of the special sauces that you guys offer. I don't know if they'd work so well for venison. You've got one of your signature sauces that might work for venison, Merrill?
1: Well, definitely. I'll tell you, our hickory barbecue sauce can't be beat. It's true hickory from northern Wisconsin. It has a really good flavor. Where all you have to do is season it with some of our seasoning, not trying to plug them, but brush a little hickory barbecue sauce on there. It'll add a great flavor to it.
15: Also got a question about grilled duck that we'll get to in a moment, but first, hold on there.
3: I love grilled duck.
1: He's excited.
15: I'm going to give you guys a chance to think about, you know, how the best way to take a grilled duck breast to the grill when we continue. But first, Adam Friedrich wants to interrupt us. I blame Adam. He is the director of program, so he's responsible. I know. I've got my teriyaki sauce, and I'm ready to go. I've got my beer brat brine, and I am ready for some grilling, and we'll get back to that in a second, but want to take a moment to remind you that it's all made possible because of you. And with our fall member drive, it's an opportunity for you to join us in making this program, these programs possible. 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
15: It was all part of the grilling experience. 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
15: Peter in Milwaukee says, I've been listening to WPR for over 70 years, and wow. He's only 71.
16: Do you think he had a bra while he was listening? 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
15: 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That's WPR.org or 888-202-2552. And again, thank you so much for anything you can do for us, for all of us. I'm not just saying Adam and I or Mad Dog and Merrill and us. I'm saying you too. So thank you. Let's get back to Mad Dog and Merrill, our grillologist today. And before we get to that grilled duck breast, I want to go back to the brats, because I do believe my Aunt Sue from Sheboygan may have emailed us. It says Sue emailed us. I don't know if it's my Aunt Sue, but she says, no ketchup, no kraut. Chopped onion and horseradish equals perfect for her. I do believe that might be my auntie. So thank you, Sue, for emailing us. I don't consider horseradish part of the brat. Should I give that a try, Mad Dog?
21: You know, something that sounds really good, and lately I've been doing a cranberry horseradish.
15: Ooh.
21: So not just the straight up, but there's a cranberry horseradish. I bet that just a little bit of extra flavor in there. But boy, that does sound good. And Auntie Sue's always right. I'll hide my ketchup and sauerkraut from the... Well, sauerkraut's good. I don't have to hide that. But.
15: Well, you haven't met her.
21: No.
15: Matthew emailed us, what is the best way to grill duck breasts so that they don't get dried out or overcooked? Merrill, I'll start with you.
1: Well, obviously, the main thing you want to do is you want to make sure that you oil the duck breast first. So the duck breast has a little fat to it. But a lot of times, people overcook duck for, you know... And you don't want to overcook duck, that's for sure. So I would just grill it direct, 4 to 5 minutes on each side. That's it. Make yourself a nice orange glaze, place over that, or apricot glaze with a little bit of brown sugar on it. And I think you're all set for good.
15: Do grillologists also use meat thermometers? Are you so good that you can just touch it with a finger and know that you're done, or do you still take its temperature?
1: Oh, I'll tell you what, you got to use a meat thermometer. Mad Dog will tell you, for years we never used a meat thermometer. Every time I grill, I use a meat thermometer. You know, you don't want to overcook meat, that's for sure.
21: Yeah, with that duck breast, you know, last year we did a television shoot, and we have the pellet grill industry is great. We did on the pellet grill, and I took a duck breast, and I just simply seasoned them up a little bit. And then God love Miesfeldts and all the great butcher shops in Wisconsin that have that gorgeous bacon. Save that for the bacon and eggs and the neat little things like that. But you have to get inexpensive bacon that stretches a little bit like a night crawler coming out of the ground. I know. Yeah, but you can imagine it now. So you take that inexpensive bacon and take that duck breast and you mummify it in bacon. You take a couple toothpicks and skewer it. And what we did last year, and they turned out gorgeously, you put the pellet grill or any grill at a lower temperature at 225, and I literally smoked them with that bacon on for an hour and a half. Internal temperature, I'm going to guess and say 160. I'm not sure when duck is really done at 145, but we did them for an hour and a half at 225, and it was the most... And we did put a glaze on there, and I think it was like a marmalade glaze, if I'm not mistaken. I can't remember.
1: I think you're right, yeah.
21: And honest to goodness, they look delicious. They tasted fantastic. And so slow cooking is the way to go when you have lean cuts of meat, even with that venison we talked about. You know, if you can sear something up, even like Merrill did, and move it over where there is no heat and slow cook it the rest of the way. But that bacon-wrapped duck breast, honest to goodness, and I know it's that season right now, and there's a lot of hunters out there listening, get yourself a pellet grill, set it at 225, mummify them in bacon for about an hour and a half, and they are the most delicious. It's foolproof. Merrill could do it.
1: Well, I think I can. I think I got it down pat now after 45 years.
21: I don't think Adam could do it, but I think Merrill could do it.
15: Oh, poor Adam and his charcoal grill over
16: just
15: there.
16: Just taking shots here.
15: We'll have...
16: Although I like that phrase, mummifying The duck breast.
15: I know exactly what he means.
16: I love it, yeah.
15: And I would also be tempted to use like a thick Newski's thick cut bacon to wrap it, but the cheap bacon that stretches, I know exactly what you mean because I just made it this weekend. So the price is right and the wrap is great and the flavor is full. How can I get a smoke flavor with just a propane or charcoal grill? How can I add a little bit of smoke to all that?
21: You know, there's smoke tubes out there nowadays. Smoke tube, you go online, look up smoke tube. It's a stainless steel unit. Looks like a cylinder, has some perforated holes throughout the whole thing. You put wood pellets in there that normally go in a wood pellet grill. And you can use a natural starter like gel or a little cube. You can use a butane torch and just hold it against the end for a couple seconds or two. It'll burn for like the Olympic torch for maybe 3-4 minutes. It'll die out. And then those embers will keep smoking down that whole tube, depending on the size you get, for hours.
15: Do I keep any water in the grill for that? Is there any sort of moisture I want to add?
1: No, you just want to let it go down. Usually if you're smoking at a low heat anyway. So you really don't need to add any moisture to it.
15: We should mention that you've got a slew of recipes up on your website, and we've got a link to your website at WPR.org/Lee under today's episode note, and you can go through some of them. And I want to get to a bunch of those because you've got everything from shrimp tailgate stir fry to smoked root beer barbecue wings, root beer as a marinade, and a cocktail to boot. The tailgate root beer float cocktail sounds delicious to me. Give me a second. I want to get to it. Mad Dog and Merrill are our guests. They are our grillologists. They've graduated from being grill masters. And they are the hosts of Mad Dog and Merrill's Midwest Grillin'. You'll also find their website online with their recipes. They're also authors of a number of cookbooks. They've got their signature sauces and seasonings. But more importantly, they've got the suggestions for you. The best practices for your grill.

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1: My name is Greta Pittenger. I'm a researcher and fact checker with NPR's Research, Archives, and Data Strategy team, also known as RAD. Dedicated research and fact checking teams are becoming a rarity in newsrooms. The work that my team does means that the stories that are being broadcast are triple checked. 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We do that by having high standards and meeting those high standards. 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

0: Charcoal, propane, wood, what do you use to grill, and what are some of your favorite recipes? I'm Lee Rayburn, and our guests today are Mad Dog and Merrill from Mad Dog and Merrill's Midwest Grill and TV show, and online with a slew of their own recipes to choose from, including some of their signature sauces and seasonings. And we invite you to the conversation about grilling because in Wisconsin, we do it all year round. 1-800-642-1234 is a number to call, 1-800-642-1234. You can always send us an email as well to talk@wpr.org. All right, fellas, let's get into some of these recipes, and why not start with a cocktail on a Monday before noon? That makes sense to me. The Tailgate Root Beer Cocktail Float Cocktail. Now, I imagine it's got tailgate in the name, which means you can bring it with you to wherever you're going and wherever the party is. What do you put into it, and how do you make it? Mad Dog?
1: You know something? I don't know.
0: Oh, no.
1: You know what it is? I ain't going to look it up right now when I'm on the radio because I'll lose you guys, and life ain't that way.
0: No. It's root beer, rum, and half and half. It's not that complicated, Mad Dog.
1: No, well, that's Merrill's recipe. No wonder it's got rum in there.
2: I put him on the spot there. No, that's a really good recipe. Obviously, ice cream's a lot better. But if you use real cream, you just go ahead and take your root beer, add a good shot of rum in there, and then add about a quarter cup of cream in there with ice. It's really good, but you can't go wrong with good old vanilla Wisconsin ice cream in there with a shot of rum in there.
0: If you're not tailgating, really, yeah, use the ice cream. If you are tailgating, just keep the half and half on ice, and you'll have that ready to go when you get there.
2: That's right. But it's really good. It's a cheap way of not using the ice cream.
1: Yep. Honey, just don't sell the cow.
2: Exactly.
0: Now, in this recipe, you suggest spiced rum as a way to make it a little bit, perhaps for the fall, perhaps for the winter?
2: Oh, for sure. I mean, spiced rum is really good. It's got a lot of different flavor to it.

0: So light it up a little bit more kick. You can use your regular rum, but the spice rum will make a bit of difference because you got a little bit of taste of clove, a little bit of taste of cinnamon in there, too.
1: Yeah, so you'd feel a little bit like fall. It's like pumpkin spice.
0: That's right,
1: but
0: exactly.
1: It's rum spice, which is what you might be looking for at a tailgate.
2: On a television show, on our TV show, you know, Merrill's the mixologist. He always has to make a drink for our piano man, Fast Freddy, so Freddy plays the piano a little bit better.
1: Well, maybe a little bit slower after a few.
2: No, faster, trust me.
0: Faster. That's why they call him Fast Freddy. If he plays fast, you know he's had enough.
2: Yeah. But, you know, it is the season right now for comfort foods in general, and you talked about the fall, and you talk about spicing up, and spiced rum tastes so good this time of year. You know, comfort foods like pulled pork and kielbasa and kraut and cooked cabbage and things like that are just the vogue thing. You know, we'll do a lot of stuffed squash right now, things that correspond with the harvest and the fall and being a little bit more comfortable in this cooler weather.
1: That all sounds delicious and gets us a little bit away from the meats, but I'm going to bring you right back to them because we haven't talked about chicken yet. And you've got this, again, it's got root beer in it, and you guys seemed, and I just watched a video of you guys using a root beer for a marinade, smoked root beer barbecue chicken wings. You're marinating with, I think it's just like a little bit of root beer here, right?
2: Yeah. With a little bit of root beer and some oil and seasoning, but the key thing is at the end when you glaze it, we have a new root beer barbecue sauce. Twigs Beverage out of Shawano, our good friends over there in Shawano, they make the last of the Sun Drop soda in the United States, the true Sun Drop soda. We take their artisan concentrate of syrup before it's made into soda, and we add that to our number one barbecue sauce, and it's just absolutely delicious. It has a ting of a beautiful root beer as a backlash on the palate, and it comes out wonderful, and it's smoky flavor, and it's sweet, and it caramelizes nice. It's our root beer one. Then we have a new black cherry one, too, we did the same thing with, and the black cherry is just delicious.
1: You guys using root beer for these marinades makes me think of folks who are using Coke for marinades, but the Coke's got like a phosphoric acid in it that helps cut some of the cuts away some of the proteins, makes it a little more tender. I don't think the root beer has the same sort of ingredients in it, so what is it about root beer that makes it a good marinade?
0: It's mainly the flavor from the root beer that you have on that, so it's a little bit different. Your Coke's a little bit sweeter, and yes, it'll break the meat down, but the root beer, you still got the flavor in there if you're using root beer.
1: How do you make those wings come out crispy?
2: I'm going to get this right, baking powder. And baking powder added to the rub, so when I make my rub of smoked paprika, cumin, a little bit of cayenne, some garlic, some pepper in there, whatever the rub may consist of, I'll add about a tablespoon or so, depending on how much rub, of baking powder. And baking powder raises the pH level in the skin. So when you smoke those ribs, like on a pellet grill at a slow heat at 225 for an hour and a half, it actually crispens them faster because the pH level changes from the baking powder. So there's a little trick there people can do.
1: We did not. I just had ribs this weekend, and they were slow cooked. And I mean, we started them at about 10:30 in the morning, and we ended up eating at about 6:30 at night. And they were going all the way through. They were still incredibly moist. But I did not think about I did not know about the baking powder. Now this is something I gotta maybe have an excuse to try ribs again this weekend.
2: Absolutely, good for you.
1: Good for
2: you. If you lather on a little bit of that, if you lather on a little bit of that root beer barbecue sauce, it does caramelize nice. God, it's a good little glaze. It really is.
1: Well, and not only that, the way it smells—just a long, slow cook, and the way that smoke rises up.
2: Yeah.
1: It'll keep you hungry all day long, and so by the time
0: there's
1: you get to dinner,
0: like it.
1: Oh man,
0: nothing like it. I agree with you 100%.
1: Mad Dog and Merrill joining us with their grill tips. They're grillologists, and we'll take your suggestions at 1-800-642-1234. 1-800-642-1234. You can also send us an email to talk@wpr.org. But now here to defend himself and his grilling techniques is the director of programs for Wisconsin Public Radio, Adam Friedrich. Adam, what do you use? Propane, charcoal, wood?
3: I have a Our house that we bought had a stump out for the gas line. So I actually connected a grill to that, so I don't have to change out the propane or anything like that.
1: Straight from the
3: house? I grew
1: house?
3: Up as a charcoal guy, but yeah. They plumbed it out there, I guess. And so that's what I've been using.
1: All right.
3: And I don't know if this is the worst or the best topic to be talking about during the lunch hour, because I am so hungry with everything you're talking.
1: I'm thinking barbecue for lunch.
3: How about you? We might have to go grab some after the show.
1: But first, we've got some work to
3: do.
1: It's the fall member drive, and this is important to us. 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
3: Right. You can do it over that barbecue lunch you're about to go
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1: 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And again, thank you so much. Let's get back to our grillologists, Mad Dog and Marilyn. We thank them for joining us on this fall member drive and giving us so many great ideas about what to get on the grill this season. And you can join us at 1-800-642-1234. Or you can email us, talk@wpr.org. All right, we've talked about the meats. Let's get to the veggies, guys. And you were talking about squash this season. And I am afraid I'm a little reluctant to just cut a squash in half, get out the seeds, and throw it on the grill. Is that all it takes, or is there something more, Mad Dog?
2: A little butter, a little salt and pepper wouldn't hurt once. And then, in that half shell. Actually, tomorrow I just went and bought spaghetti squash. It has that kind of like a said yellow squash. It's oblong and it has like a strings texture to it, spaghetti squash. And I'll take that, cut it in half. And I bought some zucchini. I bought some carrots. I'm going to cut those up, put them inside. I got a little tomato sauce I'm going to add to it, and some fresh basil and a stem or two of fresh thyme. And then I'm going to wrap it up in foil and I'm going to bake it right in there. And I'm going to have my own little spaghetti squash supper, and it's going to be delicious. It's comfort food.
1: I am so glad you're here. I am so glad you mentioned spaghetti squash, because here is the squash I struggle with the most. Mine always comes out too wet, and it's always soggy. And I feel like, you know, this is where I struggle sometimes, is when my meats come out without enough moisture and my veggies come out with too much.
2: Sure. So are you doing halves of spaghetti squash?
1: Yeah.
2: Right? Yeah. And then that's all I'm doing with mine tomorrow. You can use a spaghetti sauce, or pizza sauce rather than a tomato sauce. I like to build. I'm going to add jarred garlic to it. Mm. I'm adding a few more secret ones. I didn't want to let the cat out of the bag here. But I didn't want to give my whole secrets away, for God's sakes. But spaghetti squash, acorn squash is the same way. I'll take acorn squash and cut up fresh vegetables and put a tab or two of butter, some salt and pepper, wrap it up in foil. You can bake it on the grill. Obviously, that's the way I do mine, for about an hour, and it comes out wonderful. I even did one of those big Hubbard squashes for a television shoot about 3 years ago, and we took a big Hubbard squash. I took my Zaza, that little, honest to goodness, and we hacked off the top. We hacked off the bottom. We sliced it in half. I hollowed it out, and I stuffed this thing that had to weigh about 40 pounds, and it was just for show, but we did cook it, and it took about 2.5 hours to cook it nice and tender, but it worked.
1: Yeah.
0: I couldn't believe it.
2: It was great.
0: That's bigger than a basketball. It was huge.
2: Bigger than a basketball. Yeah.
1: So I feel like the butternut squash is the one I can least screw up. That's the one where I feel like I get it pretty close to right each and every time. It seems about the easiest one, but I'm more likely to cube it before I put it on the grill than I am to just have it and let it go. I don't know if maybe I'm doing it wrong there too, or is there a way to cube it up before you go, or you just wait until it's all done?
2: So I'll take an acorn squash and keep it whole, and I literally cut it into inch circles or rings. It's harder to do. You got to have a good sharp knife and a good steady hand, and you cut it into rings. You hollow out the seeds once it is, dip each side in oil in a medium direct heat for about 7, 8, 10 minutes on both sides, and you put a brown sugar and pineapple glaze, whatever you want to do for a nice sweet glaze, little cinnamon, little nutmeg in there. And those squash rings, those acorn squash rings, are delicious. They really are. And you can eat the rind and all when it's done to that point, which is good, healthy for you. A lot of the nutritional value is there.
1: Meryl, I noticed in a lot of your recipes on your website you use pineapple, that pineapple and grilling seems to go hand in hand, which may not come to the top of the mind when you're in Wisconsin. Not a lot of pineapples here.
0: Well, it is. There's nothing like grilled pineapple on the grill. You take a fresh pineapple ring, especially if you use fresh pineapple. You can't get by using canned pineapple, but fresh pineapple in the rings there again. Use a glaze of a little bit of brown sugar, a little bit of oil in there, a little bit of soy sauce. Comes out great. But I have to admit, I'm going to throw this over to Mad Dog. When we first started, Mad Dog made a Hawaiian pineapple boat, which is absolutely fantastic. And, Mad Dog, I'm going to pass it on over to you where you can tell them how you did that.
2: Do we got another hour?
1: Oh, really? It's that elaborate?
2: It really is delicious, and it's simply taking the pineapple and cutting it in half with the beautiful greenery on it yet, cutting it in half, and then you take this hard center core out. You take both sides of the inside out of each half, and you have a hollowed out shell. And I'll dice up some of that pineapple back in there. I'll dice up plums and peaches and pears, apples. We'll throw grapes in there, whatever you want to throw in there for fruit. And then you just simply top it with brown sugar, dark rum, cinnamon, nutmeg, coconut, some pecan pieces right on top. And you kind of put a little tent of foil on it, and you put it on the grill indirect for about an hour. And there's butter in there, too. There's about 8 tabs of butter on that. and the butter, the rum, the cinnamon all goes to the bottom and bubbles back up, and you scoop it over vanilla ice cream. And it really is good. And you don't make it too often for TV, and you don't make it too often for stage shows we do because it takes so long. But it really is delicious, you know.
1: So
2: absolutely.
1: Here's something I've been wondering, and it fits Wisconsin. Can you use too much butter? Is it possible to use too much? Adam is shaking his head vigorously. No, I do. It is a question I've come up with because I think I've tried to use too much butter, and I feel like I haven't hit that point yet. Merrill?
0: No, but I'll tell you, butter is just fantastic. You know, it comes to mind of a recipe that I really like is doing chuck roast on the grill, and I'll brown up the chuck roast about 4 or 5 minutes on each side. I'll place it in 8.5 by 11 inch aluminum drip pan. I'll go ahead and take some cabbage, shred that up, put that on top of the roast, and then I'll take a pack of dried onion soup mix on top of there. Go ahead and use 2 sticks of butter and put that on top of that, and then seal it up, place it on the grill for an hour and a half, even to 2 hours. When you think that you've overcooked it, leave it on for another 30 minutes. And I'll tell you, that butter melts that cabbage. You got the beef on there. It's just absolutely fantastic. But I forgot, I add a can of beer to that broth, too.
2: Oh, I was going to say you forgot the beer.
0: I'll never forget the beer. But I almost just did.
1: Mad Dog, can there be too much butter?
2: No, you know something? I was just going to say the same dang recipe because there's never too much butter except for when you're baking goods. You know, if you're doing muffins and cakes, there's too much butter. But seriously, and I bet you people get concerned about us because I think every time we do a television shoot, there's always 1 or 2 sticks of butter involved. and there has to be. And it just adds a great flavor to it, especially with that that beer brought brine, the cabbage Merrill was talking about, and things like that. You can't go wrong.
1: Take it from our grillologist. There has to be too much butter. I mean, that's the rule from Mad Dog and Merrill. And
3: I feel like you, Lee. I have not hit my butter limit.
1: Then you put a cup of butter on top, and you just let it sit for a couple hours, and anything after that's going to taste delicious.
3: That's right. You know what else is like butter limit is giving. There's no limit to giving.
1: What a smooth transition. Like butter.
3: Like butter.
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1: You have not noticed this, but there have been some technical challenges behind the scenes today, and we have these engineers and technicians who are
3: amazing,
1: working diligently to make sure you don't know all the technical difficulties that are going on today. And I want to bring it to your attention to remind you of all the things that happen behind the scenes every day to make these programs happen, and the people that are behind them working hard to make it possible, and the fact that you never realize that there even are technical difficulties, and it's all again, you're the one who makes it happen, even though you don't even realize it, even though 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We're listener supported, which means you can hear us, and it's all because of the people behind the scenes who make it happen, and it's all because you give at WPR.org or 888-202-2552. 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
3: That's right, Lee. 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
3: It is Monday. 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
1: 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Am I in the right place? 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
3: Duck paddling feet.
1: 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At 888-202-2552.
3: That's all right, Lee. A quick note here from Michael in Menasha, who says, I have been a longtime contributor to WPR. 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
4: Live from NPR News, I'm Lakshmi Singh. A new U.S. Supreme Court term is underway. Among the biggest cases on the docket, legal tests of religious rights and bans on semi-automatic weapons. This hour, justices are hearing arguments over whether a federal district court has the power to hear a constitutional challenge on a law that restricts disability benefits for certain veterans who are incarcerated. That was preceded by a climate case pitting big oil against local governments. NPR's Nina Totenberg reports.
5: The opening case before the justices tests whether state and local governments can sue energy companies for allegedly deceiving the public about the damaging effects of fossil fuels. Also on the docket is another Colorado case that centers on a state law that provides funding for a universal preschool program that's open to all students, regardless of race, religion, sexual orientation, or gender identity. A Catholic parish is challenging the program's anti-discrimination provision, contending that it violates its free exercise of religion. Nina Totenberg, NPR News, Washington.
4: Russia is using its jet-powered drones to attack a new target in Ukraine, bridges in the Ukrainian capital, Kyiv. NPR's Joanna Kakissis reports that drones have hit at least two of six major bridges over the Dnipro River over the last few days.
6: The Dnipro River runs north to south in Ukraine and splits the country in two. In Kyiv, at least six major bridges across it are essential for transportation. Cars, buses, trucks, trains, and the metro use these bridges. Russian drones have repeatedly struck two of them, including one that trolley bus driver Viktor Krom crosses several times a day. People have gotten so used to Russian attacks, he says, but life goes on. You can't just hide from it. In the last few weeks, Russia's jet-powered drones have been striking Kyiv roughly every 4 hours, day or night. They also struck when German Chancellor Friedrich Merz visited the Ukrainian capital on Sunday. Joanna Kakissis, NPR News, Kyiv.
4: One American and two German scientists have been awarded the 2026 Nobel Prize in Physiology or Medicine. NPR's Rob Stein has details.
7: The Nobel Assembly at the Karolinska Institute in Sweden awarded the prize to two German scientists, Peter Hegemann and Gerd Nagel, and one American, Carl Dizeroff, at Stanford University. The three scientists played key roles in discoveries that led to light-controlled switches that turn nerve cells on and off. The technique opened a new way to understand the function of neurons, known as optogenetics. The Nobel Committee says the discoveries laid the foundation for a new era of neuroscience, including helping understand how the brain forms memories, feelings, and behaviors. Rob Stein, NPR News.
4: From Washington, this is NPR.
8: This is Wisconsin Public Radio News at 12:04. I'm Alex Crow. Wisconsinites can now turn to an online portal as part of the process for getting a restraining order. As Sarah Lear reports, advocates say the change is reducing barriers for domestic violence survivors.
9: Last month, Wisconsin's court system launched a statewide portal. It allows people to file online, asking for temporary restraining orders in domestic abuse cases. Previously, Wisconsinites had to fill out those forms in person at a courthouse, or they could use an e-file system. But Robin Dalton of End Domestic Abuse Wisconsin says the new portal is more user-friendly.
10: They could just pull it up on their smartphone, tablet, they can go to the library. So it's really going to expand that 24-hour, access.
9: Typically, courts grant temporary restraining orders on an emergency basis, ordering someone to stay away before an injunction hearing can take place. Those injunctions can lead to more permanent court-ordered protections. Sarah Lear, Wisconsin Public Radio.
8: Harvest season is nearing for farmers, but the railroads that ship their harvested grain have raised their shipping costs. Railroad fuel surcharges have more than doubled in the past year as diesel has passed $6 a gallon. When surges like these happen, the costs are often passed down to farmers in the form of lower crop prices. But Indiana Farm Bureau Chief Economist Todd Davis says so far he has not seen crop bids change significantly. This is WPR.
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13: I don't have to ask you if you've got the grill out, because in Wisconsin, we never put it away. 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I may even have done it myself. I'm Lee Rayburn, and our guests today are the grillologists, Mad Dog and Merrill, hosts of the Mad Dog and Merrill Midwest Grill and TV show, authors of numerous cookbooks. They've got their signature sauces and seasonings. We've gone through a few of their recipes that they have on their website, and we've got a few more to get to along with your help or questions. If you've got suggestions, as Grant emailed us with his, and we'll get to that in just a second. Pardon me, you can join the show at 1-800-642-1234. That's 1-800-642-1234. 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Thank you for the reminder, Adam.
14: No worries, Lee.
13: We are here.
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13: I feel like Sheboygan's the center of the Brat universe, but I feel like I'm biased on that, and everybody in Wisconsin feels like they're part of the Brat universe. 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
14: That's right. 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
13: Thank you, Janine.
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13: And now back to the brats. Our guests are Mad Dog and Merrill, the grillologists who have taken their grilling to the next level. 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Or send an email to talk@WPR.org. Am I biased, guys? Or is Sheboygan the center of the brat universe? Or am I guess maybe Milwaukee might be able to make a case as well, but what about Wausau, La Crosse, Eau Claire?
20: Well, I would say Wisconsin is the bratwurst capital, the whole state.
13: And there are,
20: that keeps everybody happy.
13: There are people outside of Wisconsin that have never bit into a brat before, and it always amazes me. And I guess, you know, if you haven't tried it yet, you don't know what you're missing.
20: No, well, you know, exactly. When we travel, go ahead, I'm sorry.
21: No, go ahead there, Mr. Morrell.
20: No, I just said when we travel, people just say, oh, Wisconsin, beer and brats. You know, that's what we're known for, beer and brats. Not your Mad Dog and Barrel, but beer and brats.
13: Yeah, maybe Johnsonville has helped spread the word as they are now nationwide. But I remember when they were a smaller sort of Wisconsin company.
21: Absolutely. You know, then it's not just Johnsonville, it's Clements and Hillshire, yep, and the whole Gondang crew. You know, it's the sausage company, a lot of good Germans, a lot of good Polish, a lot of good, I got to say every nationality because they all got sausages. But I'll state again, you can't go to a good old-fashioned butcher shop in Wisconsin without seeing 20 to 50 to 60 different flavors of bratwurst, you know, from pineapple jalapeno to bacon Swiss to whatever the case may be. You know, all the different flavors are right here to be had. I challenge everybody to try 60 different flavors in the next coming year.
13: So Wisconsin, the brat capital of the United States, do they have brats overseas? Is this a Wisconsin thing, or did we import them from Europe?
21: We do, but they're the worst.
13: Bravo, good sir, bravo.
0: Always the worst.
21: Patty, always the worst.
13: Patty mailed us to say it's a great show on a beautiful fall day, but he does have an important, they do have an important question for us here. What is one grilling experience or food item that went horribly wrong, or did that turn out as you thought it would? I'd like to hear from both of you. Grilling horror stories. We'll start with Mad Dog.
21: You know, I think mine was, there's so many different fads, and you look at so many different things on YouTube. Mine was grilled watermelon slices. And I thought, okay, I can grill a watermelon slice. Well, you're supposed to put a little oil on them, a little salt on them, and a hot heat and flash cook them. It just didn't do nothing. It just didn't do nothing for me. So mine was, you know, as simple as it seems, grilled watermelon, just didn't have it.
13: It makes sense to me since it's so much water anyway. I'm not sure just what you could do with it. All right, Merrill, the horror story for your grill.
20: Well, it's not the horror story, but Matt, I agree with me on this. It's probably the worst thing I've ever cooked ever in my life is muskrat hocks. We did a wild game class, and the guy brought some muskrat hocks, and we grilled those, and they were the most terrible thing. And yes, it tastes like you were out in the swamp. Oh, they were terrible. I still have nightmares on it.
13: Well, that sounds like a rarity. Not a lot of people are going to be coming across muskrat hocks anytime soon.
20: Oh, trust me, it is a rarity. There's no doubt about it.
13: Since it is hunting season, are there other good game that you would recommend for throwing on the grill besides muskrat hocks?
21: Well, yeah. Whatever it is, they're lean and they have little fat. And some people and most people are either better off with a slow, low, like a pellet grill type situation, or get themselves, like they always do, a slow cooker with cream of mushroom soup and let it go all day long in the kitchen. They're harder and harder to do when it comes to lean cuts of meat like that. People use injectables. People do brines. People do marinades and things like that when it comes to wild game. I think the main thing is good, like we talked about earlier, good instant read meat thermometer. You know, 135, 140 degrees, the meat's always going to be more of the rarer side. But those folks that hunt, that's probably the way they appreciate it. But otherwise than that, it's a slow cooker with cream of mushroom soup in my book.
13: I'm glad you mentioned that cream of mushroom soup, because I feel like that is something you can throw in just about any time to add a little bit of the dairy feeling to it.
20: Very true. I agree with you 100% on that. I love cream of mushroom soup.
13: Now, if you were to take it to the tailgate with the Brewers and the Packers and football season, what is the one tailgate thing you would make sure you have for grilling?
20: Mine, I like something that you could do right there on the spot, is what they call smothered chicken. You could take chicken thighs or chicken breasts, but you would go ahead and brown them up, cook them all the way through. I don't have to cook them completely all the way through. Put them in an 8.5 by 11 inch pan, and then top them up with some mozzarella cheese on there, and some mushrooms, some onions on there. If you like, you can even plant a little bit of salsa on there. But smothered chicken is just fantastic.
13: For me, when it comes to tailgating, I want something quick and easy. I don't want to spend the entire time at the grill. I want to spend the entire time eating.
21: So what would yours be, Lee? What would you do, Lee?
13: Oh, I would probably do some burgers.
21: Yes. I would do the four little pigs.
13: Oh?
21: Yeah, the four little pigs. It's a thin slice of summer sausage.
13: Yes.
21: A couple little thin slices of pepperoni on top of that thin slice of summer sausage, a little bitty smoky or cocktail wiener right on top of the pepperoni, which is on top of the summer sausage, and then you take and you fold it lustily between your second finger and your thumb, and then you fold it a little bit, and then you take that big, and you can stretch like a nightcrawler coming out of the ground. And you sit and you mummify those in bacon and slow cook those, and call the four little pigs. They're just delicious.
3: See, we've got that where we are too, but we call them a heart attack.
21: Yeah. Cloggers. It's artery cloggers, but what a way to go.
3: Yeah, what a way.
20: Yes, it is.
3: What a way to go indeed. Summer sausage, pepperoni, some smoky joes.
21: Even bacon.
3: We call them Fat Freddy's, and then you mummify them with that stretchy, cheap bacon, and that is a quick, easy way to have some coronary disease and a tasty bite.
21: Absolutely.
3: Man,
21: but, you know, the biggest fat is jalapeno poppers, of course.
3: Yeah.
21: Everybody loves their poppers.
3: Hold on that thought, because I feel like that's another one on the grill where I've always come up short. Mad Dog and Merrill are our guests, and we'll get back to the jalapenos. Tom, I'll take your call in just a few minutes. I'm sorry I didn't get to it, but first I want to get to Adam, our program director, because it's our fall member drive, and you're the most important part of what we do here, because you're the single largest funding source that we get, so you make it all possible, and you're really what makes Wisconsin Public Radio different than the rest. 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
14: That's right. 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
14: I know that's a great name. It kind of hides
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14: And Lee, we'll get back to the grill shortly. 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
13: You can also call into WPR Daily, as Tom in New London did, and we'll get to his question for Mad Dog and Merrill, but one last time. 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Tom in New London, thank you so much for hanging on. 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
20: Hi, Mad Dog and Merrill. I've got the eternal question. If you're going to make bratwurst, do you boil them in beer before you put them on the grill or not?
21: Well, if you're in Sheboygan, apparently I talked to a lot of people over that way, and they parboil their brats first. Is that...
13: That's what my family does.
21: See, yep.
13: Merrill?
20: I actually like browning mine first and then putting them in the beer brine.
13: What's the difference?
20: I like browning them up first, and that way that they're almost completely done, and then putting them in the brine. Don't have to worry about it. It's all done.
13: Yeah, that makes a lot of sense. And either way you go, Tom, I believe you probably can't lose. So try them both ways, and thank you for calling today. So these jalapeno poppers that you're talking about being so popular right now, I want to ask a little bit more about how you can make it right on the grill, because I don't think I've made them. They haven't come out right on my end. Mad Dog? Merrill, go ahead.
20: Well, jalapeno poppers, so many different ways. Mad Dog's got a slew of different ideas of doing jalapeno poppers, but mainly how I do mine is I'll use cream cheese and then shredded cheese, about equal amounts of each to go ahead and make the mash for the poppers, and I'll go ahead and place them on the grill. They're cooking for a good even 30 minutes indirect. You can even go longer than that. But I have to bet Mad Dog is a pepper king. I'll let him take over.
13: 30 minutes indirect. I think I'm starting to figure out what I did wrong, Mad Dog.
21: Yeah, I know. The longer you cook the hot pepper, the less intense the heat. It kind of loses some of its zip. So if you don't like hot peppers, you might want to just cook them longer, and they're a little milder. But I'll actually take a hot pepper and slice off one of the sides, take it out, take a fresh hot pepper, jalapeno, slice off one of the sides, hollow out the seeds, and I'm going to go back to my pepperoni again. I'll put about three strips of pepperoni down in there, and I'll do a little bit of basil pesto on top. And then I put either two or three little cheese curds from Wisconsin or a piece of string cheese that fits in there delightfully. And they push that down in the center, and so all that gets mummified with that bacon you can stretch like a nightcrawler coming out of the ground.
13: My gosh. Mad Dog, you're like, with jalapeno poppers, you're like some of the bars with Bloody Marys. You just throw everything on top of a little jalapeno and call it a popper.
21: Yeah, it's chili. It's like everything else. There's no right or no wrong. You know, I started a new YouTube channel called Mad Dog Grilling Unleashed. Mad Dog Grilling Unleashed. And we did, one of the ones that we did was a zucchini wedge. So you take just a nice, you know, zucchini is available right now. Mm-hmm. Take about a 5-inch, 4-inch pickle wedge type, a pickle wedge shaped zucchini. So cut a pickle wedge and zucchini into quarters, pickle wedge shapes. You roll them in Italian dressing, you roll them in Parmesan cheese, those wedges, and then you mummify them in bacon. And you put them on a slow cooker, like a pellet grill again, for 225 for an hour, or just a gas grill at 350 for 35 minutes, and they come out delicious. But that zucchini is so sweet, the Parmesan cheese, the Italian dressing, and then you mummify in that bacon. Honest to goodness, delicious. Probably my favorite little hors d'oeuvre on the YouTube channel.
13: I feel like you can make anything better by mummifying it in bacon.
21: Absolutely right.
13: I dare you to find something otherwise. So you've got this show, Mad Dog and Merrill Midwest Grillin', and I do want to know how you define what Midwest Grillin' is. Is it the beer? Is it the brats? What makes Midwest Grillin' Midwest Grillin'? Merrill?
20: That's the style. I mean, it's the Midwest. You know, you're not seeing them on the food show. You're not seeing them using sauerkraut at all. You're not seeing them using, I mean, they'll use some cheese, but not a different array of recipes for cheese. But it's mainly things in the Midwest that you don't find out on the East Coast or the West Coast. It's Midwest,
21: it,
20: really.
21: It two sticks of butter with every recipe.
20: Right.
21: That's the Midwest.
20: How more Midwest can you get than that, huh?
21: And when you're talking about pledging to the public radio, when you're talking about pledging to public radio, and that we are the technical challenges they're talking about, Meryl and I. So give until it hurts, please.
1: Oh man, well you just make it feel good because anything with that you mummify in bacon and add two sticks of butter to, I feel like you just can't lose. And here's where I'm coming short. I feel like I've tried to be too healthy on my grill, but maybe. And there are places for it, I'm sure, but maybe the grill is not the best place to consider calories.
21: You know, there's healthy grilling, and really grilling itself is healthy. You take away the bacon, you do some beautiful chicken breast on there, you do all the beautiful salmon, slabs of salmon in the world, all the great meats, you know, they come out lean, you're not deep frying them. Probably grilling is the most family-friendly way to do it. You're in your backyard with family and friends, and that's what Meryl and I have been preaching for 45 years, is just to sit back, relax, enjoy life, enjoy public radio, and just have a good time. That's what it's all about.
1: I really appreciate that. And, yeah, having friends and family around and being able to cook for them really is what makes grilling special at the end of the day. Whether it has two sticks of butter in it, whether you wrap it up, mummify it, and bacon, it really doesn't matter as long as you got your friends and family around you and you get to serve them up whatever you create. However, it might taste better with a little bit more butter. Mad Dog and Meryl are our grillologists. They are the hosts of Mad Dog and Meryl's Midwest Grilling, and now you know what it means. They are the author of numerous cookbooks. They have their signature sauces and seasonings. You can find a link to their webpage up on our little section at WPR.org/Lee with today's episode note, and we invite you to the conversation at 1-800-642-1234. That's 800-642-1234. You can also send us an email to talk@WPR.org. So you mentioned the salmon. I want to get to seafood next and how we can take that to the tailgate. I'm Lee Rayburn, and you're listening to WPR News.

0: It's evolved for the Russia-Ukraine war. Soldiers in that war refer to the kill zone.
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6: 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It'll include hay rides, campfires, food, and more.
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0: We have some vital information for you, albeit it's about grilling, but it is very important. I'm Lee Rayburn, and our guests today are Mad Dog and Merrill, the host of Mad Dog and Merrill's Midwest Grillin'. And if you didn't know what Midwest Grillin' means, it is butter, it is bacon, and it is delicious. And you can join our conversation at 1-800-642-1234. 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Let's go to Jordan and Marengo, who has some vital information for our grilling. Jordan, hi.
1: Hey there. Yeah, I was raised in Sheboygan. My dad's dad was Bill Gruno, and he and Cliff Betcher ran Sheboygan Meats just barely north of the old passenger train station, right there where the street was still brick.
0: Sure.
1: And if you think about, like, the evolution of the Civic Brat Fry, right, all of these sausages are coming off the grill hot. You're not really going to be able to feed everybody right away. So the whole beginning of storing them in a Nesco, in hot beer and onions, kraut or whatever, is basically just efficiency for serving suggestion. Huh. So now here's the thing. If you boil that brat first, you are totally wrecking the condition of the casing, and you're driving the fat out of the sausage into that boiling water. The result is the meat itself inside the casing is going to be mealy, and the casing itself will never, ever get crisp again. So if you want the brat to be done correctly, you put it on the grill first, and you watch them. And when the casing is golden brown, it's going to be crunchy. And when it doesn't yield to pressure on your fingers anymore, it's done inside. So now you've set the fat, you've set the casing, now you can go ahead and put it in the Nesco with the beer and the onions and stuff. If you boil them first, you wrecked them. And that's just it. So, hey, thanks for your time.
0: No, thank you for the call and the history lesson from Sheboygan Meats.
2: You know, he's absolutely right. That we all always had a saying, if you boil it, you spoil it. If you grill it, you put thrill into it. And par cooking bratwurst was never one of our techniques. So that gentleman is absolutely right. But there are people that swear by par cooking them first so that they don't have flare-ups on the grill. But he's right. You lose a lot of the fat and a lot of the flavor.
0: That's perfect. And Jordan, I appreciate the call. And also the lesson that this is how we made sure we could serve an entire party of people, that the sauerkraut is something we could do to keep it hot, keep it going, and not have to keep pulling them off the grill for the full day, where we can enjoy the

0: grills, the guy that's grilling could enjoy part of the party too.
1: Exactly.
0: So you mentioned salmon before. I want to get to some of the fish because you have a shrimp tailgate stir fry with green and gold veggies recipe that I have been curious about because I would not think of bringing shrimp to my tailgate, but maybe you can make a case for it.
2: Yeah, you really can. There's four different types of shrimp in the world. There's white, there's pink, there's brown, and there's a royal red. And we always try to get the royal red because it's cold water, Argentinian-type style. It's deep cold water like lobster, and it's so firm, fresh, and sweet, and it just comes out wonderful. You'll never go back if you have the royal red, I guarantee you. But it's green and gold. You take green zucchini, you take yellow summer squash, you take green peppers and yellow peppers, and you make your green and gold sections. It's always about the theme colors when you go to a tailgate party. And the shrimp, and you make up a little stir-fry with oil and seasoning, just stir-fry them up. You can make a little teriyaki mixture. You can make a different type of mixture to add moisture to it. But just the stir-fry by itself is wonderful. Now, I'll take those royal red shrimp, and you'll never guess what I mummify them in.
0: Oh, I'm just going to guess it's going to be some nice bacon like a nightcrawler.
2: Like a nightcrawler out of the ground, exactly right. And you take that beautiful, nice prawns, and you mummify them in bacon and slow cook them and put a glaze on them. They are delicious. They really are.
0: Wait, the slow cooking of the shrimp, I guess I wouldn't have thought of that because I thought shrimp were kind of, you put them on, you flip them once, and you get them off.
2: Put them direct method of cooking, never overcook them. But when you're doing with the bacon on there, they come out so delicious. It doesn't matter. They're just phenomenal. They really are. But you're right. Shrimp are, don't overcook a shrimp, that's for sure. And usually the royal reds are sushi grade as a rule anyway.
0: Oh, yeah.
2: And they have a sodium content naturally from the ocean as opposed to the other ones that are farm-raised. They'll add a sodium solution to preserve it and to add weight and moisture to it. So you're better off with the wild-caught if you can. Yeah.
0: So talking about overcooking shrimp, let's talk about overcooking our veggies, because that is something that I have been guilty of in the past, too. I'm starting to think I am not a grill master or grillologist. I am what not to do when it comes to the grill. How do you know when your veggies are done, and how do you keep them from being overdone?
2: I bring a bunch of little toothpicks outside with me, and I'll put like whole carrots on the grill, roll them in Italian dressing. You put them on the grill, direct method of cooking, but a lower heat. And you cook them until they're charred a little bit on some sides and some others, and they cook through. It takes a while. The sugar content, they do cook relatively fast. And I literally take a toothpick and push it through the center like you would a baked good in the oven. And when it's nice and tender and slide out, boy, get them off the grill or put a glaze on them, and they're ready to go. Brussels sprouts are a great example. Little bitty cabbages. Take a Brussels sprout, throw some oil on them, some seasoning. You toss them right on the grates of the grill, medium direct heat. Roll them around for about 15 minutes, toothpick in the center, or you can do Adam's routine where you, or was that gentleman that with the bratwurst, just squeeze them a little bit and they're firm,
0: yep.
2: Whatever it was. The Brussels sprouts are phenomenal on the grill. They really are, and they're just coming into the farmer's market right now, and they're wonderful.
0: I have not used the baking toothpick technique before, and I feel like that is an easy way to measure your veggies when they're done. Like your meat thermometer, a toothpick, a wooden toothpick will do as good for your veggies. What do you do with your hot coals when you're done at a tailgate? How do you keep yourself safe when you go grilling out?
1: You know, for the hot coals, that's something I'd be very careful with. But usually, like if you're tailgating, if you've got a pan or something that you go ahead and place them in there or get some water where you dump the coals in there. But the best thing is just shut off the grill completely. Don't let any air go through there. And let them go out till they completely die is the best way. I do that at home all the time. I cook a lot of charcoal. That's all I do. I just shut off completely the grill and let them die if you want to. That's the best way I find.
2: Imagine that. I was at a Packer game one time, and they came out, and the fire department was there because someone put a Smokey Joe with the cover on. They put it underneath by the gas tank when they left of the car.
0: I was just going to say that.
2: That's one thing you don't do. Learn from that example.
0: I have absolutely seen those before where they put the little Smokey Joes underneath their car when they go to the game, and I'm wondering, what exactly are you cooking? Because it's probably the underside of your car, and I always worried about that. So thank you for the safety notice, Mad Dog and Merrill, not just keeping us happy and full, also keeping us safe today with their tailgate recipes. And there's still time for you at 1-800-642-1234, or you can send an email to talk@wpr.org. Along for the ride today is Adam Friedracker, our program director, who's just been taking notes endlessly on all of his ideas for grilling.
3: Yes, and also just reminded of a story, our dear friend Brad Kohlberg, who is a technical director here. He and I like to go to a lot of Brewers games. We have a very funny photo of the two of us in front of somebody that did the Smoky Joe.
0: Yep.
3: And that has always reminded me, dump those coals, close it up, just like they said.
0: Actually, I just looked at your notes, and all you've written is bacon and butter for the last 2 hours.
3: Pays,
0: it's just bacon and butter over and over again. It's like The Shining, but with Midwest grilling. 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
3: And Lee, a few folks that have recently stepped up, Joe in Madison, Vivian in Fish Creek, and Barbara in Madison, and Susan in Colfax. Thank you so much to them. And over the last year, we've heard one message loud and clear, like from listeners like Joe and Vivian and Barbara and Susan, and listeners like you. 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
0: And why not add a couple sticks of butter while you're at it? 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
3: It does.
0: It's the programs that you love to listen to every day, and we love doing it for you. Can't say enough. 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And, you know, you may want to pass this along to a friend. Tell somebody about us. 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You've probably already done that already. And a reminder, we've got the program notes. We've got WPR.org. We've got the audio archives. I think we're up on YouTube. My sister found us on YouTube. She's like, oh, did you know you're on YouTube? I'm like, yes, I did. What? Are you on a podcast? Yes, I am. We are everywhere you want to be, when you want us, and we can't thank you enough for making it all possible.
3: That's right. 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
0: 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We've talked about a few of them today, but these are also the two guys who say there isn't anything you can't cook on the grill. So let's see if we can't put that to the test. 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That's 800-642-1234. You can also send an email to talk@WPR.org. All right, Mad Dog and Merrill, we have three vegetarians on our team for our show here, and a lot of them eat a lot of tofu. So, to put the grill to the test, can you guys find a tofu recipe that we can take to our grill?
1: Well, the number one thing you want to do is you want to make sure that you're going to oil the tofu, first of all, and you're going to grill it, you know, a nice, easy, low heat. There again, 2 to 3 minutes on each side, but for your seasoning, I would recommend anything from even from garlic powder, onion powder, some any type of low sodium seasoning to put on the tofu.
0: Well, Mad Dog, you mentioned teriyaki a few times today. I think that would be pretty standard with any tofu stir fry, so that would make sense. But is this something that you think you could make work on a grill?
5: I put some cubes of beef with that tofu.
0: I'd wrap it in some bacon and add a couple sticks of butter on top.
5: Oh, my God, there you go, wrap it in bacon.
0: Best tofu you ever had.
5: It certainly is. But I'll tell you what, vegan-wise or vegetarian-wise, truthfully, I take a zucchini and I'll cut it into nice, almost half-inch, but a quarter-inch or half-inch paddles, the zucchini. And that's my meat, and I'll brown that out on the grill, and I'll put it in a bun, and it's just absolutely delicious. You know, you can add some sautéed peppers and onions on top, but that zucchini paddle browned up on the grill and put in inside of a bun or something like that is a phenomenal alternative to any type of meat.
0: I can't get one past you. So let's move on to desserts then, and what we can do with our grill to bring out the fourth course, considering the appetizers, a couple of meals, and then you get your dessert afterwards. And you guys are really big on taking your apples to the grill and making those work for you.
5: Apples are good. You can cut an apple in half and hollow it out and put your basic little cinnamon and nutmeg and brown sugar on there and a little tab of butter, of course. And you put that on the grill and slow cook it for about 20 minutes or so. Any type of fruit, you don't want to overcook. I like taking fresh, crisp pears, cut them into quarters, cut them into like lemon wedges, quarters, and roll them in sugar that's been dusted with cinnamon and sugar, cinnamon and nutmeg. You roll them in that and you put them on the grill, and the pears are delicious too. The desserts are great. I mean, we'll do pie crusts and put them on a pizza stone, put a pie crust on there, and you can do cherry pie filling or apple pie filling. And, I mean, there's so many different desserts you can do. It's amazing.
0: In fact, Julie and Madison emailed, you mentioned cooking with pineapple a day or two before you cut into your fresh pineapple, which is available year-round at stores these days. She suggests you tip it upside down. She says doing this allows the sugars to disseminate throughout the pineapple and all the pieces will be sweet. And I've had those pineapples where it just wasn't sweet enough for me, but have I just been using it in the wrong direction?
5: I don't know. My mom did that to my brother, and it didn't turn out so good.
0: Well, your brother's not a pineapple. But
5: no.
0: Actually, I mean, the physics of it make a lot of sense, Julie, so I appreciate the suggestion, and next time around, I'll certainly give it a try. Before we run out of time here, I want to ask about gear. Now, if you've got your grill, you've basically got what you need, but if there was one thing you would add to the team, if there was a utensil or a tool, more than just a meat thermometer, I'll ask both of you, what should I add to my grill game when it comes to hardware? Merrill, I'll start with you.
1: You got to have a good size spatula.
0: Mm-hmm.
1: I think that makes a big difference. You know, whether you're flipping burgers or whatever, a good size spatula, to me, that's all you need.
0: What's good size mean for you? Is this a bigger the better scenario?
1: Always bigger is better, but you know, something at least a good 5 to 6 inches wide. I mean, a big spatula.
0: About a half foot there of a spatula. You're going to want the big. Extra large.
1: Right, exactly.
0: We've got the spatula, we've got the meat thermometer, we've got the grill. Mad Dog, what's the one piece of equipment we should add?
5: I would, I would add a griddle insert. If you can find a griddle insert, or if your grill has one available to purchase, just to have the ability to have a griddle insert rather than take out a top grate and put a griddle in its place, you know, then it's a cat's meow. You can stir fry the shrimp we talked about. You can do bratwurst. You can do anything you want. You can do your Italian sausages with your peppers and onions. So a griddle would be my suggestion.
0: Well, this show has now come full circle. You were teasing our program director, Adam Friedrich, earlier in the show. And Adam Friedrich had mentioned to me earlier about his griddle that he has added to his grill. So you were way ahead of the game, Adam.
3: Yeah, I also have a very big spatula. That's huge, because I bought a flat-top griddle like insert for that gas grill we spoke about earlier.
0: Yeah.
3: And I've been doing a lot of trial and error, a lot more error with cooking that way. But that spatula just stays put. You can just rest it right there. You don't have to hang it or anything.
0: So Adam had it all figured out long before you guys even brought it up. And the more we've talked today,
5: You didn't even need us today.
0: No, but I need you. The point of, I think, as I wrap up with you guys today, is I realize that I've got the best family and friends in the world because they've been so forgiving with all the things I've been doing wrong on the grill. I've got a whole new game now. I feel like I've stepped it up. I'm ready to go to the playoffs. I'm ready for the World Series thanks to you guys.
1: All right, that's good to hear.
0: And I also have to apologize to my friends and family for whatever I've done in the past on the grill. I feel so bad about that. But it's genius. I thank you so much for being able to get out there and share the love of your work and the techniques that you've provided and the butter and bacon you've brought us today. Mad Dog and Merrill, thank you so much.
1: Thank you.
5: Yep, peace, love.
0: Mad Dog and Merrill are the hosts of Mad Dog and Merrill's Midwest Grillin'. They've got cookbooks, they've got sauces, they've got seasonings, they've got recipes, and they've got game. You'll find a link to their webpage at wpr.org/Lee with today's episode. And I want to thank everybody for calling in. Thank you for all your emails. Cool to hear about Sheboygan Meats today. I thought that was awesome, and I want to learn a little bit more about the history of brats that from the United States, not the worst brats from Europe.
3: I do, too. This was a fascinating and appetizing hour. Maybe not the earthworm analogy, but this was a very appetizing.
0: We're going to end a little early today to get out to lunch fast. 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
0: Basically, whatever you can do, we will put to work for you, and we can't thank you enough for your support. 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Today I learned that I have very, very kind friends and family for putting grilling.
3: Apparently, according to the history of brats, I've been doing it wrong for a very long time.
0: So thank you so much for participating in these shows. 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
0: Older Americans control more power and wealth than ever before, so we're kicking off a series called Senior Class, Gerontocracy in America, starting with the oligarchy, America's aging politicians.
6: I think it's almost a crime that there are still people in our government who don't understand that it's no longer their turn.
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0: 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Stay with us.
10: Live from NPR News, I'm Lakshmi Singh. The investigation into last week's mid-air attack on a Dubai to Tel Aviv flight finds the co-pilot who attacked the captain intended to crash the commercial airliner into Israel's Ben-Gurion Airport. That's according to a person not authorized to speak publicly on the matter. NPR's Kat Lonsdorf has more from Tel Aviv.
11: A source familiar with the investigation told NPR that the co-pilot who attacked the captain mid-air intended to fly the plane to Ben-Gurion, which was its destination, but then crash it into the airport. That source also said it's likely the co-pilot acted alone. Officials from both the United Arab Emirates and Israel have said that the incident was an attempted terrorist attack, although the motive is still unclear. The co-pilot is from Oman, according to Israeli officials, raising questions about how he was allowed to fly a plane heading to Israel. Israel only allows pilots from countries it has diplomatic relations with to enter its airspace. Israel said it's opening an examination into how that happened. Kat Lonsdorf, NPR News, Tel Aviv.
10: Member station WSKG reports a Cornell University administrative building was vandalized early this morning, underscoring anger on and off campus over the Ivy League school's handling of a 2024 case in which a woman says she was gang raped by members of a fraternity. The woman, identified as Jane Doe, filed suit weeks ago. The New York State AG is now overseeing a criminal probe. Cornell's president denounced the vandalism as he again acknowledged growing criticism of how the school handled the case under the federal law Title IX. Civil rights lawyer Alexandra Brodsky has written about sexual harassment at schools.
12: Title IX, over the years, has become a much less effective tool for survivors. The Supreme Court has issued opinions that make it very hard for students to meet the necessary standards to make out a case in court. And also, the Supreme Court has narrowed the types of damages that a student can get.
10: Brodsky on NPR's Here and Now. The Democratic Congressional Campaign Committee is throwing its support behind six additional candidates ahead of the November midterm elections. NPR's Tamara Keith reports the six candidates are running in districts where Republicans have an edge.
13: The committee's red to blue is its top-tier backing for candidates and comes with staff resources and fundraising support. All six candidates newly added to the list face challenging races. Only one is in a district rated by the Cook Political Report as lean Republican. The others face even longer odds. For instance, Nevada's 2nd congressional district, where candidate Teresa Benitez-Thompson earned the red to blue nod. That district has not elected a Democrat since its creation in the early 1980s. A spokesman for the National Republican Congressional Committee said describing that race as competitive is delusional. Tamara Keith, NPR News.
10: From Washington, this is NPR.
14: It's 1:04. This is news from Wisconsin Public Radio. Good afternoon. I'm Brady Carlson. A Wisconsin state trooper has died from his injuries weeks after falling from a bridge during a traffic incident in Dunn County. The Wisconsin State Patrol announced Friday that Trooper Brad Ritger died at age 29. On September 21st, Ritger responded to a vehicle pursuit on I-94. The State Patrol says that came in response to a traffic chase initiated by another trooper. In an attempt to stop the driver, Ritger deployed a tire deflation device on a bridge deck, but after taking cover, he fell over the bridge. The driver was eventually arrested. Ritger served in the Northwest region for nearly 5 years, primarily in and around Dunn County. A statement released by Governor Tony Evers says, quote, "Our hearts break for Trooper Ritger and his family." Many farmers are finding that the railroads that ship their harvested grain have raised shipping costs. Harvest Public Media reports that railroad fuel surcharges have more than doubled in the past year as diesel prices have reached over $6 a gallon. When surcharges like these happen, the costs are often passed down to farmers in the form of lower crop prices. Indiana Farm Bureau Chief Economist Todd Davis says so far he hasn't seen crop bids change significantly, but he says that harvest is just getting underway and it remains an open question what transportation costs may do to bids. Davis said the agriculture sector will have to wait and see what happens to cash prices as harvest approaches. Mostly sunny weather continues this afternoon with temperatures in the low to mid-60s. Increasing clouds overnight with scattered showers possible in the north. Tonight's lows mostly in the 40s. Tomorrow partly sunny, breezy, and warmer with highs of 70 to 75 degrees. 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
19: Daniel in River Falls says, I go to WPR for my daily enjoyment and information. Thank you, Daniel. We love hearing from listeners. It keeps us going. I also listen to WPR daily, multiple times a day. It's part of my routine. I can't really imagine my life without it, which is why it's so special that it's a community made possible by listeners all over Wisconsin and, you know, even the country, the world, because you can stream anytime online. I'm based in Madison, but I also have coworkers reporting from Eau Claire, La Crosse, Milwaukee, Superior.
18: Really all over.
19: All over.
18: Yeah, it's an amazing community to be part of, like Sarah was talking about. 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And for everybody that donates this drive, you could get a super fan sticker. It's this super fun, retro-looking sticker with a microphone on it. 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
18: That's a super good spot. And so, again, you can just do that easily by going to WPR.org, or you can call 888-202-2552. 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
0: On election night, November 6, 1984, Kentucky's newest senator declared victory.
2: After 16 long years in the wilderness, the two-party system is back in Kentucky.
0: Mitch McConnell was the only Republican challenger to beat an incumbent Democrat for a Senate seat in that cycle, a cycle that also saw Ronald Reagan reelected to the White House, at that point the oldest man ever elected president. Reagan was 73. McConnell was 42 years old, and he ran a savvy campaign against incumbent Democrat Walter D. Huddleston. McConnell hired Roger Ailes, who later went on to create Fox News. Huddleston had a 94% voting record in the Senate. Ailes discarded that fact and instead focused on the few votes Huddleston had missed. And Ailes conjured up an attack ad classic. A Kentucky voter in his overalls with a pack of bloodhounds hot on the missing senator's trail.
3: I was close at Dee's $2,000 speech in Puerto Rico.
4: Me to Dee Huddleston. Thank you very much.
3: We can't find Dee. Maybe we ought to let him make speeches and switch to Mitch for senator.
0: The nation had its first taste of McConnell, the whatever it takes political tactician. He was ambitious and he was young. Before the Senate, McConnell pulled off a surprise victory in his campaign for Jefferson County Judge Executive in 1977. The then 35-year-old McConnell made that victory speech holding one of his three young children in his arms. A few years later, he gave an interview to WHAS-TV's Angie Humphrey. She reported that the young conservative made no bones about the fact that his youth, his new ideas, and the new people he brought with him were among his greatest assets.
5: A new director at the jail, new people in the police department, and the human services department, too. It's part of the image Mitch McConnell has, an image of the new politician.
25: This may sound terribly corny to some of your viewers, but we really try to do what's right.
0: The man who once took pride in bringing new ideas to office matured into a Senate majority leader who relished killing any new idea that came his way, especially in the Obama administration, when McConnell gleefully called himself the Grim Reaper.
26: I am indeed the Grim Reaper when it comes to the socialist agenda, things that would turn us into a country we've never been.
0: Things like Medicare for All, the Green New Deal, or confirming a Supreme Court nominee in President Obama's final year in office. McConnell put a stop to it all.
26: The issue is who should make the appointment. We're in the middle of a presidential election. You'd have to go back 80 years to find the last time a vacancy created in a presidential election year was confirmed. You'd have to go back to Grover Cleveland.
0: Back in 1984, Mitch McConnell railed against Walter D. Huddleston's 16 years in the Senate as too much one-party rule. But now, it's McConnell who's been in the Senate for 42 years. He is one of the most consequential and polarizing politicians in Senate history. But time spares no one its most reptilian ravages. McConnell is now 84. The last 3 years have not been kind. In March 2023, McConnell fell and severely injured himself. And twice that same summer, McConnell appeared to freeze mid-sentence.
27: This week has been good bipartisan cooperation and a string of
0: This is the July 2023 episode. He froze, eyes vacant, for more than 20 seconds. Senators huddle around McConnell. Wyoming's John Barrasso whispers, "Are you okay?"
28: Okay, Mitch. Anything else you want to say? Or should I just go back to your office? Do you want to say anything else to the press?
0: His office later said he had felt lightheaded. The Capitol physician said there was no evidence McConnell had suffered a stroke or seizure. But for a painful half minute, McConnell's mind seemed to have gone. And this summer, the elderly senator's health took a turn for the worse, and he was hospitalized, literally gone. No contact, no press conferences, no update, for months. This is On Point. I'm Meghna Chakrabarty. We're starting a special week-long series, Senior Class, Gerontocracy in America, where we'll explore the political influence and financial wealth controlled by American seniors. Today it's episode one, The Oligarchy. Now, no one should be surprised by the fact that America's national politicians are becoming the elected elderly. We've seen moments like McConnell's freeze before. In fact, McConnell suffered that first freeze on July 26, 2023. The very next day, July 27th, California Democratic Senator Dianne Feinstein needed help casting a simple voice vote in the Senate Appropriations Committee.
6: Clerk, call the roll.
7: Senator Feinstein.
6: You say aye. Pardon me?
8: Aye.
6: Yeah.
0: Feinstein was 90 years old. You heard Senator Patty Murray there whispering to Feinstein, "Just say aye." Feinstein instead rambles into reading a prepared statement.
6: And it funds priorities submitted.
0: Until an aide crouches at her side.
6: Yeah, just say aye. Okay, just aye.
7: Thank you. Senator Durbin.
0: Senator Feinstein died 2 months later. Of course, not every superannuated lawmaker suffers a decline in mental capacity. Iowa Republican Senator Chuck Grassley is 93 now and the Senate's oldest member. And just days ago, he talked openly about the possibility of dying in office.
9: But one of the reasons I'm worried about who's going to be elected governor, I don't plan on dying in office, but if I did, I don't want a Democrat governor choosing my successor.
0: The truth is, America's senators and representatives are far older than the people they represent. From 1960 to 1990, the median age of a member of Congress was 53. Now, it's over 60. Meanwhile, half of all Americans are under the age of 40. In the last House, out of 435 members, just 64 were born in the 1980s. Only one was born in the 1990s. These numbers come from Yale University professor Samuel Moyne, who we'll hear from later. And then there are our aging presidents. Remember when I said that back in 1984, Ronald Reagan was the oldest elected president at 73? Well, Joe Biden...
10: Dealing with everything we have to do with, look, if we finally beat Medicare, I went to the World War II Cemetery.
0: And Donald Trump.
11: And a few months ago, we had 100, I told this story yesterday, we had 111 missiles shot by the Islamic Republic of Japan.
0: Both men beat Reagan. Biden and Trump were 78 when elected, Trump in his second term, and 82 at their term's end. So, what does it matter that America's politicians are getting older and more frail? Surely there's value in the wisdom that can only be earned with the turning of many decades. But there's also evidence that as lawmakers become elderly, their ideas grow stale with them. Going back to Senator Mitch McConnell for a moment, on June 14th of this year, McConnell had his worst health scare yet.
12: This is video obtained by CNN showing a person believed to be McConnell on a stretcher being put into an ambulance. CNN obtained.
0: For weeks, his office answered questions about his condition with a roar of silence. Rumors of McConnell's death began spreading. A few members posted on social media that they had 20-minute conversations with McConnell, but that wasn't enough to quell the questions. Even Kentucky's governor, Democrat Andy Beshear, demanded proof of life.
13: And when you've been in a hospital for a month and you've missed all the votes, which is your job, I mean, basically you're not able to show up for work, you owe your boss, like anybody else out there who works, an explanation of what's been going on and when you'll get back.
0: Last month, a wheelchair-bound McConnell finally returned to the Senate. He spoke briefly with reporters, no cameras allowed.
27: I wasn't sure how many of you would be here today. But I'm glad to see you. It's time to get back to work.
0: Mitch McConnell was gone from the Senate for 3 months. Throughout that time, he continued receiving his Senate paycheck because Congress members have a paid medical leave benefit. Tens of millions of working Americans do not. Reporter Judd Legum says one of the reasons why is Mitch McConnell. Legum writes the Substack Popular Information, and he went digging through the congressional record and found that between 1985 and 2022, McConnell voted against efforts to expand paid medical leave at least 23 times. Meanwhile, popular support for paid leave has grown dramatically over that same period, and it's bipartisan. In the run-up to the 2024 election, several polls found that more than 75% of respondents supported federally mandated paid medical leave. So, does this mean that the 84-year-old's stiffened political views are out of step with his Kentucky constituents? Robert Stivers is the current president of the Kentucky State Senate, and he's known McConnell for more than 30 years.
8: Now, I was with him literally about this time last week, and we talked for 20 minutes. Was he in a wheelchair? Yes. But just because he's having a problem with his leg doesn't mean he can't function in the Senate.
0: Jesse Green disagrees. He's 27 and the youth chair of the Republican Party in Jessamine County, Kentucky.
14: I hold a frustration as a younger person on politicians who stay in office past when they have the physical and mental capabilities to do so.
0: Green believes Senator McConnell should have stepped down during his long summer hospitalization.
14: The biggest frustration that I had, and a lot of people that I spoke to, especially younger people, is we didn't know what was happening. I mean, he's supposed to be representing us in Washington, and so a lot of people felt that they were kind of being left out of the loop.
0: But if indeed the bony, arthritic hands of America's elected gerontocracy refuse to relax their grip on power, and if younger people don't like it, surely there's a simple solution. Robert Stivers thinks so.
8: So I don't think there should be any age test, one way or another, on how old you should be or should not be. Voting constituents will know that, and they will cast their vote accordingly.
0: Episode 1 of our series Senior Class continues in a moment. This is On Point.

0: Trench warfare was a defining feature of World War I. Now, in the 21st century, it's evolved for the Russia-Ukraine war. Soldiers in that war refer to the kill zone.
1: Kill zone is basically a product of drone warfare.
0: How drones have made battlefields even more dangerous. That story Monday on All Things Considered from NPR News.
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0: This is episode one, The Oldigarchy. I want to bring Samuel Moyne into the conversation now. He's a professor at Yale Law School and author of Gerontocracy in America, How the Old Are Hoarding Power and Wealth and What to Do About It. Professor Moyne, welcome to On Point.
1: Thanks for having me.
0: Okay, let's dive into the numbers a little bit more, because I'd like to give shape to how America's political class has been aging. I mean, you do not pull any punches in your book. I have it right here in front of me, and you say, America is victimized by a slow wizening of political life when the ship of state is crashing into a gerontocratic iceberg, mostly out of view. It's a good thing that Americans are noticing the ice hazard protruding above the water, and that's politicians. So let's stick with the Congress for a few more minutes. I mean, what evidence would you look to support your argument that Congress is getting inexorably older, and then that's bad for democracy?
1: Well, you reported earlier that half of Americans are still under 40, but we only have one senator that age, and he's about to turn 40, John Ossoff. And so that's to say that in one of the two houses of Congress, half of Americans are not represented almost at all by age. Now, in fairness, the Senate is literally named after old men. Mm-hmm. When you look at the House, as you said, it's a little bit better, but it's still shocking how few people there are under 40. And once again, we have to ask, are cognitive decline and outright death of the oldest folks in Congress the only problem? That's what's being noticed. Or is there something deeper, which is that there are too many older people compared to the age of the American population? And it's gotten worse. Obviously, we should expect it, since Americans in general are getting older, for our representatives to do so. But the Congress has aged way more than Americans generally.
0: Yeah. So now, can I just jump in here, Professor? So you're exactly right about we need to kind of explore what the deeper problem is. But I just want to hold on that for a second, because two other branches of the federal government kind of only got a glancing mention in the first segment, but you mm-hmm. dive into them a little bit more deeply in the book. Regarding yeah. aging presidents, my pushback to that would be, aren't really Joe Biden and Donald Trump kind of just outliers in the 20th century when it comes to presidents? Because, I mean, we also had Barack Obama, Bill Clinton was before the 20th century, but or 21st yep. century, sorry, Barack Obama, George W. Bush, Bill Clinton. I mean, I think that we've just had a couple old ones recently, but maybe is the presidency itself getting older?
1: Well, it is, but in fairness, you're right that there's just one president and anyone can be elected. Now, the Constitution says the president has to be at least 35. Mm-hmm. And so that sets a lower boundary. But of course, you know, if Donald Trump somehow doesn't make it the next year, we'll immediately have the youngest president in U.S. history, because J.D. Vance will beat Teddy Roosevelt's record. But if you look kind of over time, we really only had one very old president in the 19th century. And now between the late 20th and 21st century, we've had three. You mentioned them, Reagan, Biden, and Trump. So there's a trend emerging, but it's way worse in Congress and I'd say also the judiciary.
0: Right. So that's the other branch that I didn't even mention at the beginning of the show. And you particularly focus on the federal judiciary, because at the state level, it's a completely different ballgame. A lot of states have mandatory retirement ages for their judges. But at the federal level, these are appointments for life. So it makes actual sense that as healthcare has gotten better, that sitting judges are sitting on the bench longer.
1: That's exactly right, Meghna. And it's worth noting that when the country was founded, there was a big debate about this. And New York State back then had age limits for judges, as most countries around the world do. But the framers of our Constitution decided to lock in gerontocracy, not just by a Senate that's named after older people, but through a set of judges who could not be forced to leave. You know, they could be impeached, of course, but that has meant that there have been older judges our whole history. But when people stay alive more readily, they're going to stay more readily. And that's what we've seen, you know, it, to an extraordinary extent in the last few decades on the federal bench.
0: Well, you're, I mean, you're a law professor, so you automatically know the pushback against criticisms of an aging federal bench. And one is that, well, those lifetime appointments are there in order to ostensibly insulate judges from shifting political winds. And two, we actually did a show about this maybe last year or so about whether there should be mandatory retirements at the federal on the federal bench. And I heard a lot of argument from legal scholars saying, well, actually, older judges, due to the experience they have on the bench, make fairer decisions. I mean, what are your thoughts?
1: Well, first off, you asked, you know, before, what's the problem with old age? And this claim about experience would apply not just to judges, but all the old politicians or really the old folks in power across the board. And I think the answer is that, well, one word for experience is wisdom. And another is like, you know, being in a rut or, you know, captive to, you know, the olden days. And in less flexible when it comes to, you know, new things. And so you could just be repeating the same mistake if you're older. And it, that's been charged since, you know, many centuries ago. So there's an open debate about exactly what you gain as your years pass. I wouldn't say that judges are, you know, different. They're political officials. They're making political decisions. And you can say the results are fair. I wouldn't if you look at the Supreme Court today. But the main thing is that once we recognize those folks as exercising political power, we should ask, well, wait, why are there so few young people on the bench or even people in middle age representing everyone else, since age matters and deciding what's fair?
0: You know what I found very interesting in your book? Because I didn't know this, that this issue of gerontocracy has come up in the past, not only in American history, but in other countries as well. And I find the example that you bring about France and Jacques Fézy, if I say his name correctly, to be very instructive. Because what, in the middle of the 19th century, he wrote a big, long tract called Gerontocracy, The Abuse of Wisdom of Elders in the French Government. What was Fézy's complaint?
1: Well, you're right, Magna, that the gerontocracy is old, not new. And in fact, it's probably the way most people have been governed for most of human history.
0: Right.
1: But it was named in the 1820s. When after the French Revolution, there was a restoration of the monarchy. And what was amazing about that restoration is that it kind of very specifically placed older people in power, not just kind of old Bourbon kings, but especially in the kind of representative chamber of that time, which was mostly a sham. Like there were controls to make sure that mainly older men served. And this young rebel, who was actually Swiss and just hanging out in Paris, among the other radicals, said, I need to coin a new word, because in modernity, in modern times like ours, we're supposed to let people shine. We're kind of launching them into the prime of their lives for the sake of everyone. And what's happened is that gerontocracy, the oldest form of government in the world, has struck back. And I think that's happened even more clearly in our time. That's why I'm kind of copying his title.
0: Yeah. Well, I mean, what you claim that Fézy says that because of this, France, this is a quote, France left hostage to a politics of conservation. I mean, wouldn't that be expected in what was still essentially a monarchy?
1: Well, I think that's a fair point, but his claim was that in our kind of world, you have new forms of power, and this was a big inspiration to me in thinking about you know, the United States, which at least until recently has never had a monarch. And, you know, Fazi says, look, it's true we have a monarch, but what really matters in the modern world is who gets to vote and who has money. And both of those things are potentially more important. And if the voters age and who's rich ages, we will have a different kind of society. And the king would just represent the old folks in perpetuating the old ways.
0: You just previewed episodes 2 and 3 in this week's series. But one more thing about how in the past nations, including the United States, wrestled mm-hmm. with this issue of mm-hmm. gerontocracy before we get to the why does it matter now? Yep. I just found the history that you bring in the book so interesting, because almost at the exact same time that Fazi was writing his screed against gerontocracy in France, you note appropriately that in the United States, maybe because of the progressive movement or whatnot, there was also some kind of pushback against gerontocracy.
1: Absolutely. You know, America used to stand out, you know, on a global scale for being the country of youth. You know, Oscar Wilde, you know, with his way of saying things, commented that the youth of America are its only tradition. Mm-hmm. Now, that goes a little far, because I've already mentioned the Constitution and the way it controls young people in power. At the time of the Constitution, 1787, the age minimums for serving as representative or senator or president, 25, 30, and 35, excluded up to 80% of the population of the time. And we mentioned how the founders looked at the possibility of an age limit for judges and said, no, thank you. And yet, across American history, you can see a greater and greater commitment to launching youth and having those not just young, but in the prime of their lives, get the resources they need to shine and to create for the sake of us all. Mm-hmm. And that changed, I think, in our time, mainly because our doctors did so well in keeping us alive.
0: Yeah. Well, you're listening to Samuel Moyne. He's author of Gerontocracy in America, How the Old Are Hoarding Power and Wealth and What to Do About It.
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4: I'm really glad that Jenny brought up breadth of coverage because, you know, for example, we have midterm elections coming up, you know, a race for governor in Wisconsin, attorney general. There might be local things on your ballot. And the amount of thoughtful conversations we've had about how we're going to cover this race, we're going to be nonpartisan, we're not telling you who to vote for, but we want you to have the information And we're covering it from multiple angles, whether it's campaign finance, whether it's data centers, whether, you know, it's our business reporter, Joel Schultz, who's been covering data centers for years, whether it's criminal justice, whether it's the state prison system. You can turn to WPR not just for like the latest breaking news of the day, but also for deeper analysis and, you know, what it means.
3: 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And so you can give now at WPR.org or 888-202-2552. 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
10: I'm Gregory Berg, and on Tuesday's morning show, we're going to be talking about an exciting world premiere coming up this Thursday at the University of Wisconsin Parkside, the world premiere of a new work for flute, choir, and wind orchestra called Cirrus, the Sky Dancer, by Australian composer Jody Blackshaw. We'll be talking to the composer, to Laura Rexroth, who is director of bands at Parkside, and to Mary Ellen Close, who is funding this exciting commission. Tuesday's morning show begins just after 8.
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0: which is engage in acts of terrorism.
1: So how vulnerable to modern warfare are big military bases? Also, Spain's prime minister calls a snap election, but is now a good time.
2: I think it can backfire. The thing is that the reason why most analysts think he called the election at this very moment is because he doesn't think there will be a better moment.
1: The Indian workers told to train their robotic replacements and Australia's phone box that became a lifeline. It's all coming up after the latest world news.
3: BBC News.
4: Live from NPR News, I'm Lakshmi Singh. The U.S. military has returned all of its long-range bombers stationed at a British airbase back to the United States. NPR's Greg Myrie reports this comes just a week after British authorities arrested and briefly detained five men with suspected ties to Iran near the base.
5: The U.S. military says all the bombers at Britain's Fairford Air Base in the southwest part of the country have returned to their home bases. Vice President J.D. Vance said the move was made out of an abundance of caution. He also referred to Iranian acts of terrorism against U.S. targets in the past, but did not offer details on any new threats. The U.S. has used the base to carry out airstrikes in the war against Iran. Just over a week ago, British police arrested five young men near the base, raising suspicions the facility might be a target. However, the five have all been released on bail. Greg Myrie, NPR News, Washington.
4: With less than a month to go before the midterm elections, Republican super PACs have canceled millions of dollars of planned spending in North Carolina's U.S. Senate race. NPR's Stephen Fowler reports some of the money is being redirected to an unexpectedly competitive race in Kansas.
6: According to ad tracking firm Ad Impact, more than $16 million in future reservations for North Carolina's Senate race have been canceled since Friday. Polls show the Democratic candidate Roy Cooper with a sizable lead there over the Republican Michael Whatley. Some of that money has been redirected to the Senate race in Kansas. It's one of many Midwestern states where rising fuel costs and Trump administration policies like tariffs have hit hardest, and where enough voters say they've soured on Republicans to make these reliably red states competitive. Stephen Fowler, NPR News.
4: Brazil's presidential election heads to a runoff later this month. The right made significant gains in yesterday's national vote. Flavio Bolsonaro, the son of Brazil's former far-right president, outperformed the country's veteran leftist incumbent, Luiz Inácio Lula da Silva. NPR's Carrie Khan has more.
7: Flavio Bolsonaro won with 47% of the vote. He's the 45-year-old eldest son of Jair Bolsonaro, who was barred from running this time. He was convicted of plotting a coup to overturn the 2022 election. The current president, who is 80 years old, Lula, received 45% of the vote.
4: NPR's Carrie Khan reporting. Former Speaker of the House Dennis Hastert has died at the age of 84. The former Illinois lawmaker was the longest-serving Republican Speaker of the House, and after leaving office, he admitted in court to having sexually abused teenage boys. During his years as a high school wrestling coach, he would be sentenced then to 15 years in federal prison for hush money payments to cover up those crimes. From Washington, this is NPR News.
8: It's 2:04. This is news from Wisconsin Public Radio. Good afternoon. I'm Brady Carlson. Wisconsinites can now turn to an online portal as part of the process for getting a restraining order. Advocates say the change reduces barriers for domestic violence survivors. Last month, Wisconsin's court system launched a statewide portal allowing people to file online for temporary restraining orders in domestic abuse cases. Previously, Wisconsinites had to fill out such forms in person at a courthouse, or they could use an e-file system. Robin Dalton of End Domestic Abuse Wisconsin says the new portal is more user-friendly and available to use anywhere. Typically, courts grant temporary restraining orders on an emergency basis, ordering someone to stay away before an injunction hearing can take place. Those injunctions can lead to more permanent court-ordered protections. A right-wing organization focused on building a nationwide network of school board members is expanding its reach in Wisconsin. School Boards for Academic Excellence was created in 2023 as the, quote, reform-minded alternative to the National School Board Association. In Wisconsin, the group's partner is the conservative law firm, the Wisconsin Institute for Law and Liberty. The group's executive director, David Hoyt, says it doesn't typically work directly with school districts, but it is in talks with the Watertown Unified School District to audit its curriculum. Hoyt says, quote, "The status quo is not working for students, and we're going to need to do things differently in order to improve academic outcomes." The organization is funded by conservative groups, including the Bradley Foundation. Mostly sunny weather this afternoon in Wisconsin with temperatures in the low to mid-60s. Increasing clouds tonight with a chance of scattered showers in the north. Tonight's lows mostly in the 40s. 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

0: World. I'm Carolyn Beeler. Thank you for being with us. We start today in Brazil, where voters went to the polls yesterday to cast their ballot for a new president. As expected, the race came down to the two frontrunners, incumbent Luiz Inácio Lula da Silva, known just as Lula, and challenger Flavio Bolsonaro, the son of Brazil's controversial former president. Neither reached the 50% vote threshold needed to win outright, so they'll now face off in a runoff election set for October 25th. Rose Gilbert reports from the coastal city of Florianópolis.
1: Incumbent President Lula da Silva may have come up short in the first round of voting, but hours after election results, his supporters' watch party in downtown Florianópolis is still in full swing. The street is packed with Lula voters, dancing, sipping beers, and waving flags while a DJ bumps music from a balcony overhead. It's an impressive turnout for the minority party in the overwhelmingly conservative state of Santa Catarina.
2: Yes, Brazilians are like this.
1: Emily Alves de Souza is a local French professor. She sees President Donald Trump's closeness with right-wing candidate Flavio Bolsonaro as a threat to Brazil's national sovereignty.
2: So yeah, we don't need Trump to make our decisions. And Flavio Bolsonaro, if he can, he's going to give Brazil and Brazil's business and economy to Trump.
1: Flavio Bolsonaro is the son of former president and Trump ally Jair Bolsonaro, who is currently serving a 27-year prison sentence for an attempted coup. Over the past 2 years, Trump has levied heavy tariffs on Brazil and hosted Flavio Bolsonaro at the White House, moves that many, including President Lula da Silva, have interpreted as attempts to influence the election in Bolsonaro's favor.
2: I think that he has to mind his business, and I think that he's been trying to dominate all of this South America.
1: On the flip side, many Bolsonaro supporters see the candidate's relationship with Trump as a boon. While Lula supporters take over three blocks downtown, a group of Bolsonaristas watch the results from an upscale cocktail bar by the water. Several are wearing yellow soccer jerseys, which have become known as symbols of Bolsonarismo. Junior Lopez believes that a Flavio Bolsonaro presidency would mean a better relationship and better trade negotiations with the United States.
3: Eu acho que vai melhorar bastante, né? Tanto para nós quanto para eles, né?
1: Lopez says he's not worried that the United States will intervene in the Brazilian presidential election. In fact, he's hoping the U.S. does intervene.
3: Eu acho que o Trump tem que chegar aqui e levar o Lula embora, que nem fez com Maduro.
1: Lopez says, I think Trump needs to come and take Lula away, like he did with Maduro, referencing the controversial capture of Venezuelan leader Nicolas Maduro in a U.S. military operation earlier this year. It's a sentiment I've heard repeatedly in this politically divided city.
4: Today, Trump administration is retaking some of the strategies of the worst period of the Cold War.
1: Sidney Munoz is a history professor at the Federal University of Santa Catarina who specializes in U.S. foreign policy and the Cold War. He doesn't believe the U.S. would invade Brazil to grab Lula, but he does worry that the U.S. wants to influence Brazilian politics.
4: This election matters because it raises a long-standing Brazilian concern. How to cooperate with the United States while preserving national autonomy and sovereignty?
1: From the American policy perspective, in some ways it doesn't really matter who wins Brazil's election, because there are some issues that are going to continue to cause tension between the United States and Brazil. Kelly Myman-Hawk is a professor at Georgetown and a former diplomat who served in Brazil.
5: And I'm specifically thinking here of Chinese investment in and involvement in the Brazilian economy.
1: China has spent billions of dollars on Brazilian industry, investing heavily in energy and mining. In 2025, China invested more in Brazil than in any other country in the world.
6: Even Flavio Bolsonaro will not roll back China.
1: Wendy Hunter is a professor at the University of Texas, Austin, and has been following incumbent Lula da Silva's political career for decades.
6: Lula would probably be a more multilateral. He will be less reflexively pro-U.S. But there is a limit to the differences in their governing.
1: And although Trump's closeness to the Bolsonaro family has been a major issue in this year's presidential election, Hunter says that won't be a factor much longer.
6: But I think we need to remember Trump is in power for two more years. during at least half of their term, whoever wins, there will be a new U.S. president.
5: Or as one voter said,
7: Trump, o Trump não vai durar a vida toda.
5: Trump will not last a lifetime. The runoff election between President Lula da Silva and Flavio Bolsonaro is set for October 25th. For the world, I'm Rose Gilbert, Florianópolis, Brazil.
0: Earlier this year, the U.S. military quietly transferred almost 6,000 detainees in Syria into Iraqi prisons, detainees that had suspected links to the Islamic State group. The U.S. was concerned over the new Syrian government's ability to hold the alleged militants. But now, Human Rights Watch is warning about the risk of abuse and unfair trials in Iraq. To learn more, I spoke with Letta Taylor. She is a senior counterterrorism advisor at Human Rights Watch and started with where these prisoners come from.
8: These men and boys come from 67 countries around the world, and they were rounded up for the most part after the fall of the Islamic State, ISIS, in Syria in 2019. And many of them, that is all but the Syrians among this group of 5,700 men and boys, all the foreigners among them have been held already for about 7 years without charge or trial in dire conditions in northeast Syria. So they were already in terrible shape, both legally and physically, by the time they ended up in Iraq.
0: And so where are they being held now and in what conditions?
8: They are being held now in Al-Kark prison in Baghdad. That's a maximum security prison near Baghdad airport. And their conditions are also dire in Iraq. I do want to emphasize that their conditions are better than they were in northeast Syria, but they do not meet international standards by any means. For one thing, the prison is severely overcrowded. Initially, there was quite a serious problem with sanitation and ventilation. That's been addressed, but hundreds of these men in particular arrived with grave illnesses, including tuberculosis, which is highly infectious and can be fatal if untreated. Several have alleged torture since their arrival in Iraq, and access to communication with family members has been highly limited. They are apparently getting food and medicine, but again, these conditions do not meet international standards.
0: Why was this group moved to Iraq specifically in the first place? Is this just where it was decided that they would face trial finally?
8: Well, there's a couple of reasons. The U.S. military moved these detainees abruptly because chaos broke out, fighting among different armed groups in northeast Syria, where they had been held by a U.S.-backed militia. The U.S. was quite concerned that these detainees would break out of the detention centers where they were being held. And indeed, there had already been one dramatic prison breakout involving alleged ISIS members just days before the transfer began. So there was a serious security concern. And as for Iraq, Iraq is a neighboring country. It shares the concerns about ISIS. Many portions of Iraq had been taken over by ISIS. So Iraq had its own security concerns about the potential for ISIS suspects to be on the loose in the region.
0: What do these men and boys stand accused of? What are the charges against them? And what's the evidence?
8: All those who are expected to be prosecuted are to be tried under Iraq's anti-terrorism law. Now, this is an extremely broad law. I would call it draconian, that does not really distinguish between petty crimes and the most serious crimes. Many are expected to be prosecuted for affiliation with ISIS. But until their transfer to Iraq, none of the foreigners within this population, that is, none of those who were not Syrian, had been charged with any crime during all those years in Syria. And my understanding is that for many, there is simply almost no evidence against them, apart from being rounded up at the time of the ISIS collapse. That's because they arrived with virtually no documentation, much less case files. So the Iraqi authorities are still trying to verify the identities and nationalities of some of these suspects.
0: Who all did you talk to come by this information, and what did they tell you about the current conditions that they are facing? I understand that you were not able to talk to actual detainees themselves.
8: That's correct. However, I did speak to various sources who have firsthand information about the conditions inside the prison, as well as some lawyers representing the detainees, as well as Iraqi and foreign government officials and family members, I should add, because at this stage, many family members have been able to receive messages and in some cases, even short phone calls from their loved ones. So I was also getting information from relatives abroad.
0: And you have mentioned that this is men and boys. How young are we talking?
8: The youngest boy is 12, according to an Iraqi official who I spoke with. And there are many boys who are 14, 15. There are at least 440 boys in detention. And given that the youngest is 12, this raises serious concerns about the rights of the child. Children should only be detained as a measure of last resort under international laws.
0: And tell me more about what conditions they're facing right now in this Iraqi prison.
8: So these boys and men are in overcrowded prisons. Many are sick. Several have alleged torture. They are apparently getting medical care, but the Iraqi authorities say far more support is needed to ensure humane treatment and prompt treatment of any medical conditions that they have. It is at this time unclear to me if the boys are getting any education or sufficient rehabilitation. After all these months in prison, these are really rights that the boys in particular, but all the detainees have. And it's as if the international community has said, okay, they're in Iraq now. It's a sovereign state, so mission accomplished. But it's really time for countries to take responsibility for their nationals.
0: Does that mean that you suggest the best course of action would be for all the countries to repatriate their citizens who are being held and try them in their own countries?
8: Absolutely. The best course of action would be for these detainees to be repatriated by their home countries. And these men and boys should be provided rehabilitation services. And for those adults who are suspected of ISIS crimes, they should, of course, be prosecuted to the full extent of the law, but in fair proceedings. Now, there are a number of countries that these men and boys come from that we think should not take back their nationals. And these countries include China, for example, because there are a large number of Uyghur Muslim minority detainees among this group. And many of them are terrified of being sent to China, which is carrying out a campaign against the Uyghurs that amounts to crime against humanity.
0: So there are dozens of countries who have not yet repatriated their nationals to stand trial there. Is that, you know, just because that would be a bad PR move because these folks are accused of working with ISIS?
8: Yes, I believe this is largely the reason that most countries are not repatriating. Public officials fear political fallout from these repatriations. They would much rather outsource responsibility for their nationals to an entity overseas. Could I add one thing?
0: Sure.
8: Repatriations is also a service to the many victims of ISIS. It's for the detainees, but it's also for the victims because they deserve genuine justice. And it's unclear at this time whether Iraq, left on its own, is going to be able to deliver that justice that these victims deserve.
0: Letta Taylor is a senior counterterrorism advisor at Human Rights Watch. We have got lots more for you ahead, so stay tuned. 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
11: 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It'll include exhibits, health screenings, raffle drawings, and vaccinations.
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14: 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Thank you for such excellent work on a consistent basis." Or Mary from Norwood, Massachusetts. She says, "I teach AP Human Geography, and the show connects to course content all the time and gives me recent news to share with my students. 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Or this note from Carla in Beaverton, Oregon. 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
16: He's faced with an inherited farm consisting of 37 acres of fallen fences and overgrown fields, with two new pigs and a dozen chickens and, oh, a baby, due at any minute. But Michael Perry handles it exactly as you would expect him to, with humor and tenderness. 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

0: Mexico, it is politics imitating art. The country is crazy about K-pop and all things Korean. Mexico's president is pretty excited about Korea as well, mostly for the purposes of trade, investment, and diplomacy. The two countries' presidents met last week in Mexico City. The world's Tibisa Isaiah looks at the cultural connections between the two nations.
1: This is the K-Expo in Mexico City. It's a giant showcase of everything Korean, K-pop, Korean food, beauty products, TV shows, and lots of excited fans.
2: Vengo con mi mamá y me enteré por TikTok, más que nada, y me está fascinando demasiado.
1: That's Fanny Mendez, a Mexican teenager who came here with her mom after hearing about the expo on TikTok. She's on a mission to collect as many K-pop photo cards as she can. She says she connects with the messages in the K-pop songs. And when she talks about one of her favorites by the group G-Idol, she gets emotional.
2: Ese me pega demasiado porque habla sobre su sobre tu cuerpo. Y justamente hay a veces que
1: the song is about body image and learning to accept yourself. Fanny says that's something she struggles with too.
3: Si vemos acá,
1: at one of the stages, a skincare expert is demonstrating beauty products. There are booths with makeup, creams, and cleansers.
2: No sabía que mi piel necesitaba tales productos como maquillaje, tratamientos de la piel y la verdad.
1: I didn't even know my skin needed some of these products, Fanny says. K-beauty is a big business here, and Korean entrepreneurs are noticing. Korean cosmetic exports to Mexico increased by 50% in 2024. Jason Bay is a content creator who's built a big online following in Mexico. He's at the expo launching his own skincare brand.
4: Korea is my first country, but Mexico is my second country. Mexican people has that something that kind of made me fall in love. I mean, actually, that's why we are launching our skincare brand first in the Mexico and then United States.
1: There's been a Korean presence in Mexico City for decades. But locals say they are seeing a lot more traffic in Little Seoul these days. Korean restaurants, markets, and cafes are filled with Mexican customers.
5: Fue como que una explosión de lo del cierto de BTS. He visto que
1: at a Korean barbecue restaurant, waitress Abby Gajin says more Mexicans started coming after the BTS concert last year.
5: El chef es de Chiapas, es mexicano. Le aprendió precisamente un coreano.
1: Even the restaurant's chef is Mexican, from Chiapas. He learned Korean cooking from a Korean chef, Gajin says. Nearby, supermarkets have aisles full of ramen and Korean ingredients, and fans pack karaoke rooms. Let's go! That kind of enthusiasm used to be much harder to find.
6: Yo que llevo aquí más de 15 años escuchando K-pop, pues puedo decir que no era tan conocido.
1: Lizette Mora has been listening to K-pop for more than 15 years. It really wasn't that well known before, she says, until social media pushed it into the mainstream. In public spaces around Mexico City, groups gather for something called a random play dance. Short clips of K-pop songs come on one after another, and if you know the choreography, you jump in. And events organized by the Korean Cultural Center have drawn large groups of fans into public plazas across the city. All this hype is hard for Mexico's political leaders to ignore.
7: Este grupo, BTS, BTS en inglés, es muy popular entre las y los jóvenes mexicanos.
1: Earlier this year, President Claudia Sheinbaum sent a letter to South Korean President Lee Jae-myung asking if BTS could play more shows in Mexico, as tickets ran out so fast to their three original shows. Then in May, Mexico invited BTS to the National Palace.
8: Hola, Mexico.
1: And about 50,000 fans showed up to see BTS appear on the palace balcony.
9: I love you, Ami.

0: More than 2,000 Korean companies operate in Mexico, and trade between the two countries reached nearly $30 billion last year. In September, President Lee made the first state visit to Mexico by a Korean president in 16 years. He and Sheinbaum agreed to expand cooperation in trade, technology, education, and culture. Taking a break from karaoke, Lizette Carrillo says, Korea is already part of Mexican life.
1: Yo siento que Corea llegó aquí para quedarse. Tanto la cultura, la comida, los K-dramas, la música, todo ya. Ya está muy insertado en México.
0: I feel like Korea came here to stay. The culture, the food, the K-dramas, the music, all of it, she says. It's already embedded in Mexico. For the world, I'm TV Saicea, Mexico City.
2: When the Taliban reclaimed power in Afghanistan 5 years ago, the impact on girls' education was immediate. Girls over 12 were barred from school. No exceptions. Even before the Taliban took over, though, it was often hard for girls to get an education. Many families wouldn't allow their daughters to be taught by men. And in most of the country, most teachers, more than four-fifths of them, were men. That is why one activist, Shabana Basij-Rasik, started the country's only boarding school for girls, the School of Leadership Afghanistan, or SOLA. Since the return of the Taliban, SOLA has relocated to Rwanda. Shabana joined my co-host Marco Werman recently to talk about SOLA and its mission today. She started by recounting what happened when the Taliban took over.
3: I immediately called our school principal to evacuate our students. My colleagues were able to safely evacuate all our students from the campus within 30 minutes. They were able to safely go to the homes of our colleagues and faculty and staff who were on campus that day. And then right before the Taliban took over, we'd been planning to engage in a temporary study abroad program for the entire school community. We had already made plans to take all of our students, our faculty and staff to Rwanda.
4: Were you already considering that, seeing that the Taliban was gaining power and could potentially take over the country again?
3: Yeah, we started making those plans in April, shortly after April 2021 announcement by the U.S. government to unconditionally withdraw troops from Afghanistan. And because we did not know the immediate outcome after the unconditional withdrawal of troops, and I was really concerned about the future of my students, I wanted to make sure that there were no disruption to the continuity of learning for our students. So we made plans between April and August to take our entire student body to a neighboring country initially for a study abroad program, but we weren't making much traction. And finally, out of nowhere, quite frankly, Rwanda became a possibility. Rwanda was the only country who welcomed us quite immediately.
4: So let's put a pin in the Rwanda part of the story. I want to get back to those days right after the Taliban took over in Afghanistan in August of 2021. How did the next handful of days unfold after the Taliban moved into Kabul? How did you calculate your next steps?
3: Well, the way I found out that Taliban had taken over was one of my colleagues called. And in those days, every day we would received 2-3 messages from somebody saying Taliban had taken over. And so it had become difficult to differentiate between what was rumors and what was actually happening. But what on the 15th, what was different was shortly after my colleague called me, I received a call from the State Department alerting me that I was on a hit list and that I needed to evacuate immediately. And I was also being urged to go to the airport alone and get out. And once I was out, I could help people. But when I assessed the situation, if I had done that, there was no chance that our school community would get out safely. And so by the 17th of August, I received a confirmation that our community was safe to arrive at the airport and be allowed through checkpoints. Even though we had that confirmation, I made sure that our community members posed as units of family. So our colleagues, at that point, we had given that opportunity to all of our colleagues, our faculty, our staff, our cleaning staff, our drivers, to leave with their immediate family members. And so we asked each of the families to take on additional several students and pose as a family leaving Afghanistan. I noticed that as I was getting past, they were reading names of our students, and other Afghan women were pretending that they were being called and would pass through the gates. There was nothing I could do initially because I was not supposed to know any of these people.
4: So they were claiming to be those students in order to get themselves out of Afghanistan. Is that right?
3: Correct.
4: Wow. What a harrowing story. And I got to say, the bottom line is you had to close the doors of the school, Sola, and your own life was at risk. What was that like for you emotionally, given all the energy and time and risk that you had invested in this girl's school?
3: You know, quite honestly, there wasn't much time to process. There's a lot happening at the same time. Before I left my place, where I got the news about being on a hit list and needing to get out, one of the first things I did, I had to burn records of our students, and I instructed my colleagues to do the same thing.
4: Yeah, I was going to say, there's a video on the SOLA website. It's about a half a minute long, showing the burning of student records at the school. Why did you do that, and what were you feeling as you watched those documents go up in flames?
3: I remember feeling really angry and making a promise that I will never forget what I was feeling in that moment. And to this day, I carry those flames with me, and it really fuels everything we do today. But the reason I burned the records of our students was several months before that day, I had a father of one of our students come to my office, and his daughter was the only girl in his entire village who was going to school, and she was a student at our boarding school. Something he was very proud of, but something he did in complete secrecy. And he was in my office to convince me to admit one of his younger daughters, who was 8. And I explained to him that we have an admissions process and we have a committee, and I single-handedly don't make that decision, and there is a reason I don't. And then I told him that his daughter was really quite young, and that developmentally it was more appropriate for her to be at home with her family, that at least she should be 10 or 11 years old. And he looked at me and said, "You don't understand. I am limited in my ability to homeschool her, and there's nothing else we can do at home. If she doesn't come here, she will simply pass time and not be as ready." But as he was leaving my office, he turned around and he said, "And by the way, when," he didn't say if, he said, "when the Taliban take over, promise me that you will burn any records that indicate my daughter is a student here, because if they find out, they will kill me and my family." And I was so taken by his determination to advocate for yet another daughter, and yet doing all of that at enormous risk.
4: I'm really glad you mentioned that, Father Shabana, because there is a sense, I think, outside of Afghanistan that it's girls and women versus the men of the Taliban. But there are people like that man, that father, who want their daughters to grow and evolve as humans.
3: If there's one thing I want people to remember from this conversation, is that there are so many things that are so universal about parents. And it doesn't matter if you're a Muslim parent in Afghanistan or a Christian parent in America. And that is, parents everywhere want the best for their children.
4: I'm speaking with Shabana Basij Rasikh, the founder and president of the Girls Only School of Leadership Afghanistan, or SOLA, now based in Rwanda in East Africa. So, Shabana, you were just in Rwanda, I understand. What was it like there for the girls who are currently enrolled? I wonder if they feel a sense of displacement. How are they getting on?
3: You know, 5 years since we arrived in Rwanda, we finally moved to our permanent campus. I'm happy to share that.
4: Congratulations. Is that in the capital, Kigali?
3: It's outside of the capital. When we arrived 5 years ago, we were truly welcomed by people in Rwanda. We have never been treated as refugees. At the airport, our entire community was welcomed by trauma counselors and health officials. And then immigration department showed up a couple of days later on campus to process everyone into the country. The first 2 months, they gave us access to several trauma counselors and doctors and nurses with the understanding that these are on our payroll until you figure out how to hire people. And so we had an incredibly dignified and kind welcome into Rwanda, and that hasn't changed.
4: What is the plan now to continue recruiting girls in Afghanistan who want to attend SOLA in Rwanda? How will you learn about the girls in need?
3: Every year we open an admission season at SOLA, and increasingly we have been receiving application in thousands. In the past 2 years alone, we have received more than 5,000 plus application for what was consistently only 30 or so spots available. And so 2 years ago, in March 2024, we launched a WhatsApp-based online platform called SOLA X.
4: So it's an online version of SOLA, is that right?
3: Correct. It's an online platform where initially we launched it with all of the English as a second language courses, and then we started digitizing the Afghan curriculum. And today we have more than 40,000 learners.
4: And they're around the world, right?
3: 86% are inside Afghanistan, and the rest of them are across 70-plus countries globally.
4: So 86%, and I know the Taliban periodically cuts off internet access in Afghanistan. So how difficult is it to get online with SOLA X if you are in Afghanistan, and what are the risks?
3: We intentionally prioritized launching SOLA X on WhatsApp because we also know that Taliban rely heavily on using WhatsApp for their own communication. So we figured that if they wanted to cut off WhatsApp use for learning, they had to cut off their own access. And it's end-to-end encrypted. If users need to delete the app to keep themselves safe, they can, once they're able to reinstall the app, they can pick up where they have left off. And most importantly, they will always be able to gain access to and have a record of their learning.
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7: And Sea Shanty Sing-Alongs could be coming to a bar near you. 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
24: I'm Sasha Pfeiffer.
23: And I'm Elsa Chang. Also this hour, how drone technology is changing warfare.
25: 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Oh, can I use a drone? 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
24: Plus, multiple African countries are reporting shortages of contraception and family planning clinics after the Trump administration dismantled USAID.
26: Family planning is a life-saving intervention. Each year, we know almost 8,000 girls discontinue school because they're falling pregnant.
23: And a new book curated by the wife of George Harrison of the Beatles documents what he saw during his days in the band.
24: First, this news.
27: Live from NPR News, I'm Lakshmi Singh. The U.S. Supreme Court is wrestling with whether a case seeking damages over the costs of climate change should be allowed to proceed. NPR's Kerry Johnson reports on the first arguments of the new term at the High Court.
28: Boulder, Colorado sued Suncor and ExxonMobil to recover money for the cost of responding to global warming. That was back in 2018, but the case has still not reached a jury. County officials argued the companies knew but chose to deceive the public about the threats from climate change. The energy giants are asking the Supreme Court to block the lawsuit because they say the federal government should be in charge of such a sweeping issue. The justices asked tough questions of both sides. They seem to be weighing a potential flood of cases in state courts against blocking cases by Boulder and other local governments at such an early stage. Kerry Johnson, NPR News.
27: Iran says it has received a U.S. proposal to reopen the Strait of Hormuz. There was no immediate comment from the United States. The Iranian Speaker of the Parliament made the announcement Sunday. More from NPR's Hadil Al-Shalchi.
29: Iran's Speaker of Parliament and lead negotiator Mahmoud Ghalibaf said Iran received a U.S. proposal via mediators, but did not provide any further details. Ghalibaf added that the U.S. had to agree to the country's conditions before any deal would be made. Last month, Iran had put forward an agreement to reopen the Strait of Hormuz within 7 days if the U.S. met its terms. President Trump rejected the plan but said he was willing to continue talks. Many of Iran's demands mirror those in a June memorandum of understanding that fell apart a month later. They include easing of U.S. sanctions, an end to a U.S. naval blockade, and unfreezing of Iranian assets in return for reopening the strait. Hadil Al-Shalchi, NPR News, Istanbul.
27: Former House Speaker Dennis Hastert has died at the age of 84. The former Illinois lawmaker was the longest-serving Republican Speaker of the House, whoever saw his political legacy tarnished after leaving office when he admitted in court to having sexually abused teenage boys during his years as a high school wrestling coach. We erroneously stated that he was sentenced to 15 years in prison. Hastert was sentenced to 15 months in federal prison for hush money payments to cover up the crimes. Hastert's death was announced today by the coroner's office in Illinois. The office said it was notified of Hastert's death on Saturday. PEN America is out with a new study that reveals nearly 12,000 books were banned in public schools during the last school year. It says that's the highest number of recorded bans in a single year since PEN America began tracking book bans in 2021. It says the vast majority of the bans during the 2025-26 school year were in Florida and in Texas. From Washington, this is NPR News.
7: It's 3:04. This is news from Wisconsin Public Radio. Good afternoon. I'm Brady Carlson. A Wisconsin state trooper has died from his injuries weeks after falling from a bridge during a traffic incident in Dunn County. The Wisconsin State Patrol announced Friday that Trooper Brad Ritger died at age 29. On September 21st, Ritger responded to a vehicle pursuit on Interstate 94. The State Patrol says that came in response to a traffic chase initiated by another state trooper. In an attempt to stop the driver, Ritger deployed a tire deflation device on a bridge deck, but after taking cover, he fell over the bridge. The driver was eventually arrested. Ritger served in the Northwest region for nearly 5 years, primarily in the Dunn County area. A statement released by Governor Tony Evers says, quote, "Our hearts break for Trooper Ritger and his family." Many farmers in the Midwest are finding that the railroads that ship their harvested grain have raised their shipping costs. Harvest Public Media reports that railroad fuel surcharges have more than doubled in the past year, as diesel prices have reached over $6 a gallon. When surcharges like these happen, the costs are often passed down to farmers in the form of lower crop prices. Indiana Farm Bureau Chief Economist Todd Davis says so far he hasn't seen crop bids change significantly, but he says that harvest is just getting underway and that it remains an open question what transportation costs may do to bids. Davis says the agriculture sector will likely have to wait and see what happens to cash prices as harvest approaches. Mostly sunny weather in Wisconsin this afternoon with temperatures in the low to mid-60s. Increasing clouds tonight with scattered showers possible in the north. Overnight lows mostly in the 40s. Tomorrow, partly sunny, breezy, and warmer weather. We'll see highs for Tuesday around 70 to 75 degrees. 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
2: And this is the Wisconsin Public Radio Fall Member Drive. 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I'm Rob Menser. I am the managing editor of WPR's newsroom, and I'm here in the studio with Lauren Cox, a producer for Wisconsin Today. Hey, Lauren.
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28: 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I'm Elsa Chang in Culver City, California.
13: And I'm Sasha Pfeiffer in Washington. It is opening day at the Supreme Court. That means we have our legal affairs correspondent, Nina Totenberg, with us here in our Washington studio to lay out what we know about the new term. Hi, Nina.
14: Hi there.
13: Before we get into cases, let's talk about the conversation happening over the weekend about conservative Justice Samuel Alito potentially retiring. What can you tell us about that?
14: Well, there's been some pressure from fellow conservatives who want him to retire so a younger conservative can take his place while Republicans still control the White House and Congress. But he told CBS News that while he did think about stepping down this year, he decided against it.
15: I could still make a valuable contribution. It's hard to give up the opportunity to do something that I think will be good for the Constitution and good for the country as long as I'm able to do it.
13: So he may be with us, it sounds like, for the cases throughout this full term. And when we look at those cases and how the docket has changed, how would you explain the changes?
14: Well, to start out with, The number of emergency appeals during the Trump administration has ballooned, while the number of fully briefed and argued cases has plummeted. And the result of all that is that the Trump administration has managed, at least in the short run, to block most of the lower court decisions it doesn't like. That said, of course, the court will be hearing lots of fully briefed and argued cases. In addition, big test cases on immigration, guns, religion, climate change, and of course the upcoming election is likely to make at least a guest appearance.
8: And as you look at all those cases, what's the number one case getting your attention?
14: My number one is a huge religion case.
8: Why is that one on your focus?
14: Because on this subject, the current conservative court has already dramatically changed legal doctrine till it's like almost upside down. You know, for the better part of a century, the court emphasized the First Amendment's separation of church and state, and to a lesser extent, the free exercise of religion. Today, those two doctrines have been turned into opposite conditions, as it were. In this term's first big religion case, the question essentially is whether religious schools are entitled to full taxpayer funding. At issue is a Colorado law that provides universal preschool programs that are open to all students, regardless of race, religion, or gender identity. A Catholic parish in Colorado wants the state's money for its pre-K program, but it doesn't want to admit LGBTQ students or students with gay or lesbian parents. So the question boils down to whether the school can discriminate on the basis of sex or whether the state can deny taxpayer funding to the school because they're denying equal opportunities, so the argument goes. The outcome could have profound consequences for not just this case, but also potentially for public schools across the country, especially charter schools, which are public schools.
8: You said there's also a gun case on the docket. Tell us about that one.
14: Gun rights advocates are challenging laws in about a dozen states that ban semi-automatic weapons. And the challengers contend that these laws violate the Second Amendment right to bear arms. They note that the AR-15 is one of the most popular guns in this country, for instance. On the other side, supporters of assault weapon bans counter that these weapons, which have often been used in mass shooting events, are simply too dangerous.
8: And Nina, briefly, there are also cases waiting in the wings, ones not quite there yet, but very likely to be part of this term's work. Any of those you can talk about?
14: Well, we have unknowns and knowns in this category. We really don't know what, if any, election disputes will make it to the court. On the known side, it's almost certain that the court will take up the question of the Ten Commandments. Four states have already passed laws requiring them to be posted in public school classrooms, but the Supreme Court would have to overrule its own precedents dating back almost a half century to do that.
8: NPR's Nina Totenberg, thank you.
14: Thank you.
9: Family planning clinics in multiple African countries are reporting shortages of contraception. This is after the Trump administration dismantled USAID back in 2025. It was the largest donor for family planning services in Africa. NPR's Duri Buscarin reports.
11: When Patrick Kinemo heard that the U.S. had ordered the destruction of almost $10 million worth of contraceptives at a warehouse in Belgium last year, his heart sank. Many of the supplies were intended for his home country of Tanzania.
26: The fact that these had already been paid for, they were scheduled to come to us, but we couldn't convince the U.S. government to actually allow those to come to us.
11: Kinemo is a country director for MSI Reproductive Choices, a sexual health provider based in the United Kingdom.
26: We're living on a month-by-month, quarter-by-quarter, looking at the resources we have.
11: The collapse was so sudden and so complete that MSI and other nonprofits have struggled to keep up. Especially in rural areas, Kinemo says, clinics often run out of more popular forms of contraception.
26: So that then exposes them to the risks of unwanted pregnancies and certainly then unsafe abortions and so on and so forth.
11: Abortion is illegal in Tanzania, except to protect the life of the mother. But one in five maternal deaths in Tanzania are linked to unsafe abortions, when women find their own ways to terminate a pregnancy.
26: Family planning is a life-saving intervention. Each year we know almost 8,000 girls discontinue school because they've fallen pregnant.
11: Instead of directing aid through USAID, the Trump administration has made deals directly with countries for health assistance. But Kinemo doubts that family planning will be part of it.
26: It's mainly focusing on HIV, general maternal health, infectious diseases like TB, but family planning is not included. And so there's a huge risk.
11: In a statement to NPR, the State Department said the agreement will help Tanzania finance, manage, and sustain its health system over the long run. Duri Buscarin, NPR News.
16: Sarah Davis first learned what an algarave is when she was in art school and saw a flyer for an unconventional music class.
17: And it was just like, music plus coding equals algarave. And I was like, music and coding? I love that. Like, I'm going to take the class.
16: That introduced her to something called live coding. It's where performers write code live on stage to create art.
17: It just like combined these like niche interests of mine that I almost didn't even know I had that much of a passion for. And I was just like, this is so perfect. Like, I need to make this my whole life.
16: Now, Davis writes and codes dance music under the name DJ Dave. Her debut album, Hardcore Software, is out now. NPR's Kai McNamee reports.
18: It starts with just a few lines of text.
17: So I have kick, colon, space, S, open parentheses.
18: DJ kick, Dave taps parentheses. Out some code, and you get a drum pattern.
17: All right, like X, bump, bump, bump, bump.
18: She adds a vocal sample, and with a few more keystrokes, tells the computer what bass notes to play.
17: E1, exclamation point 3, E1.
18: Those lines of code make up the track Give It To Me. DJ Dave uses an open source program called Strudel to make music. About a year ago, she started sharing her process online, live streaming her coding sessions and posting video clips.
17: I would just like start a song and stream the process of making it and like ask people questions, let people give me suggestions. Like I would like make like a chorus of a song and then be like, okay, I'm done, and like move on. So with this album, I was like, I kind of want to finish these projects out.
18: The album is the result of a lot of collaboration. She'd get input from her social media followers, gauge the audience when she'd perform a new track.
19: Every time we sit down to work together, we just have like a million ideas.
18: Live coder Switch Angel worked with DJ Dave on the track Always Learning. After playing a show together in Los Angeles, the two of them hopped on a computer to jam.
19: It's like, oh, I have this idea. Let me take over the keyboard. And it's just like leaning over and just like typing, you know, in the terminal. And then she's like, oh my gosh, but what if we did this?
18: Switch Angel is also one of the creators of Strudel, the program DJ Dave uses to make music. She says Dave finds new and creative ways to visually present the code.
19: You know, she's got that mind for like fashion and design. We're always like learning from each other.
18: In a way, that idea of always learning from each other is core to the album.
17: It feels like it goes along with like the open source nature of live coding in general. Like I'm like, I don't gatekeep any part of my process. I tell people, you can go on my TikTok and like steal my song. Like it's right there. Like the code is right there.
20: It's like a real kind of ecosystem. It's just like a free flow of ideas.
18: Alex McLean has been live coding since the early 2000s. He's one of the artists who helped build the live coding community by writing and sharing software, hosting events.
20: Events which were just based on making parties for people to dance to code. And that's when I coined this word with my friend Algarave, like a portmanteau of algorithm and rave.
18: An algorave usually features coders writing dance music live. And there's a visual element, which can be a projection of the coder's screen, graphics generated by another live coder.
20: I'm working in this world of abstract symbols, but there might be people dancing in front of me. I might feel the subwoofers like shaking me while I'm writing the code. It's a really kind of strange full body experience, really.
18: The first time DJ Dave went to an algorave in New York, she was blown away. She doesn't remember who the artists were, but there were three coders.
17: Wearing full-blown suits, button-down, tie, jacket, and a headset, and they were just cooking. It was, like, so cool, and the music was really high energy, really cool the whole time, and it was so exciting.
18: You can still feel that excitement in her music today. DJ Dave describes Hardcore Software as a hopeful album.
17: I feel like I have, like, obviously a lot of like tech pessimism in the modern landscape of things, but I also consider myself just like generally an optimist, and there's like a lot of things about tech that really excite me, and that was kind of like just how I felt making this album. I wanted to make songs that like make you feel like the future can be good.
18: DJ Dave's Hardcore Software is out now. Kai McNamee, NPR News.
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21: Governor of Minnesota are both breast cancer survivors. 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
10: Live from NPR News in Culver City, California, I'm Dwayne Brown. There are only hours left for eligible voters to register for next month's midterm elections in some parts of the country. NPR's Hansi Luong tells us election officials also recommend those already registered to pay close attention to any further deadlines.
12: Today is the last chance for eligible voters to register or update their registration in American Samoa, Arizona, Indiana, and Ohio, plus many southern states. They include Arkansas, Florida, Georgia, Kentucky, Mississippi, South Carolina, Tennessee, and Texas. And later this week, there are more voter registration deadlines for the midterm elections. Missouri closes registration this Wednesday. Oklahoma's deadline is Friday, and signups in Delaware and Saturday. If you're already registered, you can confirm your status by visiting your state or territory's official election website. Election officials recommend checking before the deadline, especially if you recently moved, changed your name, or haven't voted in a while. Hansi Luong, NPR News.
10: Brazil's presidential election will go to a runoff later this month following gains by Senator Flavio Bolsonaro, an ally of President Trump. He's also the son of the country's former far-right leader who outperformed leftist incumbent Luiz Inácio Lula da Silva. But as NPR's Carrie Kahn tells us, neither the 80-year-old incumbent nor his 45-year-old challenger received enough votes to avoid a runoff for the top job, to lead one of Latin America's strongest economies.
8: Lula will have to find a way to close the gap in this runoff. He's not going to really be able to win over the 8% of voters who went for the other candidates. Lula will have to get new votes from those who sat out yesterday's election, and that's going to be very hard. Many Brazilians are just disillusioned with politics, and we're hoping for new, younger candidates to vote for.
10: NPR's Carrie Kahn. Flavio Bolsonaro is the son of Jair Bolsonaro. This is NPR. More than 400 schools across France were blocked.
21: It's 3:32. This is news from Wisconsin Public Radio. Good afternoon. I'm Brady Carlson. Enbridge is responding to an aquifer breach on a $1 billion project to reroute its Line 5 oil and gas pipeline in northern Wisconsin. As Daniel Keating reports, the company reported the breach occurred last week.
11: An Enbridge spokesperson said the breach occurred during the installation of pipe under the Marengo River. The company reported the incident to the Wisconsin Department of Natural Resources, and it's working with the agency on next steps. Enbridge said it's continuing to monitor and contain the breach. Earth Justice attorney John Petoskey represents the Bad River Tribe.

0: Gov email accounts. VoteBeat's Alexander Schur told WPR's Wisconsin Today that getting all clerks to make the switch has been challenging in Wisconsin. That's because there are more than 1,900 clerks at the municipal and county level.
1: Some of these are really, really small towns with very few resources, maybe a part-time clerk who works 3 hours a day and no IT person. So I think compared with the average election jurisdiction nationwide, it's certainly under-resourced. There's fewer technical abilities, and the money is definitely not always there.
0: Schur said some communities can use grant funds to cover the cost of moving to .gov emails, but grants don't cover the ongoing costs of making such a change. Mostly sunny weather continues this afternoon with temperatures in the low to mid-60s. We're expecting increasing clouds overnight with some scattered showers possible in northern Wisconsin. Overnight lows mostly in the 40s. Tomorrow, partly sunny, breezy, and warmer. Highs for Tuesday about 70 to 75 degrees. On Wednesday, a mix of sunshine and clouds with highs in the upper 60s and low 70s. 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
2: 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And from Columbia Pictures with The Social Reckoning, a new film by Aaron Sorkin, starring Mikey Madison, Jeremy Allen White, and Jeremy Strong. Inspired by a true David versus Goliath story about truth at all costs. In theaters Thursday. 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
3: My name is Elena Moore, and I am a political reporter at NPR. So I started really covering young voters in 2022, the first year the oldest members of Generation Z were eligible to run for Congress. The importance of this group really can't be overstated. By 2028, Gen Z and millennial voters will make up more than half of the electorate. One of the unifying issues is this widespread feeling of the American dream, so to speak, being unattainable, and it's shaping the way they think about politics. You know, this reporting isn't meant to speak to only one generation. 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
3: 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I'm Elsa Chang.
4: And I'm Sasha Pfeiffer. The candidates for governor of Minnesota are going after each other's policies and parties in the usual ways. But those candidates, Democrat Amy Klobuchar and Republican Lisa Damuth, also share an experience. One of them says it links them in sisterhood. They're both breast cancer survivors. Minnesota Public Radio's Dana Ferguson sat down with both of them.
5: It was days before Christmas in 2009 when Lisa Damuth got the call.
6: The doctor just said he was super kind, and he just said, I'm so sorry to tell you, but you do have breast cancer.
5: Amy Klobuchar got her cancer diagnosis in a call in 2021.
7: I get this call kind of out of the blue, and at that moment, a vote was called in the Senate. I had time to call my husband, and then I went onto the Senate floor where they were just calling the names of, you know, Senator Barrasso, Senator da-da-da. And it felt like in my head my whole life had changed, but nothing around me had changed.
5: Damuth decided surgery was her best option.
6: I couldn't get it off my body fast enough. Like, I just needed it to be done. I chose a very extreme surgery so that there was no chance of recurrence.
5: Klobuchar also underwent surgery. In her case, a lumpectomy followed by radiation treatment. As a U.S. senator, Klobuchar went public with her diagnosis.
7: Putting news out there like that and putting news about your problems, I think that matters.
5: She recalls women telling her it prompted them to get around to mammograms or checkups that they'd been putting off. Damuth, now Speaker of the Minnesota House, was a school board member when she was diagnosed. Her health struggle was kept to a close circle. And when she heard news of Klobuchar's diagnosis years later...
6: I reached out after that and just sent a note. I remember the thought of, at least when I was diagnosed, it was private, unless I chose to, you know, to tell anyone about it, and how different that is.
7: I appreciated that, and she was very kind about it, and I am, again, really... really happy that she is doing well as well. And it's kind of a sisterhood, right? No matter what differences you might have, that is a sisterhood.
5: As for policy, Damuth says some people in rural Minnesota might not have the access to care like she did.
6: Having access to healthcare matters. That is how I was diagnosed.
5: Klobuchar points to bills she helped pass in Congress that require insurance coverage for mammograms and fund cancer detection. Now, she wants tax credits to offset insurance costs.
7: When you look at getting coverage for treatment and getting coverage for mammograms and all of that, I understand how important it is.
5: Women in elected office do sometimes change the policy conversation. Christina Ewig directs the Center on Women, Gender, and Public Policy at the University of Minnesota.
8: There's pretty thorough research on women politicians and the fact that they do bring different issues to legislative agendas.
5: But Ewig says women also face the usual political pressures, party affiliation, and public opinion that can limit their options. Both candidates say their cancer fight reshaped who they are. Lisa Damon.
6: I have scars, but they're just part of who I am. But I don't think about it every day. I think more about the things, the opportunities that I have, the family that I have, the life that I've been gifted.
5: Amy Klobuchar.
7: It makes you, one, appreciate the incredible doctors and nurses that I had. Just my husband getting up, you know, at 4 a.m. to take me to radiation. It gives you a whole appreciation of that. But it also gives you an understanding of why it's so important to keep looking for a cure.
5: In the campaign, they've criticized each other's agendas, like you'd expect. But Klobuchar and Damuth have something in common. Their latest check-ins confirm they're cancer-free. For NPR, I'm Dana Ferguson in St. Paul.
9: More than 30,000 foreigners are estimated to have traveled to Syria and Iraq to join ISIS a decade ago. They included men and women from more than 70 countries who joined the militant group's self-declared caliphate in 2014. Thousands of them were imprisoned in Syria and have been transferred to Iraq, where they are now standing trial. NPR's Jaina Raff attended the trial today and joins us now from Baghdad. Hi, Jane.
10: Hi there.
9: So just describe for us what these court proceedings have been like.
10: We walk into the courtroom and there's this raised platform on a red carpet for the presiding judge. There's the prosecuting attorney on his right, and on his left is a defense attorney. This was part of the trial today of 11 French citizens. They're part of a group of 47 French nationals transferred by the U.S. last year from Syria to Iraq. They were brought into the courtroom one by one. At least two of them were wounded, and one was wheeled in on an old wheelchair. He had a head injury, and he could barely talk.
9: Wow. Well, what were the stories that they told as they testified?
10: Well, most of them were North African French, apart from a Vietnamese French guy, Charlie San Ramon, who was Christian, but he converted to Islam after going to Syria to follow his sister, he said. The route for most of them, all of them, in fact, was through Turkey, where the border was pretty much open at that time. Some said they went to Syria to try to help. They were seeing images on TV of Syrian civilians being slaughtered by the al-Assad government, which was toppled just 2 years ago.
9: Yeah. Can you just remind us, Jane, because I'm wondering as we're talking right now, why are these people not being tried in their home countries?
10: Well, it's because their home countries don't want anything to do with them. After the territorial defeat of ISIS in 2019 by the U.S. with Syrian Kurdish forces, and before that, Iraqi Kurdish and Iraqi forces, these people were rounded up, the survivors, and they have languished for the past 7 years in overcrowded, squalid prisons run by Syrian Kurds in what had been an autonomous region of Syria. So the Kurds had asked countries to take them back repeatedly, but these countries would argue there were security risks, logistical issues, difficulties in getting evidence. So early this year, when Syrian government forces took over Kurdish territory, the U.S. transferred more than 5,000 other suspects, including more than 900 non-Syrian, non-Iraqi foreigners to Iraq to stand trial.
9: All in Iraq. But do you think, Jane, the Iraqi government can provide a fair trial for all of these people?
10: It's kind of a tough task. We spoke with a retired British judge who is observing the trials for UK-based organization, and he said the problem was starting with the presumption of guilt rather than relying on evidence. And we have to remember the stakes here are really high. They could be sentenced to very long sentences or even the death penalty. And then a lot of suspects didn't know what was going on. The judge asked if each one of them had a lawyer. None of them did. One asked how he could get a lawyer and said he wanted to call his mom. Then there was another who had his three brothers in the courtroom very briefly. They had just recently found out where he was a decade after he was recruited and left France. They flew to Baghdad for the trial. They were allowed to hug him outside the courtroom for about 2 minutes, and they are still trying to get him a French lawyer.
9: That is NPR's Jane Arraf in Baghdad. Thank you so much, Jane.

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4: It's 3:51. Coming up on All Things Considered, the Trump administration has deported thousands of people to countries to which they have no ties and in some cases have never even heard of. We'll hear the story of Cuban men who are now in the Central African Republic. That story ahead in about 15 minutes.
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7: We're talking about election coverage, and one thing that I think is really a strength for WPR is that we are statewide. 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
4: The Trump administration is deporting thousands of people to countries with which they have no ties. For Monday, October 5th, this is All Things Considered on Wisconsin Public Radio. I'm Bertie Carlson. This hour, we'll hear the story of Cuban men who are now in the Central African Republic. Plus, an extensive new report is out about the U.S. airstrikes on a school in southern Iran, a look at what we know and what questions still remain. Those stories and the latest Wisconsin news just ahead after an NPR News update.

0: Live from NPR News in Washington, I'm Ryland Barton. The U.S. military has returned all of its long-range bombers stationed at a British airbase back to the U.S. As NPR's Greg Myrie reports, this comes just a week after British authorities arrested and briefly detained five men with suspected ties to Iran near the base.
1: The U.S. military says all the bombers at Britain's Fairford Air Base in the southwest part of the country have returned to their home bases. Vice President J.D. Vance said the move was made out of an abundance of caution. He also referred to Iranian acts of terrorism against U.S. targets in the past, but did not offer details on any new threats. The U.S. has used the base to carry out airstrikes in the war against Iran. Just over a week ago, British police arrested five young men near the base, raising suspicions the facility might be a target. However, the five have all been released on bail. Greg Myrie, NPR News, Washington.
0: The Democratic Congressional Campaign Committee is throwing its support behind six additional candidates ahead of the November midterm elections. As NPR's Tamara Keith reports, the six candidates are running in districts where Republicans have an edge.
2: The committee's red to blue is its top-tier backing for candidates and comes with staff resources and fundraising support. All six candidates newly added to the list face challenging races. Only one is in a district rated by the Cook Political Report as lean Republican. The others face even longer odds. For instance, Nevada's 2nd Congressional District, where candidate Teresa Benitez Thompson earned the red to blue nod. That district has not elected a Democrat since its creation in the early 1980s. A spokesman for the National Republican Congressional Committee said describing that race as competitive is delusional. Tamara Keith, NPR News.
0: One American and two German scientists today were awarded the 2026 Nobel Prize in Physiology for Medicine. NPR's Rob Stein reports that's for their fundamental discoveries that help explain how the brain works.
3: The Nobel Assembly at the Karolinska Institute in Sweden awarded the prize to two German scientists, Peter Hegemann and Gerd Nagel, and one American, Carl Dizeroff, at Stanford University. The three scientists played key roles in discoveries that led to light-controlled switches that turn nerve cells on and off. The technique opened a new way to understand the function of neurons, known as optogenetics. The Nobel Committee says the discoveries laid the foundation for a new era of neuroscience, including helping understand how the brain forms memories, feelings, and behaviors. Rob Stein, NPR News.
0: U.S. stocks rose near their record today. The S&P 500 added more than 0.5% near its all-high time set over the summer. 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
4: It's 4:04. This is news from Wisconsin Public Radio. Good afternoon. I'm Brady Carlson. Wisconsinites can now turn to an online portal as part of the process for getting a restraining order. Advocates say that change reduces barriers for domestic violence survivors. Last month, Wisconsin's court system launched a statewide portal. It allows people to file online for temporary restraining orders in domestic abuse cases. Previously, Wisconsinites had to fill out such forms in person at a courthouse, or they could use an e-file system. Robin Dalton of End Domestic Abuse Wisconsin says the new portal is more user-friendly and available to use anywhere. Typically, courts grant temporary restraining orders on an emergency basis, ordering someone to stay away before an injunction hearing can take place. Those injunctions can lead to more permanent court-ordered protections. A right-wing organization focused on building a nationwide network of school board members is expanding its reach in Wisconsin. School Boards for Academic Excellence was created in 2023 as the, quote, reform-minded alternative to the National School Board Association. Its executive director, David Hoyt, says the group doesn't typically work directly with school districts, but is in talks with the Watertown Unified School District to audit its curriculum. Hoyt says, quote, the status quo is not working for students, and we're going to need to do things differently in order to improve academic outcomes. The organization is funded by conservative groups, including the Bradley Foundation. In Wisconsin, its partner is the conservative law firm, the Wisconsin Institute for Law and Liberty. Increasing clouds in Wisconsin overnight with a chance of scattered showers in the north. We'll see lows mostly in the 40s. Tomorrow, partly sunny and breezy weather, warmer as well, with Tuesday's highs reaching 70 to 75 degrees for most areas. 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
11: 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I'm Sasha Pfeiffer in Washington.
14: And I'm Elsa Chang in Culver City, California. New York Attorney General Letitia James is now in charge of a new investigation into an alleged sexual assault at Cornell University in 2024.
15: We will review the facts, gather evidence, interview witnesses, and if warranted, pursue prosecutions.
14: But pursuing prosecutions could be complicated by the law in New York. We're talking specifically about how New York state law considers alcohol or drug use when determining whether there was consent before sexual contact with another person. We've called up Erin Murphy to explain all of this. She's a professor at NYU School of Law and an expert on sexual assault law. Welcome.
16: Thank you. It's good to be here.
14: Good to have you. So can you just briefly explain what New York state law says with respect to the issue of consent in a situation where, say, an accuser has voluntarily consumed drugs or voluntarily consumed alcohol before sexual contact with another individual?
16: Yeah. So when an individual has voluntarily taken drugs or alcohol and is compromised or impaired, the law requires that the prosecutor prove beyond a reasonable doubt that the person was physically helpless. That's the standard, physical helplessness. And the statute in turn defines that as unconsciousness, so loss of consciousness, or a physical incapability to communicate unwillingness.
14: Complete loss of consciousness. So let me just picture this. If an accuser were, say, semi-conscious or barely able to walk, but still able to sort of walk, or slurring her speech at the time that an alleged assault happened, would that not be enough to qualify as physical helplessness?
16: Generally, no. There's a requirement of lack of consciousness. And in fact, sometimes in cases, you'll see someone who's passing in and out of consciousness. So they might be, say, vomiting and then back unconscious, or kind of, you know, we've all seen someone sort of staggering around or lying there moaning. So they're making noises which indicate consciousness, even though we would not think of them as capable of making any kind of decisions. That evidence of just awakeness at any level is often and can be used to show someone is not unconscious and not physically incapable of communication because they are moaning or they are, you know, pushing their hand out or turning their head. The very kind of evidence that you might think shows that someone's not capable of consenting actually shows the contrary under the law of New York, which is it's someone conscious enough to move, to vomit, to, you know, moan, therefore not unconscious.
14: So in such a case, if someone were going in and out of consciousness, that generally, at least in New York, would not be enough for a prosecutor to bring charges of sexual assault? Is that what you're saying?
16: Yes. There are.
14: Or it'd be a hard case to prove.
16: That's what I would say. It's a very hard case to prove. Now, there are cases where you might have evidence that supports the acts of penetration occurring while someone is unconscious during that, you know, or you might have testimony where someone says, I lost consciousness and, you know, awoke to someone penetrating me. That can support a charge and a jury can find beyond a reasonable doubt that the person was physically helpless.
14: Yeah.
16: But that's a high bar.
14: Absolutely.
16: And generally, if you have anyone saying, I never lost full consciousness, I was always awake, I just couldn't really articulate words, I couldn't make my body move the way I wanted it to, you know, that kind of incapacitation is not enough.
14: Well, given the requirements under New York state law and what you know about the particular circumstances and alleged facts in the Cornell case, does it seem like it could be a real challenge for Letitia James to bring criminal charges here?
16: I think we're going to have to see what the investigation uncovered that we're not aware of and what her investigation further uncovers. Often in cases like these, there might be physical images, digital images, videos. You might have text chains or even people who come into a grand jury and say, you know, I said, oh, didn't, how did that go down? Didn't they, didn't she fight back? And, you know, the answer is, nah, she was so out of it. She didn't even know where she was. That kind of evidence can support even this high standard of physical helplessness. So depending on what comes through in the investigation, there may actually be enough to charge, even at that high, strict standard. But more to the point, I think it's important, and this is a moment in time when there's been such a strong public reaction, to reevaluate the laws on the books, and I think ask, do these laws reflect what we think they should be? Do they set the standard we think appropriate?
14: It's really given way to this huge conversation around these particular requirements under New York state law, so much so that the governor of New York, Kathy Hochul, has said that she would support an update to New York law when it comes to sexual assault. But how likely is it that New York state lawmakers would agree to overhaul this law?
16: Well, I would hope that they would take this as an opportunity to do just that. This is not the only state in the country that has a restrictive law like this, but there are many other states that have laws that are more protective of victims in this situation, that have standards that would recognize that impairment with alcohol or intoxicants to this degree means that an individual cannot give consent.
14: And if New York state lawmakers were to rewrite the law, could it apply retroactively to this Cornell case?
16: No, any changes in the law would only apply going forward. Mm-hmm. And of course, for the victim in this case, that's, you know, cold comfort. But I would hope that at least, if nothing else, she would understand the role that she played in bringing forward change. And although it was not in place to protect or vindicate her own interests and what happened to her, going forward, it would set a new standard that many people would benefit from.
14: Erin Murphy, professor at NYU School of Law, thank you very much.
16: Thank you.
17: As part of the Trump administration's push for mass deportations, thousands of people have been sent to countries they have no ties to, and in some cases, countries they've never heard of. These third country deportations have left some people living in a kind of purgatory. Reshma Kirpalani spoke with two Cuban migrants who were sent to the Central African Republic.
18: It's August 28, 2024. Yasmani Moreno de Armas stands in the center of a crowd at a beach pavilion in South Florida. De Armas remembers that day fondly, his 30th birthday.
19: Fue un día maravilloso con toda mi familia y la pasé super bien feliz.
18: It was a wonderful day with all my family, and I spent it very happily. 2 years later, De Armas's birthday looked very different. He spent the day with his new roommates in the Central African Republic. We drank soda and toasted bread with mayonnaise. He said that day felt horrible. De Armas is among more than 25,000 people the Trump administration has deported to countries that they have no ties to. That's according to the Department of Homeland Security's top legal advisor. On September 18th, a federal appeals court ruled this policy violates due process. The court said migrants weren't given enough notice or a meaningful chance to say they were afraid to be sent to another country. The Trump administration appealed that ruling to the Supreme Court. In a statement to NPR, DHS said, quote, third country removals are an essential public safety tool that remove the most dangerous criminal illegal aliens from our streets, end quote. But NPR found no record of criminal charges in Florida against either De Armas or his roommate, Aristides Fernandez Garcia. Fernandez Garcia didn't have a deportation order either. And both men say they don't feel safe returning to Cuba. I face punishment from the Cuban regime for having been a balsero, someone who fled Cuba by raft, and for trying to avail myself of the wet-foot, dry-foot policy and enter the United States under that protection. DHS says ICE obtains diplomatic assurances from destination countries that they will be safe there. But the men say they didn't know they were going to Africa when they boarded the plane in Texas. Fernandez Garcia only realized what continent he was on when they stopped on a layover and he saw the flag of Senegal. My mind just went blank. I went blank because I realized that my life was out of my hands. The men also say they don't feel safe in the Central African Republic, A UN-affiliated agency is providing protection, armed guards who escort them around, and housing for the deportees. 2 months after arriving, both men say they still have no idea what their legal status is.
19: No tenemos documento para trabajar.
18: We don't have documents that would allow us to work. They haven't given us a visa. Both men have gotten sick in the Central African Republic. But what affects them most isn't the physical toll. It's time.
19: El tiempo con la familia, el tiempo con esa persona que ya le quedaba.
18: Time with my family. Time with those people who have less time left. No, no, that can never be recovered again. Not even with millions of dollars can that be recovered or bought. Fernandez Garcia thinks about his great aunt and uncle in New Jersey. They're like grandparents to him. They are older people, and I feel that I have little time left with them. And he pauses, struggling to say the next few words. Maybe I'm not going to be there when they pass away, and that makes me feel bad.
20: Dios mío, no. Yo quiero que él regrese.
18: My God, no. I want him to come back. That's his great aunt, Marta Piedra.
20: Yo soy una vieja de 79 años, un montón de enfermedad. Entonces, imagínate tú, ¿qué voy a poder hacer yo? Yo no puedo hacer nada. Y eso también me duele mucho, nada más que orar.
18: I'm an old woman of 79 years with a whole lot of illnesses. So just imagine, what am I going to be able to do? I can't do anything. And that also hurts me very much. Nothing but cry. De Arma says that despite missing his family on his 32nd birthday, he still hopes to celebrate with them on the next one.
19: Estamos esperando que Dios nos dé la oportunidad.
18: We're waiting for God to give us the opportunity to return to the United States. Recently, the Supreme Court allowed the Trump administration to continue third country deportations for now. It'll hear arguments for that case in December. For NPR News, I'm Reshma Kirpalani in Miami.
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21: 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And from St. Martin's Press, publishers of Go and Do Likewise, the new book from Kentucky Governor Andy Beshear. Go and Do Likewise urges people to reclaim faith as a force for good, to do right by our neighbors, and to unite our country. This is NPR.
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4: 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We'll hear about an extensive new report that's now out about the U.S. airstrikes on a school in southern Iran. That conversation ahead in about 15 minutes.
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3: Live from NPR News in Culver City, California, I'm Dwayne Brown. Russia is using its jet-powered drones to attack new targets in Ukraine, bridges in the capital, Kyiv. NPR's Joanna Kakissis tells us those drones have hit at least two major bridges over the last few days.
5: The Dnipro River runs north to south in Ukraine and splits the country in two. In Kyiv, at least six major bridges across it are essential for transportation. Cars, buses, trucks, trains, and the metro use these bridges. Russian drones have repeatedly struck two of them, including one that trolley bus driver Viktor Krom crosses several times a day.
10: People
5: have gotten so used to Russian attacks, he says, but life goes on. You can't just hide from it. In the last few weeks, Russia's jet-powered drones have been striking Kyiv roughly every 4 hours, day or night. They also struck when German Chancellor Friedrich Merz visited the Ukrainian capital on Sunday. Joanna Kakissis, NPR News, Kyiv.
3: Residents in the historic Freedmen's community of Joppy are raising concerns over a noisy new data center nearby from member station KERA. Pablo Arruz Pena reports the Dallas neighborhood has already faced environmental injustice.
12: A black metal fence surrounds a big mechanical box off a highway in South Dallas. The noise sounds like a jet airplane about to take off. Claudia Denise Fowler says her neighbors didn't know the data center was there until she started raising awareness.
13: But if other cities don't want it, and I mean huge cities northern than our community, what makes them think that we would want one here in our community?
12: Joppy has already faced high rates of cancer and asthma from decades of nearby heavy industry. The city of Dallas says the facility was permitted, quote, by right, but is forming a task force on new data center construction.
3: You're listening to NPR News.
4: It's 4:32. This is news from Wisconsin Public Radio. Good afternoon. I'm Brady Carlson. Enbridge is responding to an aquifer breach on a $1 billion project to reroute its Line 5 oil and gas pipeline in northern Wisconsin. The company reported the incident to the Wisconsin Department of Natural Resources last week. An Enbridge spokesperson said the breach occurred during the installation of pipe under the Marengo River. Enbridge says it's continuing to monitor and contain the breach. An attorney for the Bad River Tribe says the DNR informed them that water is flowing at a rate of up to 100 gallons per minute. A DNR spokesperson didn't comment. Bad River Tribal Chair Liz Arbuckle says she's concerned because the Marengo River flows into the reservation.
26: And pristine waters. So this is groundwater that has been churned up and spilled in.
4: Arbuckle says they were told the flow has been ongoing for several days. The incident follows a gas leak on Line 5 in August. That leak released more than 1 million gallons of natural gas liquids into the air. About one in three Wisconsin clerks still use consumer email accounts for election business. That's according to a new analysis by VoteBeat.org. The report found those clerks use accounts from providers like Gmail or Hotmail. It's considered best practice to use a .gov email instead.

0: Lows mostly in the 40s overnight. Tomorrow, partly sunny, breezy, and warmer. We'll have daytime highs on Tuesday of about 70 to 75 degrees. For Wednesday, a mix of sunshine and clouds. Temperatures in the upper 60s and low 70s for Wednesday. Thursday turns partly cloudy and a bit cooler, with highs back in the low to mid 60s on Thursday. 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
1: 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And from the Wallace Foundation.
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3: 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I'm Elsa Chang.
4: And I'm Sasha Pfeiffer. Of the hundreds of U.S. or Israeli airstrikes that launched the war with Iran on the last day of February, at least two of them directly hit a school in session. That school was in a city in southern Iran called Manab. At least 156 people were killed, 120 of them were children, 26 were teachers. That's according to extensive news reporting from the investigative news outlet Dropsite News. Its reporters spoke with many people who were there, including teachers, parents, and first responders. Dropsite's Jeremy Scahill was one person piecing together these accounts, which we will warn include graphic detail of child casualties.
5: Witnesses described just a massive series of whoosh, boom, and explosions that take place. The first one hits, and all of the glass of the windows in the preschool just shatter onto the floor. And the preschool teacher starts telling her children, get under the desk. And then in quick succession, another strike happens and concrete starts to fall. And then silence. So then they rush outside. And when they step outside, this teacher with all of her little 5 and 6 year olds says that she turns her neck back and sees that the school is in flames and there's a huge cloud of smoke just erupting from what used to be the school building. And she's telling the kids, don't look back. And she's ushering them out into the street, the road near the school. And at that point, she starts to see first responders. And then what we heard from those first responders, we spoke to the first firemen that arrived there, was a scene of doomsday, they said, total apocalypse. Body parts everywhere, shredded children, kids who were basically pulverized against concrete, body parts in trees. None of them were say that they've ever been able to shake the images they saw in that first moment, because what they witnessed was the shredding of children.
4: Your reporting is extremely unsparing in the gore of what happened that day. And that's the facts. Can you also talk about why you decided to go into that detail about the aftermath?
5: I started to talk to Iranians whose lives were impacted by this bombing. I realized this story needs to be told the way that we would tell the story of what happened in the aftermath of the Oklahoma City bombing or the school shooting in Florida, that we have an obligation, especially because we're Americans and this is being done by our leaders. And as journalists, we have to hold our own government accountable above all else, that the American people must understand the human cost of this, that these were families just like American families, and their stories deserve to be told, especially because the bombs were launched on orders from our country, from the United States at the top levels of the leadership.
4: On the question of responsibility, the United States initially denied striking the area. In fact, President Trump at one point said without evidence that Iran had done it. Since then, NPR has confirmed that a preliminary internal investigation by the Pentagon did determine U.S. responsibility. Has the U.S. announced anything since then about what it plans to do about that? Compensation for families, anything?
5: No, in fact, Trump recently at the G7 got very angry when a reporter asked him about it and said, what, this happened, you know, long ago. Why are you asking about this? If I needed to, I could put out a report about it tomorrow. But the fact is, all we have right now are leaks from informed sources, but also their narrative. Why is the president of the United States, who has all access, highly classified intelligence, running around saying that the Iranians have Tomahawk cruise missiles? It's not true. Only five countries in the world have them, and Iran is not one of them. Why is he saying Iran may have bombed their own people when we can see the wreckage of Raytheon cruise missiles in the photos that we obtained that were taken from under the rubble? There were two direct hits on a school filled with children and teachers. It's not that there hasn't been reporting on this. It's that that reporting has not been translated into a very robust, aggressive investigation of what I would say is one of the worst single war crimes committed by the United States since Vietnam.
4: Jeremy, you have spent a lot of your career covering the consequences of U.S. military operations around the world, including consequences for civilians. And you just referenced some past cases of this where there are similarities. Is there anything about this case that seems different to you than tragedies like this that you've reported on in the past?
5: Most Iranians that we've spoken to at different levels, whether they're government or ordinary people, believe that this was intentional because the United States wanted to kill the supreme leader in the opening moments of the war and then send a message to the Iranian people that no place, including your school, is going to be safe as long as this regime remains in power. So most military experts I talk to say they don't believe that that's the case, that they believe that this was a rush to war, an emphasis on lethality over everything else. They wanted to break records with the number of targets they struck very early on, and they streamlined everything. They kicked aside concerns about civilian deaths. They used outdated satellite photos and didn't bother to have a human being vet it to make sure it wasn't a school full of children. You know, there's no evidence at all in the public right now to suggest that they understood that there were children inside of that school and decided to bomb it to send a message to Iran. But unfortunately, because of the characters that we have running the Pentagon and the statements of the president himself, that unfortunately should be a line of inquiry by the U.S. Congress to understand, did they intentionally attack this school because they believed they were the children of the IRGC that were attending it? Unfortunately, that's a question that needs to be asked.
4: Jeremy, all these months later, are you still in touch with any family members who lost kids, who lost spouses? And if so, how are they doing since this is not really resolved?
5: No, I mean, their lives are a living nightmare. They live with the long shadow of the loss of their children and the loss of their children in an utterly horrifying way. You know, one of the fathers that I spoke to had been an accountant for a shrimp business in Minab. It's a huge fishing area. And he and his wife had been trying to have a child. And then when their daughter Fatima was born, he considered it a gift. And they sought out this school, even though it wasn't the closest school to them. And he said to me, I thanked God that we found that school and that we got Fatima into it. And his daughter, who was 6 years old, died that day. And she died in the arms of her teacher with her cousin. And they know that because the teacher's body was severely damaged and wounded. And the little girls' bodies were fully intact when they brought them in the ambulance to the hospital after they recovered them from the school. He lives with that every day of his life. And when I asked him, you know, what does justice look like? He said, I don't want to talk about courts or anything like this. He said, you know, God at some point is going to have his say in this. And many Iranians are saying that if anything, this reinforces that the only way to respond to the United States is with building a deterrence. So I think that the Minab massacre pierced the heart of Iranians from across the political and economic specter.
4: That is Jeremy Scahill. He's a journalist at the investigative news site, Dropsite News. Jeremy, thank you for your reporting.
5: Thanks for having me.
4: We reached out to the White House and the Pentagon about the assertion that this act constituted a war crime. We didn't hear back before airtime. But in a response to a previous assessment of this incident as a war crime, White House spokesperson Anna Kelly issued a statement that read in part, "The only party in this conflict that has committed war crimes is the Iranian regime."

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1: As elections get closer, a new report finds that many small Wisconsin election offices need an update to their email systems.
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1: And see shanty sing-alongs could be coming to a bar near you. Meet the founder of multiple sing-along groups around the state.
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4: It's 4:51. Coming up on All Things Considered, the U.S. supplied the majority of birth control for Tanzania and a number of neighboring countries until the Trump administration cut off funding for USAID in 2025. It's unclear how these countries will now be able to fill the gaps. We'll hear more in about 15 minutes.
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4: 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That and much more coming up.
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4: The new term of the U.S. Supreme Court is kicking off with a big case on climate change. For Monday, October 5th, this is All Things Considered on Wisconsin Public Radio. I'm Brady Carlson. NPR's Nina Totenberg has a look this hour at some of the big cases before the High Court in this term and what the rulings in those cases might mean for the country. Plus, Plus, Tanzania relied on the U.S. for most of its birth control until last year. Now the country is trying to fill the gaps. And the candidates for governor of Minnesota are both breast cancer survivors. They've talked to each other and to the public about how those experiences have shaped their lives and policies. Those stories and the latest Wisconsin news right after this NPR News update.
18: Live from NPR News in Washington, I'm Ryland Barton. The Supreme Court is wrestling with whether a case seeking damages over the costs of climate change should be allowed to proceed. NPR's Carrie Johnson reports on the first arguments of the new term at the High Court.
19: Boulder, Colorado sued Suncor and ExxonMobil to recover money for the cost of responding to global warming. That was back in 2018, but the case has still not reached a jury. County officials argued the companies knew but chose to deceive the public about the threats from climate change. The energy giants are asking the Supreme Court to block the lawsuit because they say the federal government should be in charge of such a sweeping issue. The justices asked tough questions of both sides. They seem to be weighing a potential flood of cases in state courts against blocking cases by Boulder and other local governments at such an early stage. Carrie Johnson, NPR News.
18: President Trump is campaigning in Nebraska today alongside Republican Senator Pete Ricketts. The incumbent Ricketts is facing off against independent candidate Dan Osborne in the race. Democrats withdrew their candidate to throw their support behind Osborne. Trump says his visit is part of a 32-day campaign blitz and that he'll stump in Michigan later this month. But as NPR's Franco Ordonez reports, Trump says he may not go to all the battleground states.
20: President Trump has repeatedly promised that he would campaign to support Republicans in 35 of the most competitive races. But so far, he's largely stuck to more comfortable red states like Oklahoma and Texas. As he left the White House for a campaign trip to Nebraska, Trump insisted that he'll visit more swing states, but maybe not all of them. He hedged on plans for Maine, but said they'll be going to Michigan this month. Trump argued that Republicans' numbers go up when he visits a state, but some Republicans in swing states have sought to distance themselves from the president in an effort to appeal to more moderate voters. Franco Ordonez, NPR News, the White House.
18: Republican super PACs have canceled millions of dollars of planned spending in North Carolina's U.S. Senate race. As NPR's Stephen Fowler reports, some of the money is being redirected to an unexpectedly competitive race in Kansas.
21: According to ad tracking firm AdImpact, more than $16 million in future reservations for North Carolina's Senate race have been canceled since Friday. Polls show the Democratic candidate Roy Cooper with a sizable lead there over the Republican Michael Wadley. Some of that money has been redirected to the Senate race in Kansas. It's one of many Midwestern states where rising fuel costs and Trump administration policies like tariffs have hit hardest, and where enough voters say they've soured on Republicans to make these reliably red states competitive. Stephen Fowler, NPR News.
18: U.S. stocks rose near their records today. The S&P 500 added more than 0.5% near its all-time high set over the summer. The Dow rose less than 0.25%, and the Nasdaq climbed more than 1% to set a record of its own. This is NPR.
4: It's 5:04. This is news from Wisconsin Public Radio. Good afternoon. I'm Brady Carlson. A Wisconsin state trooper has died from his injuries weeks after falling from a bridge during a traffic incident in Dunn County. The Wisconsin State Patrol announced late last week that trooper Brad Ritger died at age 29. On September 21st, Ritger responded to a vehicle pursuit on I-94. The State Patrol says it was in response to a traffic chase initiated by another state trooper. In an attempt to stop the driver, Ritger deployed a tire deflation device on a bridge deck, but after taking cover, he fell over the bridge. The driver was eventually arrested. Ritger served in the Northwest region for nearly 5 years, primarily in the Dunn County area. A statement released by Governor Tony Evers says, quote, "Our hearts break for Trooper Ritger and his family." Many Midwestern farmers are finding that the railroads that ship their harvested grain have raised their shipping costs. Harvest Public Media reports that railroad fuel surcharges have more than doubled in the past year as diesel prices have reached over $6 a gallon. When surcharges like these happen, the costs are often passed down to farmers in the form of lower crop prices. Indiana Farm Bureau Chief Economist Todd Davis says so far he hasn't seen crop bids change significantly. But he says that harvest is just getting underway and that it remains an open question what transportation costs may do to bids. Davis says the agriculture sector will likely have to wait and see what happens to cash prices as harvest approaches. Mostly sunny weather for most areas this afternoon, with temperatures in the low to mid-60s. Increasing clouds on the way tonight, with scattered showers possible in northern Wisconsin. Overnight lows mostly in the 40s. Tomorrow, partly sunny, breezy, and warmer weather. Tuesday's highs about 70 to 75 degrees. 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
8: 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I'm Rob Menser here with Lauren Cox. 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
2: 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I'm Elsa Chang in Culver City, California.
3: And I'm Sasha Pfeiffer in Washington. It is opening day at the Supreme Court. That means we have our legal affairs correspondent, Nina Totenberg, with us here in our Washington studio to lay out what we know about the new term. Hi, Nina.
5: Hi there.
3: Before we get into cases, let's talk about the conversation happening over the weekend about conservative Justice Samuel Alito potentially retiring. What can you tell us about that?
5: Well, there's been some pressure from fellow conservatives who want him to retire so a younger conservative can take his place while Republicans still control the White House and Congress. But he told CBS News that while he did think about stepping down this year, he decided against it.
6: I could still make a valuable contribution. It's hard to give up the opportunity to do something that I think will be good for the Constitution and good for the country as long as I'm able to do it.
3: So he may be with us, it sounds like, for the cases throughout this full term. And when we look at those cases and how the docket has changed, how would you explain the changes?
5: Well, to start out with, the number of emergency appeals during the Trump administration has ballooned, while the number of fully briefed and argued cases has plummeted. And the result of all that is that the Trump administration has managed, at least in the short run, to block most of the lower court decisions it doesn't like. That said, of course, the court will be hearing lots of fully briefed and argued cases. In addition, big test cases on immigration, guns, religion, climate change, and of course the upcoming election is likely to make at least a guest appearance.
3: And as you look at all those cases, what's the number one case getting your attention?
5: My number one is a huge religion case.
3: Why is that one on your focus?
5: Because on this subject, the current conservative court has already dramatically changed legal doctrine till it's like almost upside down. You know, for the better part of a century, the court emphasized the First Amendment's separation of church and state, and to a lesser extent, the free exercise of religion. Today, those two doctrines have been turned into opposite conditions, as it were. In this term's first big religion case, the question essentially is whether religious schools are entitled to full taxpayer funding. At issue is a Colorado law that provides universal preschool programs that are open to all students, regardless of race, religion, or gender identity. A Catholic parish in Colorado wants the state's money for its pre-K program, but it doesn't want to admit LGBTQ students or students with gay or lesbian parents. So the question boils down to whether the school can discriminate on the basis of sex or whether the state can deny taxpayer funding to the school because they're denying equal opportunities, so the argument goes. The outcome could have profound consequences for not just this case, but also potentially for public schools across the country, especially charter schools, which are public schools.
3: You said there's also a gun case on the docket. Tell us about that one.
5: Gun rights advocates are challenging laws in about a dozen states that ban semi-automatic weapons. And the challengers contend that these laws violate the Second Amendment right to bear arms. They note that the AR-15 is one of the most popular guns in this country, for instance. On the other side, supporters of assault weapon bans counter that these weapons, which have often been used in mass shooting events, are simply too dangerous.
3: And Nina, briefly, there are also cases waiting in the wings, ones not quite there yet, but very likely to be part of this term's work. Any of those you can talk about?
5: Well, we have unknowns and knowns in this category. We really don't know what, if any, election disputes will make it to the court. On the known side, it's almost certain that the court will take up the question of the Ten Commandments. Four states have already passed laws requiring them to be posted in public school classrooms, but the Supreme Court would have to overrule its own precedents dating back almost a half century to do that.
3: NPR's Nina Totenberg, thank you.
5: Thank you.
2: Family planning clinics in multiple African countries are reporting shortages of contraception. This is after the Trump administration dismantled USAID back in 2025. It was the largest donor for family planning services in Africa. NPR's Duri Buscarin reports.
9: When Patrick Kinemo heard that the U.S. had ordered the destruction of almost $10 million worth of contraceptives at a warehouse in Belgium last year, his heart sank. Many of the supplies were intended for his home country of Tanzania.
10: The fact that these had already been paid for, they were scheduled to come to us, but we couldn't convince the U.S. government to actually allow those to come to us.
9: Kinamo is a country director for MSI Reproductive Choices, a sexual health provider based in the United Kingdom.
10: We're living on a month-by-month, quarter-by-quarter, looking at the resources we have.
9: The collapse was so sudden and so complete that MSI and other nonprofits have struggled to keep up. Especially in rural areas, Kinemo says, clinics often run out of more popular forms of contraception.
10: So that then exposes them to the risks of unwanted pregnancies and certainly then unsafe abortions and so on and so forth.
9: Abortion is illegal in Tanzania, except to protect the life of the mother. But one in five maternal deaths in Tanzania are linked to unsafe abortions, when women find their own ways to terminate a pregnancy.
10: Family planning is a life-saving intervention. Each year we know almost 8,000 girls discontinue school because they've fallen pregnant.
9: Instead of directing aid through USAID, the Trump administration has made deals directly with countries for health assistance. But Kinemo doubts that family planning will be part of it.
10: It's mainly focusing on HIV, general maternal health, infectious diseases like TB, but family planning is not included. And so there's a huge risk.
9: In a statement to NPR, the State Department said the agreement will help Tanzania finance, manage, and sustain its health system over the long run. Duri Buscarin, NPR News.
3: Sarah Davis first learned what an algarave is when she was in art school and saw a flyer for an unconventional music class.
11: And it was just like, music plus coding equals algarave. And I was like, music and coding? I love that. Like, I'm going to take the class.
3: That introduced her to something called live coding. It's where performers write code live on stage to create art.
11: It just like combined these like niche interests of mine that I almost didn't even know I had that much of a passion for, and I was just like, this is so perfect. Like, I need to make this my whole life.
3: Now, Davis writes and codes dance music under the name DJ Dave. Her debut album, Hardcore Software, is out now. NPR's Kai McNamee reports.
12: It starts with just a few lines of text.
11: So I have kick, colon, space, S, open parentheses.
12: DJ Dave taps out some code, and you get a drum pattern.
11: All right, like X, bump, bump, bump, bump.
12: She adds a vocal sample, and with a few more keystrokes, tells the computer what bass notes to play.
11: E1, exclamation point 3, E1.
12: Those lines of code make up the track Give It To Me. DJ Dave uses an open source program called Strudel to make music. About a year ago, she started sharing her process online, live streaming her coding sessions and posting video clips.
11: I would just like start a song and stream the process of making it and like ask people questions, let people give me suggestions. Like I would like make like a chorus of a song and then be like, okay, I'm done, and like move on. So with this album, I was like, I kind of want to finish these projects out.
12: The album is the result of a lot of collaboration. She'd get input from her social media followers, gauge the audience when she'd perform a new track.
13: Every time we sit down to work together, we just have like a million ideas.
12: 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After playing a show together in Los Angeles, the two of them hopped on a computer to jam.
13: It's like, oh, I have this idea. Let me take over the keyboard. And it's just like leaning over and just like typing, you know, in the terminal. And then she's like, oh my gosh, but what if we did this?
12: Switch Angel is also one of the creators of Strudel, the program DJ Dave uses to make music. She says Dave finds new and creative ways to visually present the code.
13: You know, she's got that mind for like fashion and design. We're always like learning from each other.
12: In a way, that idea of always learning from each other is core to the album.
11: It feels like it goes along with like the open source nature of live coding in general. Like I'm like, I don't gatekeep any part of my process. I tell people, you can go on my TikTok and like steal my song. Like it's right there. Like the code is right there.
14: It's like a real kind of ecosystem. It's just like a free flow of ideas.
12: Alex McLean has been live coding since the early 2000s. He's one of the artists who helped build the live coding community by writing and sharing software, hosting events.
14: Events which were just based on making parties for people to dance to code. And that's when I coined this word with my friend Algorave, like a portmanteau of algorithm and rave.
12: An Algorave usually features coders writing dance music live. And there's a visual element, which can be a projection of the coder's screen, graphics generated by another live coder.
14: I'm working in this world of abstract symbols, but there might be people dancing in front of me. I might feel the subwoofers like shaking me while I'm writing the code. It's a really kind of strange full body experience, really.
12: The first time DJ Dave went to an Algorave in New York, she was blown away. She doesn't remember who the artists were, but there were three coders.
11: Wearing full-blown suits, button-down, tie, jacket, and a headset, and they were just cooking. It was, like, so cool, and the music was really high energy, really cool the whole time, and it was so exciting.
12: You can still feel that excitement in her music today. DJ Dave describes Hardcore Software as a hopeful album.
11: I feel like I have, like, obviously a lot of, like, tech pessimism in the modern landscape of things, but I also consider myself just like generally an optimist, and there's like a lot of things about tech that really excite me, and that was kind of like just how I felt making this album. I wanted to make songs that like make you feel like the future can be good.
12: DJ Dave's Hardcore Software is out now. Kai McNamee, NPR News.
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4: 24 coming up in this hour of All Things Considered. The candidates for governor of Minnesota are both breast cancer survivors. They've talked to each other and to the public about how those experiences have shaped their lives and policies. We'll have that story coming up in about 15 minutes.
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1: I'm Gregory Berg, and on Tuesday's morning show, we're going to be talking about an exciting world premiere coming up this Thursday at the University of Wisconsin Parkside, the world premiere of a new work for flute, choir, and wind orchestra called Cirrus, the Sky Dancer, by Australian composer Jody Blackshaw. We'll be talking to the composer, to Laura Rexroth, who is director of bands at Parkside, and to Mary Ellen Close, who is funding this exciting commission. Tuesday's morning show begins just after 8.
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21: Live from NPR News in Culver City, California, I'm Duane Brown. In Boston, a federal appeals panel heard arguments today in the case involving Harvard University and the Trump administration's termination of more than $2 billion in grants over claims of anti-Semitism. From member station WBUR, Suvan Lee reports.
23: Since securing an initial victory last September, Harvard has seen federal research dollars flow again. But the government's lawyer, Michael Velchick, argued the district court lacked authority to order the payment of these funds. He claimed the case should have been heard by a specialized court of federal claims, which deals with contract disputes with the government. Paul Clement, an attorney for Harvard, countered the district court order was proper and designed to prevent any future freezes to Harvard's funding as a retaliatory measure for exercising free speech. The three-judge panel did not immediately rule. For NPR News, I'm Suvan Lee in Boston.
21: Iran's top security official made a rare acknowledgement of the country's dire economic situation. It came as Iran suffers from high inflation and a dramatic increase in the cost of living. NPR's Hadil Al-Shawchi has more.
24: Iran's security chief Mohsen Rezai said Iran was going through what he called one of the most difficult periods the country has faced. The admission came as the U.S. tightened an economic blockade on Iran to force it to reopen the Strait of Hormuz. Rezai made the comment at a meeting with Iranian leaders who issue emergency economic decrees. Iran's president Masoud Pezeshkian also said Iran was going to adopt, quote, new measures to manage what he called special conditions. He did not provide details. Additionally, Iran's oil minister resigned on Sunday. The Iranian government depends heavily on oil exports for its revenue, which has been choked by a U.S. naval blockade. Hadil Al-Shalchi, NPR News, Istanbul.
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4: It's 5:32. This is news from Wisconsin Public Radio. I'm Brady Carlson. Enbridge is responding to an aquifer breach on a $1 billion project to reroute its Line 5 oil and gas pipeline in northern Wisconsin. As Danielle Kading reports, the company reported that the breach occurred last week.
25: An Enbridge spokesperson said the breach occurred during the installation of pipe under the Marengo River. The company reported the incident to the Wisconsin Department of Natural Resources, and it's working with the agency on next steps. Enbridge said it's continuing to monitor and contain the breach. Earth Justice attorney John Petoskey represents the Bad River Tribe. He says the DNR informed tribal officials that water is flowing at a rate of up to 100 gallons per minute. A DNR spokesperson didn't respond to questions about the amount of water released. The aquifer breach comes after a gas leak on Line 5 in August that released more than 1 million gallons of natural gas liquids into the air. Environmental and tribal leaders have called on the state to revoke permits for Enbridge's $1 billion project to reroute the pipeline. Daniel Kading, Wisconsin Public Radio.
4: A new analysis shows about one in three Wisconsin clerks still use consumer email accounts for election business. The report by VoteBeat.org found those clerks use accounts from providers like Gmail or Hotmail instead of .gov email accounts. VoteBeat's Alexander Schur told WPR's Wisconsin Today that getting all clerks to make the switch can be challenging in Wisconsin. That's because there are more than 1,900 clerks at the municipal and county level.
26: Some of these are really, really small towns with very few resources, maybe a part-time clerk who works 3 hours a day and no IT person. So I think compared with the average election jurisdiction nationwide, it's certainly under-resourced. There's fewer technical abilities, and the money is definitely not always there.
4: Sure says some communities can use grant funds to cover the cost of moving to .gov emails, but those grants don't cover the ongoing costs of making the change. Mostly

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1: My name is Elena Moore, and I am a political reporter at NPR. So I started really covering young voters in 2022, the first year the oldest members of Generation Z were eligible to run for Congress. The importance of this group really can't be overstated. By 2028, Gen Z and millennial voters will make up more than half of the electorate. One of the unifying issues is this widespread feeling of the American dream, so to speak, being unattainable, and it's shaping the way they think about politics. 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
3: 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I'm Elsa Chang.
4: And I'm Sasha Pfeiffer. The candidates for governor of Minnesota are going after each other's policies and parties in the usual ways. But those candidates, Democrat Amy Klobuchar and Republican Lisa Damuth, also share an experience. One of them says it links them in sisterhood. They're both breast cancer survivors. Minnesota Public Radio's Dana Ferguson sat down with both of them.
5: It was days before Christmas in 2009 when Lisa Damuth got the call.
6: The doctor just said he was super kind, and he just said, I'm so sorry to tell you, but you do have breast cancer.
5: Amy Klobuchar got her cancer diagnosis in a call in 2021.
7: I get this call kind of out of the blue, and at that moment a vote was called in the Senate. I had time to call my husband, and then I went onto the Senate floor where they were just calling the names of, you know, Senator Barrasso, Senator da-da-da. And it felt like in my head my whole life had changed, but nothing around me had changed.
5: Damuth decided surgery was her best option.
6: I couldn't get it off my body fast enough. Like, I just needed it to be done. I chose a very extreme surgery so that there was no chance of recurrence.
5: Klobuchar also underwent surgery. In her case, a lumpectomy followed by radiation treatment. As a U.S. senator, Klobuchar went public with her diagnosis.
7: Putting news out there like that, and putting news about your problems, I think that matters.
5: She recalls women telling her it prompted them to get around to mammograms or checkups that they'd been putting off. Damuth, now Speaker of the Minnesota House, was a school board member when she was diagnosed. Her health struggle was kept to a close circle, and when she heard news of Klobuchar's diagnosis years later...
6: I reached out after that and just sent a note. I remember the thought of, at least when I was diagnosed, it was private, unless I chose to tell anyone about it, and how different that is.
7: I appreciated that, and she was very kind about it, and I am, again, really, really happy that she is doing well as well. And it's kind of a sisterhood, right? No matter what differences you might have, that is a sisterhood.
5: As for policy, Damuth says some people in rural Minnesota might not have the access to care like she did.
6: Having access to health care matters. That is how I was diagnosed.
5: Klobuchar points to bills she helped pass in Congress that require insurance coverage for mammograms and fund cancer detection. Now, she wants tax credits to offset insurance costs.
7: When you look at getting coverage for treatment and getting coverage for mammograms and all of that, I understand how important it is.
5: Women in elected office do sometimes change the policy conversation. Christina Ewig directs the Center on Women, Gender, and Public Policy at the University of Minnesota.
8: There's pretty thorough research on women politicians and the fact that they do bring different issues to legislative agendas.
5: But Ewig says women also face the usual political pressures, party affiliation, and public opinion that can limit their options. Both candidates say their cancer fight reshaped who they are. Lisa Damon.
6: I have scars, but they're just part of who I am. But I don't think about it every day. I think more about the things, the opportunities that I have, the family that I have, the life that I've been gifted.
5: Amy Klobuchar.
7: It makes you, one, appreciate the incredible doctors and nurses that I had. Just my husband getting up, you know, at 4 a.m. to take me to radiation. It gives you a whole appreciation of that. But it also gives you an understanding of why it's so important to keep looking for a cure.
5: In the campaign, they've criticized each other's agendas, like you'd expect. But Klobuchar and Damuth have something in common. Their latest check-ins confirm they're cancer-free. For NPR, I'm Dana Ferguson in St. Paul.
9: More than 30,000 foreigners are estimated to have traveled to Syria and Iraq to join ISIS a decade ago. They included men and women from more than 70 countries who joined the militant group's self-declared caliphate in 2014. Thousands of them were imprisoned in Syria and have been transferred to Iraq, where they are now standing trial. NPR's Jaina Raff attended the trial today and joins us now from Baghdad. Hi, Jane.
10: Hi there.
9: So, just describe for us what these court proceedings have been like.
10: We walk into the courtroom and there's this raised platform on a red carpet for the presiding judge. There's the prosecuting attorney on his right, and on his left is a defense attorney. This was part of the trial today of 11 French citizens. They're part of a group of 47 French nationals transferred by the U.S. last year from Syria to Iraq. They were brought into the courtroom one by one. At least two of them were wounded, and one was wheeled in on an old wheelchair. He had a head injury, and he could barely talk.
9: Wow. Well, what were the stories that they told as they testified?
10: Well, most of them were North African French, apart from a Vietnamese French guy, Charlie Saint-Raymond, who was Christian, but he converted to Islam after going to Syria to follow his sister, he said. The route for most of them, all of them, in fact, was through Turkey, where the border was pretty much open at that time. And some said they went to Syria to try to help. They were seeing images on TV of Syrian civilians being slaughtered by the al-Assad government, which was toppled just 2 years ago.
9: Yeah. Can you just remind us, Jane, because I'm wondering as we're talking right now, why are these people not being tried in their home countries?
10: Well, it's because their home countries don't want anything to do with them. After the territorial defeat of ISIS in 2019 by the U.S. with Syrian Kurdish forces, and before that, Iraqi Kurdish and Iraqi forces, these people were rounded up, the survivors, and they have languished for the past 7 years in overcrowded, squalid prisons run by Syrian Kurds in what had been an autonomous region of Syria. So the Kurds had asked countries to take them back repeatedly, but these countries would argue there were security risks, logistical issues, difficulties in getting evidence. So early this year, when Syrian government forces took over Kurdish territory, the U.S. transferred more than 5,000 other suspects, including more than 900 non-Syrian, non-Iraqi foreigners to Iraq to stand trial.
9: All in Iraq. But do you think, Jane, the Iraqi government can provide a fair trial for all of these people?
10: It's kind of a tough task. We spoke with a retired British judge who was observing the trials for UK-based organization, and he said the problem was starting with the presumption of guilt rather than relying on evidence. And we have to remember the stakes here are really high. They could be sentenced to very long sentences or even the death penalty, and then a lot of suspects didn't know what was going on. The judge asked if each one of them had a lawyer. None of them did. One asked how he could get a lawyer and said he wanted to call his mom. Then there was another who had his three brothers in the courtroom very briefly. They had just recently found out where he was a decade after he was recruited and left France. They flew to Baghdad for the trial. They were allowed to hug him outside the courtroom for about 2 minutes, and they are still trying to get him a French lawyer.
9: That is NPR's Jane Arraf in Baghdad. Thank you so much, Jane.

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4: It's 5:51 coming up on All Things Considered. The Trump administration has deported thousands of people to countries to which they have no ties and in some cases have never even heard of. We'll hear the story of Cuban men who are now in the Central African Republic. Their story coming up in about 15 minutes.
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7: 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I'm Rob Menser. 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
4: The Trump administration is deporting thousands of people to countries with which they have no ties. For Monday, October 5th, this is All Things Considered on Wisconsin Public Radio. I'm Brady Carlson. This hour, we'll hear the story of Cuban men who are now in the Central African Republic. Plus, an extensive new report is out about the U.S. airstrikes on a school in southern Iran. A look at what we know and what questions still remain. Those stories and the latest Wisconsin news just ahead after an NPR News update.

0: Live from NPR News in Washington, I'm Ryland Barton. The Supreme Court began a new term today with a significant case on climate change. Also on the docket, religious rights, the Second Amendment, and immigration. NPR's Nina Totenberg has more on the court's agenda.
1: The number of emergency appeals during the Trump administration has ballooned, while the number of fully briefed and argued cases has plummeted. And the result of all that is that the Trump administration has managed, at least in the short run, to block most of the lower court decisions it doesn't like. That said, of course, the court will be hearing lots of fully briefed and argued cases. In addition, big test cases on immigration, guns, religion, climate change, and of course, the upcoming election is likely to make at least a guest appearance.
0: NPR's Nina Totenberg reporting. Vice President J.D. Vance is heading to Alaska today to speak at a rally to boost support for his Republican colleagues in the upcoming midterm elections. It's part of a broader campaign push, with President Trump also planning to visit Alaska later this month. Alaska Public Media's Shelby Herbert has more.
2: The vice president is scheduled to speak inside a hangar at Fairbanks International Airport. He'll accompany incumbent Senator Dan Sullivan, as well as his wife and children, according to recent social media posts by Second Lady Usha Vance. President Trump is also expected to visit Anchorage later this month to campaign for Sullivan, who's facing Democrat Mary Peltola in a closely watched Senate race. It's unclear whether those visits will boost Republicans' chances in November. Though Trump won Alaska by 13 percentage points in 2024, recent polling has showed the state's likely voters disapproving of Trump's job performance. For NPR News, I'm Shelby Herbert in Fairbanks.
0: Minnesota's candidates for governor say they'll prioritize cancer prevention and treatment as part of their health care policies. Both are cancer survivors, as Minnesota Public Radio's Dana Ferguson reports.
3: Republican Lisa Damith and Democrat Amy Klobuchar both experienced breast cancer and underwent treatment. Both are now cancer-free and say they will prioritize cancer care access. Damith says rural care access is critical.
4: The opportunity that I've had to experience breast cancer and need medical care, I want to make sure that's available for all Minnesotans.
3: Klobuchar wants to boost medical research in the state, add new tax credits to help Minnesotans afford insurance, and fund early detection.
5: When you look at getting coverage for treatment and getting coverage for mammograms and all of that, I understand how important it is.
3: Advocacy groups say either candidate could be an ally for cancer patients. For NPR News, I'm Dana Ferguson in St. Paul.
0: Oil prices continued their sharp swings today, settling at a little more than $100 a barrel. This is NPR News from Washington.
6: It's 6:04. This is news from Wisconsin Public Radio. Good evening. I'm Brady Carlson. Wisconsinites can now turn to an online portal as part of the process for getting a restraining order. Advocates say that change reduces barriers for domestic violence survivors. Last month, Wisconsin's court system launched a statewide portal. It allows people to file online for temporary restraining orders in domestic abuse cases. Previously, Wisconsinites had to fill out such forms in person at a courthouse, or they could use an e-file system. Robin Dalton of End Domestic Abuse Wisconsin says the new portal is more user-friendly and available to use anywhere. Typically, courts grant temporary restraining orders on an emergency basis, ordering someone to stay away before an injunction hearing can take place. Those injunctions can lead to more permanent court-ordered protections. A right-wing organization focused on building a nationwide network of school board members is expanding its reach in Wisconsin. School Boards for Academic Excellence was created in 2023 as the, quote, reform-minded alternative to the National School Board Association. Its executive director, David Hoyt, says the group doesn't typically work directly with school districts, but is in talks with the Watertown Unified School District to audit its curriculum. Hoyt says, quote, the status quo is not working for students, and we're going to need to do things differently in order to improve academic outcomes. The organization is funded by conservative groups, including the Bradley Foundation. In Wisconsin, its partner is the conservative law firm, the Wisconsin Institute for Law and Liberty. Increasing clouds in Wisconsin overnight with a chance of scattered showers in the north. We'll see lows mostly in the 40s. Tomorrow, partly sunny and breezy weather, warmer as well, with Tuesday's highs reaching 70 to 75 degrees for most areas. 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
9: This is All Things Considered from NPR News. I'm Sasha Pfeiffer in Washington.
10: And I'm Elsa Chang in Culver City, California. New York Attorney General Letitia James is now in charge of a new investigation into an alleged sexual assault at Cornell University in 2024.
11: We will review the facts, gather evidence, interview witnesses, and if warranted, pursue prosecutions.
10: But pursuing prosecutions could be complicated by the law in New York. We're talking specifically about how New York state law considers alcohol or drug use when determining whether there was consent before sexual contact with another person. We've called up Erin Murphy to explain all of this. She's a professor at NYU School of Law and an expert on sexual assault law. Welcome.
12: Thank you. It's good to be here.
10: Good to have you. So can you just briefly explain what New York state law says with respect to the issue of consent in a situation where, say, an accuser has voluntarily consumed drugs or voluntarily consumed alcohol before sexual contact with another individual?
12: Yeah. So when an individual has voluntarily taken drugs or alcohol and is compromised or impaired, the law requires that the prosecutor prove beyond a reasonable doubt that the person was physically helpless. That's the standard, physical helplessness. And the statute in turn defines that mm-hmm. as unconsciousness, so loss of consciousness, or a physical incapability to communicate unwillingness.
10: Complete loss of consciousness. So let me just picture this. If an accuser yeah. were, say, semi-conscious or barely able to walk, but still able to sort of walk, or slurring her speech at the time that an alleged assault happened, would that not be enough to qualify as physical helplessness?
12: Generally, no. There's a requirement of lack of consciousness. And in fact, sometimes in wow. cases, you'll see someone who's passing in and out of consciousness. So uh-huh. they might be, say, vomiting and then back unconscious, or kind of, you know, we've all seen someone sort of staggering around or lying there moaning. So they're making noises which indicate consciousness, even though we would not think of them as capable of making any kind of decisions. That evidence of just awakeness at any level is often and can be used to show someone is not unconscious and not physically incapable of communication because they are moaning or they are, you know, pushing their hand out or turning their head. The very kind of evidence that you might think shows that someone's not capable of consenting actually shows the contrary under the law of New York, which is it's someone conscious enough to move, to vomit, to, you know, moan, therefore not unconscious.
10: So in such a case, if someone were going in and out of consciousness, that generally, at least in New York, would not be enough for a prosecutor to bring charges of sexual assault? Is that what you're saying?
12: Yes. There are.
10: Or it'd be a hard case to prove.
12: That's what I would say. It's a very hard case to prove. Now, there are cases where you might have evidence that supports the acts of penetration occurring while someone is unconscious during mm-hmm. that, you know, or you might have testimony where someone says, I lost consciousness and, you know, awoke to someone penetrating me. That can support a charge and a jury can find beyond a reasonable doubt that the person was physically helpless.
10: Yeah.
12: But that's a high bar.
10: Absolutely.
12: And generally, if you have anyone saying, I never lost full consciousness, I was always awake, I just couldn't really articulate words, I couldn't make my body move the way I wanted it to, you know, that kind of incapacitation is not enough.
10: Well, given the requirements under New York state law and what you know about the particular circumstances and alleged facts in the Cornell case, does it seem like it could be a real challenge for Letitia James to bring criminal charges here?
12: I think we're going to have to see what the investigation uncovered that we're not aware of and what her investigation further uncovers. Often in cases like these, there might be physical images, digital images, videos. You might have text chains or even people who come into a grand jury and say, you know, I said, oh, how did that go down? Didn't she fight back? And, you know, the answer is, nah, she was so out of it. She didn't even know where she was. That kind of evidence can support even this high standard of physical helplessness. So depending on what comes through in the investigation, investigation, there may actually be enough to charge, even at that high, strict standard. But more to the point, I think it's important, and this is a moment in time when there's been such a strong public reaction, to reevaluate the laws on the books. And I think ask, do these laws reflect what we think they should be? Do they set the standard we think appropriate?
10: It's really given way to this huge conversation around these particular requirements under New York state law, so much so that the governor of New York, Kathy Hochul, has said that she would support an update to New York law when it comes to sexual assault. But how likely is it that New York state lawmakers would agree to overhaul this law?
12: Well, I would hope that they would take this as an opportunity to do just that. This is not the only state in the country that has a restrictive law like this, but there are many other states that have laws that are more protective of victims in this situation, that have standards that would recognize that impairment with alcohol or intoxicants to this degree means that an individual cannot give consent.
10: And if New York state lawmakers were to rewrite the law, could it apply retroactively to this Cornell case?
12: No, any changes in the law would only apply going forward. Mm-hmm. And of course, for the victim in this case, that's, you know, cold comfort. But I would hope that at least, if nothing else, she would understand the role that she played in bringing forward change. And although it was not in place to protect or vindicate her own interests and what happened to her, going forward, it would set a new standard that many people would benefit from.
10: Erin Murphy, professor at NYU School of Law, thank you very much.
12: Thank you.
13: As part of the Trump administration's push for mass deportations, thousands of people have been sent to countries they have no ties to, and in some cases, countries they've never heard of. These third country deportations have left some people living in a kind of purgatory. Reshma Kirpalani spoke with two Cuban migrants who were sent to the Central African Republic.
14: It's August 28, 2024. Yasmani Moreno de Armas stands in the center of a crowd at a beach pavilion in South Florida. De Armas remembers that day fondly, his 30th birthday.
15: Fue un día maravilloso con toda mi familia y la pasé super bien feliz.
14: It was a wonderful day with all my family, and I spent it very happily. 2 years later, De Armas' birthday looked very different. He spent the day with his new roommates in the Central African Republic. We drank soda and toasted bread with mayonnaise. He said that day felt
15: horrible.
14: De Armas is among more than 25,000 people the Trump administration has deported to countries that they have no ties to. That's according to the Department of Homeland Security's top legal advisor. On September 18th, a federal appeals court ruled this policy violates due process. The court said migrants weren't given enough notice or a meaningful chance to say they were afraid to be sent to another country. The Trump administration appealed that ruling to the Supreme Court. In a statement to NPR, DHS said, quote, third country removals are an essential public safety tool that remove the most dangerous criminal illegal aliens from our streets, end quote. But NPR found no record of criminal charges in Florida against either De Armas or his roommate, Aristides Fernandez Garcia. Fernandez Garcia didn't have a deportation order either. And both men say they don't feel safe returning to Cuba. I face punishment from the Cuban regime for having been a balsero, someone who fled Cuba by raft, and for trying to avail myself of the wet-foot, dry-foot policy and enter the United States under that protection. DHS says ICE obtains diplomatic assurances from destination countries that they will be safe there. But the men say they didn't know they were going to Africa when they boarded the plane in Texas. Fernandez Garcia only realized what continent he was on when they stopped on a layover and he saw the flag of Senegal. My mind just went blank. I went blank because I realized that my life was out of my hands. The men also say they don't feel safe in the Central African Republic. A UN-affiliated agency is providing protection, armed guards who escort them around, and housing for the deportees. 2 months after arriving, both men say they still have no idea what their legal status is. We don't have documents that would allow us to work. They haven't given us a visa. Both men have gotten sick in the Central African Republic. But what affects them most isn't the physical toll. It's time.
16: El tiempo con la familia, el tiempo con esa persona que ya le quedaba.
14: Time with my family. Time with those people who have less time left. No, no, that can never be recovered again. Not even with millions of dollars can that be recovered or bought. Fernandez Garcia thinks about his great aunt and uncle in New Jersey. They're like grandparents to him. They are older people, and I feel that I have little time left with them. And he pauses, struggling to say the next few words. Maybe I'm not going to be there when they pass away, and that makes me feel bad.
17: Dios mío, no. Yo quiero que él regrese.
14: My God, no. I want him to come back. That's his great aunt, Marta Piedra.
17: Yo soy una vieja de 79 años, un montón de enfermedades. Entonces, imagínate tú, ¿qué voy a poder hacer yo? Yo no puedo hacer nada. Y eso también me duele mucho, nada más que orar.
14: I'm an old woman of 79 years with a whole lot of illnesses. So just imagine, what am I going to be able to do? I can't do anything. And that also hurts me very much. Nothing but cry. De Arma says that despite missing his family on his 32nd birthday, he still hopes to celebrate with them on the next one.
18: Estamos esperando que Dios nos dé la oportunidad.
14: We're waiting for God to give us the opportunity to return to the United States. Recently, the Supreme Court allowed the Trump administration to continue third country deportations for now. It'll hear arguments for that case in December. For NPR News, I'm Reshma Kirpalani. In my

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1: It's 6:18. You're listening to Wisconsin Public Radio. Good evening. I'm Brady Carlson. There's more All Things Considered still ahead, and at 6:30, it's Marketplace. The U.S. imports way more stuff than it sells overseas. And so, for decades, the trade gap has been pretty big. And it's growing. We'll have that story on Marketplace tonight at 6:30. Increasing clouds in Wisconsin tonight. There could be some scattered rain showers for northern areas. Overnight lows mostly in the 40s. Tomorrow, partly sunny, breezy, and a bit warmer. With Tuesday's highs about 72, 75 degrees. Wednesday brings a mix of sun and clouds with highs in the upper 60s and low 70s. This is WPR.

0: We import into this economy way more stuff than we sell overseas. And so our trade gap is, and has been for decades, pretty big. But why?
1: That is what makes imports look cheap to Americans. The strong dollar.
0: I'm Kai Rizdahl. The strong dollar and American trade patterns. More interesting than it sounds, I promise. Next time on Marketplace.
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7: 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And from St. Martin's Press, publishers of Go and Do Likewise, the new book from Kentucky Governor Andy Beshear. Go and Do Likewise urges people to reclaim faith as a force for good, to do right by our neighbors, and to unite our country. 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
8: 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I'm Elsa Chang.
9: And I'm Sasha Pfeiffer. Of the hundreds of U.S. or Israeli airstrikes that launched the war with Iran on the last day of February, at least two of them directly hit a school in session. That school was in a city in southern Iran called Manab. At least 156 people were killed, 120 of them were children, 26 were teachers. That's according to extensive news reporting from the investigative news outlet Dropsite News. Its reporters spoke with many people who were there, including teachers, parents, and first responders. Dropsite's Jeremy Scahill was one person piecing together these accounts, which we will warn include graphic detail of child casualties.
10: Witnesses described just a massive series of whoosh, boom, and explosions that take place. The first one hits and all of the glass of the windows in the preschool just shatter onto the floor. And the preschool teacher starts telling her children, get under the desk. And then in quick succession, another strike happens and concrete starts to fall and then silence. So then they rush outside. And when they step outside, this teacher with all of her little 5 and 6 year olds says that she turns her neck back and sees that the school is in flames and there's a huge cloud of smoke just erupting from what used to be the school building. And she's telling the kids, don't look back. And she's ushering them out into the street, the road near the school. And at that point, she starts to see first responders. And then what we heard from those first responders, we spoke to the first firemen that arrived there, was a scene of doomsday, they said, total apocalypse. Body parts everywhere, shredded children, kids who were basically pulverized against concrete, body parts in trees. And none of them say that they've ever been able to shake the images they saw in that first moment, because what they witnessed was the shredding of children.
9: Your reporting is extremely unsparing in the gore of what happened that day. And that's the facts. Can you also talk about why you decided to go into that detail about the aftermath?
10: I started to talk to Iranians whose lives were impacted by this bombing. I realized this story needs to be told the way that we would tell the story of what happened in the aftermath of the Oklahoma City bombing or the school shooting in Florida, that we have an obligation, especially because we're Americans and this is being done by our leaders. And as journalists, we have to hold our own government accountable above all else, that the American people must understand the human cost of this, that these were families just like American families, and their stories deserve to be told, especially because the bombs were launched and orders from our country, from the United States at the top levels of the leadership.
9: On the question of responsibility, the United States initially denied striking the area. In fact, President Trump at one point said without evidence that Iran had done it. Since then, NPR has confirmed that a preliminary internal investigation by the Pentagon did determine U.S. responsibility. Has the U.S. announced anything since then about what it plans to do about that? compensation for families, anything.
10: No, in fact, Trump recently at the G7 got very angry when a reporter asked him about it and said, what, this happened, you know, long ago. Why are you asking about this? If I needed to, I could put out a report about it tomorrow. But the fact is, all we have right now are leaks from informed sources, but also their narrative. Why is the president of the United States, who has all access, highly classified intelligence, running around saying that the Iranians have Tomahawk cruise missiles? It's not true. Only 5 countries in the world have them, and Iran is not one of them. Why is he saying Iran may have bombed their own people when we can see the wreckage of Raytheon cruise missiles in the photos that we obtained that were taken from under the rubble? There were 2 direct hits on a school filled with children and teachers. It's not that there hasn't been reporting on this. It's that that reporting has not been translated into a very robust, aggressive investigation of what I would say is one of the worst single war crimes committed by the United States since Vietnam.
9: Jeremy, you have spent a lot of your career covering the consequences of U.S. military operations around the world, including consequences for civilians. And you just referenced some past cases of this where there are similarities. Is there anything about this case that seems different to you than tragedies like this that you've reported on in the past?
10: Most Iranians that we've spoken to at different levels, whether they're government or ordinary people, believe that this was intentional because the United States wanted to kill the supreme leader in the opening moments of the war and then send a message to the Iranian people that no place, including your school, is going to be safe as long as this regime remains in power. So most military experts I talk to say they don't believe that that's the case, that they believe that this was a rush to war, an emphasis on lethality over everything else. They wanted to break records with the number of targets they struck very early on, and they streamlined everything. They kicked aside concerns about civilian deaths. They used outdated satellite photos and didn't bother to have a human being vet it to make sure it wasn't a school full of children. You know, there's no evidence at all in the public right now to suggest that they understood that there were children inside of that school and decided to bomb it to send a message to Iran. But unfortunately, because of the characters that we have running the Pentagon and the statements of the president himself, that unfortunately should be a line of inquiry by the U.S. Congress to understand, did they intentionally attack this school because they believed they were the children of the IRGC that were attending it? Unfortunately, that's a question that needs to be asked.
9: Jeremy, all these months later, are you still in touch with any family members who lost kids, who lost spouses? And if so, how are they doing since this is not really resolved?
10: No, I mean, their lives are a living nightmare. They live with the long shadow of the loss of their children and the loss of their children in an utterly horrifying way. You know, one of the fathers that I spoke to had been an accountant for a shrimp business in Minab. It's a huge fishing area. And he and his wife had been trying to have a child. And then when their daughter Fatima was born, he considered it a gift. And they sought out this school, even though it wasn't the closest school to them. And he said to me, I thanked God that we found that school and that we got Fatima into it. And his daughter, who was 6 years old, died that day. And she died in the arms of her teacher with her cousin. And they know that because the teacher's body was severely damaged and wounded. And the little girls' bodies were fully intact when they brought them in the ambulance to the hospital after they recovered them from the school. He lives with that every day of his life. And when I asked him, you know, what does justice look like? He said, I don't want to talk about courts or anything like this. He said, you know, God at some point is going to have his say in this. And many Iranians are saying that if anything, this reinforces that the only way to respond to the United States is with building a deterrence. So I think that the Minab massacre pierced the heart of Iranians from across the political and economic specter.
9: That is Jeremy Scahill. He's a journalist at the investigative news site, Dropsite News. Jeremy, thank you for your reporting.
10: Thanks for having me.
9: We reached out to the White House and the Pentagon about the assertion that this act constituted a war crime. We didn't hear back before airtime. But in a response to a previous assessment of this incident as a war crime, White House spokesperson Anna Kelly issued a statement that read in part, "The only party in this conflict that has committed war crimes is the Iranian regime."

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2: 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We talk about firing his dad from One Flew Over the Cuckoo's Nest, the affair he denied for 40 years, addiction, cancer, and second chances. His new memoir is one hell of a ride. 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
2: In Los Angeles, I'm Kai Rizdahl. Monday today, 5 October. Good as it always is to have you along, everybody. There is a relative paucity of economic data this week. We're going to get some consumer sentiment figures, some monthly trade data as well. More on that in just a second. But we thought we would start today with our new best friend, the bond market. The Treasury Department's going to auction off a new round of government debt over the next couple of days. And therein, as Marketplace's Justin Ho reports to get us going, will lie clues about our economic future.
3: A couple of weeks ago, the Treasury Department held an auction for 2-, 5-, and 7-year treasuries.
4: And those auctions did not go particularly well.
3: That's Winnie Caesar, head of strategy at Credit Sites. She says demand for treasuries was much weaker than expected. And Caesar says it's hard to pinpoint just one reason why.
4: I think that this year for the rates market in the U.S. has been death by 1,000 paper cuts.
3: Those paper cuts include concerns about long-term government debt, higher energy prices, which cause inflation more broadly. Also, recent economic data that have been stronger than anticipated. Alex Wolf, global head of macro and fixed income strategy at J.P. Morgan, says investors are also unsure how the Federal Reserve is going to react to all of this.
5: And that's occurring amid all the noise and volatility that we're seeing both in oil prices and macro data. And it's creating, a difficult environment for those participating in markets to know what is the right level of yields, where yields should be.
3: And in recent weeks, investors have been looking for higher yields than the government's been offering. Investors have those same concerns ahead of this week's 10- and 30-year Treasury auctions. Chris Lowe, chief economist with FHN Financial, says today rates are higher across the board.
6: And that simply jitters about the upcoming auctions.
3: And Lowe says those jitters aren't just about the auctions themselves.
6: What traders are telling you is that their primary concerns, inflation, excessive government spending, excessive government debt, all of those risks are going to remain in place.
3: Which means investors think interest rates are going to keep rising. I'm Justin Ho for Marketplace.
2: Here's an interest rate of no small interest to a large slice of the American economy. Mortgage News Daily has the average 30-year mortgage at 7.61%. Stocks generally up today, technology in particular. We will have the details when we do the numbers.

0: Seems the first couple of three elements in the program today are very big picture, macroeconomically inclined. Justin on bonds just now. Sabri on the trade gap in a minute. Right now, though, Kaylee Wells on the dollar. The greenback is the strongest it's been in a year and a half. That is good news if you're planning to buy maybe a fancy new European car. It's good news if you're the U.S. government and you're hoping for more foreign investment. But the reasons the dollar's going up may be not such great news. Here's Kaylee.
1: Two big reasons the dollar's going up right now, says senior fellow Joe Gagno at the Peterson Institute for International Economics. One, the U.S. government has a lot of debt, and that pushes up interest rates.
2: And higher U.S. interest rates attract foreign savers because they say, oh, there's a higher rate of return in the United States.
1: More foreign investment means more demand for the dollar. The other reason it's strong now, businesses in the U.S. are also borrowing a lot, too, because

0: eventually the AI investment will calm down, as will the war in the Middle East. Chris Vecchio is head of futures and forex with the research company TastyLive, and he expects the dollar to weaken by the spring.
1: And that wouldn't be a bad thing, quite frankly, because lower interest rates in the United States going in hand with a weaker dollar would provide a lot of stress relief here domestically.
0: Because he says the same things that cause a weaker dollar, lower interest rates, cooling inflation, would also help make day-to-day expenses for cash-strapped Americans a little easier. I'm Kaylee Wells for Marketplace.

0: The history of economics is dominated by men. Adam Smith, Thomas Malthus, David Ricardo, the list goes on. Said list, of course, leaves out half of the population, including, for us today, the British writer Maria Edgeworth, who lived and wrote back at the beginning of the 19th century. Edgeworth is the subject of a new book by Gina Smilek. She is the Brussels bureau chief for the New York Times. Her book is called The Invisible Hand of Maria Edgeworth. Gina, it's good to talk to you again.
1: Thanks for having me.
0: So tell me how you came to this story of Maria Edgeworth.
1: I was reading The Worldly Philosophers by Heilbronner, which is one of the sort of, you know, classic economic histories. And he has a little aside where he mentions Maria Edgeworth having existed. And I had never heard of her. And I am a big Regency novel nerd. So I was surprised I had never heard of her. So I ordered a bunch of her books and I was reading them. And I just kept thinking to myself, this is not sort of casually mentioning economics. She is hiding economics all through these books. And so I became really interested in why she was doing that, went down a rabbit hole, and, you know, that was years and years ago, and here we are.
0: Before we get farther into her, give us the lay of the land of economics in, like, 1800, right? Adam Smith comes out with The Wealth of Nations in 1776. Where do we stand by 1800?
1: We are still very much sort of first-generation economics. People are still kind of getting to understand Adam Smith. Wealth of Nations was a big, heavy, hard book. I think it's being reinterpreted in the wake of the French Revolution, and sort of it is very much understood in the politics of the moment. And so that's sort of how we come to Maria Edgeworth. She's sort of writing at this moment when the Wealth of Nations, the reputation of the Wealth of Nations, is still really solidifying.
0: And what she does is she takes, I mean, as you point out in this book, she takes literally some of his ideas and weaves them into these stories, these novels, these books that she is writing.
1: Yeah, which is so interesting to me, because she's taking these ideas that are incredibly complex, that people find very difficult to understand, and she is putting them in the plots of novels that are often meant for women, in some cases meant for literal children, like they are educational novels for kids. And she is simplifying them to a point where those people can understand them. And it is working so well that she, while doing this, manages to be one of the most famous authors in the English language. Jane Austen is a Maria Edgeworth fangirl. Like, she's obsessed with Maria Edgeworth and is sending her letters and being like, please review my books. It is impossible to overstate how popular this woman is as she is writing The Wealth of Nations into fiction, which I think is really interesting.
0: I think so, too. But look, we all know Jane Austen. Nobody knows, or until this book comes out and hits it big, nobody knows Maria Edgeworth. What happened?
1: I think a couple of things happened. The first and kind of most ironic one is that because she was putting so much heavy educational content into her plots, it got labeled boring. I think another thing that happened at the same time is English-Irish relations were very, very strained and remained strained for a long time, as we all know. And she was Anglo-Irish, born in England, raised mostly in England, had an estate in Ireland, but was sort of fit into neither camp. And then I think the third thing is, when it comes to economics, I think economics starts professionalizing around the middle of the 1800s. And as it professionalizes, it kind of rewrites the story to suggest that the women who were involved in the early years of economics were just popularizers. And in fact, they weren't doing a very good job of popularizing and et cetera, et cetera. Basically, they sort of drag the names of the women who were working in the field kind of through the mud in order to be taken more seriously.
0: Let's not skip over that last bit about the men and what they do to her memory. And honestly, to women throughout the history of economics, as you know better than I, back then and today, economics is rife with sexism and

0: Yeah, well, and you can really feel sort of the seeds of this getting planted in the years after Mariah Edgeworth's death. So Alfred Marshall writes the seminal text on the history of economics, and in a footnote to that, he really sort of denigrates what women have been doing to popularize economics. He calls them parasites. I think that sort of lives on to today, to the point where, I'm reading Hale Bronner 10 years ago, and he says that, Mariah was the first woman to think of economics, but there weren't really a lot of women in economics in the early years. And I think I hope that this book helps to dispel that myth. There were actually a lot of women in the early years of economics, and they made major contributions.
1: The thing that hits me about Mariah Edgeworth's contributions, and obviously that's what this book is about, is how important she thinks it is for regular people to understand what's happening in the economy. That's the whole deal with her.
0: Yes, she thinks that economics is kind of a toolbox, I think. She thinks this gives people the tools they need to make good decisions about their own lives. Like, she buys this idea that the invisible hand of markets, that if we all sort of pursue our own self-interest, capitalistic society as a whole will be better off. But she kind of adds to that and says, we have to understand our self-interest in order to do that. Like, you need to give people the tools. And so I think that is her major project throughout her life, is trying to give people those tools.
1: Judith Smilek is, at the moment, the Brussels bureau chief of the New York Times. Used to cover the Federal Reserve. Wrote a great book about that. Her latest is called The Invisible Hand of Mariah Edgeworth. Judith, thanks a lot. It was really good to talk to you.
0: Thanks for having me. Nice to talk to you, too.

0: President Trump has what might fairly be called an obsession with the U.S. trade deficit. He believes, and we know this because he says it out loud, that the fact that we're importing more stuff than we sell overseas means that we are losing. Setting aside the fact that that's not actually, you know, true, when we get the latest update tomorrow morning, best guesses are the trade gap's going to be wider, thanks in part to all the chips we are importing for the AI build-out. There is, though, a more fundamental reason we've got such a big trade gap. And as Marketplace's Bree Benishaw reports, that reason is probably not what you think.
1: The trade deficit was like the whole point of the first Trump tariffs.
2: It's the greatest theft in the history of the world.
1: Like, that is how they were deciding what country got what tariff. It was based on the U.S. trade deficit with each country. Well, it turns out one of the big reasons we have such a big trade deficit in the first place is literally the U.S. government, specifically all of its deficit spending. Now, you may be asking,
3: what does this have to do with imports and exports?
1: Joe Gagnon there at the Peterson Institute. Well, let's go on a little journey down the road of unintended economic consequences. So the government spends more than it has, so it has to borrow, right? It says, hey, everybody, lend us your money. We will give you a good interest rate.
3: Foreigners see that and they say, hey, you know, the U.S. government's paying 4% to borrow and my own government's only paying 2%. So why don't I put some of my money over there in the U.S.?
1: Now, there's just one catch here, which is that to invest in the U.S., those foreigners need dollars. So you've got all these foreign investors looking for dollars, making dollars more popular, making dollars more expensive and stronger. And guess what?
3: That is what makes imports look cheap to Americans, the strong dollar.
1: This is why we import so much. This is why you buy that deck chair on Amazon that was made in Vietnam. And guess what a strong dollar does to our exports?
3: It also makes our exports more expensive.
1: More imports, fewer exports, bigger trade deficit. So that is how it works. The government's overspending causes borrowing, which strengthens the dollar, shifts imports and exports, contributes to the U.S. trade deficit.
4: We have a government that is $30-plus trillion in debt, and part of the trade balance reflects that imbalance.
1: Scott Linsicum is with the Cato Institute.
4: If American policymakers are really worried about the trade deficit, the number one thing they could do isn't enact a bunch of tariffs or trade agreements. It's balance the budget.
1: Now, to be fair, it's not just our government gobbling up foreign investment and driving up the price of the dollar and therefore the trade deficit. Foreigners want dollars to invest in all kinds of U.S. stuff, like the AI boom or the stock market or U.S. businesses. So having a big trade deficit is really just a sign there's a lot of investment coming in, which is why, for all the screaming and yelling about trade deficits, most economists don't really care that much. In New York, I'm Sabri Benishore for Marketplace.

0: Coming up.
1: The algorithm was telling her, hey, it's time to have another one.
0: All right, look, do not listen to everything the algorithm says, okay? First, though, let's do the numbers. Dow Industrial's up 90 points today, 0.2%, 51,267. The NASDAQ picked up 286 points, about 1%, 27,477. The S&P 500 gained 51 points, 0.2%, 7773. Brent crude slid nearly 2% on the day to hover right around $100 a barrel. National average, by the by, for a gallon of regular gas, $4.36. That's according to AAA, down 11 cents from 1 week ago. Bonds down, yield on the 10-year T-note, 5.31%. I'm telling you, peeps. 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
0: Hey everybody, it's Kai Rizdahl at Marketplace. 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
5: From the WGTD Arts and Other Events calendar, the Pritzker Military Museum and Library will host Nicholas Reynolds, a former CIA officer and co-author of Ortiz's War, Thursday, October 29th at 6 p.m. The public is invited for a moderated discussion and book signing.
0: This is Marketplace. I'm Kai Rizdahl. A gallon of diesel fuel right now, $6.32 on average, says AAA. And that is changing the mileage math for truckers and delivery companies that are driving diesel-powered vehicles. FedEx has just ordered 2,000 all-electric trucks expected to be delivered by the end of next year. California has committed $1 billion to electric truck rebates through 2030. And, you know, grain of salt because it's Tesla. But the company has just started mass production of a semi-truck that it says will be able to go 500 miles on one charge. Add all of that up, and electric trucking is starting to look like more of a thing. Marketplace's Henry Epp reports.
6: Harbinger Motors makes electric versions of those box trucks that FedEx and UPS use. Ever since diesel prices started climbing, CEO John Harris says the size of customers' orders has been increasing.
7: People that we were talking to about 100, now they want us to quote 500. Now they want us to quote 1,000.
6: There's not a lot of price transparency in this market, but electric trucks are generally more expensive than diesel versions for the truck itself and the charging infrastructure. On the other hand, electrons right now are a lot cheaper than diesel, and trucking companies are noticing, says Elaine Buckberg with Harvard's Salata Institute.
8: I think that's going to make them think a lot more about that trade-off between the upfront cost of the truck and the savings they'd get over the life of the truck.
6: The high cost of diesel comes at a good moment for electric trucking, says Lauren McDonald, chief analyst at Chargenomics. New models can go farther on a charge, and states, including California, are offering incentives.
9: That's why you've been seeing a lot of these big announcements, because the companies want to get in there and get those grants before they run out.
6: The party could slow down if incentives run dry and diesel prices fall, but one factor could keep it going, says Craig Siegel, an advisor with the Federation of American Scientists, more predictable financing from lenders.
3: they haven't written a lot of these loans. So you don't know quite how much to charge. You're getting a premium on your credit.
6: As banks get more familiar with writing loans for electric trucks, Siegel says it could get a lot easier for trucking companies to switch. I'm Henry Epp for Marketplace.
0: It's reasonably easy most of the time to ignore the ads the algorithms serve you online. Unless, you know, just for instance, you haven't slept in a week and you're willing to buy almost anything to get your new baby to just go to sleep. Baby products are a nearly $60 billion a year industry in this economy. Its favorite customers, of course, are sleep-deprived parents. Jabeli Carazana wrote about the baby algorithm for the 19th. Welcome to the program. It's good to have you on.
1: Thanks for having me.
0: So, look, parenting is hard enough. Mothering specifically is hard enough. And now there's this digital online baby industrial complex that's making it even nightmarish, right?
1: You know, and it's really intense. I started writing this story because I've experienced it when I had my son a couple years ago, and then me and my editor, who also has a little daughter, we were sort of realizing that we had gone through the same thing, seen the onslaught of ads, scrolled our phones at 2 a.m. with the fussy baby trying to figure out, did I buy the wrong thing, you know? And then when we started talking to other moms, it felt like a lot of us had the same experience.
0: Especially with your first child, the feeling is, if I screw this up, this kid's going to be ruined forever, right? So there's that pressure too. And the companies know it, by the way.
1: It's most intense for first-time parents, I think, because think about a first-time parent as a consumer. You don't have any brand loyalty yet, right? You've never bought baby products. Right. And you're much more likely to impulse buy for your kid than you are for yourself, right? And
0: yes.
1: So that's where all of this sort of comes to a head.
0: Also, scale. By the way, I was astonished to read in this piece, although I suppose it shouldn't surprise me. The United States accounts for something like 10% of all baby product revenue, even though we've only got 4% of the population.
1: Only China has more, and of course they have a much larger population. Yeah. So if you think about it in terms of a share, it's really different here than it is in other countries. And you know, and we talk about it in the piece. I think part of that is lack of structural support, right?
0: Right.
1: It's, you know, one of the questions I asked myself reporting this was, why did the U.S. do this in a way that other places didn't?
0: Well, so let's keep going with that. It's critical to emphasize here that we're the only industrialized economy with no paid parental leave.
1: Yet no federal paid parental leave policy. The states have moved forward on it, some of them, but we don't have a national policy, and that makes a world of a difference. And when you have less time, when you are going back to work 7 weeks is the average, going back to work within 7 weeks.
0: Seven weeks. Think about that. That's crazy.
1: Right?
0: God.
1: A 2-month-old is not sleeping through the night. A 2-month-old is probably not,
0: does not have a steady
1: schedule.
0: Yeah.
1: Right. So, you know, if you want a life that's not a 24-hour circus, you need to lean on something to give you some stability so that you can return to work. That's where the products step in. That is why paid leave is sort of an important part of the story, because that is what makes the U.S. singular from pretty much every other comparable nation.
0: Yeah. We are, of course, a digital online economy now. Back when my kids were little, there was Babies R Us, and you would go and do it at Babies R Us. And now it's all on the phone, right? It's all on your mobile.
1: It's Babies R Us. It's Bye Bye Baby.
0: Right.
1: We went to all those, which are gone now, but we went to a Prego Expo.
0: I saw that Prego Expo. Oh my goodness.
1: When we were reporting this story, and it was all these parents who were clamoring to see these products in person because we've lost that sort of tactile experience. And so we rely so much more heavily online.
0: We all know that companies know a boatload about us. It gets really personal really fast when you get into maternal information. I mean, they can tell you when your due date is, for crying out loud.
1: They can figure it out. And I mean, we are volunteering that information, right? You're putting it into a due date calendar online and spitting out a date. And now that information is sold. And we know that it's sold. We know these companies are selling it. And then you're getting targeted ads, and not just targeted, but targeted to the stage in pregnancy that you're at. So one of my colleagues said that about a year and a half after she had her daughter, she started getting ads for baby things again because the algorithm was telling her, hey, it's time to have another one.
0: Well, oh my goodness. Just on the way out here, your kid's going to be fine, right? I mean, no matter what you buy, your kid's going to be fine, right?
1: That's the thing that really gave me a little bit of relief working on this story, talking to experts about it. They said it doesn't really matter that much, you know, if you bought the $50 swaddle or the $30 swaddle, or that is not the thing that makes the difference. Do you have a safe home? Do you have a loving environment? Do you have enough to eat? Those are the things that really make a difference. And the kids are going to be all right. And that's because we care, not because we bought the right swaddle.
0: Can't buy that. There you go. Trebelli Carzana at the 19th. She covers the economy and childcare. Trebelli, thanks a lot. I appreciate your time.
1: Thank you.

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1: This final note on the way out today, I'll be quick because we're a little jammed on time. A reminder that we are actually in a truly global economy. Longtime listeners might remember the Eurozone debt crisis of a decade or so ago, Greece and Southern Europe most particularly. Well, it turns out what's past really is prologue, but it is France this time whose debt levels and political gridlock are driving the euro down against the dollar and raising fears that we are going to do it all over again. Amir Babawi and Caitlin Ash, John Gordon and Noya Carr, Steve Mullis and Stephanie Seek are the Marketplace editing staff. Kelly Silvera is the news director. And I'm Kai Rizdal. We will see you tomorrow, everybody.

0: This is Wisconsin Public Radio. Good evening. I'm Brady Carlson. It's 6:59. Just ahead at 7 o'clock, it's Wisconsin Today. And stay with us at 8 o'clock for fresh air. All that and more is coming up.
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3: As elections draw closer, a new report from VoteBeat finds that many small Wisconsin election offices could use an update to their email systems. 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I'm Rob Ferret.
4: And I'm Kate Archer-Kent. Also today, church buildings may sit idle most of the week. Hear how congregations are redeveloping them, creating housing where sanctuaries once stood.
5: We asked, what is a church? And we decided it wasn't the building that we were familiar with because it was just a building. For us, it was about looking outward and how can we serve our community and be a strong part of that community.
3: And sea shanty sing-alongs could be coming to a bar or other venue near you. Meet the founder of multiple sing-along groups around the state.
6: And when you allow yourself to start